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0: Normal is broke and common sense is weird. 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Jade Washall, Ramsey personality, number one best-selling author, is my co-host today. The phone number is 888-825-5225. The call is free, and some say the advice is worth exactly what you pay for it. Brad is starting us off in Denver, Colorado. Hey, Brad, how can we help?
1: Hey, Dave, thanks for having me. I love your show.
0: Well, thank you, sir. How can we help?
1: So I've been listening. I'm actually a new listener. I've been listening for about a month now. Got hooked on YouTube.

0: You just have such good financial advice and personal advice. I'm like, it's hard not to listen to you. But I start listening and I realize I thought I was being successful, but everything I'm doing is almost opposite of what you're saying. So I had to do a little self-reflection. And I have some questions on like how I, you know, go forward in the future on this. But essentially what's going on is, I make a decent amount of money, you know, W-2, in software. And my entire financial mantra is to build rental real estate. And the reason for that has been I want residual income. So I want, to have an amount of money that where inflation doesn't matter. Everyone right now is worried about inflation. I could care less. I want it to last forever because I don't know how long I'm going to live. No one does. And so those two things to me are my safety net. But to do that, I've drained 401ks. I live paycheck to paycheck. I have credit card debt, car debt, you know, the whole nine yards. It's worked out now that I'm 47 and a little bit older now. But my whole thing is, can I just keep those properties and enjoy life? And if I can, that's finance success for me. But now as I move forward, I'm listening to you and coworkers, you know, they're all telling me some different things. So I'm just wondering if you have some advice on how I might shift this to work with your program and my program.
1: That's interesting. Yeah. Nice call. Thank you.
2: I love that.
1: And so you said W-2 software income. What's your income?
0: $500K a year about. I'm commissioned as well, but it's pretty consistent around $500.
1: Cool. Good for you. Man, you're killing it. That's amazing. Yeah. And do you still have the drained 401K and all the credit card debt and the car debt?
0: No, so I got rid of the credit card debt like a couple years ago. We lease a car that's expensive, but I paid off my other car. So my actual, and then we bought an RV, but actual like debt as far as that goes, I would say it's overall pretty low.
1: So your debt consists of, right now, an RV and a leased car, other than your home.
0: That's right. And your rental properties. Mm-hmm. And rental, they're all not paid off, but they're all low balances. But that's right. I have $1.7 million in total liabilities.
2: Okay. How many are there between over the 1.7? How many properties?
0: There's seven, including my primary.
1: Oh, okay. That's not bad. All right. And you said the $1.7 million is the debt on them or the value of them?
0: The debt.
1: Oh, I see. And the value of the seven properties would be what?
0: Is $5 million.
1: Okay.
2: Very good.
1: Right. Excellent. Excellent. Okay. So the negative things that you mentioned you've almost done away with, and that's the drained 401k and the use of consumer debt while you were running up these rental properties, because those things are obviously destabilizing your original plan.
0: Right.
1: And you realized that without ever having heard of Ramsey, it sounds like. And it sounds like you were already moving away from that. And that's wisdom. So I don't know why you couldn't work our baby steps from this point forward, clear up the RV and the car lease quickly and make sure you have a good emergency fund, and then make sure you're starting to fund your 401k aggressively. And meanwhile, I'm going to start using $500,000 a year to pay down these rental properties. I'd probably work me a little rental property baby or debt snowball up in baby step six.
2: Yes, I love that idea.
0: Would you sell some to get rid of debt just to be debt free, or are you okay with having some of that debt?
1: I would, but I wouldn't prescribe it for you as your first step.
2: Unless there's one that you know is not flowing well.
1: Yeah, there's one you don't like that's got some equity in it. I'm not fond of this property. Like, I think I got 15 houses left, and I've been moving everything over into commercial properties. And I've definitely, out of those 15, I got a couple of them that I don't care if I ever sell them. And I got a couple of them. If I could sell them today, it wouldn't make me mad, right? And I'll roll those with a 1031 over into the other. They're paid for, of course. But if you kind of picked out that way and you said, out of the seven, there's two I don't even like. And it kind of accelerates us get out of that plan to dump them and roll the equities into these, paying down debt on the others. Mm-hmm. Yeah, I'd probably do that. But if you love all seven of them, they're solid. And you want to just systematically work through them, you could be debt free in about 5 or 6 years.
2: Yeah. So to be, I'm going to ask this question, on your behalf, because I think a lot of people wonder about this, because I think the response for most people is, oh, this is Dave Ramsey. He's going to say, sell the properties to pay off the debts on the other properties and get debt free tomorrow. What, Dave, explain your mentality on why this feels okay for you.
1: Okay. That's a good question. I like that. it feels okay for Brad, because Brad came from the other side of the pendulum, and he's swinging down towards the bottom now.
2: Yes.
1: And I'm not trying, I don't want to take him and kick him up to the other side.
2: Uh-huh.
1: If I woke up in his shoes,
2: mm-hmm.
1: having lived debt-free and the wealth I've been able to build, debt by being
2: yes.
1: debt-free and had incredible cash flow because none of my properties have a single debt on them, I would sell enough of them to be debt-free in about 30 minutes.
2: Right, right.
1: But that's such a shock to Brad's system.
2: Yeah, he's been
1: that
2: very
1: I'm
2: intentional
1: okay, Brad,
2: at building
1: I'm okay
2: this.
1: If you do this a little bit slower. But but mathematically and in congruence with what we teach, I do honestly believe, and I've proven it with my life and many others, that if you sold off enough of it to become debt-free, in other words, if you had three debt-free properties and you didn't have the total of $5 million, you had a total of three and, or two and a half whatever versus five leveraged, I think 10 years from now, you're going to be glad you did that financially, mathematically.
0: Yeah.
1: But I'm not going to try to get you there today. You're three YouTube videos in, man.
2: Right.
0: My wife's always wondering what I'm watching. I said, come over here and listen to me. It's good stuff. But she has a finance degree, so she agrees with you on a lot of the stuff. I kind of drive her nuts on a lot of these things.
2: Well, and I also think that you've latched on to a really important part of what we teach, which is day-to-day dealing with debt and consumer debt. Because my guess is after this, when your lease is up, you're probably not going to lease a car again. You're probably going to go, I could take some of my $500,000 income and I could buy something in cash, and that's something that's mine, and I never have to do the payment thing again.
0: Yeah, or you know, and this is another question, but do I get aggressive and keep trying to buy like another property and keep leasing and doing that stuff? But
1: yeah, I would
0: again, the more
1: no,
0: I listen to your show, it's
1: because
0: like, maybe the, calm down a bit.
1: It's a real simple thing. Debt equals risk. More debt yeah. equals more risk. Less debt equals less risk. It's a simple formula, and that's 100%
0: yep.
1: true. There's no exception to that proven property. Now, and so if you got it down to where you had $500,000 worth of debt and you had $4 million worth of properties, you know, you've got virtually no risk. But you do have more risk than me because I got no debt, you
0: right.
1: know? And the difference is that there's still a tiny little knot in your stomach. They're still there. You still feel it, and you still look over your shoulder a little bit when somebody coughs and says, wear a mask.

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0: Stephen's in Atlanta. 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
1: Hi, thank you for taking my call.
0: Sure, what's up?
1: Okay, so I just need some advice on how to approach my employer about something. I've been with my job almost 7 years, 6.5 to be precise, and I've realized over the years 2 to 3 hours at times of volunteer work turned into over 1,000 hours of unpaid work, and I'm an hourly employee, so I just don't know the right way to approach my employer because it's really taken a toll on me that I've worked all these years or all these hours unpaid, even though I technically chose to do it.
2: What do you mean by that when you said a few hours of volunteer work turned into unpaid work? Explain that.
1: Okay, so I work in retail, and I would clock out, but then I would see my coworkers get busy. Like, let's say I would leave at 2, 3 o'clock, and they'd get busy, and I would maybe stay till 4:30, 5, even 6 o'clock.
2: And did they ask you to do that?
1: I would just help customers. A couple times, but at times I just chose to.
0: Then they don't owe you a thing.
2: Yeah.
0: You chose to do that. It was okay. Your choice. You clocked out. If you clocked back in, if you wanted to be paid, you would have clocked
2: back in. Or you would have checked with management and said, do you need me to stay?
0: And then if so, I'll clock back in. You know, you just stayed and didn't ask anybody, didn't get permission.
2: Uh-huh.
0: They're not obligated to you morally or legally.
1: Mm-hmm. One time I tried to push back and then I got scolded.
0: Well, that's okay.
2: So then that's just go home. When your hours are over, you
0: get a different
2: job.
0: But I'm not, you know, if I get scolded for not getting paid for working, then we've got a different issue, okay? But
2: if you get scolding for offering help.
0: At that moment, I would have dealt with it and said, okay, I'm not going to be here unless I'm clocked in. Hello. That's not mean. That's you can be gentle about how you say that mm-hmm. Not be belligerent to your manager. But, you know, if your managers are expecting you to work off the clock for free, that's something you should have dealt with in the moment.
2: I agree with that. Now, it sounds like, and I want to say this to you, Stephen, it sounds like you're a self-starter. You're looking at the situation going, well, gosh, they need to be scheduling more people. This is my friend. I'm trying to be a team player. It sounds like that's probably your heart in the matter, but then you kind of looked up and went, man, this is a lot. I wonder if I can get them to pay me for this. But then the other part is you don't have a record of it even. Like, because there's no clock in, clock out. The only record you would have is a notepad, right?
0: That you've written. And it's your word.
2: Saying
1: well,
2: that.
1: Some of it is provable, but that's a different thing, I guess.
0: What do you make an hour?
1: About $20, $21,
0: okay.
1: Something like that.
0: Yeah. All right. So, I don't think they owe you, man. Not morally or legally. Now, what I would do is change what I do going forward from today. And
1: absolutely.
0: That is, if I expect to be paid for the work, then I need to work that out with leadership and clock back in. Otherwise, I'm doing this out of the goodness of my heart, and I'm going to harbor no bitterness towards the employer.
2: Right, right.
0: And that's what you were okay. doing. But then it kind of, when it piled up, you went, oh, crap, I kind of let myself get taken advantage of here.
2: Yeah.
0: And you did.
2: Yeah.
0: But I would stop that. I wouldn't, I'm not suggesting you have to do this going
2: that's
0: forward,
2: right.
0: but,
2: either that or, and I would have said this to him if you were still here, something financial popped up and he realized, man, I could really use some extra money. Where can I get it from? You know, that'll cause you to look back and go, ah.
0: Yeah, but I mean, that's like, you can't go.
2: You can't do that.
0: I was in a car wreck 3 years ago and now I need some money. So I think I'm going to sue him
2: go
0: for the car wreck.
2: It.
0: You know, I mean,
2: yeah,
0: no, you can't do that. I mean, that's not how this works. At the time,
2: right.
0: If you'd have dealt with it, you'd have dealt with it.
2: That's
0: but
2: right.
0: You can't just go, oh, I need some money. So I got to look around and see who, no,
2: yeah.
0: where I've been taken advantage of.
2: Mm-hmm. That's what I'm saying. It might point to a deeper
0: yeah.
2: issue.
0: But I appreciate your good heart and your team player. I'm with Jade on that. I think she observed you correctly on that. I jumped straight to you get no money, but you get no money,
2: yeah.
0: but I do appreciate your heart. And I would say it is more than fair. And by the way, what you're describing is not that unusual. Particularly in a retail setting.
2: Absolutely.
0: It could be, I'll tell you places, in other places.
2: Restaurants.
0: Not unusual. Restaurant. Yeah,
2: mm-hmm.
0: they'll work you till midnight and not think
2: oh,
0: nothing
2: yeah.
0: about it. Hey, stick around, help me clean up. Off the clock. No.
2: I don't think so.
0: I don't think so. Happy to stick around. Or I'll do it once because you got, you know, we had, okay, four people were sick, didn't come in on shift.
2: Yes.
0: I'll help you.
2: Yep.
0: Okay, but I'm not going to do this for 6.5 years.
2: That's right.
0: And then look back and go, I don't think I like this anymore. I would not like it after the third time.
2: Absolutely. Absolutely.
0: You know, and then decide it's part of my life and it's my gift to,
2: and it's just
0: to my friends and to my teamwork and to my organization.
2: Could do that.
0: And you can do that if you want to. I don't recommend that. I think that's going to end up in a little bit of bitterness. It would in me.
2: Yeah.
0: Over time, I would be like him. Over time, I'd be going, I don't think this works.
2: Yeah, I agree with that.
0: Good. Quite interesting question.
2: I think
0: very interesting question. Leslie's in Phoenix. Hi, Leslie. How are you?
3: Good. How are you?
0: Better than I deserve. What's up in your world?
3: I have an interesting question that I really am not educated in, so I thought I'd come to the pros. So it has to do with whether to just do a 1031 or to pay taxes. So we bought some farm ground that we had planned to build our house back in 2021. We bought it for $90,000, and we are planning on selling it. We just went in escrow to sell it for $240,000. And so my question is...
0: You bought it for what again?
3: Sorry, we bought it for $90,000, and we're selling it for $240,000.
0: Okay.
3: And it's paid for, and so we know that we'd be making about $150,000 capital gains. And we are planning on purchasing some more vacant property. That property would cost us $375,000. And so my question to you is it best to put it in a 1031 and put all of it towards the land, or do we just pay the taxes so that we have the cash on hand to potentially build a house with that cash later on?
0: No, if I was going to build a house with the cash, I'd just sell the land. If you need the cash, you're going to end up selling the other property, the second property, if you need the cash.
3: We're building our home on the property that we're purchasing.
0: Okay, you can't do a 1031 on it then. Because it's not like kind. You can't do a 1031 on personal residence. You can only do it on like-kind properties. So if you went vacant lot to vacant lot or rental property to rental property, income producing to income producing, you can do that. But you can't do it on personal residence. You can't roll your rental property into a personal residence on a 1031.
3: So they're both vacant lands. They're both in cotton. And so they're both... like.
0: Yeah, but when you build a house on this piece of vacant land, you screw up the deal. The 1031 is going to be invalidated.
3: Okay, so you couldn't do it anyways then.
0: Right.
3: The second
0: piece of property, the 375, is what you want to build on. Is that what you're telling me?
3: Correct, yes.
0: That's what I thought. Okay, yeah. No, you can't do that. Double check with your tax advisor. I'm not a tax professional, but I'm right.
3: Great advice.
0: Okay. Thanks. Thanks for calling. I did this one time because I had I bought my next door neighbor's house on the lake.
2: Wow.
0: My lake house.
2: Yeah, uh-huh.
0: And I wanted him, because I was giving him a great deal on it, and he was going to go buy another piece of property on the lake because prices were down. And back in 08, you know, prices were way down. It was a good deal for him because I paid him like full retail because I wanted the land to build a house on, right?
2: Okay.
0: And it wasn't for me on the 1031, but I suggested to him he 1031 his lake house into another lake house.
2: Uh-huh.
0: But he had no income he produced on it. It was a vacation property only, and you couldn't do it.
2: Oh, that's right.
0: So that's when I got into the nuances of the
2: law. It really has to be the same.
0: Of the law. You can't do... Well, he'd had to have rented his lake house 181 days.
2: Uh-huh.
0: If he did that, then it would be rental property, right? And he could buy another piece of resort rental property that he rented. But you can't do it on vacation property to vacation property.
2: Yeah.
0: If it's not rented. So it has to be income producing, or if it's a piece of raw ground, can't be personal residence involved and can't be non-rented vacation property either. That's the only reason I knew that is because I almost screwed it up for this guy. And we actually got the tax advice because Dave was wrong. And that's how
2: you
0: that
2: remembered
0: happened.
2: Forever.

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1: With SRN News, I'm Keith Peters in Washington. President Trump has departed for Beijing to meet with China's President Xi Jinping. This high-stakes visit follows Trump's unsuccessful attempts to persuade China to influence Iran to meet U.S. terms to end the war. U.S. consumer prices have risen sharply due to the ongoing conflict, which has increased gasoline prices. Defense Secretary Pete Hegseth faced tough questions Tuesday from Republican and Democratic lawmakers about the Trump administration's endgame for the Iran war, the conflict's rising $29 billion cost, and its impact on diminishing U.S. weapons stockpiles. On Wall Street, the Dow up by 56 points, the Nasdaq dropped 185. More details at srnnews.com.
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0: 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No big deal. No purchase necessary. I think I said that. Daniel's in Houston. Hey, Daniel, what's up?
5: Hello, sir. How you doing?
0: Better than I deserve. How can we help?
5: Oh, man. I don't even know where to start. I just feel I don't have control of any of my finances. And to make it worse, my wife and I were financially divided. You know, it's her money is her money, my money is my money kind of thing. And my car just got repoed. My employer, they vet, you know, their employees every now and then. And that's another thing.
0: They do what to the employees every now and then?
5: My employer, what they do is they make sure that we're financially good, you know, like they look at our, if we want to keep the employment, our credit score, our credit, it needs to be, you know, at least good, you know, I mean, I need to make payments, arrangements.
0: What do you do?
5: Like I work for the government.
0: Oh, okay.
5: Yeah.
11: So you're concerned about that?
5: That's one. I'm concerned about my marriage, you know.
0: So what do you make?
5: I'm sorry?
0: How much do you make?
5: Right now, I'm making about 75.
0: And what does she make?
5: About the same. Maybe
0: so you have $150,000 coming in,
5: mm-hmm.
0: and the crisis is where? How does your car get repo when you have $150,000 coming in?
5: So it goes back to years ago. Everything just started snowballing, you know, on debt. You know, one thing led to another, and then there was a series of events. A family member passed away. Two family members passed away. And then the government shutdown hit, and that was the most recent one. Not only that, also, you know, just bad decisions that I made. You know, I got a loan to cover the loan, and everything
11: so,
5: just...
11: So how much,
0: how much other debt do you have, honey?
5: I have stuff in collections. I have like personal loans.
11: Tell us the amount. How much personal loans?
5: Just personal loans. I want to say about 8,000, 9,000.
11: Okay, and what about the collections? How much in collections?
5: In collections, so we're talking about maybe. I don't know. I think about 15 to 20.
11: So I'll tell you this. Yeah. I'll tell you something briefly and then we'll move on. That's really going to help tonight. Mm-hmm. Pull it all out and look at it and calculate it up and list them smallest to largest. And that way it's not just this thing floating in your head. You really know what the numbers are. You can see it. You can name it. Do that tonight. So 15, 20
0: and have
11: collections.
0: Your spouse sit at the kitchen table with you doing that and the kids are in bed.
5: Yeah, well, that's the thing. I mean, I've tried. You know, I've tried to get my spouse involved.
0: I didn't ask you to try. I asked you to do it.
11: Yeah, what would cause her to say, no, I won't sit at the table with you? Because that's very deep if she says, no, I refuse to sit at the table with you.
5: No, like she'll sit with
0: okay,
5: me.
0: Okay, then do it.
5: But whenever we talk about finances, everything just spirals.
0: I don't want her to talk about it. I just want her to sit there and watch you add up what you owe. That's
11: right.
0: All I want her to do. Don't talk to her about it.
5: Okay. Yeah, one thing I want to mention, I just recently joined the Guardian Litigation Group.
11: Okay, good.
5: Yeah, and so they're the ones now handling my accounts that my employer are questioning.
11: Okay.
5: So
11: the ones in collections?
5: Yeah, I was in collections because I've been getting calls from different law firms and that
11: because they're trying to sue you. Yeah. Okay.
5: Yeah.
11: So for the sake of time, you've got the $20,000 in collections. You've got the personal loans. Tell us, list out all of it. Tell us what else is there. Do you have cars? Do you have an RV? Tell us what else there is.
5: No, I have another repo that I had last year, which is about $12,000. I also have under my name the solar panels, which was actually as you know what, it's actually more than $20,000 because just the solar panels itself was about $45,000. But we have an attorney for that. Which are handling that case because apparently that company, the solar panel company, they went bankruptcy.
11: Okay.
5: And so we have an attorney.
11: Okay.
5: Because we have a lease on the roof, whatever.
11: Solar panels on paper today, you owe $45,000.
5: Yes.
11: Okay. Anything else
5: other than that, it's just credit cards, personal loans.
11: Yeah, how much? How much credit cards?
5: Credit cards, maybe like $600.
11: Oh, okay.
5: Not much.
0: Daniel?
5: Yeah.
0: Daniel, you have $150,000 coming in. You're not paying any of these bills anyway. So mathematically, the question starts to pose, where's this money all going?
11: Mm-hmm.
0: Because you've not been paying any of these bills. You're not paying the solar panels. That's in the lawsuit. The rest of these things are in collection. You're not paying anything. The cars are being repoed, have been repoed, and so you're not paying those.
11: Month to month.
0: So where is all of your money going? What's your house payment?
5: So the house payment is about
11: $1,600. Dave is right. Something's not right.
0: You have $150,000 coming into the household. You have $75,000 of it. You are in control. You're in division. You're at odds with your spouse, which is normal when you've got this much stress. But the way you eat an elephant is a bite at a time. And so Jade is right. If you list these things out and you say, okay, there's the solar panels. The attorney's got that. There's the collections. Guardian Litigation's got that.
11: Mm-hmm, mm-hmm.
0: The car repo, I'm going to turn that over to Guardian Litigation, let them handle it. And if they can't, then I'm going to start. But I'm not paying anything on it, so it's sitting over there. So the first thing we're going to buy with the money coming in is food.
11: Yes.
0: The second thing we're going to buy is lights and water. And the third thing we're going to do is pay the house payment. And the fourth thing we're going to do is pay the car payment, put gas in the car, and go to work.
11: Yep.
0: Now we can breathe. The rest of this is a Monopoly game. The rest of it's a game, and you're behind. You hadn't passed go. Oh, wait a minute. You did pass go. You got more than $200. You got $150,000.
11: Yeah, that's right.
0: Because you keep passing go every month. And so but what's happened is you walked into a nest of bees and they're flying around your head and you can't think.
11: That's right.
0: And so what I want to do is get those bees to line up and fly in formation so I can knock them off one at a time. And, but you know, the numbers you're giving me don't match your attitude.
11: Yeah. I have a sense that what he's listing is his side of the equation and there's probably a whole other quote, her side of the equation.
0: It's possible.
11: I actually think that's the biggest part of this right now. It's very, very hard to move forward together when you're not on the same page.
0: But if you make $75,000 to $150,000, you should not have a car repoed. And
11: no.
0: You should not have a house you should not be behind on your house. You should, you could be behind on a whole bunch of mm-hmm. other things
11: mm-hmm.
0: because you, but you don't pay stupid whatever and not pay your car payment. You don't pay stupid whatever and not pay your house payment.
11: Yeah.
0: And so
11: true.
0: We take care of food, shelter, clothing, transportation, and utilities. Then we live to fight another day.
11: Right.
0: And part of what is causing, your lack of energy, your lack of hope in your voice is that you have no semblance of any kind of an attack plan. And we're giving you an attack plan. And the brain can handle bad news. It can't handle not knowing. So give it the bad news.
11: Yeah.
0: Load it up tonight. Give her brain the bad news. Let her sit there and look at the mess tonight with you. And then you guys begin to attack this one thing at a time.

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0: Chad is in Oklahoma City. Hey, Chad, what's up?
10: Hey, Dave. It's a pleasure to be on this show.
0: Certainly. How can we help?
10: All right, so I have a very dangerous career that I'm rapidly approaching the end of, which is freestyle motocross. And it, I've broken over 80 bones and been through all of it, right?
0: Wow.
10: I'm in my 25th year of it. I love doing it, performing in front of crowds. All of that is absolutely amazing. But in the middle of baby step two with the wife, everything's going smoothly. I've kind of got a side gig in the trades trying to look at career options as far as the next path because I'm only 44. But with our debts and everything, I'm trying to figure out how long I should hang on to this dangerous career while, trying to still set the family up as far as, freedom for later.
0: Okay. I don't know that I've ever coached a professional motocross guy. What kind of money do you make?
10: So in the freestyle motocross world, it's all about how many shows or events you can do per year, right? It's not contingent on winnings and stuff like racing.
0: It's more exhibition stuff. Okay.
10: Yeah, yes, sir. We're doing all kinds of stuff, like all over the world, really.
11: So
10: and,
11: how much do you
10: I
11: do?
10: Really try to do a lot of ministry stuff.
0: Cool. How much do you make?
10: I average on a healthy year, I'm about 125, 130 on a good healthy year, if you don't break any bones, obviously. Mm-hmm. On the side trades deal, I'm pulling in about an extra 50.
11: Okay.
0: And the side trade is what?
10: Electric work.
0: Okay, good. And so your plan long term, it sounds like, is to become an electrician.
10: Yes, the area that we live in is more rural, and
0: what do you want to be when you're 55? That's what I'm asking.
10: Right. Yeah, that's what I'm trying to ask myself.
11: Well, you can't do motocross till 55.
0: No, I'm saying what is your plan to transition to?
10: That's the ultimate question right there. I mean, right now I'm leaning towards the electrician thing.
0: Okay, that's cool. The other thing that popped into my head immediately would be that you obviously are the top 1% of the people in your world, and it would seem to me that without ever getting on a bike again, you could lend tremendous value to the motocross world based on your experience and your name, for that matter. Because if you've been making this kind of money and breaking these kind of bones for this number of years, I would think you know everybody and you know the inner workings of the whole stinking deal, and how it runs, no pun intended. And, I would think you could get into that. Like I've got a friend that was an Olympic athlete in the skating world, and, he doesn't skate for a living anymore.
11: Sure.
0: But he knows everyone in the business, everyone knows his name in the business, and he's able to add value to the skating world, tremendous value, and makes probably more money than he's ever made in his life doing that. So that's a possible angle on your life that just popped into my head. But if you don't want to do that, want to just turn your back on motocross, I don't blame you if you got 44 broken bones. I can imagine not wanting to see it ever again wouldn't be bad. But and if you want to be an electrician, that's fine too. Then begin to, what I would suggest you do is get the boat closer to the dock. Don't jump towards the boat and hope you hit it.
10: That's definitely the plan.
0: Yeah, get your electrician income up and gradually take fewer and fewer motocross gigs, because it sounds like you could probably trim this back a little and rather than just all or nothing. Because there's electricians that make 120 a year.
10: That's what I've been working to do, for sure.
0: There's electricians that make 120 a year.
10: Not in my area. There is, just not in my area. I'm pretty much almost capped out on that.
0: Okay, then you can't be in your area.
10: Get into contractor work.
11: You either have to be in a different area, or you need to maybe think about another path or combining paths. Is there something where you do electrician work and you do something in motocross world?
0: That's not riding.
11: Yeah.
10: Right, yeah, that's kind of what I'm hopeful for.
11: The question is, what's your timeline? In an ideal state, are you trying to make this transition in 2 years? Are you trying to make it in three? What's your timeline?
10: With our baby steps, I really think we can be debt-free by the end of 27.
11: Okay.
10: No problem. And then that's house and everything.
11: Good.
10: And then I was just honestly leaning on putting, 2 years kind of after that, kind of really putting what we are already currently doing, but hyper doing the investments.
0: Yeah, but I think you could do that without being in motocross if your electrician income came up.
10: Yes. We we live in the country, very close to a very, very small town. We have our dream home, dream life.
11: I go back to what I said before, which is, if you're saying the market simply is not large enough in your area, then you do have two choices. You can either combine trades and say, I'm going to be an electrician and then I'm going to do something else to generate the income I need, or you would have to relocate, which it sounds like relocation's off the table for you. So that now it's okay. What other things can I do? And I'm also wondering, does your wife work, or is it just your income?
10: No, she does. We both work two jobs.
0: Okay. So here's the thing. You do what Henry Cloud talks about. He just got a new book out this week. He was on here yesterday. what is your desired future? Okay. And you put a timeline on it and you say, okay, my desired future is I don't want to ride a motorbike more than 2 more years or whatever you decide. Yeah. And then you ask yourself, what must be true for me to be able to do that? That's not true today. And what we've been sitting here banging on is your income has to be up in the other stuff.
11: Yeah.
0: And I don't know how you do that or what you have to give up to do that, but you're either going to be riding motocross or you're not going to be living there. You're either going to be riding motocross or you're going to get your dadgum electrician income up. I mean, if you want to stop one and start another, you've got to, you know, you got to figure out what it is you're going to do. And then you got to say, what must be true? How have I got to do that? Well, I can't do it with electrician. Okay. How can I do it? Well, I can't do it with electrician and live here. Then I got to move or I, you know,
11: something's got to shake,
0: whatever it is. But you can't just go, I'm suddenly going to live on half of what I've been making. I'm glad you didn't call me and say I'm making $600,000 a year doing this and I've got to take a pay cut to 50.
11: That's right. That's tough.
0: And I thought for a minute, the way you're talking, like, my life is in jeopardy. I'm breaking bones. And I thought you were making some unbelievable money, but 130 is replaceable.
11: It is. And honestly, I'd be working to do that really quick because I don't think it's worth tearing your body up for $130,000.
0: Your brain is already checked out, which makes you dangerous. So I want you to get off that bike.
11: Well, within
0: 24 months.
11: We can definitely send you, find the work you're wired to do. And inside of that, there's a career assessment inside. You can take the assessment because I'll tell you what.
0: And the wiring has nothing to do with electricity, by the way.
11: That's right. That's just a unintended pun. But I will say when you go from a career that feels very, driven by excitement and,
0: spotlight.
11: Yes. When he said, I'm just going to go be an electrician, I thought, are you going to be okay like that? I really think if he can find something connected to that world, like you said, that's going to give him the spark he wants to keep going.
0: I think I got a feeling you could make $200 a year promoting those events.
11: Promoting.
0: And hiring the other talent to run the events and analyzing the talent.
11: Yeah, sure.
0: From the perspective of someone who's actually done it. I think you can make me make more than you used to make riding a bike, but I don't know anything about it. I'm making that up.
11: Yeah, that's true.
0: That was just I just made that up, but I'm so freaking entrepreneurial that I always figure there's a business in there somewhere.
11: There's gotta be.
0: There's a business in there somewhere.
11: Cause he's already an expert in that area. So
0: you and Sam did it. You were performers on cruise ships, and now you and Sam own one of the largest agencies in the world, putting talent on stages on cruise ships.
11: That's right.
0: And, you've not been talent on a stage on a cruise ship in a long time, except when you went on the Ramsey cruise.
11: That's correct.
0: So you took the talent gig and the knowledge from it, and you turned it into a business. And that's exactly what I'm talking about.
11: That's right.

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4: With SRN News, I'm Keith Peters in Washington. President Trump is on his way to China for a summit with the country's President Xi Jinping. The American Enterprise Institute's Matthew Continetti says he expects the two leaders to talk about Iran and a whole lot more.
5: I do think AI will be part of the discussions. I think that Jimmy Lai and some of the other political prisoners, especially these Christian pastors like Pastor Jin, who have been imprisoned by the Chinese authorities, they should be on the table. And I think there's a shot that Jimmy Lai is released.
4: Continetti tells the Salem Radio Network that Xi Jinping is very sensitive about Jimmy Lai, in particular because of Lai's opposition to the Chinese Communist Party's takeover of Hong Kong. On Wall Street, the Dow by 56 points. This is SRN News.
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0: Welcome back to the Ramsey Show in the Fair Winds Credit Union studio. I'm Dave Ramsey. Jade Washall, Ramsey personality, number one best-selling author, is my co-host today. Carla is in Pensacola. Hi, Carla. How are you?
1: Hi, Dave. I'm good. How are you?
0: Better than I deserve. What's up?
1: So my husband and I, we had a catastrophic life-changing event November of last year. I was diagnosed with stage 4 bladder cancer.
0: Whoa.
1: And, yeah, it's been a humbling experience, to say the least. We own our own business. I thank the Lord that we had savings, personally and business-wise, but we have since lost everything. Everything has, well, I say lost everything. All of our money is gone. So we're starting from ground zero again.
0: How are you doing?
1: I'm doing better. Also, with the blessing from God, I just got my latest PET scan, and the cancer is diminishing.
2: Oh, good.
1: So we are on the right track.
0: Amen. Oh, that's what's important.
1: Yeah.
0: Money comes and goes.

0: But you gotta protect
1: right?
0: that. Wow. So you
1: right.
0: didn't have, you didn't have health insurance?
1: No, unfortunately I did not.
0: Why?
1: Neither one of us had health insurance because we were young in our minds and naive and just pretty healthy. Neither one of us ever get sick.
2: How old are you?
1: And then I'm 53.
0: So what did these bills amount to?
1: Oh, they amounted to, were well over $100,000, but.
0: And how much did you have in savings?
1: We had about $100,000 combined, personal and business.
0: And okay. that's and the bills were about $100,000, so they, you cleaned out your cash, but you haven't lost the business.
1: No, that is correct.
2: How are you continuing to pay for your medical care at this point?
1: Right now I have, because I cannot work, I have been approved for disability.
2: Okay.
1: I will get my first paycheck from disability June 3rd.
2: And how much
1: and
2: is that?
1: That will be $1,900 is what I've been approved for a month.
2: And in the meantime, I mean, I go back to my first question, which is how are you paying for your care?
1: I'm on Medicaid now as well.
2: Okay.
0: Good. Good.
1: Right. We purchased in January a health care policy, mm-hmm. but that was costing us over almost $1,000 a month. Then in the midst of that, in February, I got approved, but then of course the system, I didn't kick in until March. And so, yeah, here we are.
0: Okay. So with you fighting cancer and you have a $1,900 a month income, you've cleaned out mm-hmm. your savings and your husband's running the business, I assume. What is he making?
1: He is just now returning back to work.
0: What is the
1: we
0: business?
1: Anticipate the business is truck driving.
0: Okay. All right. And so his income's going to come back now.
1: Partially, because he still has to come back to me every week for right. my chemo treatment.
2: And sure. What will he be making part-time?
1: He will be making approximately $1,000 a week is what we're hoping yeah. for him to be able to bring home.
0: Okay, but so now we got $6,000 a month to work with. Mm-hmm. And so this is devastating. I'm so sorry you've been through this. So what I want to give you permission to do is to live on $6,000 a month, making sure that your health treatments continue.
1: Mm-hmm. Okay.
0: Until
1: Can
0: you
1: I
0: get
1: throw
0: this
1: another
0: beat.
1: Loop in?
0: Yeah, when you get this beat, then you go back to work, he goes back to work, and we get our income back up. And then we can right. rebuild with that.
1: Can I throw another wrench in
2: yeah.
1: the
0: sure.
1: pile? My father just passed away also. So I just inherited his $60,000 worth of debt.
0: Yeah, honey, you don't inherit debt.
1: Well, it's a house.
0: Well, sell it.
1: Okay, sell it.
0: Yeah.
2: Yeah, what's it worth if you sold it?
1: I have no idea.
0: More than $60,000.
2: It might end up being a blessing for you.
1: Okay, right now I'm dealing with squatters in the house, trying to get them out.
0: Well, evict them and get a good real estate agent, get the squatters evicted, get the house sold. You're fighting chemo. You don't need to fight squatters and chemo. Let's just pick one.
1: Okay.
0: I'll pick the cancer. Let's beat that one. And get a good real estate agent. 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you need to get flipped, and you got to get these people flipped out of it and have them run it down for you, and they can pay the attorney out of the proceeds of the house to do the eviction on the squatters.
1: Okay.
0: If he just passed away, how come there's already squatters in it? That's weird.
1: He passed away March 25th.
0: Yeah, but I mean, what the hell? Were they lined up in the street, ready to jump in the house?
2: Was he just not in the house? Was he in the hospital for a long time?
1: He was in the hospital, and he stayed with my aunt, his sister. So it was empty a lot, and it looks like nobody lived there. The house has been in our family for 4 decades.
2: Is it in good condition?
0: It's not going to be anymore.
1: No, I know.
0: You can't have it. You have enough on your plate. You don't need to evict squatters, renovate a four-decade-old property, and be screwing around with all that. You need to fight cancer and win. Concentrate on what's important. This is a distraction.
1: Okay.
0: Cut it loose. Make your life simple. I'm going to laser focus chemo and beat cancer. Chemo, beat cancer. When that's done, we'll rebuild our savings, and part of what will help us do that is the sale of this house. And that's what you got to do. Yeah. The problem is when all this stuff starts coming at you, folks, from 14 different directions, you got to choose your battles. And, you know, you got to pick out which thing you're going to take on first and take on the most important thing. And that's called living.
2: That's right. That's right. She's been, when it rains, it pours. And I mean, she's been through it. But for anybody listening right now, the takeaway from this is, oh my goodness, do
0: health
2: you
0: insurance.
2: Need insurance? You got to have it. You got to have health insurance. You got to have life insurance, term life insurance. You got to have a will. All of these things are there because you're moving the risk off you onto somebody else because they're all there. Everybody wants to be healthy forever. Everybody wants to live forever, but that's not the case. It's just not the case.
0: There we go. That's it.
2: Oh boy.
0: So yeah, you have to play defense. And here's the thing. The number one cause of bankruptcy is not credit card debt. It's medical bills. And it's not medical bills from people that had health insurance. Because if you got health insurance, you got a deductible you meet, and then you got 80-20 or whatever, right? And you can work your way through that if you got an income.
2: Yeah.
0: But if you're sitting there with no health insurance and you take a $100,000 pop and you're a truck driver, whoo!
2: Yeah, you got
0: that's getting your face knocked in.
2: 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If you're looking for term life, we're always going to recommend Xander Insurance. If you're looking to make a will, we're always going to recommend Mama Bear Legal Forms. They're there.
0: We've got all of these advertisers we put in place to do the stuff we teach you to do.

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0: Annabelle is with us in Anchorage. Hi, Annabelle. How are you?
1: Hi, I'm doing great. How about you?
0: Better than I deserve. What's up?
1: Well, first, it's an honor to talk to you both. Jade, I'm in the middle of your book right now. And Dave, I'm in the middle of Total Money Makeover as well.
2: Wow. Very good.
0: So, I'm caught in the middle.
1: So, yeah, with that said, you guys have been working on me for about the last 6 months. I've been diving into the podcast. And about the last week, I committed to the program. I increased my income. I got a second full-time job. And this morning, I set up my every dollar budget.
0: Wow. Very cool. Look at you.
2: Cool. So what do you think?
1: I'm ready to go. So I was like relieved to the point of crying.
2: Good. Because you have a plan and you're back in control.
1: So, Jade, and that was because of you. So in your book, I think you said that it's scary when you don't have eyes and you actually be surprised at how much fear goes away when you just actually add up all the numbers and see what it is.
2: That's right. That's right. You can actually get a handle on
1: happened?
2: It.
1: Yeah. Oh, gosh. Sorry.
2: It's okay. What you're experiencing is exactly right.
0: It's called relief.
2: Yeah.
1: Yeah. Yeah. All right. So, all right, let's collect ourselves. So I'm a local dog trainer. I've been self-employed here in Alaska for the last 7 years, and I've been afraid to do this because my income is so volatile. It's hit or miss with the economy. So I didn't want to make any more dumb butt decisions. So I went out, like Dave said to do, and I increased my income.
2: Good.
1: I became a correctional officer. So now my base income is not zero.
2: Great.
1: Which is fantastic. But I had a question about the sinking funds. I am going to need winter tires in October. And while I am budgeting for that, is that considered a sinking fund or a budget item? And what's the difference?
2: For where you are, I would consider that a sinking fund because generally a sinking fund is something that you cannot pay for in 1 month's cash flow, right? It's something that's like, hey, I kind of have to save up a little bit for this. And my guess is that that's what this is for you. How much are the four tires going to cost you?
1: $1,200,
2: exactly. And my guess is you can't cash flow that in a single month in October when you need them. Or can you? Maybe you can.
1: So I would have to take from my margin, which is currently all being poured into my debt. So I could cash flow it.
2: How much margin do you have?
1: About $2,600 a month.
2: I mean, honestly, that's totally up to you if you wanted to do it that way. If you feel like,
0: from the margin either way.
2: Yeah.
0: You're either going to take from it a little bit for 3 months or 4 months, or you're going to take from it a lot in 1 month.
2: And the thing that would put
0: me
2: over
0: the
2: edge. But what we're talking about is your motivation, right? Because you're in the middle of paying off debt. So you say, you know what, I feel like I'm making progress. I love seeing the number go down every single month. If that's where you are right now, then I would say hold it off until October and then just do it in one shot. And that keeps you feeling motivated.
0: And October's not a good debt reduction month, and it's the snow tire's fault. And that's okay.
2: Yeah.
1: Okay. Okay, I can do that.
2: Yeah, I like that for you.
1: In October, there is a little buffer here in Alaska because we get the Alaska PFD. So that's an extra $1,000 or more that we get from the state, every state resident.
0: So now we got $3,600 that month in margin minus $1,200.
2: So then you really won't feel it.
0: You won't hardly notice it.
1: Okay. Yeah, that's perfect. I didn't even think about that.
0: Yeah. Alaska's going to buy your tires.
1: Yes.
2: Finally, the taxes.
1: Yeah. I love that for me. All right. Well, that was my question. Can I ask one more?
0: Yeah.
1: How would I do that? Another thing that I went ahead and did was I signed up with Xander for life insurance.
0: Good.
1: And
0: that's a budget item.
1: Okay, that's a budget item.
0: Monthly.
1: Okay. All right.
0: That's a cost. That's a cost of being alive is having having life insurance.
1: All right.
2: Hey, we're proud of you,
0: you're
2: by the way.
0: You're doing so good.
2: Yeah, you are.
1: Thank you so
0: you're
1: much.
0: You're actually coachable. You're amazing.
1: Yeah, well, I waited 6 months to call, so I made sure I was. Yes.
0: Oh, well,
1: I wanted to
0: you're our prize student of the day. You get an apple.
1: Yes. Oh, well, thank you so much. You guys have a wonderful day.
2: Yeah,
0: you too. That was fun.
2: It's a great call.
0: Yeah. Well, the thing is, here's what's interesting, and what I want people that are out there on the edge and they haven't decided whether they're going to do this or not, the tears and the emotion comes from not being out of debt, Because her life mathematically has not changed a dime
2: yet. That's right.
0: Yet. But it's actually seeing a light at the end of the tunnel that is, for the first time in your life, is not an oncoming train. You know, we actually are going, this is freaking, when you put the numbers down, the numbers look at you and say, this is going to work.
2: Mm-hmm.
0: And you go, oh my gosh, the numbers just told me this is going to work. Oh my, and this is called hope.
2: Yes.
0: And hope in personal finance is the sauce, baby. Hope is the secret sauce. It'll make you work hard. Hope will make you sacrifice. It'll make you sell off your prized possession because you want to get to somewhere you're
2: yes.
0: not there yet.
2: Yes.
0: Hope will make you do all kinds of mature, grown-up stuff.
2: Yes. That's why we tell you, that's why we're always giving people every dollar, because the moment that you start plugging
0: yep.
2: those numbers into every dollar,
0: yep.
2: and it happens just the way Dave said, you start to see, oh my gosh, number one, you see your income in one place for the first time, and you realize, oh, I do make money.
0: And
2: I make
0: and
2: too
0: I
2: much
0: really have been wasting a lot of it.
2: Yes. And then you see the margin, or if some of us, a lack of margin, and for the first time, we see it for what it is in facts. Okay, I'm $400 over, or I'm $700 over. And then when you see, the first step in solving a problem, Dave, is identifying that there is actually a problem.
0: Exactly.
2: So when you actually see it, okay, I'm over budget, I'm in the red, even though that doesn't feel nice, at least you can recognize the problem, and now you get about the business of actually solving the problem.
0: And if you have felt like a rat in a wheel for so long, and you suddenly have hope, it will make you cry.
2: Yeah, it will.
0: It makes me cry thinking about it. Because I've been there, where you're under a rock and somebody's standing on a stinking rock. Hello.
2: Mm-hmm.
0: And when you realize, I don't have to stand, get off my rock.
2: Yes.
0: You know, I'm not going to live like this. And you go, there's a way to do this. And it changes everything. It's so powerful. See, the brain science tells us that bad news is not as bad as no news.
2: Mm.
0: Ambivalence is way more dangerous to your brain. Not knowing is way more dangerous to your brain than knowing exactly what I gotta do and what I gotta fight.
2: Right. Because when you don't know, your brain fills in gaps with all sorts of stories and ideas and fears and all sorts of things.
0: Yeah. We have a friend who's in the process right now of beating cancer. Just knocked one of them out.
2: Yep.
0: He had two. He's
2: yes.
0: collecting them.
2: Yep.
0: And he's got one of them knocked down. He's working on the other one. And he will tell you that when the doc says you got cancer, but it's going to be a week before we can tell you how bad it is, that week is more hell than actually fighting
2: yeah.
0: the stinking thing once you know what it is. It's stage two. This is what we're going to do. Here's the treatment plan. Here's the prognosis. You've got a year of hell ahead of you,
2: hell ahead of you,
0: and no hair ahead of you, and you're going to live.
2: That's right.
0: But it's going to be awful. Your brain can handle that news better than, I've got cancer,
2: know.
0: But I don't know if I'm going to die tomorrow
2: mm-hmm.
0: from it, or I don't know if it's stage four, one. I don't know if I drove by it. I don't know what it is.
2: Yeah.
0: The not knowing crap, that ambivalence, is way harder from a brain science perspective for human beings to deal with than the actually knowing this is what we're dealing with.
2: Yeah.
0: And if you look down and you go, God, that's a lot of debt. That's not nearly as bad as I've got a lot of debt and I have no idea and I'm stuck and it's run, run, run, run, run. But when you write it down, like
2: yeah.
0: you said, you get that, you'll have Annabelle's reaction, and you may not call us crying, but you will stand in the mirror and cry.
2: Yeah. You
0: and
2: will.
0: Go, oh my gosh, I'm going to be okay. It's going to be tough.
2: Mm-hmm.
0: I might sell some stuff. I'm going to take a job as a correction officer mm-hmm. while I train dogs, but I can do this. And what must be true that's not true today? And all of a sudden your brain starts adjusting for what must be true that's not true
2: yep.
0: today to get this freaking mess cleaned up. You automatically do it. It's a human function. You can't keep yourself from
2: yeah.
0: doing it.
2: You'll
0: you
2: survival
0: problem solve
2: mode.
0: Once you realize what the stinking problem is.

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1: With SRN News, I'm Keith Peters in Washington. President Trump is set to land in Beijing on Wednesday for a state visit with Chinese leader Xi Jinping. Trump told reporters that trade will be the main focus of their discussions. The Trump administration hopes to establish a board of trade with China to address differences and prevent further trade conflicts. U.S. consumer prices climbed sharply again last month as the 10-week war with Iran pushed energy prices higher. The Labor Department reported Tuesday that its consumer price index rose 3.8% from April of 2025. On a month-to-month basis, April prices were up 0.6% from March as gasoline prices rose 5.4%. On Wall Street, the Dow up by 56 points. More details at srnnews.com.
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0: Are you worried about being able to afford a home? 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
12: All righty. Today's question comes from Paul in Ohio. He says, I'm debt-free and almost have my emergency fund in place. Once that's done, I want to upgrade my vehicle and I'll pay cash. How do I handle a dealer that I know will be pushing financing, even just for a short time, so they can get a better profit margin? I'm determined to walk in with cash and take it home the same day. I love this question, and I think it's great. You're going in there, you're paying with cash. And I think the first thing is you've already decided that you're paying with cash, so there's no way you're getting into financing. So you've already drawn that line in the sand. And I'll tell you, for me, I think the best way to handle it is I don't, and I've done it the wrong way before, but I don't tell them that I'm paying in cash until we've negotiated the price. Because once, if you walk in and say, well, I've got cash and this is all I've got, I got $30,000 and nothing more, they kind of lose interest in the deal in many ways, especially if you've made it very clear that you're not financing, because they don't, you're right, they're not making as much, because financing, there's a kickback, there's add-ons that they get, they earn more off people who finance the car. So I wait and I say, let's just talk price and let's get the price to where we both agree and where I agree. And then I can let loose, hey, and by the way, I'm paying cash, and they usually don't like that very much. And they're going to try to push for you. You know, even if you just finance this much, you could pay it off next month. They're going to do all those things, and you're going to say no, thank you. And then they're going to act like they need 10 people to approve your check, and they don't. And it's just a lot of rigmarole that you just have to say, this is the way they're going to act, but this is the way I'm going to act. And like I said, before you even tell them that you're, you know, paying cash, that's the time where I'm trying to negotiate. Okay, can you take the document fee off? Hey, can you, I don't want the extended warranty. I'm telling them everything up front. We're locked down on the fee. And then I slide the cash over and it's done and done. Dave, what do you think?
0: That will work. There's nothing wrong with that plan at all. The more expensive the used car, the closer I would stick to that strategy.
12: Mm-hmm.
0: If you're buying a $5,000 or a $10,000 used car, they're not making a lot on the financing.
12: Yeah.
0: And I would just say, you know, I have $9,000 and you have a, you know, you got, you're asking 12 and here's nine. And if you want to take that,
12: take
0: I'm leaving with the car. If you don't, I'm leaving with my cash. Do you want the car or do you want these Benjamins? I mean, it's that simple, right?
12: Let it, put it close enough for them to smell them.
0: Smell it, right? It's right there. Open the briefcase and go, do you want this? You know, I'm kidding, but not much, you know, and so that's a cheaper car, right? Now, if you're buying a brand new car, that's not a specialty vehicle. It's a standard model. Mm-hmm. If you work it carefully, you can buy those for usually $500 over invoice. And just go in and say, I'm looking at that car. Will you sell it to me at $500 over invoice? Just leave it at that. And they will show you the invoice.
12: Yeah.
0: Now, they're, after that, the reason they will do that is, or sometimes they'll sell it to you at invoice, because they get manufacturer rebates that they put in their pocket, okay, in that process. And then I just go, I'm going to wire you the money.
12: And that's that on that.
0: Yeah. Yep. Now, if you're buying, you know, something that is an, there's a shortage on that vehicle. It's more of a specialty high-end vehicle of some kind. They may be marking up above MSRP on that. Like the Raptor that I drive, that Raptor R, you know, that thing, they only get a handful of those and they often sell for more than sticker.
12: Right. Because there's more demand.
0: Because they can easily, they get two per dealership or something. They can easily get that. But that's an expensive specialty rare vehicle. Very unusual deal. So there's a lot of different ways to approach this. But yeah, if you just say, if you nail it down on invoice, you get the exact same treatment you're doing and you go, and no, we're not, I don't need them. I don't need the ceramic coating bull crap. I don't need the, all the bull crap. Man, they can shovel, a car dealership can shovel more bull than anybody I've ever seen in my life. And I got a lot of good friends that are car dealers and they laugh at me and we joke when we're hanging out together. Ramsey, you're the bane of my existence. But, you know, cause I can't, nobody will lease a car because of you. And I'm like, that's cause I'm doing my job better than you're doing yours.
12: Oh.
0: So there you go.
12: Shots fired.
0: Jay is with me, with us in Los Angeles. Hi, Jay. How are you?
17: Good. How's it going?
0: Better than we deserve. How can we help?
17: So, the reason for my call is, I'm self-employed. I'm a contractor and, I make decent money. I've only been doing this for going on 2 years now, but I've been in this line of work for a long time, so we've picked up work pretty quickly. But I'm having trouble getting my wife on the same page. I would like to eventually buy a house and pay off debt, but we've been arguing a lot lately.
0: What are you arguing about?
17: As money... Well... As money comes in, she has all these ideas of what she wants to spend on. And sometimes for the sake of not fighting, I'll kind of let it go.
12: Ideas like what?
0: You mean she wants to buy food?
17: Well, she eats out for every meal.
12: Okay.
17: And then, our house looks like an Amazon warehouse.
12: Oh.
17: It's like tons
12: just overspending
17: and tons of
12: on
17: stuff.
12: Things, stuff.
17: Yeah. And then, I mean, it's like friends' birthday parties, friends' kids' birthday parties. Let's get them this. Let's get them that. It's my mom's friend's, graduation.
12: How long
17: I don't
12: have you
17: know.
12: Been married?
17: Just like anything. 2 years as of last week.
0: About the time you went in business and started making money.
17: Yeah.
0: Mm. Mm-hmm. What does she do?
17: She's a stay-at-home mom. We have two kids together.
0: Yeah, okay. All right.
12: And what are you bringing in from the contractor deal?
0: What's your net profit that you pay taxes on in a year?
17: So last year, net profit was about $187. This year... Gross, I'm on track to make about $450, but we don't have anything. I made $30,000 gross in the last 2 weeks. I took home about $16,000, and we're down to about $2,000.
0: Okay. Well, I mean, obviously you have a marriage problem. You don't have a financial problem. And so the two of you need to sit down together and say, honey, I can't live like this. You're killing me. We're going to have to get on the same page. We're not in Congress. We can't spend like we are. And we're going to have to get on the same page. And yes, you need to buy some things, but I am unwilling to make $400,000 a year and be broke. I'm not going to live like this. And so if we can't sit down here at the kitchen table and work that out like two adults, then we're going to have to sit down with a good marriage counselor.

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0: So as we survey our audience, one of the things you guys always bring back to us is, hey, you remember that call, that the weird thing that happened on the air? Whatever happened to that guy? And we always answer, we don't know, because we have no idea what happened to him. But lately we've decided we're going to fix that, and a time or two in the last few months we've taken one of those calls that when we posted it like on Instagram it had like 10 million people view and went, whoa, that's wild. And we go back to the person and go, okay, what happened? What did you do? So Jade and I took a call in November from a guy, and well, I'll just let the clip explain it. We're going to play the thing we ended up posting on Instagram.
1: My fiance does not quite know what my net worth is. How do I tell her fully? And that my lawyer says I pretty much have to have a prenup.
0: Well, your lawyer's not in charge of your life. It's number one. Lawyers give advice. They don't tell me what to do. And then I decide if A, that I want them to be my lawyer anymore, and B, if I'm going to take their advice. They don't get to tell me I have to do something. You're not the boss of me. Mm-hmm. Now, so how in the world do you get engaged and have never told her? You should have told her before you got engaged.
1: I agree. She knows I'm worth a decent amount. She just doesn't know the full amount.
2: What is the full amount?
1: Close to $20 million.
2: Wow. And you're telling me there's no signs that you're a 20 millionaire? There's signs when you're a 20 millionaire, Dave. Come on.
0: Well, there can be. I don't know. There's some of these people, they look like they, yeah. No, there's not always a sign, but, yeah, and then other times there's a sign. So there we go. So we said, okay, the lawyer's right, even though he was a bit bossy about it. You probably do need a prenup. And we said, you probably need to sit down with your, like as soon as you hang up the phone with your fiance and have the conversation. And we wondered, how'd that conversation go?
2: Yeah.
0: I mean, if you're the fiance and you get here suddenly, do you go, wow? Do you go, you liar?
2: Yeah.
0: I mean, do you go, wow, that's crazy. So we got Brian on the phone, and Brian's in Minneapolis, and this is the guy we talked to and just a little while ago, and the clip we just played. Brian, how are you?
1: Better than I deserve, as the saying goes.
0: I've heard the rumor. So that's the first thing I do want to know. I'm very, very curious. So how quickly after that call did you sit down with her and tell her exactly you had $20 million, and then what was her reaction?
1: Probably a couple weeks when I saw her in person, since we're not always together, and her reaction was what I honestly fully expected it to be. Oh. So, okay.
2: But
1: there was nothing more, honestly, to the conversation.
2: And when you say got back together, because she's out of the country, right?
1: Yeah, we are in two different countries, but I go back and forth a lot.
2: Yeah, you're in the United States, she's in Canada.
1: Correct.
0: No, I mean, she just looked at you and went, oh, okay.
1: Literally, that's what she said.
0: $20 million. Okay.
1: Literally, she mentioned coffee. Like I told you guys when I got to meet you after this. I was the guy down there met you to.
2: Well, did she suspect it? I mean, because you're making $700,000 a year. Did she suspect that?
1: She knew. I said, did you have any idea? And she said, oh, I thought maybe $1 million or $2 million was her honest response.
2: Okay.
1: And I said, okay, cool.
2: So nothing changed.
1: And she just said, no, nothing changed. Not a single thing.
0: So you definitely did not accidentally stumble into a gold digger, huh?
1: No, I'm not
0: even close.
1: The opposite.
0: She's bored with your $20 million.
1: It's not going to change
0: her
1: life.
0: It's a big yawn.
1: How we live now in any way.
0: It's a big old yawn. Like, oh, okay.
2: Yeah, because remember, you were worried about it because you said that in a previous relationship, somebody kind of took advantage of you for your money. And I remember that being a pain point for you.
1: Yeah, it was for sure. And with her, it's not.
2: Not
1: it's
2: that
1: really
2: at all.
1: Not. She's one of the hardest workers I've ever met. So
0: did you talk about a prenup then?
1: Yep, we did on it. And she, again, said, yep, no problem whatsoever.
2: Wow.
1: So she's one in a million. She really is.
2: So did you guys set a date?
1: We're hoping for August, September, sometime in there. We're not going to throw a big old shindig. It's going to be this family and stuff like that. So hopefully sooner than later.
0: Okay, so you kind of thought that this was going to be a big yawn for her, and she was just going to go, whatever. You kind of thought that, didn't you?
1: Yeah, my gut told me.
0: But some percentage of you, when you sat down, was a wee bit worried. What percentage?
1: I wouldn't say more than 5.
0: Okay, all right.
1: Honestly,
0: so you know her pretty good then.
1: I do. Yeah. I was a little worried because I don't want to say I hid it, but I never was forthcoming about it.
2: Yeah, that was the part. Mm-hmm.
1: Yeah, on it, but she reacted how I would have put a lot of money on. She would react. She just said,
0: you
1: yeah,
0: did
1: not
0: put
1: a big deal. It doesn't change.
2: And you didn't tell us, but what was her financials? She takes good care of her money, right?
1: Yeah, she there's things obviously I didn't say. She has a son.
2: Okay.
1: On it. I didn't think people really needed to know that, but I'll say it now. And he has autism, so he's going to be with us his whole life. But she is the best mother, the most caring person. And she made sure that he is always provided for.
2: I love that.
1: On it. And so she had some things that maybe weren't the smartest financial decisions ever, but she, you know, being a single mom is not the easiest thing in the world.
0: No, it's not.
2: No, not at all.
0: Especially,
2: wow.
0: Especially you plug a little autism into the equation, yeah. Wow.
1: Yeah,
0: so I got to tell you, this is the most normal reaction to a really bizarre set of numbers.
1: Yeah. Dave, I would, honestly, how I feel, I would sign her. She could have it, and I wouldn't be worried she would take an RV.
2: Well, there's my guess is you guys' life is not going to change. Like, you're not.
1: No, it's not. And,
0: well, a little
1: strain
0: will come off of her. But,
2: yeah, sure.
1: Yeah, it's, you know, people, I might have looked over the Instagram and seen people saying cheap this and that. I value my money to be spent on experiences.
2: Yeah, yes, that's
1: so,
2: right.
1: Over materialistic things. So for us, it's not going to change how we live one bit.
0: Oh, dude, we should have told you not to read the Instagram comments.
2: Well, you know.
0: Reading Instagram comments, you understand why some species eat their young.
1: Yes, I do.
2: Well,
1: I
2: you
1: do.
2: Did
1: and,
2: see
1: you know,
2: folks
1: I,
2: saying this is a good problem to have, and they are absolutely right. This is a good problem.
0: There was
2: problem
0: a lot of funny
2: have.
0: Comments like that. Like, I wish I had this problem with my fiance. But, yeah, those were funny comments. But, yeah, I don't read the Instagram comments.
1: It's never going to bother me, Dave. Not
2: good.
1: Me.
2: Good. You got thick skin.
0: So,
2: and honestly, wow.
0: Well, you guys are you're devastatingly normal for some really weird numbers and some fabulously weird numbers in a good way. And congratulations. I'm glad it all worked out. Thanks for giving us the update. I appreciate you coming back on.
1: Yeah, and we will actually see you. She wants to come next time I come to Tennessee, so we're going to stop in.
2: Oh,
0: hey,
2: I love
0: great.
2: That. I'd love that.
0: Great. Come on in. We'll buy you a chocolate chip cookie and a cup of coffee.
2: Yes. Oh, I love the follow-up. That's so cool. And by the way, if you are watching and you've called in and shared something and you want to follow up, give us a call. Tell us. We want to know.
0: If you're interesting, we'll put you back on. But I mean, if it was just boring, we don't want to follow up with your boring call.
2: That's true. Yeah. It needs to have 10 million views.
0: 20 million. Did have 10 million on your Instagram.
2: Yes.
0: Yeah. I don't even know what mine was.
2: Oh
0: my gosh. Wow. Crazy.
2: So it just goes to show we give advice, and sometimes it can make you feel a little out of your comfort zone. It can make you feel a little bit like, oh, I don't know if I want to do that. But there's a rainbow on the other side of this. Like, if you follow the advice, it might feel a little uncomfortable for a moment, but usually it's a happy ending here.
0: Well, when it comes to finances with a person you're going to spend your whole life with, your spouse, your future spouse, 1,000% transparency is
2: gotta
0: the only possible equation. There's no other possible answer.
3: Well, I don't tell them about that. That's lying.
0: Okay. The Target bags under the bed are not cute, Oprah. Okay. It's not cute. And so we're not, if you have to hide your Target purchases, gentlemen, if you have to hide your latest firearm purchase in your business P&L because you didn't want your wife to know what you spent on that gun, that's lying.
2: That is lying.
0: Okay.
2: Yeah.
0: Can you tell I have discovered that a time
2: say,
0: or two
2: that
0: coaching?
2: Sounded a little
0: I didn't
2: too
0: do that.
2: Detailed.
0: I didn't do that. No,
2: oh,
0: I didn't
2: okay.
0: do that. But I have witnessed guys, particularly guys that own their own businesses, they managed to, yeah, that's
2: sneak
0: a good
2: it on
0: that's
2: through
0: slide,
2: on the P&L.
0: Slide it under the bed. Slide the Target bags under the bed, and there you go. So, yeah, just it's the cleanliness of honesty, the cleanliness of integrity is essential to wealth building, and it's essential to high-quality relationships. And Brian sitting down with her and her going, okay, I kind of figured, but I didn't think that much, but cool, whatever. And just you got to love the lady, man.
2: Yeah,
0: what
2: wonderful.
0: A cool lady. Wow.

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3: With SRN News, I'm Keith Peters in Washington. A Republican redistricting effort in South Carolina has failed after an initial vote in the state Senate fell short.
4: President Donald Trump had urged South Carolina to redraw its U.S. House map ahead of the November elections. The state House had previously voted in favor of letting lawmakers return after the regular session ends this week to consider redistricting. But the Senate also had to approve taking up redistricting. The 29-17 vote failed with just two votes short of the two-thirds needed. I'm Lisa Dwyer.
3: On Wall Street, the Dow Jones Industrial Average up by 56 points, but the NASDAQ dropped 185. The S&P 500 lower by 11 points, and oil was trading around $102 a barrel. This is SRN News.
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0: Welcome back to the Ramsey Show in the Fairwinds Credit Union Studios. I'm Dave Ramsey, your host. Jade Washaw, Ramsey personality, number one best-selling author, is my co-host today. Joe is with us in Orlando. Hi, Joe. How are you?
1: Hey, Dave. I'm doing good. How are you?
0: Better than I deserve. What's up?
1: Thank you for taking my call. I appreciate you and Jade.
2: Sure. Thank you.
0: How can we help?
1: Thank you. So, I have a financial dilemma, and I hope you can provide some direction on it. So, my wife and I are both 38 years old. We're blessed. We make, in the last 4 years, every year we made around $1.1 million with our W-2 and investment income. Now, since last 4 to 5 years, we are paying approximately $300,000 to IRS in taxes. So this year, I decided to consult with one of those tax advisory firms, and they recommended, hey, we can add you in some kind of a business program where you can take a debt of $550,000 and call it $85,000 as a initial investment, and then rest of that, you can put that in tax write-off, and then you can claim, you can deduct that from your overall tax payment from it. So I wasn't sure it's a good idea to take a debt to save taxes, so I thought I should ask you.
0: Okay, the only write-off is the interest on the debt, correct?
1: Well, yeah, that's pretty much what they were saying. Well, they're saying that if I'm taking a $250,000 worth of debt to invest in a business, I can use the $450,000 worth of money as a deduction, as an investment in the company, as for a new Trump bill.
0: Okay. Do you own a business?
1: No, I don't, but they're saying they can add me as an investor. I

0: idea what that business is as well. So,
1: okay.
0: That's why I was like, you know, I have no idea about the business going to be. Is it going to be profitable or not? But they're claiming that I hundreds of thousands of I paying taxpayers do that. So yeah. I was like, no, I'm not sure about it.
1: Okay. I'm sure run away from these people as fast as you possibly can. But let me, I'm gonna guess at what they're trying to do because I can't tell. Normally you, if you own a business, you have a write-off. If you have a debt, you can write off the interest as tax deductible as an expense of doing business. Mm-hmm. Okay. But mm-hmm. the interest would not be $450,000 on a $500,000 loan. So all I can figure is they're doing some kind of Section 179 write-off, which you can do in business. And I take that mm-hmm. in our business here. But the problem is if the business fails, you still have the loan.
0: Yeah.
1: And mm-hmm. you got the write-off, but you've got the loan. And right. which means that, and so, you know, another way of looking at this is if you had $550,000, would you invest $550,000 cash in this in order to get a $450,000 write-off? Well, obviously, then you have a net of $100,000 invested in a business that you don't know anything about. Well, we wouldn't even do that.
0: Right.
1: Much less have yeah. the debt around it. And so, mm-hmm. Their explanation and their process. So let me backtrack just a minute. You're making incredible money. What are you doing for a living that's making this kind of money?
0: Yeah, so I'm a AI architect, so okay. I enable AI.
1: Okay, good for you. Awesome, I'm so happy. All right, so what I learned, and I learned this as a young guy that was making the kind of money that you're making, and I ran into these people in the real estate world who were doing the similar things, and they all got burned and ended up bankrupt, and so did I. I didn't end up bankrupt for the same reason that these people are going to cause you to have problems. But here's the principle that I learned at the time. This was around real estate. It wasn't Section 179, which I think is what these guys are doing. I'm not positive where they're getting this kind of a write-off on only a $550,000 investment. It shouldn't be that big. But all I'm guessing is they've syndicated out the 179s. And so that's a complicated way of saying there's a write-off you can take in business, and they're giving you a portion of it. So they're probably putting
0: right.
1: You know, that, you know, you and two other people or something in this. It's a limited placement thing. So, now in the real estate business, what they did was the, Ronald Reagan, that's how long ago it was, mm-hmm. changed the tax laws to where we could take what used to be depreciate a piece of property over 30 years. And instead we could depreciate it over 15. And then we could use what's called double declining balance on and depreciate. You take the first year's depreciation and double it. And mm-hmm. so you could put $5,000 down on a $35,000 condominium, okay, that was, and you could end up writing off $15,000 that year, mm-hmm. is the way the numbers right. worked. And so people were doing this en masse, but guess what? The stupid condominiums wouldn't rent for enough then to support the debt. They ended up getting foreclosed right. on, and all of the tax savings got recalled back on the people. Mm. And so the lesson that I learned from that, which it's a little different deal than your deal, but the lesson I learned from that is never do a deal that doesn't make economic sense and only makes tax savings sense, because it's always going to bite you in the butt. It has to make economic sense, meaning if you're going to invest in the business, it's a good business investment, and I get a tax write-off. Not, it's a right. stupid, crazy business idea. I'm going to lose all my money in it, but I get a tax write-off. And I'm doing this just for the tax write-off. And that's what these guys are proposing to you, like my old real estate buddies did, and they got their heads taken off, all of them. And it was a massive bloodbath in real estate in the 80s over this. All the limited partnerships and syndications fell apart. I knew one guy at $110 million net worth. He's bankrupt, gone, took him out. Wow. And it's this very principle they violated is they were doing deals just for the tax write-off that were bad deals. And what I smell here, and I'm a 99% sure, this is a really bad deal and a really good tax write-off. Run because these morons are morons, and they're going to give you other stuff like this to do.
0: Yeah.
1: And you might not be able to smell it. So right. You smelled this one. You could tell something was wrong, couldn't you?
0: Yeah, absolutely. So even I offered, hey, what if the business is going well, I can pay that debt off.
1: No.
0: Said, no, you don't want to pay off the debt.
1: Yeah, you want to stay in debt. Yeah.
0: You're carrying the debt.
1: Yeah.
0: I was like, wow.
1: Well, here's the basic thing on that. If you have $100,000 in debt in interest payments, you can write $100,000 mm-hmm. off. But writing mm-hmm. it off means that you deduct it from your income. It doesn't mean you save $100,000 on taxes. 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Well, that's trading a dollar for a quarter. That's stupid on a sixth grade level. Okay, and so you never do that. If you're going to do that, just give a charity $100,000. And you get a $37,000 write-off. $37,000 tax savings, $100,000 write-off. And you don't have to be in debt to do it. Run from these guys. They're dangerous.

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0: Carl is in New York City. Hey, Carl, how are you?
1: Hey, y'all. How's it going? I hope you're doing well. Thanks for taking my call.
0: Sure.
1: I'm 29. I live in New York City. Just signed today, making double what I was making at my previous job. And
0: congratulations. What are you making?
1: Thank you. Starting off at 85 salary and hopefully 95 after 6 months.
2: Good.
0: Good for you.
1: Appreciate that. The car question, it's a car question. I've had a bit of car trouble, and I've been driving a car solely to get through the winter over here. Doesn't have AC, all these different things. Needs a whole bunch of changes, needs a whole bunch of fixes, but it's not worth it because the car is about 220,000 miles on it, and I'm running it into the ground, basically. It was a free hand-me-down. Being that I have I'm a father as well, I wanted to know best fixes. Now, in going into looking for a car, I've looked for the past 6 months, and in short, I'm forgetting one thing. Sorry about that, y'all. My father gave me about $10,000 to go toward this car as of the beginning of this month. And so while originally I was just looking for something that I keep on the road, that's reliable, et cetera, the added cash was...
0: added to what?
2: What's it
0: added
2: to?
0: You already got money saved for a car?
1: Yeah, I was saving for a car.
0: How much do you have in savings?
1: I've got now, continually saving, I've got about $8,000, $8,000 to $10,000.
0: Okay, so with your dad's gift, you have $20,000 to buy a car?
1: Correct.
0: What's your question?
1: The car that I suppose that answers all the questions is about, because I'm looking at Carvana. I guess it's shipping to New York.
2: Just
1: and
2: say it. What are you trying to spend on this car? I have a feeling.
1: About $25,000.
0: Okay, don't. You can't buy that car. You don't have $25,000. Buy a $20,000 car. You have $20,000.
2: Yeah, or can you wait until you save up the $5,000 more? Because when you tell me that the other car was a free hand me down, you have no money in it. So if you wanted to continue to repair it for a while, you could. It's because you didn't buy the car.
0: The old junker probably bring a couple of grand, won't it?
1: I'm not sure. It's 07 Honda Fit.
0: Yeah, I don't either. But go find out. I mean, whatever you can sell it for plus 20 grand is your budget.
2: Mm-hmm. Carl, do you have any other debt? Sure. Do you have any debt?
1: Just a balance transfer in June, that's about $2,000, which, that's the rest.
2: Okay.
1: Otherwise, I'm looking at, new job, new position, how do I...
0: Hey, listen, don't celebrate your new job with a car payment. That's kind of dumb.
1: Sure. And that's not the intent.
0: It's what you're doing. I hit the lottery. I doubled my income. I signed up for 85 grand.
2: Yeah.
0: So I'm going to run down the car dealer and give them my freaking money. No, thank you. No. Time to be a grown up. You did not hit the lottery. You have 20 grand and an $85,000 job and you live in New York City. You did not hit the lottery. Okay. You can go buy a $20,000 car, not a dime freaking more, because you don't have a dime more. You do what you want to do, dude, but you called here. I got to tell you, there's zero chance you should have a car payment. You have plenty of money. You are upgrading so far from the hoopty you've been driving.
2: Yeah.
0: You ought to be dancing in the streets of that 20 grand, acting like you got a dadgum new Porsche.
2: Or save up the $5,000 and pay $25,000. Just do it in cash.
0: Absolutely, dude. Please don't do this.
2: Okay.
0: Please don't do this.
2: So, Dave, let's talk about this because I know.
0: Dying.
2: People are like, what are you saying? This man is buying a $25,000 car in cash. That's so countercultural. It's so abnormal. The majority of Americans have car payments and they will have car payments their entire working career, right?
0: Majority of Americans are broke.
2: Exactly. So the correlation there is very, very clear. you look at the percentage of Americans that have car payments, and then you look at the percentage of Americans who are living paycheck to paycheck, and suddenly the whole equation makes sense. So,
0: well, we interviewed 10,167 millionaires when we did the Ramsey research piece on millionaires. You know what the data tells us?
2: Tell us.
0: The actual science, right? You know what? What's it tell you? Okay. Well, the science, the data says that when we interview millionaires, they say, what's the dumbest thing you ever did with a car or with money? I bought a car with payments.
2: Mm-hmm.
0: What's the dumbest thing you ever did? I bought a new car with payments. And when did you stop doing that? About the time I got on track to be a millionaire, which was 16 years ago, was the last time I did that stupid butt idea, and then I became a millionaire.
2: Yep.
0: And they look back on their lives and say, the turning point of me becoming wealthy, the vast majority of them, it's like 84% of them answer the question this way. It's crazy. You know, they look back and they say, the dumbest thing I ever did and the turning point that when I changed my life and started habit patterns that caused me to become wealthy was getting away from car payments.
2: Yes.
0: If you want to be middle class, stay in car debt. You will stay in the middle class. You will never build wealth because it will suck the bone marrow out of your money.
2: Well, when you're paying $800, $900, $1,000 a month for cars, and for some people that's just for one car, many households have two car payments. Yeah, how the heck are you supposed to have money to invest for the future? How can you pay for your kids' college?
3: And
2: how
3: there's
2: can
3: an affordability you have an emergency crisis. Fund? I can't buy a house.
0: It's because you have $1,400 in car payments. Because Ford Motor Company screwed you. Lexus Motor Company, Toyota Motor Company screwed you. And they got you so far in debt because you had to have something shiny with toxic plastic smell.
2: So then the big question then comes is, okay, how do we do it? And that's the number one question that I get when I start talking like this.
0: You quit caring what other people think.
2: Yeah, that is the first thing. Mindset has to change.
0: Status symbol is a car.
2: And then let's talk about it practically, because most people, you can go about this in two ways. For most people, what this looks like, getting away from car payments, looks like whatever your current vehicle is, you're either going to pay it off, and from that point off, say,
0: never again.
2: Never again. And now that I paid my car off, I'm putting a portion of money aside all the time so that when the time comes, I can trade this one in, add a little money to it, and upgrade little by little. It's a stair-step motion that we're doing. So that's one way it can look. The other way it can look is you're facing down a $950 car payment right now. You still owe $40,000, and you go, this is for the birds. I'm just going to sell the car. And from the beginning, you're making a giant step downward because you're going from driving a $40,000 car down to maybe an $8,000 or $9,000 beater, Dave.
0: Yeah, decide who you want to impress. People at a stoplight you're never going to meet or your grandchildren. Because you could change your family tree if you don't impress the people at the stoplight.
2: Absolutely. And let me take it back even further. The people at the stoplight, but a lot of you are worried about the people in your life, how it's going to feel when you pull up to the cookout and you were driving a Suburban brand new and now you're driving, you know, a Honda Fit, right? And it's like, what happened to him, right?
0: Yeah,
2: and you're thinking about that.
0: It's not going well for old Dave. He's driving a car he can afford. Oh, poor Dave. Bless Dave's heart. Yeah, you're right. And you know what? It's worse. I think men are the worst. Guys are the worst on cars because we get too much self-esteem out of what we drive. Now, ladies, some of them are that way, but most ladies just think a car is a really large purse. And guys, but we're real concerned about the motor and the 0 to 60 and, you know, how fast is my little battery, George Camel?
2: Yeah,
0: and
2: the size of the rim. I don't know.
0: Yeah. There you go.
2: Shows how much I
0: whatever
2: know.
0: That was.
2: Yeah.
0: Yeah.
2: I know.
0: No, I'm telling you, guys and pickups are the worst on car payments. They're the worst. So, sorry, Carl, but you just set us off on a tangent.
2: Yeah.
0: All of that wasn't aimed at you personally, but if we could please talk you into loving yourself enough to not going
2: yes.
0: into car debt.
2: Yes.
0: Love yourself that much, Carl, in New York City. Don't go into car debt.

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1: With SRN News, I'm Jason Walker. President Trump beginning his state visit in Beijing with Chinese leader Xi Jinping. The president says trade will be the main focus of their discussions. Trump administration hopes to establish a board of trade with China to address a number of differences. Kuwait accusing Iran of launching a failed attack on an island where China is helping to build a port. Kuwait says a team of six armed members of the paramilitary Revolutionary Guard tried to infiltrate the island to carry out hostile acts. President Trump's plan to put weapons in space, called the Golden Dome for America Missile Defense Program, is estimated to cost more than originally believed. A new Congressional Budget Office analysis says the cost would be $1.2 trillion over 20 years. SRN News.
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9: Sports
4: you
9: after
4: got
9: hours.
4: It. 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They're here. Arnie and Randy are here.
10: Hey,
4: what's
10: Dave.
4: Up, guys? How are you?
10: Hey, James.
11: Good.
10: Hi.
4: Welcome,
10: good.
4: Welcome. Where do y'all live?
11: Thief River Falls, Minnesota.
4: What's that near?
11: We're about 5.5 hours north of Minneapolis.
4: Okay. No, that's not near it,
11: it's
4: but okay.
11: Close, yeah. close to Canada.
4: Ah, okay. Good deal. Well, welcome to Nashville.
10: Thank you. Thank you.
4: It's warm and sunny.
10: It is.
11: Much warmer.
4: Life
10: goodness.
4: Is good. And here to do a debt-free scream, how much have you paid off?
10: $193,000.
4: Yo!
10: Oh, nice.
4: How long did that take?
10: 4 years and 9 months.
4: Wow, good for you. And your range of income during that time?
10: We went from $98,000 to $161,000.
4: Very
10: wow.
4: good.
10: Very nice.
4: What do y'all do for a living?
11: I'm a public works employee
4: mm-hmm.
11: for the city.
4: Mm-hmm.
10: And I am a credit and collections manager.
4: Wow. Well, great incomes. Way to go, guys. Congratulations. So, goodness, approaching 5 years here. You've been pushing on this, pushing the rock up the hill. Way to go. And $193,000. Was that your house and everything?
10: Yep. We did
4: I
10: it, Dave.
4: It.
10: I
4: love
10: our
4: it.
10: House.
4: Debt-free out your weirdos.
10: Oh, wow.
4: Paid for house. Look at you. How old are you paid for house people?
10: I am 39.
12: Hey.
11: I'm 47.
4: Wow. Way to go, you guys.
10: Excellent.
4: So what's this paid off house worth?
10: About $325.
4: Excellent. Excellent. How much you got saved in your nest egg so far, your retirement?
10: Four
4: something? Okay.
12: Yeah, we're creeping up on
4: not
12: it.
4: Not far from being Baby Steps millionaires.
11: We're really close.
4: Way to go, guys. So proud of y'all. Congratulations. Okay, so how much of the 193 was the house?
10: That was all the house.
4: That's the house.
10: Wow.
4: Okay.
10: Yeah.
4: Yep.
10: We
4: all
10: had
4: right,
10: about $40,000 of Baby Step 2 debt.
4: Okay,
10: that we
4: and then you tore into it. Okay, so 5 years ago, you must have run into Ramsey stuff. How did that happen?
10: Yeah, so I actually saw a Facebook post. A high school friend was giving away 5 copies of Total Money Makeover. Just,
4: wow.
10: Hey, this book changed my life. No strings attached. The books were gone by the time I saw the post, but I downloaded it, read it in 48 hours.
4: Uh-oh.
10: And then I texted him and was like, do you know Dave Ramsey? And...
11: Yeah, I was actually ice fishing. It was middle of winter, and I had heard of Dave Ramsey, so I said, yeah, let's go for it.
10: And I never had. I had never heard your name.
4: Oh, and you said, yeah, I've heard of this, and whatever you want to do, honey, I'm ice fishing.
10: Yeah.
11: Pretty much, yep.
10: Mind you, in our financed fish house.
11: Yeah.
12: Got it. Wow.
4: Right? Oh, I love it.
10: So
4: what does a fish house cost?
11: So that one, I bought it for $14,000.
4: Okay.
11: And then full circle. At the end, we had about $17,000 left on our house,
4: mm-hmm.
11: and I jokingly had said, I'll sell the fish house, and if I can get what I want for it, we'll pay off the house, and then
10: wow.
11: I'll just buy another fish house. So I actually listed it on Marketplace, and she didn't believe me at first, but you know, she saw the post, and we sold it.
4: It did sell?
11: Oh, yeah, I sold
4: it.
11: Oh,
4: you really did do it.
11: A month later, we drove to the mortgage office and paid off our...
4: The fish house paid off the house.
11: Yep. Yes.
12: Oh,
11: completed
12: wow.
11: It. Yep.
12: Yep. So
4: you did it
12: in person. You did the payoff in person.
11: Oh, yeah. Yeah.
4: So
11: yep.
4: Now you're going to save up and buy another fish house in cash.
10: Yes.
11: Yeah.
4: Of course.
11: Sure.
4: Yeah. So how's this work? You slide it out on the ice?
11: It's like a camper.
4: Okay.
11: Wow. It's just a winter camper. You drive on the lake and...
4: Yeah.
11: We park and you drill holes in the ice and
4: you sit in the warmth of the house so that you're not freezing while you're ice fishing.
11: 3 or 4 days.
4: Yeah, I mean, you're talking to a southern guy who has no idea what you're talking about.
10: Come on up, Dave.
11: Come to Minnesota.
4: So interesting. Sounds cold to me, but yeah.
12: Well, no, he's in the fish house. He's so cozy and warm.
4: Yeah. Congratulations, you guys.
10: Thank you.
4: So bottom line is, Arnie figures this out, calls Randy.
10: Yep.
4: Which one's Randy? Yeah.
10: I'm Randy.
4: Randy. So Randy figures this out and calls Arnie, and he's easy to get along with, and he says, go for it, all the way to the point that he sells his fish house and pays off your house at the end of the story. At the end of the story. But it's a long 5 years.
10: Yeah, it was the end of 2020, and we're at that $98,000, and it's like, man, we make a lot of money for northern Minnesota, and like, where is it all, right? Mm-hmm. And then I read the book, and I dug in, and I'm the nerd. And spreadsheets, and where did all of our money go? And just figuring out, man, we spent $700 during COVID on eating out in March of 2020. I'm like, we couldn't even go inside a restaurant. How are we spending that much money?
12: And had you avoided debt up to that point? Or were you just kind of dabbling in it a little bit?
11: We had regular consumer debt. You know, we had our vehicles and the fish house and, you know, a four-wheeler.
10: It was about
11: $40,000. And,
12: okay.
10: Yeah.
4: You cleaned up the $40,000 right quick, and then you tore, let's get the house knocked out and everything.
10: Yeah, so we really, as like, I took on a new role at work, and then Arnie has switched employers as well in that 5 year span. We just lived on what that minimum was in baby set two and just everything else to the house.
4: Wow.
12: Yeah. Way to go.
4: Wow.
10: I mean, we did take our kids on vacation.
4: Yeah. How does it feel to be completely free?
10: It feels really good.
11: Weird.
10: It does.
11: You mention weird people all the time, and it does feel weird.
10: It's so abnormal, right? Debt is
4: probably,
10: everywhere.
4: Do you know anybody else that's gotten out of debt completely?
10: I have one coworker. Yeah. That's a single mom, and she's a rock star.
12: Wow.
10: So, visited here before together, Dave. So that was cool.
11: It's weird to look at the checking account and the money just keeps going up.
12: Yeah, like, it's yours.
10: Mm-hmm.
4: Yeah, you start stacking cash automatically now.
11: Oh, yeah.
10: Right.
11: You do.
4: Yeah, you can go. So what's the first big thing you're going to do to celebrate not having a single bit of debt?
10: Well, our trip here was a good one. But so what we put off in those 5 years was new vehicles. So both of us will.
4: You need to upgrade.
10: We'll need an upgrade.
4: Yeah. Get out of the hoopties in time to get some good stuff.
10: Yeah.
12: And they're fine. And then there's the fish house, too.
10: And then the fish house,
11: That'll come eventually.
4: Yeah, yeah. Good.
10: Yeah.
4: Wow.
12: So great,
4: congratulations.
12: Guys.
4: All right. What do you tell people the secret to paying off $193,000 in 4 years and 9 months?
10: I would say the budget. We had never done a zero-based budget, right? We were the can we afford this payment people, right? The normal people. And discipline.
11: Discipline.
10: To me is discipline. Yep. You got to keep your eye on the prize. It's a long time. It's a grind.
12: It is a long time, five years.
10: You know, we got kids. They want everything. And, it's a grind.
11: It doesn't seem possible at first, but it just keeps going. And eventually you're there. And
4: If we had told you, Arnie, at the start of the process that you were going to end up selling the fish house to get to pay off the last bit, you would have told us you were crazy, wouldn't you?
11: Absolutely.
4: Yeah.
11: Yep.
4: But the idea of
11: wanted to tell her she was crazy.
4: Yeah, the idea of being free grew on you.
11: It did.
4: By the end
11: it
4: of the
11: still
4: story,
11: seemed like
4: the
11: it
4: end
11: was
4: going to
11: be so far away.
4: Yeah.
11: And you know, it's here now. So.
4: Yeah, and now it's believable.
11: Yeah, it is.
4: Yeah. Way to go. Way to go. Proud of you guys. You're amazing. You've changed your whole family tree.
10: Yes.
4: Way to go. I mean, you make close to $200,000 a year, you know, payment in the world, you know, stack cash and build wealth, and you'll be able to do anything you need to do and be generous. You'll be able to do all kinds of stuff. Congratulations. Very, very well done.
12: Very nice. Yep.
4: Good stuff. All right. Arnie and Randy from Minnesota. $193,000 paid off. House and everything. Plus or minus a fish house. 4 years and 9 months, 98,000 to 161 was the income spread. Count it down. Let's hear a debt-free scream.
10: 3, 2, 1.
4: We're debt-free! Yeah! Yeah, baby! I love it! That is so fun.
12: So cool.
4: Isn't it interesting that that there was some watching his reaction when she calls? He's ice fishing.
12: Yeah.
4: They already had a strong relationship.
12: Yep.
4: And he's like, okay, babe.
12: Fine.
4: Let's do it. And I don't know if I think you're a little crazy, but let's do it.
12: Yeah, I'm on board.
4: That's where the whole thing started, though, was that they had this strong basis to start with. Wow. Cool people. I love it.
12: Very cool.

0: I've been doing this show for over 30 years, and some of the saddest calls I've taken are from situations that are completely preventable.
1: Yeah, and what's so hard is I feel like one of those, especially the ones that I'm like, oh, it's terrible, are people that call in and their spouse has passed away suddenly and they don't have life insurance. When you have to think through, how am I going to pay my bills?
0: How am I going to eat next week?
1: Yeah, the middle of all that grief, like it's terrible. 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

0: our scripture of the day, Proverbs 12:3. No one can be established through wickedness, but the righteous cannot be uprooted. Warren Buffett said, the best investment you can make is in yourself. Jeff is in Detroit. Hey, Jeff, how are you?
1: I'm good, sir. How about yourself?
0: Better than I deserve. What's up?
1: Well, so I'm 56 years old, make about $56,000 a year. Back in December, I had filed for a Chapter 13 bankruptcy. I was one of the 390,000 in Michigan that the state came after for back unemployment that they stated that I owed. I fought it. I won the case. That was one of the reasons why I was looking into bankruptcy, just in case they came back and said, yes, you owe this. I was already ridiculously upside down in a vehicle purchase that I had made about 4 years ago. Oh, a ridiculous amount on that still. I ended up dismissing the bankruptcy because when it was filed, the information was not filed appropriately or properly. And they came back and changed my payment from initially it was supposed to be $439 a month for 3 years. And then they said, hey, wait, your numbers don't add up. Now it's going to be $700 a month for 5 years. I only have 3 years left on the car loan. I ended up dismissing the bankruptcy before it was officially filed.
0: No, it was filed. It was filed, but you dismissed it voluntarily.
1: Yes.
0: Yeah.
1: Dismissed it before it actually was finalized in the court.
0: Exactly. Just to be clear, for your future, you have
1: absolutely
0: filed a bankruptcy.
1: I've learned that.
0: Okay.
1: Yes, sir.
0: All right. Anyway, but go ahead. That doesn't help anything. That brings us to where we are. Right. So now you got a big buck car payment still, right?
1: And I do. $625 a month on a 2014 Jeep. I'm in the process right now of trying to get it negotiated with Capital One, my finance company, with whether I'm going to be able to get the vehicle caught up and continue paying on it, or should I turn the vehicle over? I mean, my credit scores are in the low fives as it is right now.
2: What do you owe on that Jeep, and how many payments behind are you?
1: I'm about three payments behind now, I believe, because of the bankruptcy. And I believe the last thing that I seen on there, because I can't access the account online because of the bankruptcy right now, I believe it was right around the $16,000 to $17,000 mark still. And I've already paid like $23,000 on it.
0: What do you think it's worth?
1: $4,000 or $5,000.
2: Oh, boy.
1: This is all of my own doing. I understand that.
2: Sure.
0: I want you to go check that number. That number sounds like an emotional number, not a proper number. So go to
1: what's
0: Kelly.
1: That as far as the
0: go to Kelly Blue Book, KBB.com, and put in the information on the 2014 Jeep. What kind of Jeep is it?
1: It's a 2014 Jeep Cherokee. It's kind of a baseline model.
2: Does have a bunch of miles?
1: The last one that I looked at was $4,200.
2: Yeah. I'll buy that
1: for Kelly Blue Book.
2: What else is outstanding? So you're $1,875 in the hole on that.
1: Yeah, I've got about $7,000 in credit card debt that I'm working with a debt consolidation company right now, because after I canceled or dismissed the bankruptcy, I needed to try and make a quick move to get all to not have them all come at me and try and garnish and everything else.
2: Mm-hmm.
1: So I've got those tied up with a debt counselor company right now.
2: Is it just you, or are you married with kids? Is there anybody else in the situation?
1: No, I mean, I live in the same home as my brother and sister-in-law. It was a home that we acquired after my mother and stepfather passed.
2: Uh-huh.
1: We have a mortgage on that on the mortgage, I am a survivor in interest.
0: Mm-hmm.
1: And on the deed, we did a enhanced life estate deed, thankfully, prior to her passing, and all three of myself and the two brothers are on the deed as partners in interest.
0: Mm-hmm.
1: But
2: is there debt on the house, or it was paid for?
0: Oh, it's got a mortgage.
1: There is, no.
2: Oh, that's right.
1: Got a mortgage. We still owe $91,000 on it. I had an opportunity about 2 years ago to get a mortgage to have it put in my name, because technically the mortgage is still in my late mother's name.
2: Okay.
1: But it was at 7.75% interest, and the current mortgage on the home is at 3.25%. I wasn't about to refinance it just to get it put into my name and increase our payment by $300 or $400.
0: Okay, so to recap, you've got the credit cards under control because you threw them with a debt consolidation, and I assume you've paid that company already or signed with that company already.
1: Yeah, I have signed with them, yes, and they are negotiating for them all.
0: Okay, so that's under control. Yeah. The only thing that's out of control is we're $1,800 behind on a $16,000 debt on a $4,000 Jeep. Have I got that right?
1: Right.
0: Okay.
1: Absolutely. Yes, sir.
2: So how's your income looking? Are you, I mean, it sounds like
1: you're... $27 an hour. I make $56,000 a year, roughly, probably more than that because of overtime. But,
2: okay. So what I want going forward on this, I want you to know your exact numbers, because knowing the exact numbers is the only way that we can create an exact plan and decide how long is it going to take? How quickly can I get the $1,875 to get this car loan current? How quickly can I pay off the $17,000? Or am I going to
0: What's the interest rate on the Jeep?
1: That's a good question. And I know that's a very stupid answer, and it was stupid of me to sign that without even looking at it. My cousin was
0: You think it's a high rate, don't you? I do, too.
1: Oh, it's ridiculous. It's got to be ridiculously high after paying $23,000 over 3 to 4 years that I've already paid on it, and I still owe $16,000.
0: Yeah,
1: it had to have been an absolute.
0: Okay, so here's your options. Okay, there's three options,
1: sir.
0: And none of them are pretty. One is you scrape together the $1,800 and you catch up, and you just finish paying the Jeep off. You just work it off, put in the debt snowball, and get rid of it. Okay. Two is you get Citibank. I think you said had this. Right?
1: Capital One.
0: Okay. You get them to reset the loan, and they roll the $1,800 in, and you start fresh with no payments behind. And while you're at it, get them to give you a decent interest rate. Okay. Three possibility is you toss them the keys. Tell them come get it.
1: Right.
0: And they sell it for $2,000 on the repo lot. And then you have a $14,000 debt with them that you'll have to settle later.
1: Right.
0: And you can settle a repo debt for pennies on the dollar. Of course, that puts a monster in the closet that's going to come out someday, and so you need to be saving like crazy. About a year after they repo it, they're going to start bothering you and want some money. And they can sue you for up to the deficit, but they will settle that for about a quarter on the dollar. So you can probably settle this $4,000 or $5,000 in cash, and so you build that war chest over a year, and you offer them $5,000 and they'll go away, $4,000 and they'll go away, and you'll have a repo, but you have a bankruptcy and you already have a 500 credit score. I don't know that a repo does much to your credit. It's not like you got any credit.
1: That's what, at my age, that's what I was curious about. That's what I've considered. That was what I was considering, was just turning the vehicle back in.
0: Yeah. If they don't cut you some kind of a deal that makes you want to keep it, then that tells me that I'm going to toss them the keys and, you know, go get you a $2,000-$3,000 car to drive and start stacking cash, clear those credit cards get out of that other mess, and then stack cash and be ready for the phone call that's going to come on the deficit. Cause it's going to come. This is going to come bite you later. Okay. But again, they'll settle that deficit for usually 25 cents on the dollar is pretty standard. And always when you're doing a settlement, you get it in writing or you don't give them money.
1: Right.
0: Because you can tell that, the bank is lying. A bank like that, you can tell they're lying if their mouth is moving. Okay. They're crooks.
1: Right.
0: And that's the business that they're in. That's why they set you up in this deal the way they did. They screwed you going in. So the car company and the bank screwed you going in. You allowed it. You said that. You signed up for it. You said that. But that's the reality. So you can fight through it any one of those three ways, but get yourself a plan so that you don't, you know, then you get all of this stuff in the rearview mirror and you start to rebuild.
2: Yeah, that's right.
0: That's what we're trying to do. That puts this hour of the Ramsey Show in the books. We'll be back with you before you know it. In the meantime, remember, there's ultimately only one way to financial peace, and that's to walk daily with the Prince of Peace, Christ Jesus. 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
5: With SRN News, I'm Jason Walker. President Trump expecting a very positive set of talks with Xi Jinping in China.
6: We're going to have a long talk about it. I think he's been relatively good, to be honest with you. You look at the blockade, no problem. They get a lot of their oil from that area. We've had no problem, and he's been a friend of mine. He's been somebody that we get along with, and I think you're going to see that good things are going to happen. This is going to be a very exciting trip. A lot of good things are going to happen.
5: President says trade will be the main focus of the discussions. 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This is SRN News.

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15: Hey there, you're listening to The Deal with Alex Rodriguez and Jason Kelly here on Bloomberg Radio. I'm Jason Kelly, and today you're hearing a section from our conversation with former NFL standout, chairman and co-founder of HGGC, Steve Young. All right, so Steve Young, we often start this show by asking people to introduce themselves. How do you introduce yourself these days?
16: Well, most of everything's at home. I still have one left in high school. My little daughter, Lila, kids in college, kids out of college, trying to get people launched. And so I was like, I would introduce myself as an aspirational dad right now and see if I can, you know, get people launched.
15: So not three-time Super Bowl winner, you know, MVP, Hall of Famer, co-founder of a private equity firm, just aspirational dad.
16: Well, I think if you have, all politics are local. If things are good at home, then things are going to be good everywhere else. And so for me, it was my old mentor, Roger Staubach, who told me when I transitioned, I said, how do you transition? He goes, you run. And I go, run where? He goes, run anywhere. Just get away from football because football will never leave you, but you need to leave it.
15: Wow.
16: And so I thought

0: that was great advice because it's really true. Football never left me, but it's over. And I think that I don't want to drag it around. Everyone has a dream, and a lot of dreams are, you know, my dream is to play football and play professional football, and you get the dream comes true, but it is going to end. And the day it ends, the day before it ends, you're one of the best in the world. Great. The next day you wake up, that's gone. What are you great at? And the truth is nothing, right? I'm not great at anything else.
1: I talk about it all the time, Steve, is this whole idea of it's not from penthouse to penthouse. And what I mean by that is you played for 15, 20 years and you're in the penthouse. That doesn't mean that you come to the business world and you're going to be in the penthouse. Now, you don't start in the third floor or the lobby. You actually have to start in the basement and humanize yourself and have the humility to start from the ground up, just like you did in the minor leagues in baseball or football. And that's an interesting. I do have a question for you following up on what you just said. When you walk into an investor meeting or a company you're trying to buy, I find that sometimes being an athlete, the greater you are and even the more famous you are, that almost works against you. Have you dealt with that at all?
0: So it's funny, for the first 15 years of this private equity journey, I tried to avoid it. And if it came up, I was fine. But if it didn't come up, I was fine with that too. And I realized over time that I was the one that was overwrought about it. I'm the one that's thinking about it. And I think it was an investor, and I'm not going to name the investor, but it was a big investor in one of our funds, and it was a big meat deal for us to get them in. And we finish. And he says, we're done. And he goes, do you mind? There's one last thing I want to ask you. He's like, yeah. He goes, we throw me a ball. Can we go out and have a catch? And I was like, I was taken back. Like,
2: yeah.
0: And I'm like, yeah, we go have a catch. And that's when I was like, stop. Let's just, like, I played. It was great. If it's helpful, if it's useful to you in some way, let's talk about it all day long. But if it doesn't come up, let's talk business.
2: Yeah.
0: Because that's what's fun.
2: And so let's talk business. Let's talk about private equity because, as both of you know, I love private equity. I'm fascinated by it. But private equity is not for the faint of heart. I mean, I think you would agree, Alex, that, like, you know, you and I look at this industry together a lot. There are a lot of easier things you could have done. Why private equity?
0: I don't know. I'll try to give the quick answer to that. I'd gone to law school while I played. I went to 3 Super Bowls while I was in law school in the wintertime. But it was really around getting ready for the transition. And so because of that, I thought I'd be a lawyer. But then I was asked to be on the board of PowerBar, which at the time was a meal replacement for marathoners out of Berkeley, California. But for me as a single guy, I was like, that's not meal replacement. That's dinner. And so we got famously friends. And he goes, look, join the board. On the board was Warren Hellman and Larry Sonsini, titans of Silicon Valley.
2: Founder of Hellman and Friedman. And
0: Larry Sonsini and Wilson Sonsini, the famous law firm. And I had a buddy who had started a business around an algorithm that back in the mid-90s, you could go in and fiddle around with URLs in the internet. And he said, figure out an algorithm that could localize the internet. Before everyone's time here, you remember when it was like, you could put in Palo Alto or New York hammer and you'd get a USSR sickle. Like, nothing made sense. And so I took it to him and said, look, this is not, and they realized, Steve, you're a businessman. You're not a lawyer. And so that transition, we built a business. And that's where I met Rich Lawson, my longtime partner, was building a business called found.com.
2: Wow.
0: And we did it while I was finishing playing. And that's what started it. And one of our investors was Bain Capital and Bob Gay. And Bob saw what we were doing. And then he sponsored us, essentially sponsored me and Rich together to start a private equity firm. And that's how it transitioned. And so I started what is now HGGC, fifth fund, and $10 billion later.
2: Here you are.
0: Here we are.
1: So Steve, I mean, if you think about 40 years ago when Henry Kravis and Steve Schwarzman and you start Blackstone and KKR and Carlyle with David Rubenstein and the big top four, it was a very small industry.
0: Very small.
1: If you look 40 years now, you have 6,000, right?
0: Middle market private equity firms.
1: So the competition is fierce. So when it comes to imposter syndrome, Hall of Famer, 3 Super Bowls, law degree, but now you're asking investors and institutions to invest in you and Rich, first time fund, former football player. Describe how you felt when you were in this boardroom asking for money.
0: Early days.
1: The first days.
0: You know, it was interesting. We all agreed in 2008 that private equity was broken.
2: Wow.
0: I'd seen enough of private equity for 8 years to say I have that opinion. And then others had been back in the KKR days and early Bain days and late 80s, early 90s, that like the middle market where the people are, Alex, it's like across the table is not some widget. It's you and me. Let's work it out. We got a business size that it's not a spreadsheet jockey kind of process. It's people. And we said, we've lost that. And so in 2008, we started a firm basically around what I learned in football, which Bill Walsh used to say, he wrote a book, my famous Hall of Fame coach, the score takes care of itself. In other words, yeah, we have to return money to you, but that score will take care of itself if we have those fundamental values of partnership and the athleticism to be great partners and use our intellect and our ability and our expertise. And so what I had to do, Alex, you say, as me coming out of a professional career and imposter syndrome, I need to get really smart people around me fast. Because I know it's not, if it's about me, we're in trouble. But the imposter syndrome sticks around. I mean, I still think about sometimes I feel awkward and a little out of place. And I think that's my own weird insecurities. And I think in a weird way, insecurities drove me as a football player. And in some ways, I think some of the insecurities drive me here. So to be completely authentic about it.
2: Yeah, of course.
0: And it's hard to say because I'd love to tell you I'm the king and get out of my way. And,
2: right.
0: But I think to be honest about it, the imposter syndrome is something that is around, and I don't know that it's completely gone.
1: You may not have an MBA from Harvard, and neither do I, but the MBA you got is three Super Bowls. To be in the middle of that huddle in a pressure situation in the Super Bowl with 150 million people watching, you're doing the same thing in a boardroom, right? Sending your message, here's the play, here's your strategy.
0: And it really is about people.
1: Mm-hmm.
0: And if you're not good at that, it does devolve. It will, you know... Football is won in relationship. I go back to Bill Walsh. He used to stand in front of the team the first day of training camp and say, I don't care what play we call. I don't care what defense we run. We will win because we have shared common experiences together and an element of love for each other.
1: Mm. Wow. Powerful.
0: And I was like, we all like, what did he just say?
2: Yeah.
0: That's insane. And so I go back to, you know, the boardroom, the things that I had viscerally experienced, the stuff that I went through. It's a different... It's not a field. It's not a huddle. But it is the same drama.
2: Right. I mean, I've gotten to know you pretty well. Like, you have an ability to go pretty deep with people. Where does that come from?
0: Maybe it's my own vulnerability that I feel to myself. Like, if someone says I suck, I'm kind of like, huh, let me look into that. You know what I mean? And I think that that vulnerability makes me interested in what's happening around me. And I think I watch closely. When you play... And Alex, I don't know how you'd think about baseball, but football with a field, you know, there's 80,000 witnesses, there's a clock, there's a score, there's a play clock that you gotta go. And if you pay attention on the field, the human behavior that happens and to you and everyone else is the truth. You cannot lie. And so to me, I think my vulnerability or my interest in it just got an expert jolt from playing all those years. Like I feel like every human behavior I see in the world today, I see the flaw.
2: I mean, did you have that experience? I mean, I'm fascinated by this idea of translation. Football's a different game from baseball. What are the commonalities for you?
1: I mean, it's total transparency, right? Because every time you come to the plate, you're sitting in front of Yankee Stadium in front of 50,000 people. And all you got to look is that scoreboard. It's going to tell you what's your batting average, what are your RBIs, home runs,
0: OPS,
1: everything. So you're either going to get cheered or booed, and it's immediate. And I think one of the advantages Steve and I have, being former athletes, is we have no problem saying, "Hey, that's my fault. That's my fault," and we get our butts kicked over and over, over again. In baseball, if you fail 70% of the time, you go to the Hall of Fame. So you almost have a PhD in failing. The key is that you have a master in getting back up. A lot of people in business that all they've done is win, win, win. We're actually perfectly made for business because business is a sport of failure.
0: Well, yeah, I love that because in a way, if I could get all the guys that are out there going through that and learn, it's intuitive, right? You can't get into the pros and not have that happen to you. It's intuitive, but you're not necessarily aware of it. And if you could become aware of it and watch it and become it as a talent, you could be easily hireable. Like if you really take it in and you notice it and you pay attention to it, it's portable, 100% portable over into another practice, because it's people.
2: All right. So I want to introduce an on the fly segment that I'm going to call asking for a friend, because I really am asking for a friend. If you were to say, have just bought a couple basketball teams in the last few years, you're taking on the role as an owner for the first time. You've been an owner of your firm. What's the best advice you could give him?
0: Fascinating. Treat your position as highly fireable, even though it's not. You get inevitably a little lazy just because I'm safe. Like, I just feel like I want to walk around without the hubris that I own the place.
2: Wow.
0: Right? I mean, it's like, because, and I think people will feel, because you walk around with hubris, you own the place, everyone else is like, you do, so I'll bow, but it doesn't make me feel like I want to go fight.
2: Mm-mm. Wow.
0: And I think that's super powerful. The other thing is, one of the best things that ever happened to me when I was playing, I wasn't flailing around, I was playing pretty well, but Mike Shanahan, Kyle Shanahan, the coach of the 49ers, is his dad. He was a great coach of the Broncos, and he played the coach of the 49ers for me. He turned to me one day and he said, you know, I'm a really aggressive play caller. And I think I spend so much time trying to make sure that I don't put you in a bad spot.
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23: 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I'm Tim Stenovec. Today on the show, we're talking about the straining ties between the MAHA movement and the Trump administration and what that could mean for Republican chances in November. When President Trump campaigned for a second term in 2024, he aligned himself with a broad coalition of voters, united under one slogan.
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23: It's a relatively new movement, comprised of vaccine skeptics, anti-pesticide activists, and proponents of so-called real food.
27: It is the movement spurred by RFK Jr. that he named, obviously, after MAGA, Make America Great Again, once he aligned himself with President Trump. And he brought all of his followers with him, and they called themselves the Make America Healthy Again movement.
23: Bloomberg's Dina Shanker has been reporting on the movement since its early days.
27: The general consensus is that these voters were very much a factor in Trump's win.
23: But lately, some in the MAHA movement have been speaking out against recent moves by the Trump administration.
28: President Trump just signed an executive order to ramp up the production of glyphosate. The controversial
23: moves, they say, are antithetical to the MAHA movement that helped get him elected.
29: It's an announcement from the president following his decision to pull the nomination of Casey Means.
23: And these tensions are flaring, with a major test for Trump's second term just around the corner, midterm elections.
27: I've heard people say that they may not vote at all. I heard one person who told me maybe she'll vote for a Democrat. We don't know how they will vote, but I can tell you that right now there's not a groundswell of MAHA support.
23: I'm Tim Stenovec, in for Sarah Holder and David Gura, and this is The Big Take from Bloomberg News. Today on the show, the straining ties between the MAHA movement and the Trump administration, and what that could mean for Republican chances in November.
27: A lot of the leaders of this movement are women who are also mothers. And for many of them, they talk about the importance of healthy food, of choice over vaccination. They talk about it from their position as mothers. And, you know, I will say that as a parent, as a mother, I both totally get that being a mom makes you more aware of, say, the toxicity of our environment or the problems with our food system, whether or not we can avoid them, wanting to protect our kids. I will say that before there was such a thing as MAHA, there were parents, including fathers, leading legislation that in many ways now mirrors a lot of what MAHA does. So a lot of what MAHA talks about is something that a lot of people agree with. Some of it, especially on the vaccine side, is not something that a lot of people agree with. But I think specifically on the food side, there's a lot of general consensus around a lot of what MAHA is now taking ownership of and what they have done And I think really smartly is they've put a lot of it very much in the language of motherhood.
23: Who are the ones that are leading the movement, who are, you know, for lack of a better term, rallying the troops?
27: So there's a couple of online food activists who have been around for a long time. One of them is Vani Hari. She's known as the Food Babe.
0: People, take a look at the ingredients in Subway's 9-grain bread.
27: I wrote about her like 10 years ago when she named a chemical that was common in baked goods, the yoga mat chemical.
0: Keep the yoga mat out of your mouth and on the floor. Do you know friends and family?
27: And she called it that because it was indeed a chemical that was found in yoga mats. And she had an entire online campaign to get Subway to get the yoga mat chemical, quote unquote, the yoga mat chemical, out of their bread.
1: Subway is changing its bread recipe, removing a chemical also used to make yoga mats. A food blogger recently launched a petition asking the world's biggest sandwich chain to stop using the ingredient. The plastic-based additive is legal in the U.S., but it is banned in Europe and Australia.
27: She used to be a Democrat, and then she became a Republican and a Maha Mom Republican and a leader when Kennedy took up her cause. There's also Kelly Ryerson, who goes online by the name Glyphosate Girl.
2: Okay, time for a check-in because this has been quite a week in the glyphosate world.
27: She is a regenerative agriculture advocate. She is extremely anti-pesticides and specifically glyphosate, as you can tell by her online moniker. And there's also Zen Honeycutt, who actually straddles both sides, the food and vaccine side of the Maha movement.
3: Day two, what am I doing to make America healthy again? Well, today I called a whole bunch of Georgia state senators.
27: She started Moms Across America. And so there's a lot of people like this that have been beating these drums for a long time that really saw a lot of opportunity with Kennedy.
23: When we think about health and kids and eating good food, some of the agenda, at least to me, sounds very similar to what First Lady Michelle Obama tried to do, promoting bringing healthy foods to kids. She planted this garden at the White House. She got people exercising with this Let's Move campaign. But not so long ago, conservative voices decried those moves. And some people argued that it was government overreach. How did the Republican Party under Trump pull off that rebrand?
27: I think it really requires a little bit of political amnesia, because after Michelle Obama instituted those school nutrition rules under the Obama administration, when the Trump administration came in, they actually rolled back some of those nutrition rules. The first Trump administration, along with the Republican Party, was generally anti-regulation. And often what Maha is calling for is more regulation of the food that we sell in supermarkets, more regulation of what we serve in schools, more regulation of pesticides, etc. And so Trump's embrace of this movement really went against his priors, I would say.
23: Broadly speaking, how would you characterize the state of Maha supporters in the Trump administration right now?
27: I would say, from the ones that I've spoken with, disappointed, but they have not necessarily lost faith that some good can be done by this administration.
23: But a flurry of activity in D.C. in recent weeks has put some strain on the already fragile alliance. First was at the Supreme Court, where the justices heard a case about glyphosate. At issue was a $1.25 million jury verdict won by a Missouri man who blamed the weed killer Roundup for his non-Hodgkin lymphoma. Trump administration lawyers argued in favor of shielding Bayer, Monsanto's parent company, from liability. It's a move some Maha leaders saw as a betrayal.
0: You cannot tell Americans to eat real food while protecting the cancer-causing chemicals sprayed on it.
23: Maha leaders, including Vani Hari, held a rally outside the Supreme Court, speaking out against the administration. To Hari, it was a twisting of the knife after the president signed an executive order earlier this year mandating that the U.S. maintain a, quote, adequate supply of glyphosate-based herbicide.
27: She actually very explicitly called out President Trump at a recent rally. She said, we wouldn't be here right now if President Trump didn't sign that executive order. So she's clearly telling people, telling her followers, her millions of followers, that President Trump has betrayed their cause.
23: Then, over on the Hill, the Maha movement scored a win when a bipartisan coalition of Democrats and Maha Republicans succeeded in stripping out provisions from the Farm Bill, that critics of the language say would have shielded pesticide companies from liability.
27: Those efforts worked. They got what they needed. That language was taken out of the farm bill.
23: But less than 2 hours later, Trump delivered another blow to the movement by withdrawing his nomination for Maha's preferred candidate for Surgeon General, Dr. Casey Means, a wellness influencer who doesn't have an active license to treat patients.
27: So it was a real whirlwind of events for Maha within like 48 hours.
23: President Trump's approval rating is the lowest it's been during either of his terms. This is according to a Washington Post ABC News Ipsos poll. Dina, what are you hearing from Maha moms, Maha supporters right now, heading into the midterms? Are there indications that they'll abandon the Republican Party at the ballot box?
27: Yes, there are indications that point in that direction. What we are hearing right now, we have, say, Vani Hari, Food Babe, saying that when people are not pleased, they will just stay home. So she's not exactly directing people to stay home, but she's also not calling on them to show up for the Republican Party. Now, I've heard from Maha voters that they're going to vote Republican because they will always vote Republican, but they're not going to say go knock on doors. They're not going to be organizing. They're not going to be putting out the signs for Republicans. I've heard people say that they may not vote at all. I heard one person who told me maybe she'll vote for a Democrat. We don't know how they will vote, but I can tell you that right now there's not a groundswell of Maha support for the Republican Party.
23: What is the Trump administration doing? What are Republicans doing to try to make amends right now?
27: I know these voters have talked about, you know, options for the White House, like, or for the administration, other ways they could regulate pesticides. But that comes down to the EPA.
23: And the head of that agency, Lee Zeldin.
27: Lee Zeldin has been doing the opposite of regulating pesticides. He is giving a lot more room for pesticide use. He is, you know, pulling back regulations that were already on the books. So I am not sure how successful this administration will be in bringing these voters back.
23: Are Democrats doing anything to seize on this fracture and use it as an opening to make inroads with members of Maha?
27: So at that rally in front of the Supreme Court, it was notably a bipartisan lineup. So there was Congresswoman Shelley Pingree from Maine.
4: I have been an organic farmer in Maine since the 1970s.
27: Who has long advocated on food issues.
4: And no one can tell me or the other farmers here today that we can't grow food without all of these toxic chemicals.
27: Senator Cory Booker also spoke at that rally. He has long been an advocate for better farming practices, better food. And so these issues have been talked about by Democrats, but I don't know how many of them, if any, have ever really put them at the forefront of their platforms, of their campaigns. And it's interesting because Democrats talk so much about healthcare and healthcare coverage. And obviously, that is extremely important to a lot of Americans. How we eat and our access to healthy food is just the other side of the same coin as healthcare. So Democrats have a real opening here.
23: This has been the Big Take Podcast on Bloomberg Radio. I'm Tim Stenovek, and I spoke with Dina Shanker of Bloomberg Businessweek about the straining ties between the Maha movement and the Trump administration, and what that could mean for Republican chances in November.
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0: 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Today, Eric Balchunas and I speak with Bloomberg's Athanasios Serafagas to explore what ETF data reveals about investing during a Trump presidency. Eric, I started to see this flurry of research notes from Bloomberg Intelligence, and one or two, I was like, oh, that's kind of interesting. And then all of a sudden, it was like, wait a second. There's like something to this that I think warrants an episode of Trillions. And most of it happened to be coming from Athanasios Serafagas on the BI team. What has he been writing about?
1: Yeah, so Athanasios, you know that like on sometimes on ESPN when they'll tell you like, hey, you know, the Detroit Tigers are actually like 0-3 when it's raining at night on a Tuesday afternoon. Yeah, like
0: that much like, valued research insights right there.
1: Yeah, I didn't know I needed that, but that is interesting. That's Ethan for our team, and he's always unearthing these really interesting data points. And a lot of them have to do with how the markets are behaving under a Trump regime. I mean, it is a unique situation, I think. Everybody who's gone through it realizes it seems like there's a lot of chaos. Every other day, the sky is falling, and the media is just goes bananas. And a lot of times, they're very negative. It's like, oh my God, it's finally the markets are going to crash. Finally, things are bad, and then it isn't. I mean, I have the numbers here. In Trump 1.0, stocks went up 80% during that 4 years. That's a 16% annualized return. So that's a little better than average. Average is like 10. And in Trump 2.0, stocks are up 25%. And that's 16% annualized. So you got a 16% annualized return. However, what you've had to have done is just sort of ignore a couple really extreme situations and a more twitchy market. And Vanguard investors, I think, have done a good job of that. Not everybody. I think, honestly, some of the pros might be actually lagging because if you've taken the bait, you haven't done well. But supposedly, if you are a really good trader, there has been opportunities now and then. And Ethan has really found some data in the ETFs and the market that I think really help put numbers behind what everybody's feeling being a trader or an investor under a Trump presidency.
0: So to wade us through these years of anxiety that we've all endured to come to trading versus investing insights under President Trump is Athanasios Serafagas, who's a research analyst with Bloomberg Intelligence. This time on Trillions, how to invest during a Trump presidency. Ethan, welcome back to Trillions.
2: Hey, nice to be back. Thanks for that intro, Eric. It's like stats you didn't know you needed.
0: Okay, so March happened, and I noticed, you know, there's basketball, so March Madness, but there's been a number of things that happened during Trump presidencies in March. Break that down for us.
2: Yeah, if you, that's how it kind of came to me. It's like, didn't we go through this last March? So we had obviously the Iran conflict this year. Last year was tariffs. Under his first presidency was COVID. That wasn't really anyone's fault, but just happened to be towards March. So if you actually look at seasonality under Trump, March is really bad.
0: Yeah.
2: And normally the market's up in March.
0: Yeah.
2: So it just tends to be really bad under his administration. I think this, the bigger story here is like just seasonality tends to be a little bit different under Trump just because you don't necessarily know what he's going to do. But
0: he might not know what he's going to do.
2: Yeah, but you don't know.
0: But something's going to happen in March.
2: Yeah, I don't know what next March will look like. But that said, April then tends to be really, really strong under Trump, right? Because then he either backs off or the issue gets resolved and the markets rip. So they tend to be better than they normally are under him. So I think just some things investors should pay attention to is that seasonality might break down under this administration. If you're sort of used to, months performing well, he might completely throw a wrench in this whole, you know, seasonality analysis.
0: Eric, are you really going to take that to the bank?
1: Yeah, look, this could be noise. I mean, the data is really telling, and the seasonality, I mean, February is a little bit bad, but Marches are really bad. Rest of the year is pretty good, and the summers are great under Trump. I think the bigger takeaway is that there is a, it's quick. Like, when things seem to happen under Trump, they're very quick. Like, remember 2022, the Fed raised rates? That was like a year-long affair. You know, it was just bad for a year. It seems like under Trump, things are like really bad for a minute, and then they go up back up again. And I think that's sort of what the Vanguard-type investors are learning to ignore. And the traders, I think, the algos are trying to get ahead of both the drop and the comeback up. And so there's algos doing that and then Vanguard doing nothing. But I think where the tricky part comes in is Trump will do or say something. Then the media is like, oh my God, if these tariffs happen, like everything's screwed up. And they really hammer that. And it seems like the market's now going to go down for the next year. And it doesn't. And I think this also brings in that idea of Trump is, I think, watching the market. And the market, I think, has been a governor on him. So, like, where there was the tariffs or Iran, it seems like every time the S&P got two down, he would, like, give good news.
3: Yeah. There's, like, a check.
1: Yeah. There's, like, a check on him because at the end of the day, he wants to brag about the stock market, I think. And so I think that's the ultimate takeaway is his bark is sometimes worse than his bite. He does this as negotiating style, and it's showing up in the data. Now, why March? Yeah. I don't know. I mean, we live in the Northeast. This month is the worst month in the year, in my opinion. I mean, the Super Bowl is over, all the holidays are over, and it's still cold. And you're like, I am so over it. Like, I don't know if it's like literally the seasonality of the season, but there is some kind of voodoo going on in March.
3: There used to be three branches of governments. Now there's a fourth is called markets, and it's just that's the check on Trump. Okay, so based on what you're saying, then if February is bad, March is way worse. April comes back, so maybe I should stay out of things on March, double down, 3x leverage everything in April, and then according to conventional wisdom here, Ethan, I sell in May and go away. How's that hold up?
2: Oh, that's another one that doesn't work. I don't, it's these old technicians that have like these old terms that they.
3: This one goes way back,
2: yeah,
3: right?
2: Yeah. I read the history of it. It goes back to actually London, even before like the S&P existed with horse races. So basically the premise here is you sell in May and you go come back in October because it's such a weak period. But then we looked at the last 10 years. Do you know
3: what I mean? By the way, that sounds great.
2: I think for a vacation, it sounds good. But for investing, it actually hasn't worked out for you.
1: That's normal for Europe.
2: Yeah, that's right. Maybe it works there.
1: Our big motto in the team, Joel, is invest in the U.S. so you can retire in Europe.
3: Okay.
2: Yeah, I think that's the move.
3: Well, Ethan's working on that. He's Greek, so he knows where to end up.
2: Yeah.
3: So what does the data show about selling in May and going away?
2: Let's say if you did this over the last 10 years, do you know how many years it was down there in this period? Can you guess?
3: Things have just kind of like trucked upward, I guess.
2: Yeah. One year.
3: 1 year.
2: Yeah. And even last year, actually, you would have missed out on a 22% gain in the market. So I think, sell, right? I'm not, it's not investment.
3: Just in general, don't sell.
2: It's just, it's tough. This adage doesn't seem to work. And then even if you did sell, so what would you do? You'd probably go into bonds, right? So let's just compare stocks versus bonds. Only in a handful of years did bonds actually do better than stocks during this period. So I don't know why people still bring this up, right? It just seems like nothing there supports that you should be out of the market for 6 months.
3: How far back did you go in your research?
2: Because we're doing ETFs, I went back to using SPY, which is 33 or so years, which I think is pretty, it's I think a pretty
3: robust
2: solid
3: data set.
2: Yeah. And again, only a handful of years was it actually down during this period.
3: All right.
1: If anything, sell in March, come in April. That might be the takeaway so far. Don't sell in May, especially because the summer months under Trump are also very good. But I think, like Ethan said, like just don't sell. And I think that's what the Vanguardians have figured out because every time there's these sell-offs, most of the money into cheap beta still comes in. One other interesting thing, and this is where I come to my intro of like, whether the Detroit Tigers are like what their record is at night, on a Tuesday, is that you have a stat here, days of the week under Trump. So you have Monday, Tuesday, Wednesday, Thursday, Friday. Every single day of the week is up above the average.
2: Yeah.
1: Except one, which is way below the average. Again, this is like the day of the week version of the months. And that day is Thursday. So there's just something going on with Thursday where it's just awful under Trump. Every other day, fine.
3: What is that? What is that?
2: I think the first one we talked about March, that's just coincidental. This one I think actually has a little bit more merit. I know it sounds ridiculous. You're like days of the week, but honestly, under Trump, it's exhausting, right? You don't know what he's going to say, what's going to happen during the weekend. So I think what is happening is people don't want to hold over the weekend. They want to like sell their positions and de-risk before they go into Friday over the weekend. So I think that's why there's more downward pressure on Thursdays. Just like, I don't know what's going to happen. I don't want to be exposed to all this risk. And what tends to happen is now all the trading happens in the middle of the week, Tuesday and Wednesday. So again, I know it sounds kind of ridiculous, but I think that is why there's a lot of de-risking happening towards the end of the week.
3: Hmm. So that we can have a decent Friday?
2: Yeah, just enjoy your weekend.
3: Start the weekend on Friday. So Thursday is, if you're going to be trading, Thursday is the one to watch out for.
2: And even though there's 24-hour trading, but it's like, I don't know, that's exhausting. Like, you're going to be checking your accounts on the weekends. Stuff, I don't know. You got to get away from it for a little bit. So I think that's what's happening with this Thursday phenomenon.
3: Talk to me about night moves. Now, I don't want to know everything about your night moves, but just like how it relates to Trump and investing.
2: I mean, those night moves.
3: Yeah. The G version, please.
2: I think very similar to the Thursday phenomenon. In this, I think it works with a couple asset classes. So the night move is you would only hold the positions overnight, right? So you buy at the close and then sell at the open. If you look at that relative to what the S&P is doing intraday, like normal market hours, it's actually been better to hold overnight, but it's also been a lot more volatile. And I think this feeds in again to the Trump. You know, you don't know what time, he's not going to tweet between 9:30 and 4. He might tweet whenever. So you tend to have these really violent moves overnight, a pop up or down. I think this phenomenon is kind of catching on because now there's a Bitcoin ETF that does this, and that one kind of makes sense. There's 24-hour trading in Bitcoin. So I think, again, similar to the Thursday thing, people don't want to hold overnight. So they'll be selling during the day, and then there's a move that happens, you know, before the open, and, you know, and that seems to be working.
3: And now bring it back to your research. Like, what is the tangible takeaway here?
2: Don't hold the market during market hours. Don't hold the S&P, which is ridiculous, right? Like, I don't know how much longevity there is to it, but it just seems that these holding it overnight has been better than holding it during the day. Okay. Or more of the returns have come overnight. This doesn't always work. Like, there's been years where this doesn't work, but under Trump, it seems that this is more, like, profound.
1: Yeah. Or just, again, hold the whole time.
2: Yeah, just really don't, I don't know, right, don't here. Sell.
1: Don't overthink it.
2: Yeah.
0: 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I'm Joel Weber. You can hear the full conversation.
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Good morning. This is Horizons Middle East and Africa, our top stories this morning. President Trump has set off for China for the first U.S. presidential visit in almost a decade. He faces an emboldened Xi Jinping as the Iran war clips American leverage. Traders renew bearish bets on U.S. Treasuries. Expectations grow that the Fed will raise interest rates as oil and inflation push higher. And crude shipments from Iran's main export terminal appear to have stopped as Bloomberg learns the UAE is said to have hit the country earlier in the war. It's just gone 8 a.m. across the Emirates. Arjumana Bersechi in Dubai. Well, the ceasefire is still holding up in this part of the world. But at the same time, the focus is very much going to be on that Trump-Xi summit that's taking place in the coming days. We understand that President Trump is on his way there. He should be landing around 7:45, 8 a.m. Eastern time, which is evening Beijing time. So we'll expect more fireworks in the next coming days. And we're going to give you a preview throughout the show on what to expect. And certainly, the markets are on tenterhooks to see whether there can be any economic breakthroughs, and even on the diplomatic front as well, whether China can exercise a bit of leverage on Iran. So all being watched out for the next couple of days. As for markets, S&P futures leaning towards the green. Yesterday, we had much hotter than expected inflation data. The biggest jump in the last 3 years, a CPI headline rising at 3.8%. No surprise, the catalyst is coming from higher energy costs. We speak about the price of oil, the fact that we have jumped so much this year. Brent this morning sitting in around $106. But I also want to point out, and this is something that sort of tallies up with the chart that I was showing earlier in the week, real wages have started to drop, i.e. Nominal wages are not rising as fast as inflation. And why is that an issue? Because it's hitting consumer sentiment and consumers' perception about the state of the U.S. economy. That is why the sequencing is important here. Higher inflation, higher gasoline prices, lower real wages, it's all going to hit consumer sentiment as we think about those midterms later in the year. 10-year yields also moving higher, 4.46. We have covered 10 basis points in the last couple of days. Again, an inflation story, but not just in the U.S. Of course, one of the other big catalysts is the U.K. I'll get to U.K. gilts in just a moment. But interestingly enough, not sure here why it switched around, but pound hasn't done a whole lot versus the USD, which tells you that at least as far as the currency is concerned, somewhat being a bit immune to some of the political pressure that's being piled on the U.K. Prime Minister now. And actually, the markets there are focusing more on perhaps the Bank of England's hiking outlook as opposed to public finances. So let's switch over, and you will see very clearly from this chart that UK gilts have massively underperformed all other fixed income markets. So yes, there is an inflation story, but what this chart is telling you, and this is the 30-year UK yield, going back to the beginning of the year, we're up 56 basis points. We have massively underperformed, and that is because markets are accounting for perhaps a leadership change, a replacement of Keir Starmer with somebody from the harder left, with more perhaps market-unfriendly proposals. And there is a risk here of further fiscal slippage. So that is being priced into the UK long end, and not just 30-year, but 10-year as well. Over the last couple of days, UK 10-year gilts have moved up 15 basis points. So a big focus for markets. But let's go back to Asian markets now. Avril Hong is standing by for us in Singapore.

0: East, and we're seeing that reversal today. The KOSPI was 3% down at one point. The stock of Samsung was down about 6%. You're still seeing that green thanks to that lifting of the move from Jensen Huang being in the region. I would say, though, that for the likes of Samsung, you're still seeing the underperformance versus SK Hynix, and this has to do with the labor union woes that the chip company is facing. That's raising some concerns about supply disruptions for memory chips. But overall, you are seeing a bit of a better day for the moment. Jumana?
1: April, thank you so much. I've got to say, KOSPI has to be one of the most volatile indices out there based on the day-to-day performance. All right, President Trump is on his way to Beijing for his highly anticipated meeting with Chinese leader Xi Jinping. He'll arrive facing an emboldened Xi, just as his own hand is constrained by the conflict in Iran. Let's go live to Beijing and our chief North Asia correspondent, Stephen Engel, who is very much in China, as you can see from the background there. Stephen, you know, how big are hopes of some form of either a diplomatic breakthrough or an economic breakthrough? And the fact that President Trump is going all the way to China signals that there must be something on the table to look forward to in terms of an agreement.
2: Sure. I think the expectations have vacillated quite a bit in the last few days. Leading up to this, the speculation was really that the war in the Middle East in Iran was going to overshadow just about everything. And you think about it, what would be the hypothetical deliverables for the White House if indeed China sort of stands its ground and demands that the war end, or the blockade in the Strait of Hormuz ends, and all of a sudden they dominate their very short time together, really only about 36 hours from the time that they have their first meeting in the Great Hall of the People just down the moat here from the northeast corner of the Forbidden City, until they have that Friday lunch and he gets on the plane early afternoon and heads back Friday to Washington, D.C. There's not a lot of time, and if they spend it all on Iran, they might not get the deliverables both sides kind of want. And that list of U.S. executives that's on the plane and also will be meeting the U.S. entourage here later tonight really tells the story. Jensen Huang now being added to that Air Force One itinerary, that really opens up a lot of speculation as to whether indeed the most advanced AI accelerators from NVIDIA could be a part of the negotiation. Maybe it's already a done deal.
1: Yeah.
2: The CEO of Micron also going to be here. The CEO of Qualcomm going to be here. A lot of big names, including Kelly Ortberg of Boeing. A Boeing deal is expected to be announced.
1: Yeah, it's interesting that when it was confirmed that Jensen Huang was flying to China, you actually saw a pop in NVIDIA share prices and after-hours trading. So certainly some optimism around what we can expect on those chip sales. Stephen, this is also the first time the two leaders are going to be meeting since the tariff showdown of 2025. And I just wonder whether China's hand has been strengthened from that, and that they've identified that they have a key point of economic leverage, which is their hold over critical resources, over those rare earth minerals.
2: Absolutely, they've gained confidence and they've gained leverage. Throughout the tariff barrage from Washington last year, China, by most accounts, weathered that pretty well. In fact, took over some of the levers and put it back on to the United States, in particular in rare earths. You mentioned it. In the industry, they call them the golden screws, if you will, rare earths, the batteries that are needed for the global manufacturing sector. China has the lion's share of those critical minerals, and they found great leverage. And also, if you look at the energy space as well, China has been spending the last couple of decades investing heavily in renewables. So they've diversified and, you know, put resilience into their energy mix. Sure, a lot of their power generation is still from coal. They still are the world's biggest importer of crude, but they have diversified to wind, solar, hydro, nuclear, and the like. So Xi Jinping can also stand up there with with Donald Trump and essentially feel confident, fairly confident. I mean, keep in mind, they don't want the war to go that much longer in the Middle East, but they can stand fairly confident that they are resilient. But really, it's that lever on the tech front, on the rare earths, that does give China a lot more bargaining power, if you will. That's why I think the mix of U.S. executives who are willing to make the long trip over here for a very short amount of time, FaceTime with Xi Jinping, could be telling indeed.

0: it's speculative right now, but there could be tech deals. There could be soybeans. Cargill is coming here. And Boeing, again, the CEO of Boeing.
1: Yeah, some of the biggest CEOs in the world flying over for a 36-hour trip. That does tell you a lot. Chief North Asia correspondent Stephen Engel in Beijing. Thank you. Well, satellite images show oil shipments from Iran's main export terminal appear to have come to a standstill over the past several days. Kharg Island's remaining idle would increase the pressure on the country's remaining storage facilities. Bloomberg has also learned the UAE has retaliated against Iranian attacks on its territory earlier in the war. Sources say one of those was an Israeli-coordinated response to an Iranian strike on the UAE's Baruj petrochemicals facility last month. To unpack the latest, Stuart Livingston Wallace, Bloomberg's executive editor for Middle East, North Africa, and Russia. Stuart, lots to talk about here. I actually want to start with the story of the next couple of days, which is this Trump-Xi summit that's taking place. How much are we expecting Iran to feature there?
2: Yeah, I mean, the U.S., I think, is downplaying, and they're saying it's going to be more about trade. I think the reality is it has to feature. You cannot separate the Iran war from trade or from anything else right now that's having a global impact. What will be interesting is China's response. You know, at the moment or to date, it's been a little bit in the shadows, I would say. It's not really engaged too much with it, and it has a really difficult balancing act because here's the reality. Yes, it's very dependent on Iran for its oil imports, amongst other things, but if you look at the trade numbers, it's way more important in terms of the other side of the Persian Gulf and the Arab states. So it's got a difficult balancing act here where it clearly wants peace, but at the same time, it's got to try and sort of stay friendly with both sides. So we'll see.
1: Yeah, economic stability, always top of mind for China. There have been reports, a few reports that have emerged the last couple of days indicating that the UAE has retaliated against Iran. Our own colleagues put out an article yesterday as well. What do we know about UAE's participation militarily in this war?
2: So I think it sort of underlines two things. One is sort of a theme that's been going through this and, you know, that we've seen since the beginning, which is that the UAE is phenomenally well equipped when it comes to its military. And we've seen that on the defensive side, right? I mean, we've had 2,500 missiles and drones thrown at the country. It's intercepted the vast majority of them, you know, and we've seen that with our own eyes. So I think this adds another leg and just underlines this fact that the UAE has a very significant military force. It's well disciplined. We know it's incredibly well equipped. And as the leadership has repeatedly said, you know, don't mistake the prosperity that you see around you for a country that has an inability to defend itself. Clearly it does.
1: Yeah.
2: And it's willing to do that on all fronts.
1: Yeah. As evidenced by reporting. Another interesting story up on the terminal by our energy colleagues. Kharg Island, the loadings onto tankers seem to have completely petered out in the last couple of days based on satellite imagery. Does that suggest maybe that the U.S. naval blockade is actually working insofar as it's cutting off Iran's ability to export its oil?
2: Yeah, possibly. It's based on a few days of satellite images, you know, and I give a shout out to Julian Lee, who's done the work on this.
1: Yeah.
2: There's some phenomenal work looking at the satellite imagery from Kharg Island. We've had no tankers loading for 3 days. That's certainly unprecedented since the conflict began. At the same time, he's looked at the storage tanks and the shadows they're casting on Kharg Island itself. Again, incredible work, which suggests that they're probably starting to fill up. So those two combined certainly suggests, and again, this is based just on the images we can see, that potentially they are running out of storage space, they're running out of tankers to put oil on. We'll see over the next couple of weeks whether that trend persists, but yes, that is the impact.
1: But it is relevant in the context of how this impasse might be broken, especially if Iran starts to feel the heat there. Stuart, thank you so much. Stuart Livingstone Wallace, Bloomberg's executive editor for Middle East, North Africa, and Russia. Well, up next, chief economist and head of OCBC's Group for Search, Selena Ling, unpacks the divergence between financial markets and the real economy. More details next.

0: bringing you up-to-the-minute space news whenever and wherever it happens. I'm Ed Ludlow at NASA's Kennedy Space Center in Florida, and this is Bloomberg.
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3: 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We're going to get some key reports.
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2: Welcome back to Horizons Middle East and Africa. I'm Joanna Bersetti in Dubai. Asian stocks erased earlier declines after dip buyers stepped in following early weakness in chip makers. This comes after U.S. inflation accelerated, fueling speculation the Federal Reserve will raise interest rates next year. Joining us is Chief Economist and Head of OCBC's Group Research, Selena Ling. Well, I'm going to start with the upcoming summit between Presidents Trump and Xi Jinping. And I'm curious to hear from your perspective what you think China wants to get out of this bilateral.
11: Well, there's a lot of focus on what will happen on the Iran front, in terms of China's influence. But actually, I think it comes down to the treaties. It's really very much about trade, about tariffs, and of course, Taiwan as well. So I think as far as, you know, Chinese purchases of U.S. goods, whether it's agriculture, energy, or aircraft, I think that's low-lying fruits. But I think the whole issue about whether we will get a further extension of the trade truce, whether tariffs are headed higher or lower or just stagnant from here, I think we'll be very interested to see what both leaders have to say on that front. U.S. President Trump has already said that he's looking for an opening up on China. How exactly that will materialize, also it will be very interesting to watch. I think going forward, it's really very much setting the stage. We may not get that much concrete details at the first instance from this meeting itself.
2: Yeah. How much have the existing tariffs actually affected the Chinese economy? And I know there was, you know, this showdown in 2025, and then they settled on that trade truce, but still at a very high level of tariffs. How much of an impact has that actually had?
11: Actually, surprisingly less than expected, because if you look at the first quarter GDP number for China, it came in better than expected. And actually, net exports have been making a positive contribution to overall GDP growth for the last few quarters. So it does suggest that, you know, the worst did not materialize, and there is probably some burden sharing that's happening between the Chinese exporters and the U.S. importers, and of course, the U.S. end consumers themselves. Of course, how long the situation could last, given that all prices are now exerting upward pressure on, you know, end consumer prices, that we have to wait and see. But, you know, the overnight U.S. Core consumer prices did give a warning signal as to where prices are headed in the coming months as well.
2: Selena, for the better part of the last year or so, we've been talking about the authorities' battle against deflation in the Chinese economy with these negative numbers, overcapacity. One of the byproducts of the war is rising inflation levels, not just in China, but around the world as well. And you're seeing it in the PPI, in Chinese PPI. How would the authorities actually be reading this? Is it actually a welcome byproduct of the war?
11: Well, I think as far as the reflationary signal is concerned, it should be welcome. But I think it would be also, warrant some monitoring, because we are seeing this opening gap between the CPI and the PPI now in China. PPI is rising a lot faster than the CPI itself. That tells you that a lot of the pressures are coming in on the supply side. But on the demand side, consumption and consumer appetite still remains quite modest. I think that's a reflection, of course, for the overall labor market condition and also the property market slump. So if the producers are absorbing the bulk of the supply side cost pressures but are unable to pass it on to the end consumers in China itself, then it could also mean that, you know, there'll be a further squeeze on margins for the manufacturers and the producers. So I think at some point, if the cost pressures get intense enough, you know, they may actually warrant passing on some of the costs. But, you know, given that the weakness that we are seeing in the consumption story in China, you know, that would be interesting to watch, I think, in the coming months if the Iran war and the energy prices do not resolve.
2: Okay, yeah, interesting. I want to ask you about the Chinese yuan as well, because we have been on a winning streak now for over 10 weeks, actually, you know, coincidentally, since the Iran war started. How should we read that? And, you know, could you say that it is perhaps somewhat of an olive branch that China are putting forward to the U.S. In anticipation of this meeting that is taking place between the two presidents?
11: Well, I think it's probably a mixture of factors. You know, China has been relatively resilient. Like I said, first quarter growth surprised on the upside. And even if we see a growth slowdown in the coming quarters, I think overall we still should be able to meet the official growth forecast of 4.5 to 5%. There is a bit of that economic resilience story that's happening. But on top of that, I mean, we have seen the upbeat sentiments, especially going into this Trump-C meeting. Whether you call it an olive branch or not, I think generally it does send a relatively positive signal, I think, to the U.S. administration that, you know, basically given the whole geopolitical tensions and the very fragmented supply chain story, you know, China is basically not using currency to basically export its way out from this conundrum. So I think it could be a nice gesture, but I think in the overall scheme of things, China does seem to be coming out and faring relatively better compared to some of its Asian neighbors in this high energy situation.
2: Selena, thank you so much. Selena Lang, Chief Economist and Head of OCBC's Group Research. Well, still ahead, General Atlantic is deepening its ties with the Middle East. My exclusive conversation with CEO Bill Ford is coming up later this hour. This is Bloomberg.

0: a multi-trillion dollar industry. 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
0: From the world of politics to the world of business, Joe Matthew and Kaylee Lines deliver news, insight, and analysis live two times a day, every trading day. 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

0: Welcome back to Horizons Middle East and Africa. I'm Giovanna Bersecchi in Dubai. JP Morgan CEO Jamie Dimon has told Bloomberg he thinks investors are over-exuberant and markets at record levels do not reflect current risks. He labeled the Middle East conflict a, quote, big deal and warned it is getting worse every day.
1: Like, I think there's a little bit too much exuberance out there. It's not just the Middle East. It's, you know, it's Ukraine, Russia's still there, America, China. There are a lot of these complex issues, which may or may not affect the market. But then there are issues like inflation, you know, that today's print wasn't so good. So, yeah, I think the market's kind of exuberant, and it may not be completely justified.
0: Bloomberg has learned that Google is in talks with SpaceX regarding future launches for an orbital data center project. Google has previously said it's been planning for prototype solar-powered satellites to test how machine learning works in space. It also said it was exploring deals with other launch providers. Sources tell Bloomberg that Anthropic is in early talks to raise at least $30 billion in fresh funding, potentially valuing the company at more than $900 billion. The push comes as it races to secure enough deals to pay for its computing infrastructure and meet growing demand for its products. The round is expected to close as soon as the end of this month, though terms are not finalized. And let's take a look at how equity markets are faring. And what we're seeing is a little bit of green on the board. S&P futures up 0.1%. The Nasdaq up 0.4%. Yesterday, the focus for markets that hotter than expected inflation data coming through, pushing headline inflation to the highest level in 3 years, 2022. And then it also pushed up yields as well. So we've seen a massive move up, not just in U.S. Treasury yields, but of course in the U.K. as well, with gilts there coming under selling pressure. And as you can see, 10-year yields now 4.46%, a lot of that on back of the inflationary outlook. And I would say some of the tailwinds or headwinds coming through from other global fixed income markets, including the UK market and JGBs. So that's your picture for fixed income. Now, speaking of the UK, the Prime Minister there, Keir Starmer, clings on to power. But as his rivals circle, how long will he remain in the top job? We discuss the political crisis next. This is Bloomberg.
2: Influential conversations from Bloomberg Television. Here's Matt Miller.
3: Joining us now is the co-CEO of Rockpoint, Tom Gilbane. He also serves on the board of Gilbane, an historic, really family-owned construction giant here in America. Great to have you on the program, especially on a day when we get a headline like this, Mayor Mamdani scrapping a planned New York City property tax hike, a move that he's not able to put through. Are you still confident in the future of New York, even with Mamdani as mayor?
4: I think New York has continued to get better day by day since COVID. One of the stats that we have come up with that we think is really shows how is what is driving New York and why New York is thriving is if you look at the matriculation of the top 100 universities in America, 15% of those students are coming to New York City. That's the biggest gain pre-COVID of any city in America. And it's 25% from the Ivy League. So it's the young people that want to be here that are really driving New York. And that's driving
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0: Good morning. This is Horizons Middle East and Africa, our top stories this morning. President Trump has set off for China for the first U.S. presidential visit in almost a decade. He faces an emboldened Xi Jinping as the Iran war clips American leverage. Traders renew bearish bets on U.S. treasuries. Expectations grow that the Fed will raise interest rates as oil and inflation push higher. And crude shipments from Iran's main export terminal appear to have stopped as Bloomberg learns the UAE is said to have hit the country earlier in the war. Well, it's just gone 8:30 a.m. across the Emirates. I'm Jumana Bersechi in Dubai. Let's check in now on how markets have been faring with this slew of news and that upcoming Trump-Xi summit. Abid Abu-Hamad is here for us.
13: Good morning, Jumana. Well, look, U.S. futures are swinging to the green this morning. They were in negative territory earlier, and this is similar to what we've seen in the S&P 500. Yesterday, it closed in negative territory after rallies that led to multiple record closes. Now, multiple stories there. We saw that CPI report coming in yesterday, 3.8% on an annual rate. That is the highest since 2023. But also core CPI in the United States came in higher than multiple estimates. But also there are some stories within the wider gauge, and that is the run-up that we've seen in chip makers that's brought up these questions about valuations yet again. So the AI story returns. We saw the likes of Qualcomm, AMD declining significantly yesterday, leading to that negative close. Now, when it comes to Asian equities, they're 0.4% higher this morning, and this is after news broke about NVIDIA CEO Jensen Huang being one of those CEOs that is visiting China with President Trump today. So that is leading to an upside in Asian equities, also led by South Korea's KOSPI that is gaining over 2% at this point. Brent crude in focus for the past 75 days or so is declining today, 1.2% lower, $106 a barrel, as this sense of plateau when it comes to the war in the Middle East really settles in. So we wait and see what kind of conversations President Trump has with Xi Jinping when it comes to the conflict in the Middle East. The story about the 10-year yields in the United States is also similar to what we're seeing across equities. Those inflationary risks that are coming across from the U.S. were weighing on the 10-year yields, the 2-year yields, but also the 30-year yields. Not doing much this morning at 4.5% in the 10-year notes, but something to keep an eye on, Jumana.
0: Abir, thank you so much. Abir Abu-Hamad here for us in Dubai. Well, UK Prime Minister Keir Starmer has managed to cling on to his post. That is despite a slew of ministerial resignations and calls for him to stand down from some 90 Labour MPs. The turmoil within the ruling Labour Party has also roiled the UK bond market, with gilts falling across the board and the 30-year yield briefly hitting a 1998 high of 5.81%. All of this comes as King Charles prepares to deliver a speech today outlining the government's legislative program for the next year. For more, we are joined by Bloomberg's Rosalind Matheson. Ross, well, you know, 90 lawmakers are calling for Starmer to step down. You had four cabinet ministers resign yesterday. I guess the question is, how long can he hold on for, or indeed, can he actually stay on as prime minister?
14: Well, certainly he seems to be trying to dig in. He's throwing down the gauntlet, saying, if you want to challenge me, you've got to come and identify yourself and do so publicly. And he's really trying to mount that challenge. But behind the scenes, the conversation is very tricky. A lot of Labour members saying it's building to something. You know, Keir Starmer is too weak right now. He cannot be the leader potentially to lead us into a next election. And that election is some years away. And the feeling is you need to change leaders now to give that replacement some time to rebuild popularity with the general public. And so the sense is it's coming to a head either way. What are we looking for? Potentially cabinet ministers to resign. So far, it's been lower level junior ministers who have gone. Perhaps something from the health secretary, Wes Streeting, who is seen as a potential contender. He's been very quiet so far, but we know he's meeting with Starmer today and what comes out of that conversation. And also keeping an eye on another contender, who's the Greater Manchester Mayor, Andy Burnham.
0: Yeah, who technically does not have a seat in Parliament. So there's a technical issue there. Roz, you know, in the introduction to you, I was talking about 30-year guilt being at the highest level since 1998. What do you think is worrying investors the most here?
14: Well, certainly you're seeing that market concern, as you say, long-end gilt yields at decade-long highs. And really, that's going to push up costs for households as well in terms of their own interest payments. But the concern, and we've seen this again and again in the UK market, is that are you going to get a shift in leadership to someone who's willing to spend more and very much to borrow more, to push up borrowing and borrowing costs with it in the UK? And memories still going back to that disastrous mini-budget of then-UK Prime Minister Liz Truss back in 2022, and the market's been very sensitive to this issue ever since. And they're obviously looking at the landscape and saying, if Starmer were to go, are you going to get a shift towards a replacement who might be willing to unloosen those taps a bit on the fiscal side? And again, markets are really sharing that concern right now. Oddly enough, does that cause a reverse effect where Labour looks at it and says, hang on, we can't risk a market meltdown here, so we need to hold off?
0: Yeah, I guess a lot of parallels with that Liz Truss moment. Roslyn Matheson, thank you so much. And of course, today we're waiting out for the King's Speech, too. Now, General Atlantic is deepening its ties with the Middle East after securing a $500 million commitment from Qatar's sovereign wealth fund, QIA. In an interview, CEO Bill Ford tells me that investors in the region remain focused on long-term growth, even amid geopolitical uncertainty.
15: We have a great relationship with QIA, as we do with other capital partners in the region, but QIA, I think, is very focused on growth investing. They see the opportunity investing in innovation around the world. We've partnered with them on many deals and many opportunities, and this was a great opportunity to sort of deepen our relationship for growth equity investing, and we've partnered up already on a number of investments over the last few years.
16: There's been a big push out of many funds in the region to invest more domestically. Do you see that drive being accelerated on back of the several months of conflict that we've witnessed here?
15: I think it's just continuing. I mean, they've always encouraged us to be active in the region.
16: Yeah.
15: It's why we really put investment teams on the ground for both growth equity and infrastructure to make investments in the region. That's been strongly encouraged by them. I don't know if I would say it's increased, but it's been maintained, that's for sure.
16: Yeah.
15: And, you know, they've celebrated some of our investments and encouraged us.
16: So I want to bring you some comments from the State Street CEO, Ronald Hanley. He made them at Milken last week, and he said he's specifically talking about the Gulf and the realignment of capital flows. And he says there will be investment opportunities, but the point is that on a net basis, the amount of money coming out will certainly be lower. Now, of course, we're coming on the heels of that $500 million commitment to General Atlantic from QIA, but do you think that it's going to become more difficult for Western funds to come to this region and receive capital in the way that they did in the past?
15: Yeah, I think the incredible things about the $4 trillion in sovereign capital and the sovereign entities that exist here is that they really take the long-term view. They're very sophisticated investors. I don't think they're going to really get blown off course in terms of making new commitments and continuing to invest globally. I mean, they've been active active on new projects. They've been active on new commitments. Our QIA announcement, I think, is a great example of a very large, very sophisticated investor saying we're going to continue to advance our objectives financially going forward.
16: Talking about global opportunities, not necessarily specific to the region, but where are you seeing the most attractive growth opportunities right now, and how closely are they aligned to the broader AI theme?
15: Well, I think you have to start with AI. I mean, probably half the global private capital in the world is being allocated to AI in some way or another, whether it's on the growth equity investing side, whether it's infrastructure, even private credit. Mm-hmm. A lot of it is really going into this AI cycle that's continues to accelerate, not decelerate, accelerate. So I think that's theme number one, and it's something that's top of mind for all firms, and people are participating different ways. So that's a critically important theme. I think there's a growing awareness about the importance of diversification and investing globally. I think one thing that would happen when you get a geopolitical event like this, it's a reminder that the one risk management tool we all have is to stay diversified. And we've encouraged, General Atlantic invests about half of our capital in the U.S., half outside the U.S., and we've always tried to offer our clients strong global diversification: Europe, India, China, Southeast Asia, Latin America, and the Middle East. And I think that's going to only become more important as a way of managing risk.
16: So it is possible to be diversified away from the AI trade. It seems inescapable right now.
15: It surely commands the headlines right now, and maybe for good reason. But I think we can't forget there's so much opportunity globally. There's opportunity in healthcare. There's opportunity in biotech. Mm. Consumer, there's still a lot of innovation happening. We have a view that global growth is moving east and south. And so if you look at economies, in Asia, Middle East, these are all growing rapidly, growing faster than global GDP. Yeah. And that means they're going to consume more. So we see a whole set of opportunities.
16: Yeah. Just coming back, to what I was saying about AI, you look at some charts, like the semiconductor chart in the U.S. These are public markets. And in the last month, it's almost a vertical rise. And I remember at the beginning of the year, there was a lot of conversation about AI hype and the disruption, the speed of disruption, particularly as it pertains to software as a service. Yeah. How do you think about the speed at which we're moving and public markets are adjusting to that?
15: Yeah, it's a remarkable time in so many ways. But I think the thing we've learned in the last 6 months is that demand for AI, the demand for intelligence, is insatiable. If you look at the growth in tokens as a measure of usage, it's growing by orders of magnitude every month. And so if there are any questions about the demand for AI, they've been resolved. Mm. I think the question becomes, can the demand be met by sufficient supply? And that means compute and energy. And this whole data center build out and this whole movement in the chip stocks and the demand for chips is all about providing supply to meet this very rapid growth in demand. And so chips are going to be essential to it.
0: Well, that was Bill Ford, General Atlantic Chairman and CEO, speaking to me yesterday. Now, UAE-based AI company Presight has reported first quarter revenue up 22% year-on-year. The company says national infrastructure and mission-critical platforms remained fully operational during the regional instability. Presight is also maintaining its guidance for the full year. Joining us now is Thomas Pramotetam, CEO of Presight. Good to have you with us.
17: Good to be back.
0: Picking up on your numbers, you've got a revenue pickup of 22% year-on-year, profit attributable to owners up 6% year-over-year. How much of an impact has the geopolitical uncertainty, the conflict, actually had on your core operations?
17: Well, I think the first quarter has definitely been a challenging quarter for many of us. It's a complex environment. But then again, this is our 13th straight growth quarter.
0: Yeah.
17: So the resilience in the business has been built over the years. You saw that we reported our pro forma order book up at $4.9 billion, billion dirham itself. That's a testament to, one, the system that we've built in the UAE continue to be resilient. Two, the need for sovereign AI and mission-critical systems that impacts not just enterprises, but governments and citizens, that will stay relevant. And I think this is where the growth is coming from, in the UAE and outside the UAE.
0: Do you think perhaps maybe one of the byproducts of the conflict is even more focus on sovereign AI in the future?
17: I think definitely.
0: Really doubling down on some of these initiatives.
17: It is. I think countries and economies are seeing that for intelligence to be effective and you want to uplift the collective intelligence intelligence of a nation, you have to be sovereign.
16: Yeah.
17: So our thesis of sovereign AI solutions is key to that. UAE's drive towards sovereign AI infrastructure, the investments made in the country, is a test to that. Now we're using AI across the government sectors. Dubai government has moved towards, the federal government has moved towards 50% agentic services. Mm-hmm. In the same quarter, the Ministry of Foreign Trade appointed Presight to build an AI native platform. And that same breath and the foresight of leadership has us using AI to optimize global supply chain challenges that is going to come, and that is what we're facing.
16: Well, today. I saw that. I saw that out of the UAE, there's a plan to transfer 50% of government operations, 50% to AI agents within 2 years. First of all, is there any other country in the world that's doing that?
17: You know, I think we're definitely a leader in it, and the recent Microsoft AI Diffusion Index had us at the top.
16: Yeah.
17: It's not just about numbers and the 50%, it's the pragmatic approach of it. You know, we could have said, let's do 100% and set the goal. Mm. But what we're doing is a very calculated and measured way of which we make use of technology like agentic AI, together with how we need to serve the country, the citizens itself. And this blend and this ability to empathize, the need to bring in technology, bring in agentic AI, but still make the human in the loop a relevant piece, I think that's the part that will make us stand out as a leader in adopting the AI.
16: Yeah, I guess maybe a question for an economist, but I am curious to hear, given, you know, this plan, how much of that is actually going to translate to overall productivity?
17: Oh, I think the productivity is something that we're seeing now. If you recall, in the first quarter, the first month we were in Davos, the federal government launched the first legislative intelligence framework.
16: Yeah.
17: This was an AI platform that was built together with Presight to do one thing about better legislation, better drafting, better conflict. The gains you get from drafting a law that will respond to the fast pace of the changes in technology, it's already productivity gain. And you will find all these key efficiency gains across the programs that the government will introduce.
16: Yeah, something to watch for sure. I want to ask you about your international markets mm-hmm. contribution as well. We've spoken about the UAE, and I see from your earnings this quarter, contributed 30% of group revenue. That is up from 22.5%. So clearly, yes, you're expanding your international footprint. Where have you seen the biggest interest?
17: Well, we have conversations through our time together on every earnings that international continue to be a big part of us. You know, we're expecting to finish year about 40% international, 60% UAE. I just came back from Kazakhstan. Mm. We reported last year that we won the Smart Astana Capital City. It's an urban management platform that is AI-powered. We handed that over to the city of Astana. In the same week, we signed with the city of Almaty. So governments are looking at ways that urban management can be powered by AI, transportation, municipality services. And then they look to the UAE. How have we done it? And I think that is really the two drivers that have taken Presight's international business from when we started back in 2023 at 1% now to 40%.
16: How do you stay ahead of your competition? There are lots of people in the space.
17: Yeah, I think you have to stay true to the value of what applied intelligence would offer. Like, we spend a lot of time understanding what needs to be achieved, less so what technology we would use. And then a big part of us, we have a showcase of UAE who has taken the step and not afraid to fail to keep testing. Right here where impossible is possible, we get to test, we get to put it in a crisis, we get to do it at scale. Mm. We learn from that, we export that out to the international clients that we talk to. Is a combination of technology and empathizing what the real need is that I think keeps us ahead.
16: Thomas, thank you so much. Thomas Pramathedham, Presight CEO. Now for a look at some of the other stories we're following today. A wide range of companies are pressing on with plans to list in Saudi Arabia, bolstered by gains in the benchmark since the regional war began. Bloomberg has learned that firms, including a bottling company, ultimately controlled by the billionaire Al Ayan family and telco Ittihad Salam Telecom, are seeking additional banks to help arrange a potential listing. The deals could help Riyadh Stock Exchange rebound from its quietest start for listings in years. Telecom giant Orange plans to double its solar-powered base across Africa. The Orange CEO told us that the fallout from the Iran war is making the business case even more sustainable.
18: There's still so much to do in DRC, both to invest in infrastructure, and that's a country where we decided to partner with Vodacom to share next generation of tower mobile site deployment, because it's more efficient to do that, the two of us, because we want to reach rural areas where it doesn't make sense for every one of us to build two sites. And on top of that, we want those sites to be more and more solar powered. And the current crisis in the Middle East with the price of oil is really forcing us and making the business case even more sustainable. So as part of our commitment this week, we're also announcing that we're going to double the number of solar sites in our mobile footprint across the continent.
0: Coming up, Dubai's ruler tightens control over property giant Amar in a multi-billion dollar reshuffle. More details next. This is Bloomberg.

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1: Our revenue has now hit $30 billion in run rate, and we're seeing really significant demand customers like Spotify, Lovable, for example, that are really using and harnessing the power of the technology. 2 months ago, we had 500 customers that were spending over $1 million with us. That's doubled in size just in the last 2 months. So we're really seeing a lot of amazing growth.
0: Don't miss The Opening Trade, live every weekday.
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6: 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We ride our winners. We're reluctant. Sometimes we trim and add something. When you get these dramatic moments on the downside, you usually find somebody will say, now's the time to get defensive. And we usually say,
7: I think it's a little late to do that.
8: Don't

0: Welcome back to Horizons Middle East and Africa. I'm Jumana Bersachi in Dubai. Israeli military says troops have completed a special operation to destroy Hezbollah infrastructure and establish an operational control in Lebanon's Litani River area. Israel's Channel 12 reports that during the operation, troops crossed to the north side of the Litani River. Forces also carried out operations in the river to allow for the passage of heavy and armored vehicles to accommodate future efforts if needed. Kuwait says four people it arrested while trying to enter the country via sea have admitted to working for Iran's Islamic Revolutionary Guard Corps, IRGC. State-run Kuna adds that the accused have confessed to being assigned to infiltrate Kuwait's Boubian Island on May the 1st to carry out hostile attacks against the country. Bloomberg has learned that Swedish buyout firm EQT is tapping funding from the Qatari Sovereign Fund. That's as it prepares to make a binding offer for Volkswagen's large marine engine unit by deadline next month. VW has asked suitors to submit the next round of offers for Everllence in early June. EQT is bidding in a consortium with the QIA and Porsche Automobile Holding and is competing against rival private equity bidders Bain Capital and CVC Capital Partners. A firm controlled by Dubai's ruler has acquired a more than 20% stake in Ahmad Properties. The move comes at a sensitive time for the property market as regional uncertainty begins to weigh on sentiment. For more, we are now joined by Bloomberg Middle East finance reporter Zainab Fatah. Let's talk about this. So what does the deal actually mean for Ahmad Holdings? I was speaking to the CEO last week.
1: Yeah. So the timing of the deal is what's important. Moving this stake from one entity to the next is probably not going to weigh so much on the operations of Ahmad, but the timing of it means that the government is trying to kind of exert more control, more visibility over all of its real estate assets. We know that Dubai Holding is emerging as the platform by which the government is going to position all of the big state-owned developers. So over the past few years, we saw Nakheel, which built the man-made islands shaped in like trees,
0: yeah.
1: and also Maidan, which built the racehorse course, along with other developers that bring a lot of supply into the market into this platform. So now Ahmad is the latest addition.
0: Yeah, and so it takes the total ownership stake to just shy of 30%.
1: I mean, exactly.
0: Is this actually going to have an impact on property? Clearly this is coming at a sensitive time for the real estate markets in Dubai. I mean, how should we read the knock-on effects to the impact it could have on pricing, for example?
1: This is expected to give the government a lot more visibility over the real estate market in the city. So they're able to see what Ahmad, Maidan, Nakheel, all of these companies are doing, how they need to react in terms of supply and demand to ensure that the market is well balanced and that they control the price movement and somewhat also ensure that the market is actually looked after in a way that allows them to react to certain parts of the market if they need to add more on the affordable side versus other parts of the market. It just allows for more visibility of the market. We don't expect to see a change in terms of the management of Ahmad and other companies. At least there are no indications that this is where it's headed.
0: And what other companies does Dubai Holding actually have a stake in, beyond Ahmad? Because it's not just Ahmad, obviously.
1: Of course. They have stakes in companies basically in around, so we basically, as we mentioned, a lot of the developers, Dubai Holding has Nakheel, Maidan, several of the companies that own a lot of the free zones in the country here and in Dubai, like Media City, Internet City, and so on. So basically, there is a lot that the country, that Dubai Holding has control over because it's able to see these free zones, how they're operating, how's the demand in them. In many ways, the operations of the company kind of, it holds a lot of these jewels of Dubai that enabled it to be kind of diversify away from being an oil city. So hospitality, hotels, so on.
0: Yeah, and of course real estate there too.
1: Yeah.
0: Zainab, thank you so much for bringing us the latest there. A Bloomberg Middle East finance reporter, Zainab Fatah. Okay, let's check in on how markets are faring. A crucial couple of days coming up on the geopolitical front, with President Trump heading all the way over to China to meet with Xi Jinping, alongside a whole bunch of American executives as well, too. Earlier, we were reporting that Jensen Huang is also flying over to China, and that gave a bit of a pop to NVIDIA shares when that was confirmed. So S&P futures up 16 basis points, NASDAQ up almost 0.5%. European markets, take a look at the green there, up 0.9%. And once again, we're going to keep a close eye on UK political developments. Can the Prime Minister stay on? That is the big question. That is it for Horizons Middle East and Africa. I'm Giovanna Versace in Dubai. Stay with us for Daybreak Europe. This is Bloomberg.
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4: 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Where can I hide?
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2: Instant reaction on Bloomberg surveillance.
6: Inflation is still sticky.
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22: This is Bloomberg Daybreak for this Wednesday, the 13th of May, from London and Brussels. Coming up today,
1: Keir's still here. The British Prime Minister clings to power as rivals circle and calls grow from his own party for him to quit.
6: Diamond's hard words. The boss of JP Morgan sounds warnings on the UK, Europe and market exuberance.
1: Tapped out. Satellite images suggest Iranian oil exports have ground to a halt as the standoff with the US continues.
6: Plus, does he have the cards? Trump prepares to face an emboldened Xi in Beijing as war in the Middle East clips US leverage.
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6: Good morning from London. 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
6: Let's start by looking at the markets. European stock futures are up by 0.8%. The stock 600 dropped 1% yesterday. Faster than expected US inflation data weighed on US stocks. The Nasdaq slid almost 1% yesterday. Crude oil this morning is drifting lower, 1.2% on Brent crude futures. You've also got Japanese 20-year yields rising to the highest since 1997. And here in the UK, political turmoil saw the FTSE 250 dropping 1.5%. 10-year gilt yields will start the day trading at 5.1%. Those are the markets.
1: Our top stories. Keir Starmer is defying speculation that his time as the UK's Prime Minister is over. More than a fifth of his MPs and four junior ministers are publicly calling for him to stand down after a landslide loss in local elections last week. But at a meeting of senior cabinet ministers yesterday, Starmer said he wouldn't go without a leadership fight. Deputy Prime Minister David Lammy was at that meeting and is backing his boss.
23: We must put country before party. The only person that benefits from the Labour Party navel-gazing in this way is Nigel Farage and the populist right.
1: But unlike Lammy, other senior ministers, including Ed Miliband and Shabana Mahmood, refused to speak to the media. A letter is said to be circulating in Parliament with more than 100 MPs backing Starmer to stay. The US ambassador to the UK, Warren Stevens, told LBC's Andrew Marr that changing leaders makes it harder to build relationships.
24: Certainly the ability to have personal relationships matters, and to the extent that there's frequent turnover.
25: That's a problem.
24: That's a problem.
1: US Ambassador Warren Stevens speaking on LBC. Bloomberg understands that one of Starmer's potential successors, Health Secretary Wes Streeting, is expected to meet the Prime Minister today. The ongoing leadership speculation comes as the government plans to set out its legislative agenda in the King's Speech later today.
6: Well, the escalating political drama is heaping fresh pressure onto Britain's fragile bond market. Yields on longer-dated gilt are at their highest in decades and above other countries in the G10. Bloomberg's chief UK economist Dan Hansen says that is due to political risk.
26: There's a global element to this as well. It's not just a UK story, but gilt yields are up more than anywhere else. And that is the political uncertainty that's playing in. And

0: So weighed in on US-Europe trade tensions, calling for a resolution that benefits both sides.
1: If you ask me what the goal should be of our economic relations with Europe, should be having a stronger Europe to get you to help you do the Draghi report. And I wrote my chairs off, you may be a pipe dream, that if you did the Draghi report, I would give you one big, beautiful free trade bill. That's what I would do. And, you know, and then fix them. There are some stupid trade issues, and fix them. But with both the economies grow better, if they grew better, it'd be good for all the citizens.
0: JP Morgan's Jamie Dimon has long voiced concerns about Europe, saying in December that the region has a, quote, real problem. More broadly, he warned investors may be overly exuberant given the risks that have emerged in recent months.
2: A survey by France's central bank has found that the economy is showing signs of faltering as the fallout from the Middle East conflict hits growth. Bloomberg's Ewan Potts has more.
3: The 8,500 business leaders polled by the Bank of France reported slowing industrial and construction activity in April, with a warning of possible further declines this month. In the dominant services sector, companies said the month could see activity contract, and across the sectors, the share of businesses raising prices accelerated. As the central bank's chief economist puts it, the French economy's resilience is starting to be put to the test. In London, I'm Ewan Potts, Bloomberg Radio.
0: Oil shipments from Iran's main terminal appear to have all but petered out since the first time, since the beginning of the war. Bloomberg reporting compiled satellite imagery which shows no oil tankers have been observed at Kharj Island on three of the past 7 days. Here's Bloomberg's Stuart Livingston Wallace.
4: That's certainly unprecedented since the conflict began. At the same time, he's looked at the storage tanks and the shadows they're casting on Kharg Island itself. Again, incredible work, which suggests that they're probably starting to fill up. So those two combined certainly suggest, and again, this is based just on the images we can see, that potentially they are running out of storage space, they're running out of tankers to put oil on. We'll see over the next couple of weeks whether that trend persists.
0: Bloomberg's head of Middle East and North Africa coverage, Stuart Livingston Wallace, there as lawmakers in the United States pressed Pentagon chiefs over their estimate of the war's mounting economic costs to the United States.
2: US President Donald Trump says that trade, not the war in Iran, will be the priority during his summit with China's Xi Jinping. In a last-minute change, NVIDIA CEO Jensen Huang has joined the US delegation alongside executives from Apple, Tesla and Goldman Sachs. Speaking at the White House, President Trump downplayed how much attention the two leaders would be giving the events in the Middle East.
5: We have a lot of things to discuss. I wouldn't say Iran is one of them, to be honest with you, because we have Iran very much under control.
2: China is Iran's biggest oil buyer and a key strategic partner, raising the stakes for the meeting as a test of Beijing's willingness to help ease the conflict. So those are a few of our top stories. The Xi-Trump summit, of course, over a couple of days. Right, let's think about the markets this hour. So European stock futures are up by 0.8% after the Stock 600 dropped 1% on Tuesday. We had faster than expected US inflation data that weighed on US stocks yesterday. The Nasdaq slid almost 1%. Crude oil this morning drifting lower, down by 1.4% for Brent crude futures. We've had a couple of reports, earnings reports. Allianz first quarter operating profit comes in at a beat, 4.52 billion euros, and Siemens is to buy back 6 billion euros in shares for up to 5 years. So that is a look at the markets.
0: In a moment, we'll bring you more on the pressure facing Keir Starmer, plus how the meeting of Presidents Trump and Schäuble is providing an opening for other countries to form alliances. But another story first that's caught our eye this morning on the trouble of having too much solar power. Eamon Farhat and Eva Brundell have been writing about this, on how solar is now Europe's biggest power source in summer months, but the system around it hasn't kept up and a record amount of electricity is being wasted because grids can't handle the surge in output. In fact, it's the equivalent of what's needed to power Greater London for a year that could go to waste, and that's an amount of power generation that's up by a quarter since last year. This means that consumers can actually end up paying twice for this. So first, the subsidies required to build the solar panels, and then the amount that needs to be paid to some of these solar panel operators to get them to essentially switch off their panels to stop overwhelming the grid. Of course, that was one of the big factors in the blackout in Spain and Portugal.
2: Yeah, gosh, I remember that. That was terrible, wasn't it? And it took a really long time to understand.

0: understand why Europe had that worst blackout in decades, but apparently Eamon, it talks about it being fluctuations in voltage. So basically, if you get a lot of solar, it makes it really hard to manage, you know, in terms of frequency and voltage. And so maybe that's one of the issues. So, you know, for utilities and governments, the industry now really urgently has to focus on other areas that have kind of lagged behind. So basically, stronger grids and batteries, not just good enough, you know, putting up the solar panels. You have to manage it all.
1: Yeah, indeed. I mean, look, it's kind of one of those double-edged sword stories. I mean, having such greater power generation coming from solar, of course, very good when you're considering the other risks to other energy supplies, but clearly creating its own problems as well. So a very interesting read. We'll put a link to it in our podcast show notes.
0: Okay, let's bring you up to date then on the political story here in the UK. Keir Starmer is still Prime Minister, despite calls for him to go from a group of backbench MPs and junior ministers. This ahead of the King's speech later today, which is meant to lay out the government's legislative agenda for the next year. Bloomberg Opinion columnist Rosa Prince joins us now for more. Could Keir Starmer end up surviving this? More than 100 MPs have signed a letter in support of him.
2: Yeah, it seems improbable after all the drama of the last couple of days. But as we speak, Keir Starmer will be waking up in Downing Street again this morning. And it seems like all his rivals just haven't been able to land that killer blow. So, yep, he's there. And today, as you say, he's going on to open Parliament and lay out his legislative programme for the Parliament to come.
1: And this is something that, of course, is very much in a business as usual sense, but there is going to be the others in the party, those potential replacements for Keir Starmer, who are going to be watching very closely to see what happens next. You've been writing about some of those likely challengers, Wes Streeting, the Health Secretary, Angela Rayner and Andy Burnham. What's your view on, I suppose, their chances of getting a shot at the top job?
2: Well, So Keir Starmer's premiership has been under pressure for months now. And the reason he hasn't gone sooner is that all of those potential challengers who we know want the job have got issues. So Wes Streeting isn't widely popular across the party. Angela Rayner, the former Deputy Prime Minister, she had to resign because of a scandal involving her taxes. That investigation is still not concluded. And Andy Burnham, well, he's not an MP, and so he can't challenge for the leadership. He needs to find a seat back in the House of Commons before that can happen. And none of those flaws have been resolved just because everyone in his party seemed to have decided that Keir Starmer was no good after those terrible local elections of the last few weeks. So, of last week, rather. So I do think the Prime Minister is in a really precarious position. It feels that he kind of needs one more shove over the edge. I wonder if there was a big resignation from the Cabinet today. I think that would probably do it. So then we're looking at people like Yvette Cooper, the Foreign Secretary, or Shabana Mahmood, the Home Secretary, who would also be pretty good, credible candidates, but thus far haven't really put their names into the mix. Now, Wes Streeting is going to meet Keir Starmer this morning. He's going to insist that the Prime Minister explains how, in his words, he's going to get Labour out of this mess. So that might also be a kind of moment of danger for Starmer. But as it is, he still moves on. He seems to be pretty wounded, but so far not fatally.
0: Okay, it's going to be very interesting, yes, especially given the King's speech later today. I think perhaps King Charles might be rather bemused as to who's actually going to be sitting in the front row, actually looking at him as he delivers the government's legislative agenda. Thank you so much, Rosa, for being with us. Bloomberg Opinion columnist Rosa Prince.
1: Well, US President Donald Trump is heading to China for his meeting with Xi Jinping. While the stakes are high for the leaders of the world's biggest economies, does the tension between them provide an opening for so-called middle powers to form stronger bonds? Bloomberg Opinion's Karishma Vaswani has been writing about this, and she joins us now for more. Karishma, you've dubbed this the Silver Linings Playbook. Where are these new alliances being formed, and how significant are they?
3: Well, Stephen, in every storm, we should at least look for the silver lining. And I think even in the midst of this geopolitical pressure, the moment that we're in, you know, with so many crises, particularly in the part of the world that I'm in terms of the economic crises that is coming about as a result of higher fuel prices from the Iran war, the countries that are worst affected are trying to find a way through this. And that's why I've called it a silver linings playbook for middle powers. hours. I think one of the best examples of this was last week. I was actually at the signing of the Singapore and New Zealand pact that I've written about in my column this week, where they agreed and they framed this as the world's first legally binding supply chain resilience pact to keep essential things like food, fuel, healthcare products and chemical and construction materials flowing. And, you know, interestingly, the Prime Minister of Singapore said at the time that this is to show that countries can work together in times of crisis and that they would not shut each other out. And I think that's really significant because it shows that in a world where superpowers are behaving badly, as I've written about in previous columns, these middle powers can come together and work together to find some way of sort of dealing with the current environment in this period of this sort of interregnum and try and find a way through it.
0: That was the idea also that Mark Carney put forward at that, you know, a very eye-catching speech in Davos just earlier this year. But the question that flowed from that is whether middle powers can stand up to a belligerent US or China.
3: Yeah, you know, Caroline, that's such an important point. And I think it's essential to lay out the fact, the reality, right, that none of these middle powers can replace the superpowers. The U.S. is the world's largest economy. It's the primary security guarantor for countries, certainly in this part of the world. I'm thinking of Japan, South Korea and the Philippines, for instance. But at the same time, you know, even if these efforts are born out of desperation and not desire, they should be welcomed. And interestingly, there's a new report out by the Asia Society Policy Institute that looks precisely at this moment and what middle powers are doing. And it says that countries are building what they describe, the authors of this report, as shock absorbers. So, you know, very much laying out the ground, the landscape here, recognizing that these are really significant shocks that these nations are facing. But as a result, what they're doing is they're sort of putting on a protective blanket with these agreements, which overlap economic and sort of tech and security networks to ensure that, and I think this is the crucial point here, that no single disruption ends up becoming a sort of systemic crisis.
1: Okay, Karishma Vaswani, Bloomberg opinion columnist, thank you very much for joining us. 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Coming up next, we're going to bring you our interview with the JP Morgan CEO, Jamie Dimon. Stay with us for that. 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
0: Hiking interest rates. In terms of bond yields, and this morning we are fairly steady. We're down about a basis point for US 10-year yields at 4.45. UK yields, though, they sprang higher again yesterday after a big jump on Monday. 5.1% for 10-year UK gilt yields, with this political turmoil that also pushed the FTSE 250 down 1.5% on Tuesday. And also noteworthy, Japan's 20-year yield rising the most since 1997. Oil prices down 1.2% though right now, $106.41. That is a look at the markets. Let's get to what else is going on around the world. To Stephen Carroll in Brussels.
1: Caroline, thank you. Keir Starmer is defying speculation that his time as the UK's Prime Minister is over. More than a fifth of his MPs and four junior ministers are publicly calling for him to stand down after a landslide loss in local elections last week. Bloomberg has learned that one of Starmer's potential successors, Health Secretary Wes Streeting, is expected to meet the Prime Minister later today. Oil shipments from Iran's main export terminal appear to have come to a prolonged halt for the first time since the beginning of the war. Satellite imagery shows no oil tankers have been observed at Kharj Island on 3 of the past 7 days. And US President Donald Trump says trade instead of the Iran war will be a priority during his summit with China's Xi Jinping. The trip marks the president's first overseas visit since the beginning of the war in the Middle East. Those are some of our global news headlines.
0: Stephen, thank you so much. And I want to bring you one of our top interviews. It's one that we've had a lot of discussions about this morning because it was so interesting. JP Morgan CEO Jamie Dimon has warned that the UK, has warned the UK that the bank would reconsider plans to invest billions in its new London headquarters if Britain becomes hostile to banks again. Those were Jamie Dimon's words, through higher taxes. In this exclusive interview, Bloomberg's Francis Lacroix in Paris, Dimon said that resolving what he called stupid trade disputes between the US and the EU would help to drive stronger economic growth. Here's some of that wide-ranging conversation, starting with Dimon's views on AI and how it will change the global economy.
22: I think it's going to change almost everything. And
23: now?
22: I've done my own stuff and getting to courts in the morning. I have a Jamie strategic intelligence report is getting better. So I could say, what did Francine say yesterday? And every morning at 5 a.m. will tell me what you had on your people that might be significant to me. And then you can keep on educating it. That's not important. This is important. What's significant? So, yeah, we're all going to use it in different ways, but we will use it. It won't change my day-to-day. And it will inside the company because we're deploying it, you know, in 1,000 different use cases today.
2: You're much better off just watching Bloomberg. Talk to me about the UK. So there's a lot of, the markets are on tenterhooks to know whether the prime minister survives. We don't exactly know what comes next. The markets are nervous. What does it mean for JP Morgan in London?
22: Well, look, we've had ups and downs in markets and ups and down politicians. So it's not going to change our fundamental strategy. I would say that Europe, including the UK, know what to do, as the Draghi report. There are 300 items in there, our common capital markets, common regulations, allowing cross-border competition. There's huge regulatory, not tariff, but regulatory burdens. They need to do the same thing in the UK. I think Keir Starmer is a very smart guy. Politics is really tough. They're in a bind because of debts and deficits, and they inherited a lot of that. I think the world of racial reefs, and they got to be tough. They got to say, we're going to do these things, and the short term may not be great, but governments have to get the stuff done right that grows the economy and militarily. And I think they need to work closer with Europe. And, if you remember Keir Starmer and President Macron, they were going to work closer. Not reversing Brexit, but, military alliances, intelligence alliances, making sure the economies, have economic relationships good for both the continent and good for the UK.
2: You're building a big mega project in Canary Wharf that everyone is quite excited about. Does this potential political instability actually change your view on everything? Or do you see costs going up? Or are you worried about taxation?
22: Not political instability, but if they become hostile to banks again, yes. I mean, I've always objected to the fact, we didn't damage the UK in any way. We paid probably $10 billion of extra taxes by now. I don't think that's right or fair. If that happens too much, we will reconsider.
2: Yeah. Look, I know you've also looked a lot at Europe and funding, and especially when it comes to security. I mean, how much time are you spending making sure that defense companies, that companies in Europe have enough funding from JP Morgan to make sure that they can, defend?
22: A lot. So we have this huge effort. We deploy over the years $1.5 trillion to help. It's not just it's resiliency. So it's even medicines and rare earths, which would be defense, semiconductors, defense, but it's anything you need. Europe needs LNG. So we look at that as resiliency for Europe, not LNG in America, but shipping here is resiliency. So we have professionals doing it. We've got an unbelievable advisory group. We've dedicated, 30, 40 people. We're doing research now, which you might be interested in, across the shipbuilding ecosystem, across the active pharmaceutical system, the rare earth system, and then having public policy, which puts us in a better position. We, the democratic world, should never have gotten here. We were so reliant on other people, potential adversaries for rare earths. And we did. Right. So don't cry over spilled milk, but let's fix it. And we got to fix it right away.
2: And this is good for the U.S. Does the U.S. need stronger allies?
22: This is good for the U.S., and I think having strong allies is good for you. So my view is we need a stronger NATO. They're doing that, by the way. So our president pushed them a lot. Well, they're all doing it, which is a good thing. But we want to keep it together. The goal of it should be to have a stronger NATO, not a weaker NATO. The goal, in my view, if you ask me what the goal should be of our economic relations with Europe, should be having a stronger Europe to get you to help you do the Draghi report. I wrote my chair's letter, you may be a pipe dream, that if you did the Draghi report, I would give you one big, beautiful free trade bill. That's what I would do. And, there are some stupid trade issues, and fix them. But with both the economies go better, if they grew better, it'd be good for all the citizens, not just good for the big companies. And I think those two things are pillars of keeping the world safe and free for democracy. So they're not a minor thing, they're a major thing if you look at over 20 or 30 years.
2: So, Jimmy, today, how would you fix the Middle East?
22: I do not know. When I hear a lot of politicians say there was no imminent threat from Iran, that immediately gets my back up because a threat is what I'm threatening to do some of you. They've been raping, killing, and murdering for 47 years. Why the Western world allowed proxy wars? I mean, we've learned a lesson that we should have gone years ago at the head of the snake. We should have killed the head of the snake, and so now that, so now you have more risk, but maybe more opportunity because people want peace in the Middle East. We have this, it's a terrible situation. I don't know the outcome. I hope there's a plan C or a plan B. I want us to prevail in the way that makes sense. I don't know what the right thing to do was, but I'm not going to sit and say they weren't a threat. We should have done nothing.
2: But today, does the Strait of Hormuz need to reopen almost at any cost?
22: It will eventually be reopened. I don't know. I don't know. You know, you're talking about the military has been playing for things like this for 40 years. They have plans. I don't know what those plans are. And I hope it works. I just don't know.
2: I mean, what is the one thing you wish you knew now, given, I mean, there's a lot of uncertainty in the world, right? Yeah. Geopolitics, yeah. Markets. If you could know one thing for certain from the president, what would it be?
22: Well, I don't know about that. I just roll up my sleeves and try to make it better than it was. So I don't guess for about one good thing or something like that.
0: So that was JP Morgan CEO Jamie Dimon speaking exclusively there to Francine Lacroix. You can hear the full conversation now on Bloomberg Talks podcasts, our key conversations all in one place. But, you know, he just had a lot of interesting things to say. The warning to the UK, the issues with market exuberance, also talking about Iran and what the US should do there. Fascinating. Right. It's 6:31 a.m. here in the City of London. Good morning. I'm Caroline Hepke.
1: And I'm Stephen Carroll in Brussels. 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
0: So looking at the markets, oil prices are heading lower, $106.28 the barrel for Brent crude futures. But even if you exclude oil and energy, US inflation still pretty hot. That was the readout yesterday. Core inflation, 2.8%. In terms of other markets, we're thinking about rising stocks in Asia, up about 0.5% for the MSCI Asia Pacific Index. Stock futures for Europe are up 0.9%. And of course, treasury yields, 4.45%. Down a basis point for 10-year yields. Those are the markets.
1: Our top stories. Keir Starmer is defying speculation that his time as the UK's Prime Minister is over. More than a fifth of his MPs and four junior ministers are publicly calling for him to stand down after a landslide loss in local elections last week. Miatta Fambulla was the first junior minister to go. She says she's responding to her constituents.
3: The message was really clear. They have lost confidence and trust in the Prime Minister, and they don't believe that he is able to deliver the scale and the change that is required for us to deliver on our mandate that we promised the country.
1: Former Communities Minister Miatta Fambulla there. But at a meeting of senior cabinet ministers yesterday, Starmer said he wouldn't go without a leadership fight. Bloomberg Good Stands, one of Starmer's potential successors, Health Secretary Wes Streeting, is expected to meet the Prime Minister for talks later today.
0: Oil shipments from Iran's main export terminal appear to have come to a prolonged halt for the first time since the beginning of the war. Satellite images reviewed by Bloomberg show no oil tankers leaving Kharj Island on three of the past 7 days. If the island's remaining storage tanks continue to fill up, Iran would face pressure to further cut its oil production. It comes as lawmakers in the United States pressed Pentagon chiefs over the estimated $29 billion cost of the conflict.
1: US President Donald Trump says trade, not the war in Iran, will be the priority during his summit with China's Xi Jinping before boarding Air Force One. He downplayed the attention the two leaders would devote to the ongoing conflict. But Henry Wang, president and founder of the Center for China and Globalization, says the Middle East could be a prominent topic.
4: No, I think that's very, very significant. I would think that would probably be a big expectation from President Trump, because, you know, we can see the war is still going on. The Hormuz Strait is still closed, and U.S. Is really getting into a mess of that kind of situation, and then really eager to get out.
1: Henry Wang from the Center for China and Globalization there. China is Iran's biggest oil buyer and a key strategic partner, raising the stakes for the meeting as a test of Beijing's willingness to help ease the conflict.
0: And lastly, Bloomberg has learned that Google is in talks with SpaceX regarding future launches for an orbital data center project. Google has previously said that it's been planning for prototype solar-powered satellites to test how machine learning works in space. It also said that it was exploring deals with other launch providers. Stephen, this is where I wonder whether I'm really reading the news. It's, you know, data centers in space. But yeah, there are discussions.
1: Yeah, we have an episode of the Here's Why podcast about it, Caroline, if you'd like to learn more about the potential for data centres in space, available to download wherever you get your podcasts. Coming up next in the programme, though, we're going to bring you our conversation with Selena Ling, Chief Economist and Head of Global Markets Research and Strategy at OCBC Bank. Stay with us. 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
0: It is 6:40 a.m. here in the City of London. Good morning, I'm Caroline Hepke. Some new data concerning Europe this morning. French unemployment unexpectedly rising to the highest level in 5 years. Economists surveyed by Bloomberg had expected it to decline a little bit. In terms of other markets that we're thinking about, oil prices are down this morning, 1.4%, $106.27 for Brent crude futures. But actually, if you look at the US CPI data, it shows the concerns. The core CPI reading was 2.8% and the headline CPI number rising to 3.8% year on year, basically. So the biggest rise since 2023. So that putting pressure on bond markets. 10-year US yields now at 4.45, down a basis point. UK gilt yields spiked yesterday and the day before. 10-year yields at 5.1% for the UK. 30-year gilt yields at 5.76. So that's where we'll begin trading. Stock futures for Europe are up by 0.8%. You've had a bit of a recovery. MSCI Asia Pacific Index is up by 0.5% this morning. Those are the markets. Now let's get to some of our global news headlines this morning. Stephen Cowles in Brussels.
1: Caroline, good morning. Keir Starmer is defying speculation that his time as the UK's Prime Minister is over. More than a fifth of his MPs and four junior ministers are publicly calling for him to stand down after a landslide loss in local elections last week. Bloomberg has learned that one of Starmer's potential successors, Health Secretary Wes Streeting, is expected to meet the Prime Minister later today. Oil shipments from Iran's main export terminal appear to have come to a prolonged halt for the first time since the beginning of the war. Satellite imagery shows no oil tankers have been observed at Kars Island on 3 of the past 7 days. And US President Donald Trump says trade instead of the Iran war will be a priority during his summit with China's Xi Jinping. The trip marks the president's first overseas visit since the beginning of his war in the Middle East. Those are some of our global news headlines.
0: Stephen, thank you so much for that. Now let's bring you another of our top conversations. Asian stocks erased earlier declines this morning after dip buyers stepped in following earlier weakness in chip makers in chip stocks. It comes after US inflation expectations accelerated, fueling speculation that the Federal Reserve will raise interest rates next year. The CPI number that I mentioned in the data check rising yesterday in the freshest data from America. Selena Ling is chief economist and head of global markets research and strategy at OCBC Bank. She's been speaking to Bloomberg's Jumana Bisetti. She says that markets are now looking towards this week's summit between President Trump and China's Xi Jinping.
7: Well, there's a lot of focus on what will happen on the Iran front, in terms of China's influence. But actually, I think it comes down to the treaties. It's really very much about trade, about tariffs, and of course, Taiwan as well. So I think as far as, Chinese purchases of U.S. goods, whether it's agriculture, energy, or aircraft, I think that's low-lying fruits. But I think the whole issue about whether we will get a further extension of the trade truce, whether tariffs are headed higher or lower or just stagnant from here, I think we'll be very interested to see what both leaders have to say on that front. U.S. President Trump has already said that he's looking for an opening up on China. How exactly that will materialize, also it will be very interesting to watch. I think going forward, it's really very much setting the stage. We may not get that much concrete details at the first instance from this meeting itself.
8: Yeah, how much have the existing tariffs actually affected the Chinese economy? And I know there was, this showdown in 2025, and then they settled on that trade truce, but still at a very high level of tariffs. How much of an impact has that actually had?
7: Actually, surprisingly less than expected, because if you look at the first quarter GDP number for China, it came in better than expected. And actually, net exports have been making a positive contribution to overall GDP growth for the last few quarters. So it does suggest that, the worst did not materialize. And there is probably some burden sharing that's happening between the Chinese exporters and the U.S. importers, and of course, the U.S. end consumers themselves. Of course, how long this situation could last, given that oil prices are now exerting upward pressure on, end consumer prices, that we have to wait and see. But, the overnight U.S. Core consumer prices did give a warning signal as to where prices are headed in the coming months as well.
8: Selena, for the better part of the last year or so, we've been talking about the authorities' battle against deflation in the Chinese economy with these negative numbers, overcapacity. One of the byproducts of the war is rising inflation levels, not just in China, but around the world as well. And you're seeing it in the PPI, in Chinese PPI. How would the authorities actually be reading this? Is it actually a welcome byproduct of the war?
7: Well, I think as far as the reflationary signal is concerned, it should be welcome. But I think it would be also, warrant some monitoring, because we are seeing this opening gap between the CPI and the PPI now in China. PPI is rising a lot faster than the CPI itself. That tells you that a lot of the pressures are coming in on the supply side. But on the demand side, consumption and consumer appetite still remains quite modest. I think that's a reflection, of course, for the overall labor market condition and also the property market slump. So if the producers are absorbing the bulk of the supply side cost pressures but are unable to pass it on to the end consumers in China itself, then it could also mean that, you know, there'll be a further squeeze on margins for the manufacturers and the producers. So I think at some point, if the cost pressures get intense enough, you know, they may actually warrant passing on some of the costs. But, you know, given that the weakness that we are seeing in the consumption story in China, that would be interesting to watch, I think, in the coming months if the Iran war and the energy prices do not resolve.
8: Okay, yeah, interesting. I want to ask you about the Chinese yuan as well, because we have been on a winning streak now for over 10 weeks, actually, you know, coincidentally, since the Iran war started. How should we read that? And, you know, could you say that it is perhaps somewhat of an olive branch that China are putting forward to the U.S. In anticipation of this meeting that is taking place between the two presidents?
7: Well, I think it's probably a mixture of factors. China has been relatively resilient. Like I said, first quarter growth surprised on the upside. And even if we see a growth slowdown in the coming quarters, I think overall we still should be able to meet the official growth forecast of 4.5 to 5%. There is a bit of that economic resilience story that's happening. But on top of that, I mean, we have seen the upbeat sentiments, especially going into this Trump-C meeting. Whether you call it an olive branch or not, I think generally it does send a relatively positive signal, I think, to the U.S. administration that, you know, basically given the whole geopolitical tensions and the very fragmented supply chain story, you know, China is basically not using currency to basically export its way out from this conundrum. So I think it could be a nice gesture, but I think in the overall scheme of things, China does seem to be coming out and faring relatively better compared to some of its Asian neighbors in this high energy situation.
0: So that was Selena Ling, the chief economist and head of markets research and strategy at OCBC Bank, speaking to Bloomberg's Jumana Bisetti. As we are thinking about Xi Jinping and President Trump meeting over the next couple of days, but also the US CPI data that was really kind of quite a surprise in terms of just how hot it is, as we also got the confirmation of the new Fed chair, Kevin Warsh. How is the new Fed leader actually going to be able to handle that kind of CPI jump? So in terms of the US CPI data that we had out yesterday, it rose 3.8% from a year earlier. So that's the most since 2023. But even if you strip out energy, core CPI still increased by 2.8%. So you've got, interestingly though, global bonds still heading higher amidst these signs of kind of price pressures around the world. 20-year Japanese bond yields rising to the highest since 1997. I mean, that's even a separate story to the political pressure that we've seen here in the UK that has also pushed up long-dated bonds in the UK to the highest in many decades. But that's sort of also, you know, politically related, isn't it? Coming up in the next part of Bloomberg Daybreak Europe. So we're going to be discussing this story's moving markets with our reporter Abir Abu Omar. So the inflation print, oil prices and UK assets in focus. Bring you the latest on our thinking. That's next. This is Bloomberg.
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0: 6:53 a.m. here in the City of London. Good morning, I'm Caroline Hepke. So thinking about bond markets, 10-year US Treasury yields are mostly steady after they fell on Tuesday. This after the inflation print out of the US came in hot, 3.8%, and even on core CPI, 2.8%. So rising oil prices, basically pushing investors to think that it could prompt the Fed to hike interest rates next year. In terms of other markets, stock futures for Europe are positive, up by 0.8% this morning. We've had something of a recovery in Asia equity markets. MSCI Asia Pacific Index up 0.5%. Oil prices, Brent crude now down 1.4%, $106.26 the barrel. And we've had a number of earnings from Allianz and Siemens out this morning. That is a look at where we are in the markets today. Let's think about then all of the market implications. Joining me is Bloomberg reporter Abir Abu Omar. Good morning, Abir. Good to speak to you again today. Our regular slot, catching up about markets. Yesterday's hotter than expected US inflation print is really still seeping into markets today. What has been the reaction?
14: Good morning, Caroline. Yeah, good to speak to you again as well. What is happening in the U.S. futures this morning is a slight dip back into positive territory. Now, the S&P did close in negative territory yesterday after the inflation print that came in hotter than estimates, hotter than expected, which, as you have mentioned earlier, brought these thoughts back of a hawkish Fed possibly into next year. So raising those interest rates instead of bringing them down. as we all came into this year expecting that. So essentially, you know, that is what you're seeing on the macro front, but also there are some stories within the U.S. gauge, and that is some weakness that we saw within chip making companies. So you saw a lot of weakness in companies like Qualcomm, AMD yesterday, and the reason behind that is essentially going back into this valuation story. Have valuations gone on too fast, too quick, too high? So investors are keeping an eye on that. Now, the AI story, the AI trade investments, especially with the cohort of the Max Zeffen suggesting AI investments up to $800 billion this year. That is all bringing those questions about general artificial intelligence investments and trade. So some weakness within some names within the story, but the news today about NVIDIA CEO Jensen Huang being one of the executives that are visiting China with President Trump has brought some relief, especially into Asian markets. We're seeing the MSCI Asia Pacific dip back into positive territory this morning, Caroline.
0: Yeah, absolutely. So that's in terms of how stock markets also are reacting to the inflation print out of the US yesterday. Oil prices are slightly down today. Having said that, having talked about, you know, the concerns around sticky inflation and energy costs, actually oil prices a bit lower. Our reporting is talking about shipments of Iranian oil. Basically, why is that important? You know, that the idea that oil shipments, according to these satellite images, have stalled out of Iran's main port.
14: Yeah, so our latest reporting, according to these satellite images, which is, again, very fascinating reporting, suggests that the main oil exporting hub out of Iran, that's Kharg Island. And if you remember early into the war, we were having conversations about Kharg Island being one of those places that the U.S. was thinking about targeting. Now, that did not happen. It doesn't look like we're headed towards that. But because of the double blockade in the Strait of Hormuz, the Iranian exports of oil have come to a stalemate, is what the satellite images have been suggesting to us. So you're right, oil is at $106 a barrel. That's Brent, just slightly over that at this point. And you know, it's a slight decline. We can't say that oil prices are lower now. They're still well above that $100 mark. And there's a sense of plateau in the region when it comes to the Middle East conflict and the conflict in Iran. Now we're again waiting to see what happens out of this visit from President Trump meeting his Chinese counterpart Xi Jinping today and tomorrow, and whether China will exude any kind of pressure on the Trump administration to end the conflict or find a way to towards a resolution, and that would, you know, instate some kind of relief in oil prices.
0: Yeah, okay, so that's something that we're watching. I mean, including here in the UK, you know, energy costs and the war in Iran. I mean, you know, the Prime Minister here has managed to keep the UK effectively out of the Iranian war, but there is massive political turmoil and uncertainty. UK assets in focus again. What's your perspective on this a bit?
14: Look, I mean, as of now, what I know is that Keir Starmer is still very much rebuffing those remarks to go out of power. But what we're seeing is that gilts are falling across the board. Yesterday, there was this headline that suggested that the 30-year yields touched 5.8%. That is the highest since 1998. Now, the main concern here is that any new Labour leader would be more left-leaning, which and may loosen the fiscal rules. So that's concerning to investors.
0: Yeah, it certainly is, isn't it? Ouch. I mean, I remember 1998. But anyway, thanks so much, Abir, for being with us. Bloomberg reporter Abir Abu Omar taking us through all the most important market stories for you. We'll be talking more about Keir Starmer with our politics reporter next, and on Iran. We'll have an update on the markets for you too. This is Bloomberg.
5: 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J.P. 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
6: I think there's a little bit too much exuberance out there. 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
10: 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I think this has to be dealt with.
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19: 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Prominent executives from big tech
17: agriculture, aerospace, and defense are joining President Trump on his journey to China. Here's Bob Agnew.
18: The president told reporters he plans to have lengthy talks with China's president Xi Jinping about the war with Iran. Aside from that topic, the two are expected to talk also about a wide range of issues, including trade and artificial intelligence. Executives that have been invited include Tim Cook of Apple, Goldman Sachs' David Solomon, and Elon Musk, who heads Tesla and SpaceX. Bob Agnew reporting.
17: Well, consumer prices climbed last month. The Labor Department saying Tuesday the consumer price index rose 3.8% from April. Gasoline prices were up 5.4%. This is SRN News.
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1: And welcome to the Tuesday. It is the Taco Tuesday edition of the Best Stocks Now show with professional money manager, Bill Gunderson of Gunderson Capital Management. I'm here with Barry Kite, our chartered financial analyst. And oil up, market down. It's as simple as that. That's been the equation here recently. We've got the Dow down right now 300 points as peace remains elusive in the Middle East. It seems like I've been saying that all my life. The Dow is down 60 basis points. The NASDAQ is down 81 basis points. Some weakness in the chips. You know what, Barry? Everything that's been way up recently is down a little bit today. That's the way it goes when oil goes up. The NASDAQ is down 81 basis points. The S&P is down 42 or 57 basis points. And here is the biggest factor driving the market today. Oil is back above $100 per barrel. As it just doesn't seem that Iran can ever deal in good faith, ever. Crude oil is up 3.7% to 101.72. Gold is down 62 basis points. The 10-year is rising a little bit on, you know, the inflation report came in line, but I'll get Barry's comments on that in a minute. The 10-year is up to 4.45% this morning. So welcome to today's Best Stocks Now show with professional money manager Bill Gunderson. 26 years in the saddle. Oh, yeah, I've got a few saddle sores, sure. And we've had some rough days in the market along the way. But when I got in, the Dow was at 3,000, and now it's at 50,000. So I can't do too much complaining. And we are having a very, very, very, very good year here so far in 2026, maybe one of our best years ever. But we do have a little bit of a downdraft in the market today. Yesterday, we had pretty much a flat day. We had a good day yesterday. We were up almost 1% as the memory, remember the memory stocks. They tell us to remember the Alamo, but don't forget Micron. Don't forget Samsung. Don't forget HK Hynix, whatever that is, over in South Korea. And, you know, your biggest problem is the Iran-U.S. talks fizzle. They fizzle, Barry. Ever have anything fizzle on you? Yes. Things fizzle over time. I don't like that fizzling sound.
2: I didn't have high hopes. I mean, we mentioned that, you know, they're not even really negotiators. It's doesn't seem like they really want a deal. I don't know another way to put it at this point.
1: No, the fragile month-long ceasefire between the U.S. and Iran reached a critical juncture Monday, with President Donald Trump declaring the agreement on massive life support after dismissing Tehran's latest peace proposal. And, you know, and Iran will never, ever address the elephant in the room, which is the enrichment of a rare earth mineral called uranium. And they are hell-bent on getting a nuclear weapon and using it on people they don't like, on people that don't agree with them. And President Trump and others, Obama tried to stop them too, but he made a deal with no teeth in it whatsoever. And it just can't happen. It just can't happen because they will use it. I just don't see any way that they're building that for peaceful purposes. Well, okay, we have that. There is that. There's seemingly no progress whatsoever in the Iran talks. The best proxy for that, Barry, is looking at oil prices every day, right? Because oil prices fluctuate mightily. Yeah,
2: based on the news over there, right?
1: Yeah, based on the news out of the Middle East. So with oil up 3.5%.

0: cent today and above $100 a barrel again. That means things are not going well in the Middle East. And I would just say that the next shoe to drop, or is it the next bomb or bombs to drop, will be, you know, if they won't listen to negotiation, maybe they'll listen to explosions and decimation and death and everything else that comes with that. That just seems to be where we're headed with all of this. Now, this is not the only big world story in the news this week. President Donald Trump is set to travel to China this week. China, okay? He hasn't been to China in a long time with his friend Xi Jinping for a highly anticipated summit. He's invited CEOs of some of the biggest U.S. companies to join his trip. Barry, did we get our? Would you check with Jennifer to see if I got my invitation to fly over there on Air Force One?
1: And you know who didn't get an invitation? By the way, I saw
0: that Jensen Huang was invited.
1: Yes.
0: Was that a you know?
1: I saw it. I think he said he would like to go. I think he said he would like to accompany him. I don't know if it you know if it's a snub or a bit of a fizzle. Who knows? Right, but he said that he would been willing. He was willing to go, so I don't think it was any kind of schedule issue. But yeah, it's just an interesting person to leave off the list.
0: Yes, and there is a lot of controversy around not letting China have the NVIDIA chips, and he probably figures that Wang would be doing deals in the men's room with you know the buyers from China for those chips. So I think it's over the sensitivity of the chips. I think he likes Jensen Huang just fine, but that sensitivity. The CEOs that are going,
1: do we have a list of those? I was curious.
0: Yes, Bill Gunderson, Gunderson Capital Man. No. I'm not on the list yet. Someone needs to call the White House that has some poll. Tesla's Elon Musk, that's his old friend there, Donald Trump's old friend, Elon. Apple's Tim Cook, BlackRock's Larry Fink, Boeing's Kelly Ortberg, according to multiple media reports. Other invited execs are Meta President Dina Powell McCormick, Micron Technologies, Sanjay Mehrotra, Qualcomm's Cristiano Amon, GE Aerospace, Larry Culp. There's my guy right there, Larry Culp. Blackstone's Stephen Schwartzman, Citigroup's Jane Fraser, Goldman Sachs, David Solomon, Coherent. That's interesting. I've been watching that Coherent stock just fly recently. Jim Anderson. Illumina, who basically came up, cracked the, they were the holy grail for putting together our whole DNA. Illumina's Jacob Thiessen. MasterCard. Well, don't leave home without it. MasterCard's Michael Miebach. And Visa's Ryan McInerney. And one last one, Cargill. Cargill, which is a grain company, Brian Sykes. Jensen Huang is the one that is not on. What is Trump expecting to get out of this China trip? Well, he wants a tactical truce. He wants an extension of last year's rare earth elements agreement. He wants some additional trade commitments. Hey, buy our soybeans, would you? Possibly new agreements related to the U.S. exports of agricultural products or energy. Hey, China, why are you buying your energy from Iran? We can buy it from Texas, from Louisiana, from the U.S. That would be a nice gesture as a trading partner. And he'd also like to see some ongoing communication and coordination on trade and finance issues. So, yes, I mean, that's going to be a big deal. I think they leave Thursday. I think. Maybe it's Wednesday. I'm not sure. And, you know, the guy has a lot of plates spinning in the air at any given point in time. I'm just about two blocks from Trump Tower here. I walked in there on Sunday and looked at the escalator that he came down, and just thinking of all that's happened since then. during that time. And of course, there's a lot of pictures in there in that lobby of Trump Tower and all this and that. There's not real heavy security. Just anybody can really walk into that lobby, Barry, I believe. I don't remember going through any kind of a bomb detector or anything.
1: Yeah, they got the gift shop in there, too. You walk in.
0: Yeah, you know what? At one time, I had some Trump cologne that I got. It says, spray it on you for success. And I thought, well, maybe that'll work. I sprayed some on me. The cats wouldn't come near me for a week. And, yeah, maybe. I mean, the success part worked. And I sprayed some on a friend of mine who does not like Trump at all. And he started sneezing. And he goes, don't spray that on me, Bill. Ah! It was Trump. Trump cologne. Dress for success. We'll come back and we're going to talk. Barry's going to talk about the CPI because that's right up his alley. I just pay those high prices. He knows why. We'll be back in a moment.
2: 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They need to be in the best asset classes for growth now. They don't have time to miss 9-year bull markets or be in the wrong places. I manage both an aggressive growth and a conservative growth portfolio for these folks. It seeks out the best growth stocks that I can find at any given point in time. These portfolios are carefully tended to by me on a daily basis. 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

0: And welcome back here to the second quarter of today's Best Stocks Now show. Well, Barry, you're the CFP and the CFA. How about that CPI today? It came in line, but what was your take on it?
1: Yeah, I mean, you got to break it out really between two numbers, right? You always hear the core number, which strips out food and energy. I always joke around, the core number strips out all the stuff we have to have,
0: yeah,
1: right?
0: Exactly.
1: Food and energy, but,
0: yeah.
1: And of course, you know, the top line number is what, you know, is getting a lot of, obviously, the headline today. In reality, to me, it's the core, you know, that is kind of the more worrisome. You had,
0: definitely,
1: because the core, you know, rose, 0.4% month over month. It was assumed to be 0.3%. It's double what it was in March. And if you look at it on a year over year basis, it's 2.8%, core number. I think consensus was 2.7, so came in a little hotter than expected. And that number is, you know, the Fed's trying to target a 2% core number, at least over the long term. And now, obviously, this is going to bring, you know, continue to bring questions in. Is there going to be a rate cut in, you know, in 2026?
0: Or a rate hike? No, they're talking about a rate hike now.
1: Right, right. Well, you know, I'll say the funny thing is on the headline number, I actually thought it was not as bad because, you know, it actually came in 0.6% month over month. It was, you know, that number was 0.9% last month. So it actually, the month over month number actually went down on the top line, at the top line of the report. And of course, you know, we know what the biggest culprit was is energy. It accounted for 40% of the increase this this month. So,
0: yeah.
1: You know, the long story
0: it's
1: short
0: temporary.
1: Is it transitory? Right?
0: I think so.
1: You said temporary. I like the word temporary better than transitory.
0: I think we have the military to defeat Iran and bring them to their knees if that's what they want. The other one, though, that was worrisome to me, and of course I experienced this last night as I booked my tickets for Minnesota.
1: Yeah. Airline.
0: Airline fares up 21% from a year ago. That's a huge increase. And I did learn we were going to go to Dallas after Minnesota on Monday, you know, like we were going to go there in June. And I found out that they're going to have major World Cup games there in Dallas.
1: Yeah, I think they're hosting the most World Cup matches, actually.
0: So that ain't going to work.
1: Yeah.
0: And I don't know if San Jose will have to check to see. That would be my next
1: I know they've got a few matches for sure at Levi's.
0: Well,
1: Stadium,
0: I mean, I would think at that Levi's Stadium, right by where we stay, that could be an issue. And I don't know about Cleveland. Maybe we end up in Bloomfield Hills, Michigan, or we end up in Cleveland or Atlanta if the others are going to be snooty like that. And
1: Atlanta has a few World Cup matches. Too.
0: I would think so. They had the Olympics.
1: Yeah,
0: I would think Atlanta. So our decision may be very easy. At the end of the day,
1: apparently
0: okay, the other...
1: we just need to pull my 14 and 11 year old boys, and they can tell us where all the World Cup
0: matches
1: are going
0: to be.
1: Why
0: don't you take them to a game, Barry? The tickets are real cheap.
1: Real cheap.
0: You get one on StubHub. Okay, here's the other one. The food category with the biggest jump in prices compared to a year ago was uncooked ground beef. Well, I don't eat uncooked ground beef, so does that apply to me? It was up 14.5% year over year.
1: Yeah, wouldn't it?
0: I've noticed that, like, just a chub of ground beef nowadays is like $7-$8. It's ridiculous. Uncooked beef roast, which I like mine cooked a little bit. You know, at least the rare temperature, or up 17.8, and an uncooked beef steak. I know a guy that he likes his steaks uncooked. Okay.
1: Taking chances.
0: Up 16.1%. So, you know, that beef is just unbelievable. Where's the beef? Well, the beef is the guy that has to eat it. How about these restaurants now? I mean, you're paying $80 to $90 for a filet mignon. Maybe not where you eat, I don't know, but some of the place, $80 to $90 for this little piece of meat. Oh, it's just insane. Now, I'll tell you another idea that's been floated, and I don't know if it's going to go anywhere, but, you know, Trump has mentioned doing a federal gas tax holiday.
1: Right, yep.
0: And I don't think it's, I don't think the federal tax, I'm thinking it's like, it's 15 like 14 cents or something.
1: It is. I looked it up last night. I was actually curious. I think it's like 14.8 cents or something like that.
0: Yeah, so that wouldn't make a hill of beans difference yeah. driving a big SUV, gas guzzling, and a boat with two engines that goes 40 miles an hour, gets 1 mile to the gallon. 14 cents, that's not going to help very much. I don't think that's going anywhere. And that, of course, goes to the highway tax, whatever, the Highway Beautification Act or whatever.
1: We just have a few more potholes, a little less, slow down that interstate construction a little longer.
0: Yes. Okay, Dan Niles, he's one of the guys I do listen to out there. I think he was with Wedbush, wasn't he, before this? And then he
1: is it Dan Ives? Is it?
0: No, Niles. No, Niles.
1: Okay. Yeah, I'm not sure. I know.
0: He was with somebody. Now he's on his own, Niles Investment Management. He says, and I totally agree with this, because he was there in 2000 when we had the dot-com bubble, and I was there in 2000 during the dot-com bubble, and he emphasized the fact that there's a key difference this time with the AI bubble. There's fundamental growth backing the surge.
1: There's actual earnings and cash.
0: Yes, and phenomenal. I would say that the major story with my newsletter now for a couple of years has been just the explosion in earnings, bottom line earnings. It's been something that I have never witnessed. Now, I didn't witness that in the year 2000 because there weren't any earnings. It was all, oh, we're going to have a website open on Monday, and we'll be selling our product on Monday, and the stock goes up 80% on that news. There was no fundamentals to back that up. He says you can be in a bubble maybe, but I still have it inflate a lot more before you get to the end of that. I totally agree with that. And you know what? I don't think we're in a bubble. When I do the math on the forward PE of the market at 21, and the kind of growth that we're expecting over the next couple of years, I don't think we're in a bubble. I think we're at an elevated valuation, but we're definitely not in a bubble. A bubble was what Bitcoin was in when it got to 125. A bubble was what Avis Rent-A-Car was in when it got to 300. Those are bubbles. And this S&P 500, look, the consensus target price on the S&P 500 12 months from now is 8,400. And we're currently at 7,300? So no, we're not in a bubble. And yes, the fundamentals support a higher market going forward. When we come back, Broadcom is going to be in the spotlight, along with a very important LNG, liquid natural gas stock that we own that is in the news today. This is the Best Stocks Now show. We'll be right back.
2: With SRN News, I'm Jason Walker. President Trump says trade will be a key element in his discussions with Chinese leader Xi Jinping this week. The Trump administration hopes to establish a, quote, board of trade with China to address a number of differences and prevent further trade conflicts. Marty McCary resigning as President Trump's FDA chief. The surgeon and health researcher's tenure has drawn complaints from a number of pharmaceutical executives and pro-life groups. Denver airport workers initially missed a security breach by a man who scaled an 8-foot fence and then crossed a runway where he was hit and killed by a plane with more than 200 people on board. Medical examiner says the man died by suicide. This is SRN News.
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0: Welcome back here to the second half of today's Best Docs Now show with a little downdraft going on with really nothing happening constructive in the Middle East towards peace talks with Iran. And that's driving oil up over $100 per barrel to $101. And that always drives the market down. And I would say that the inflation report also is impacting the market a bit today. It wasn't unexpected, but, you know, like one-tenth higher than expected. And, you know, the food prices, that's kind of worrisome. That shouldn't be going up like it is. Something's got to be done there. We don't seem to have a solution there to the cattle industry. Okay.
1: And here's fertilizer cost. I mean,
0: yeah,
1: you know, diesel prices are going up.
0: Yeah,
1: you know, fertilizer cost is a big one now, especially for farmers. But
0: yes, you got to grow the alfalfa and the feed. That's part of the feed, and it goes right up the chain. Okay, the weird story of the day: GameStop trying to buy eBay. That seems like, you know what? eBay's way better company than GameStop is. Why would eBay want to be bought out by GameStop? But he's making a run at it, CEO Ryan Cohen. The deal has already been rejected. They say it's neither credible nor attractive. Okay. Well, you don't want a deal that's going to fizzle eventually, Barry. If it's not credible nor attractive, eventually it fizzles. You know,
1: that's right. The word of the day, right?
0: Yes. Unattractive plus, what was the other word he used? Credible equals fizzle. That's Einstein wrote that on the chalkboard. I'm a guy that always talks about my losers in the market. We've talked about our winners and we crow. But, you know, from time to time, things happen in the market. Now, luckily, this disaster du jour is a very tiny position. It's in our emerging growth portfolio, which is our most aggressive, high-flying, far-flung portfolio that we have. And we have a very little bit of money in it. A lot of times people will want to sprinkle in a little bit of that in their growth portfolio. We've had some major winners over the year. But today we have one that's giving me some heartburn. I'm lucky I bought some Xanax. No, not Xanax. That's that bad stuff. No, I got some...
2: Zantac.
0: No, yeah, Zantac. That's Zantac. Yeah. You don't want to be taking Xanax for heartburn. You'll forget your middle name. Power Solutions is down 34% today. Was that your pick, Barry, or was that my pick? I don't know. I think it was the protege. It was Gavin's
2: junior analyst selection.
0: Yeah. It's in all the right places. Is, you know, they provide power for data centers, and they're in that space. But they came up with a less than attractive and less than credible, and the stock is fizzling, down 34%. Now, let me say something about that. You talk about risk in the market. How do you mitigate risk? Well, one, especially in a very aggressive account, this is not one where you'd want to own one stock in the emerging growth portfolio. This represents a 3% overall position in said portfolio. So if you do the math, if the stock goes to zero, which is not going to do that, it's still a $1.5 billion market cap company, the worst it can do is have a 3% impact on a $100,000 portfolio or $3,000. I mean, that's the worst case scenario, is it goes to zero. So the first rule of mitigating risk is by not having too much in any one stock. And don't be afraid to have cash sitting in your account if you can't find anything that meets your criteria. From time to time, we'll get somebody that will write, "How come I have 25% in cash?" Well, you know what? You're up. The ultra growth portfolio is up almost, it was up yesterday, 30% year to date. And you're complaining about having too much cash in your portfolio? Come on, give me a break. If I can't find things that meet my criteria, I'm not going to force myself to buy just to be buying. That's stupidity. And, you know, yesterday I was really determined to try to find something good, to sop up a little cash, like, you know, you use bread to sop up that olive oil or whatever in the bottom of the bowl. I want to sop up, but I could not find anything. Nothing. I found some that I like, and maybe on a down day like today, I may add them to the portfolio. But there's no rule that says you have to have all your money invested in the market. That's kind of stupid, really. That's a stupid mentality to have. Well, it's not working for me. What, do you want it working against you? If you're fully invested, that means you might have some real stinkers in there in a market that... Don't forget how narrow this market is. This is a narrow market. There's like 20 stocks that are working right now. You go to number 21, number 22, and they're marginal at best. That's how far it drops off from the best stocks now to the not-so-best stocks now. So I'm not going to force myself to buy a stock just to be sopping up the olive oil in the bottom of the salad bowl. Okay? Now, let's take a look at Broadcom. Well, you know what? No, the next group I want to talk about, there was a lot of talk. Talk of the town yesterday was, guess what group? The quantum stocks. They're back in vogue, just like fashion here in New York City. The bag dress, the mini skirt, the boot, the go-go boots, the hairdos, right? They come and they go. And about a year or two ago, remember how hot the quantum stocks were? They were the talk of the town. People were standing in line to buy D-Wave and quantum computing and Rigetti. Rigetti spaghetti is what we call that one. And the thing of this is these are long-duration stocks. Most of them don't even have any sales right now. Can you imagine opening a restaurant and not having any customers for several years before the restaurant finally gets its first customer? Well, that's the way the quantum stocks are. And I remember the day that Jensen Huang shot an arrow in the heart of the quantum stocks when he said these things are still 20 years out. And the next day, because we owned a few of them at that time, D-Wave and Rigetti and maybe a couple others, Quantum, they were down 50% when he made those comments the next day. The Quantum stocks got absolutely slaughtered. And there was one that reported earnings or lack thereof. They report progress is what they report. Their cash burn, how long before they go broke. You know, and usually they announce, well, we're raising more money because they need more money. Without sales, how are you going to pay the rent? You have to borrow the money or you have to sell stock in the company to the investors and able to pay your bills. So it's not a good situation. I was sitting at my desk preparing my show at about 7:30 a.m. and my phone's ringing off the hook. Some guy trying to get a hold of me. What the heck is this? It was a wholesaler from Defiance ETFs, and he was calling, he left a message about their quantum ETF. And you know, that's another way Wall Street works. When something's getting a lot of news and it's hot, guess what they do? They start calling all the guys that want to buy that stuff. And, you know, I'll tell you where else I'm seeing that effect at work. This DRAM ETF, which I added to the app today, DRAM, I'm sure there's gobs
2: of
0: buying.
2: I've seen a lot about it lately. Yeah.
0: Yeah. Okay. So, but what does the ETF manager have to do as all this money flows into DRAM? He
2: buy
0: has
2: more.
0: To buy the underlying stocks, right? And I think a lot of the froth you're seeing in SanDisk, in Micron, SK Hynix, in Samsung, in Western Digital, and Seagate, etc. It's because you've got an ETF out there now, and maybe there's more by now. I think there's a couple of these memory ETFs gobbling up shares. And if people are throwing money at the ETF manager has to turn around and throw money at the individual stocks. And that's just the way it goes, and that's how that works. And I think a lot of this froth right now and momentum you're seeing is coming from some of these ETFs that are forced to buy the stock at any price, right? They can't wait, Barry. They got to put the money to work right away. I can wait for a better opportunity. We'll be right back.

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0: And welcome back to the final segment of the Best Stocks Now show. On a down day in the market, it can't go up every day. We've got a little turmoil over there in a strait called Hormuz. And we've got our president and a delegation of some of the top CEOs in America headed for Beijing later this week. I'm still waiting for my invitation. It's a long flight. I'd rather stay here anyways. So we have a little down day. What I want to do right now is talk just a little bit about the workshops that I teach and what to expect. We're still, I don't know if there's any hope for getting this one broadcast streamed. I'm meeting with my GCG partners Thursday in the afternoon, evening. I think we're going out to dinner. And that's going to be the number one subject, well, other subjects, but that'll be a top subject, is can we get this Minnesota workshop online for the folks all over America to watch. Wouldn't that be nice, Barry? I mean, that'd be totally cool.
1: Yeah, I know we can at least record it and figure it out from there. I don't know about the live piece. You got compliance
0: and other stuff we've got to deal with.
1: But yeah, we're going to get some snippets. I know I'm having a meeting. Jordan and I are going to be on a meeting later on this afternoon in terms of, you know, the camera and the technology piece behind it. Obviously,
0: well, I've got a nice little GoPro.
1: Be there, so
0: yeah, Jordan is pretty sharp. He knows he has been a welcome addition, I'll tell you, to Gunderson Capital Management. And you'll meet Jordan when you first see him. You'll say, I don't think he's Bill Gunderson's biological son. He's about 3 feet taller than I am. You know, he's a gentle giant. I call him. And you'll get to meet Gavin, and we've added a new person that we'll be introducing at the Minnesota gathering. But you know, I start off the workshop with a little bit about how the Best Stocks Now formula and system came about. And believe it or not, as I look back on my life, it started at a racetrack in Tijuana.
1: What?
0: A racetrack in Tijuana? Yes. A horse racetrack in Tijuana is when I first constructed my first spreadsheet, back before we had computers constructing spreadsheets. And I used graph paper instead. And my father, who was he was a blue-collar guy until he started his own business, and then he was a very successful guy. As I joined his business, him and I, when I was still just junior in high school, actually, and he eventually sold that business for a pretty tidy sum to Lamar Outdoor Advertising. But my father used to take me to the horse races with him on Saturday, and while my dad's reading the racing form, my mom's preparing her Sunday school lesson for Sunday, Barry.
1: That's a dichotomy right there.
0: Yeah,
1: yeah.
0: She was a saint and he was a sinner, I guess you could say. But
1: I was thinking she might be praying for the horses. So I mean,
0: no, you know, she would every once in a while, some 99-to-1 shot would come in and she'd go, oh, I got it. She had $2 to show on it, you know, so she'd get like $12 instead of $297. And my dad goes, why don't you bet him to win? And anyways, so I don't see anything wrong with that upbringing that I had, because I got to spend my weekends, Saturdays, with my dad, and my Sundays with my mom, and sometimes my dad, at church. So that was a pretty good combination of education that I got and experience that I got. And I was always a whiz at math. And I remember in the third, fourth, fifth grade, the teachers would excuse me during the math class to go out and measure the circumference of the playground or something, because they knew I was so far ahead of the rest of the class in math, I could have probably taught the lesson. And they didn't want me to be bored. And I do remember the teacher sent me out to measure the circumference. Yes, but the perimeter, that's a better word, because it was square of the school. And in the janitor's office, I found a hockey puck. And I found a ball of string. And I measured the string at 50 feet. And I threw the hockey puck to my buddy. He was also really good at math. And we had that thing done in about 5 minutes, 10 minutes. We had the circumference. We came back in. And she says, well, you can't have the answer already, Bill. Yeah, I do. You know, whatever it was, 1,280 feet circumference, whatever. And if you're walking 3 miles per hour, it would take you like, 2 minutes and 12 seconds to walk around. I was really a whiz at math. But I predicted, I had a formula that predicted the final times that horses would run. Okay, not every kid does that. And go down at Agua Caliente in Tijuana, which was really a great outing. It was a great outing. It had great food and always mariachis greeting you as you walked in. And I'm sitting there one day, and I hit six winners in a row in the pick six. I got all six winners and won quite a pile of cash as a 15-year-old kid or whatever. Well, I think I was 15. But the spreadsheet. The spreadsheet has evolved over the years. I have a massive spreadsheet that I invented that combines valuation with momentum and compares it against all the other stocks in the market on a relative basis. And I go over that in depth at the workshops. And I will be doing that next Tuesday, a week from today, at 7 p.m. So if you want to come, you're welcome. If you're anywhere within the area, we'll be at the Minneapolis Minnetonka Marriott. A lot of M's there. And I will be teaching my methodology of best stocks now. And, of course, meeting with the folks all day Tuesday, all day Wednesday, and all day Thursday, from what I understand. Coming home Friday, I hope. If you would like to reserve a spot, 855-611-BEST. If you'd like to make an appointment with us there in person, or anytime over the phone or Zoom, 855-611-BEST. And if you'd just like to see, hey, how are their portfolios? If a system, if he says he's got a good, system, I don't call it a system, strategy, does it work? 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
4: This is Bloomberg Daybreak here for this Wednesday, the 13th of May from London. Coming up today.
5: Keir's still here. The British Prime Minister clings to power as rivals circle and calls Grove from his own party for to quit.
4: Diamond's hard words. The boss of JP Morgan sounds warnings on the UK, Europe and market exuberance.
5: Tapped out. Satellite images suggest Iranian oil exports have ground to a halt as the standoff with the US continues.
4: Plus, does he have the cards? Trump prepares to face an emboldened Xi in Beijing as the war in the Middle East clips US leverage.
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4: Lizzie, great to see you. Let's start by looking at the European market open. So European Stoxx 600 up by 0.6%. The AI story continues apace with tech gains in the Asia session. Inflation front and centre after the US print. Treasuries gaining this morning. Warsh at the Fed will face the highest inflation rate in 3 years. In terms of yields for UK gilts, 10-year yields actually pulled back 3.5 basis points this morning. 10-year yields also dropping 3 basis points as the FTSE 100 is up 0.5%. The pound is down 1/10. Oil prices at $106.58 are cooling by 1.1%. Those are the markets.
5: Now to our top stories. Keir Starmer is defying speculation that his time as UK Prime Minister is over. More than a fifth of his MPs and four junior ministers are publicly calling for him to stand down after a landslide loss in local elections last week. But at a meeting of senior cabinet ministers yesterday, Starmer said he wouldn't go without a fight. Deputy Prime Minister David Lammy was at that meeting backing his boss.
7: We must put country before party. The only person that benefits from the Labour Party navel-gazing in this way is Nigel Farage and the populist right.
5: But unlike Lammy, other senior ministers, including Ed Miliband and Shemara Mahmood, refused to speak to the media. A letter said to be circulating in Parliament with more than 100 MPs backing Starmer to stay. The US ambassador to the UK, Warren Stevens, told LBC's Andrew Marr that changing leaders makes it harder to build relationships.
8: Certainly the ability to have personal relationships matters, and to the extent that there's frequent turnover.
9: That's a problem.
8: That's a problem.
5: US Ambassador Warren Stevens speaking on LBC. Bloomberg understands one of Starmer's potential challengers, Health Secretary Wes Streeting, is expected to meet the Prime Minister today. The ongoing leadership speculation comes as the government plans to set out its legislative agenda in the King's speech later today.
4: Well, the escalating political drama has been heaping pressure on Britain's fragile bond market. Yields on longer dated gilts are at their highest in decades and above any other country in the G10. Bloomberg's chief UK economist Dan Hansen says that is due to political risk.
10: There's a global element to this as well. It's not just a UK story, but gilt yields are up more than anywhere else. And that is the political uncertainty that's playing in. And the question mark now is, if there is a change of leader, what's the fiscal stance of that leader going to be? And how much are they going to listen to the bond market or try and forge their own path forward, ignoring what's happening in the gilt market?
4: Hanson adds that the UK is suffering from both stubbornly high inflation and debt, making it vulnerable. One Labour MP who backed Andy Burnham was reported to have said that the bond market would have to fall into line if the politician were to pursue a more left-wing platform.
5: Investor concerns over Keir Starmer being replaced by a more left-wing leader were further underscored in market moves over the past 24 hours. Shares in British banks Lloyds, NatWest and Barclays all fell sharply after JP Morgan analysts warned that banks could face higher taxes. Speaking exclusively to Bloomberg, CEO Jamie Dimon of JP Morgan went further, warning that any hikes could prompt the bank to scrap plans to invest billions in a new London headquarters.
9: They've become hostile to banks again, yes. I mean, I've always objected to the fact, you know, we didn't damage the UK in any way. We paid probably $10 billion of extra taxes by now. I don't think that's right or fair. If that happens too much, we will reconsider.
5: The boss of the world's biggest bank added that he thinks the world of the UK's finance minister, Rachel Reeves, and described Keir Starmer as a very smart guy. In the same interview, Dimon also weighed in on the US-EU trade tensions, calling for a resolution that benefits both sides.
9: If you ask me what the goal should be of our economic relationship with the UK,

0: activity contract, and across the sectors, the share of businesses raising prices accelerated. As the central bank's chief economist puts it, the French economy's resilience is starting to be put to the test. In London, I'm Ewan Potts, Bloomberg Radio.
1: Oil shipments from Iran's main export terminal appear to have come to a prolonged halt for the first time since the beginning of the war. Satellite images reviewed by Bloomberg show no oil tankers leaving Karg Island on three of the past 7 days. Here's Bloomberg's Stuart Livingston Wallace.
2: That's certainly unprecedented since the conflict began. At the same time, he's looked at the storage tanks and the shadows they're casting on Karg Island itself. Again, incredible work, which suggests that they're probably starting to fill up. So those two combined certainly suggests, and again, this is based just on the images we can see, that potentially they are running out of storage space, they're running out of tankers to put oil on. We'll see over the next couple of weeks whether that trend persists.
1: Bloomberg's head of Middle East and North Africa coverage, Stuart Livingston Wallace, speaking there. It comes as lawmakers in the United States pressed Pentagon chiefs over the estimated $29 billion cost of the conflict so far.
3: US President Donald Trump says that trade, not the war in Iran, will be the priority during his summit with China's Xi Jinping. In a last-minute change, NVIDIA CEO Jensen Huang has joined the US delegation alongside executives from Apple, Tesla, and Goldman Sachs. Speaking at the White House, President Trump downplayed how much attention the two leaders would give to events in the Middle East.
4: We have a lot of things to discuss. I wouldn't say Iran is one of them, to be honest with you, because we have Iran very much under control.
3: China is Iran's biggest oil buyer and a key strategic partner, raising the stakes for the meeting as a test of Beijing's willingness to help ease the conflict. Those are our top stories for you this morning. I mean, ahead of the Xi-Trump meeting, there's also a meeting of the trade representatives, Bessent and He Lifeng, that's happening in Seoul too, that's kind of going to lay the groundwork for that summit. In terms of the markets this hour, Lizzie, so European stocks rebounding up 0.7% this morning in the first hour of European trading after we saw the stock 600 close down 1% yesterday. The AI story continues to see tech gains in Asia. Inflation, though, the worries about that, the faster inflation print out of the US got a lot of attention in markets yesterday. Treasuries this morning gaining, Walsh facing the highest inflation in 3 years. Gilts, though, recovering some ground after the sell-off of the past 2 days. Yields falling about 4 basis points across the curve. The pound this morning is slightly weaker, but again, sort of, you know, holding a steady. Brent crude prices down 1%, $106.68. So those are the markets.
1: Yeah, it's interesting you point out the moves on gilts this morning. Relief, actually, for Keir Starmer. Well, no, really? Not relief. The opposite, because this is the opposite of the Liz Truss moment, right? The gilt yield going up defends Keir Starmer, so perhaps this is bad for him, but maybe it reflects that he's safer in office over the past 24 hours. What I'm looking at are the poly market odds moving in the other way to this. As we see the gilt market moves, the odds of Keir Starmer being out by the end of the year were up about 85 yesterday. Now they're down at 65%. So the past 24 hours really have changed a lot, it seems. Now, let's discuss this more with Anna Andrade, covering the UK and the euro area for Bloomberg Economics. Anna, can you just put the gilt moves that we've been seeing into context for us? We had seen the 30-year at the highest since 1998. And I wonder to what extent we're seeing a reverse Liz Truss moment here with the bond market effectively having backed Starmer.
5: We're seeing a bit of that. I think it's important to also put sort of the moves into the broader economic context. You know, the UK economy the outlook for the UK economy is a little bit worse now than it was, let's say, last year. We've had this Iran war shock. You know, inflation is on course to rise. Growth is on course to sort of stagnate, maybe for the rest of the year. Obviously, like, gilts, the bond market doesn't like that. And, you know, we're living in a sort of high inflation, like environment right now. So that makes any sort of reaction in the gilt market a little bit worse. What I would say that investors are sort of, you know, coming to terms with is that actually Starmer and Reeves, even though they over the past sort of two budgets, you know, have raised concerns about, you know, fiscal sustainability,

0: maybe, and commitment to fiscal discipline, because there has been some fiscal slippage. They were sort of on the spectrum of, you know, potential candidates. They're sort of the most committed to fiscal discipline. And I think what the markets don't like is uncertainty. We also have very little visibility on what sort of, you know, the top contenders, you know, can bring to the table. So I think they're just reacting to that. And everything will, of course, depend on, you know, how this plays out, but also on sort of which sort of spending policies does the next leader, if it succeeds, of the Labour Party brings to the table.
1: Yeah, indeed. In terms of what may come next, in terms of gilt markets on those potential new leaders, I mean, it's very difficult. As Max Kettner, who was speaking to us earlier, HSBC's chief multi-asset strategist, he was saying, for now, I really want to be as far away as possible from long-end gilts, even though he talked about them, you know, on paper, yields being attractive. And that's the issue, isn't it? That all of this political wrangling and uncertainty is out in the open. You know, markets are uncertain about the future path. I mean, what are the best case, worst case scenarios for the gilt market?
0: Yeah, I think it's interesting because I think there's sort of different layers of risk. We obviously, the top contenders are Wistreating and Andy Burnham, or that's at least what it seems at this stage. I think obviously, Wistreating would sort of maybe present himself more as a continuity, you know, candidate. You know, maybe he wouldn't pose that much of a threat, to public finances. But I think there are different, you know, layers of fiscal risk. And I think obviously they are campaigning. I think it's also important to, you know, take into consideration that they're campaigning on policies that do not necessarily need to increase spending. You know, there's debate about Brexit, about devolution to regional powers. Those would sort of, you know, wouldn't sort of directly impact public finances. But of course, then there's the spending policies. And here it will really matter on how this crystallizes. If they do, you know, meet their spending ambitions with higher tax revenues, you know, that's sort of a good scenario for the bond market. The risk here is that, and I think it has come maybe more from Andy Burnham, that he has had the more sort of eye-catching, you know, pitches in terms of fiscal policy, of lowering the income tax for lower earners, and reforming sort of, you know, backing that with taxes on wealth and capital. And the risk here is what it has always been, is that capital and a sort of a narrower base, and a more sort of mobile and responsive base than labor. So you really end up sort of running the risk that your tax, you know, measures don't fully back sort of your spending commitments. And so that's what we'll take. And then if you don't get that, then you really only have, you know, a few options on the table. You can sort of just increase, a good scenario for bonds is, that they just increase spending in the short term, but keep the fiscal rules and keep, you know, just essentially delay fiscal discipline and fiscal consolidation. There's another scenario, the next sort of going up in the risk ladder, where you essentially want to increase medium-term borrowing, and so you need to change the fiscal rules. And there's sort of more catastrophic, I would say, scenario for bond markets. We've seen some of this sort of narrative in the Tribune, from the Tribune Labour Group, from the paper that they put out yesterday, where, you know, you sort of not only reform fiscal rules, but also sort of, you know, challenge and question the role that the OBR and that the Treasury really have in setting economic policy. And it's in that scenario where I think markets would be concerned, because that would definitely, you know, sort of bring vibes of a Liz Truss, you know, of a Liz Truss moment.
1: Yeah, that's going to be very interesting. And in fact, we're going to be able to put some of those points to one of the authors, one of the members of the Tribune group, of Labour MPs. That's Yuan Yang, who's also a member of the Treasury Select Committee, who's joining us live on Bloomberg Radio at 9:20 a.m. Thank you so much, Anna, for being with us. Anna Andrade there, who covers the UK and Euro area in terms of Bloomberg Economics. Really appreciate your thoughts on the UK this morning.
2: Well, if we park UK political drama for just a moment, Caroline, okay. We also have President Trump due to embark on his first international trip since waging war in the Middle East, due to land in China, excuse me, this evening for a 36-hour summit with President Xi Jinping. And we can speak now to our chief Asia correspondent, Rosalind Matheson. Ros, we've already heard Donald Trump insisting that Iran's not going to be the priority for these talks. But given China's position as Iran's top oil buyer and a strategic partner, do you think he will be able to avoid the topic with Xi?
3: It's very difficult to see how he can avoid it. I mean, this trip was delayed because of the war, and now it's still happening as the conflict is continuing. At least the stoppages that we're seeing in the Strait of Hormuz are continuing. And as you say, Beijing's a very big buyer of Iranian oil and has a strong vested interest in that. And has certainly been pushing the US to try and get the Strait of Hormuz going again. The US in turn has been saying that China should be helping it out. And China very politely seems to be saying, no, you created this problem and now you need to deal with it. But, you know, rising energy prices and the knock-on effects we've seen of this conflict all around the world are certainly affecting China as well. It does have a bit more of a buffer to insulate itself than other countries, arguably, but it's probably also wanting this to wrap up ASAP. And it's very hard to imagine that Donald Trump and Xi Jinping can sit down without this coming up and Xi Jinping politely asking Donald Trump to get it resolved. Obviously, Trump wants the focus on things like trade, but you can't imagine they'll get by without some of these topics coming up.
1: Yeah, absolutely. It's going to be really a fascinating few hours, isn't it? Roz, thanks so much for being with us and giving us a taster then of that 36-hour summit that is coming. Chief Asia Correspondent Roslyn Matheson, thank you. Coming up next, we'll be talking about the UK. Diane Hayter, a House of Lords member, and this is Bloomberg.
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1: Kevin Walsh. The dollar is stronger. The pound is down 0.1%. Oil prices easing off today. Currently down more than 1% for Brent crude futures, $106.46. That's a look at the markets. Let's get you up to speed with our global news headlines. Here's Lizzie Burden.
2: Thanks, Caroline. Keir Starmer is defying speculation that his time as the UK's Prime Minister is over. More than a fifth of his MPs and four junior ministers are publicly calling for him to stand down after a landslide loss in local elections last week. Bloomberg has learned that one of Starmer's potential successors, Health Secretary Wes Streeting, is expected to meet the Prime Minister later today. Meanwhile, oil shipments from Iran's main export terminal appear to have come to a prolonged halt for the first time since the start of the war. Satellite imagery shows no oil tankers have been observed at Karg Island on at least three of the past 7 days. And US President Donald Trump says trade instead of the Iran war will be a priority during his summit with China's Xi Jinping. The trip marks the president's first overseas visit since starting the war in the Middle East. And those are some of our global news headlines.
1: Thanks, Lizzie. Thank you so much for that. So another day of political drama expected here in the UK. Keir Starmer's rejecting the idea of resignation or standing aside despite around 90 Labour MPs publicly calling for a new leader. It comes ahead of the King's Speech, where the government lays out its path for the next legislative term. Diane Hayter is former chair of the Labour Party's National Executive Committee and joins us now. Baroness Hayter, very warm welcome to Bloomberg Radio. Thank you so much for giving us some time. Having been so deeply
21: good morning.
1: You're deeply embedded in the party's senior leadership in the Labour Party. The numbers are quite stark. More than a fifth of Starmer's Labour MPs calling for him to resign. You think that Starmer should stay? Why?
21: A couple of things. First of all, we were elected 2 years ago, under 2 years ago, with a very big majority. We've got 400, just over 400 MPs. So yes, there may be 90 that are, which is, a number, but not anything like a half, are a bit unhappy at the moment. There are two things really to say. One is that we were elected with such a big majority that about half of our MPs, over half of our Labour MPs were new and really pretty inexperienced about how dealing with those sort of gusts or storms that happened when you're in government. And they're finding it quite hard, less than 2 years in, of suddenly finding we're not very popular. And they think, oh my gosh, we have to get rid of the leader. Actually, the experienced hands amongst them are quite used to this. It is often very bumpy. We've been 14 years in opposition. To come back in and try and change a lot, and people expect it to be changed quickly. And honestly, life isn't like that, and running a government isn't like that. So I think it shows the inexperience of many of our MPs.
1: Yeah.
21: And the other thing to say is, although there were bad local elections, we are nearly 3 years off the next general election, and a bit of holding your nerve and implementing the promises you made at the election is something we really need to do.
2: Well, not all of these MPs are inexperienced. I'm thinking of the likes of Jess Phillips. And when I look at this, a fifth of Labour MPs, even more privately, am I to conclude, Baroness, that the party just doesn't care about the bond market, that it's forgotten about the 2022 experience of Liz Truss? I've seen one Labour MP telling an outlet that the bond market is just going to have to fall in line with Andy Burnham.
21: Well, I think that, you know, I think you've just exampled what I'm saying, that some of our MPs are very inexperienced, and normally we would have a smaller number of new MPs who would have a little more mentoring and a little more help to understand the realities. It, you know, you have quoted one, and I think everyone has sort of turned around and sort of shaken their heads at that stupidity. No, I think we have not forgotten what happened in the past, and that is why so many of us are saying to these newish MPs, and most of them are new, although you mentioned one that isn't. Listen, hold your nerve. We are in the middle. This isn't just, by the way, as you know, and Bloomberg better than most, this is not just a UK position. We, you know, when we were elected, we already had the war going on with Ukraine after Russia's invasion of Ukraine. Since then, we've got the Middle East. So, and we've had no increase in living standards for a very long time. These things are not just for Britain alone, and those storms have to be led at an international as well as national level, and that's where our Prime Minister has been so strong. So we should not be undermining now, trying to get the world situation much more stable, because that's one of the things that will help us produce our own growth.
1: Yeah, no, and, you know, UK debt to GDP has continued to rise under Labour. Do you think that the current National Executive Committee were wrong to block Andy Burnham from standing in a by-election, i.e. winning a seat in Parliament, if or campaigning to win a seat in Parliament earlier this year? Was the NEC wrong?
21: The NEC was absolutely right. I mean, for two reasons. One is we would have had a very big by-election in the area. I mean, had he got elected, and we don't know he would have got elected, by the way, we would have had a very big and major by-election in Manchester. An important, really important part of our economy is Manchester. And, you know, destabilising there, where they're doing so much for growth, would have been bad. But the other thing, it would have just started this psychodrama earlier, because what would have happened, the whole issue would have been about him wanting a leadership. Now, I do not believe that any Labour politician should see their own future, their own possibility of being Prime Minister or leader or in the Cabinet, is not more important than what's good for the party. And what is good for the Labour Party, even more importantly, what is good for the country, for UK PLC at the moment, is some stability, is support for our leadership, and putting these personal ambitions behind. So I think the NEC took exactly the right position. We really have to support our leadership, our whole leadership, not just the Prime Minister, but the Cabinet, in what are very tricky... Your listenership don't need me telling you that these are rocky international, both defence and financial situations. We have got a big... We're going to have to spend even more money, in case you're worried about our debt. We're going to have to spend more money on boosting our defence expenditure, partly because of a slight withdrawal or reduction from the US, but partly because the world is very unsafe. You know,
1: I was going to say that that's not going to be possible if that's going to come through higher debt. I mean, that's the fundamental issue for gilt markets, isn't it? And gilt investors, that Starmer doesn't have the backing of MPs to cut UK government spending, which is the fundamental thing that would probably reassure gilt investors.
21: I understand that, but you know, we also do live in a democracy, and that is one of the things that I think all gilt markets and everyone should be aware of. There are some times where you have to do the right thing for your country and for your democracy and for the people who elected you. And I think that if we get strong leadership, that is understood. Mm-hmm. And that is why I'm so angst at the moment by some of my own dear colleagues undermining the strength of the government, which is as important, I think, as some of the figures. What everybody needs to know, markets, but also internally, within the UK, is that we have an agenda and are going to work to and keep to that. And that confidence is really important. And that's why I'm so angry, I think is the only word I can use, in case you aren't hearing it from my voice.
2: But Baroness, I'm looking at the polymarket odds this morning, and they don't believe that Starmer's going to last that year. Do you really think that Keir Starmer will be in number 10 by the end of 2026?
21: I do personally, yes, I do. I think that we are going through a real headwind. At the moment, and you know, the storm is brewing. I think if we get through this, which I think we will, I think the government can settle down. We've got in the UK today the King's Speech, which is the programme for the next period of government. And I think if we're allowed to get on with that, then our government can be stabilised and can really continue and work on through not just to the end of the year but beyond that.
2: What about, would it be good for the party and the country if you had a Prime Minister Burnham and a Chancellor Reeves, him with the charisma and her keeping a lid on the markets?
21: Well, I happen to be someone who thinks that charisma is not what you need to run a country. You've got charisma in Donald Trump, and I'm not sure that everything he does is quite what I would be my choice of how to running a great country. Mm. What we need is someone who can work on the international level as well, and that has the confidence of both people in this country and abroad. We are part of an international trading scheme. Britain is very, very dependent on our trade links. Mm. It's dependent on our relationship with the EU, and that's what needs doing. But the other thing is, you know, the idea, again, not all your listeners may realise, but if we were to have a leadership contest in this country, in the Labour Party, it takes months. You know, the instability for that period would not be good, and nobody would forgive us for that.
1: No, JP Morgan's Jamie Dimon, the CEO of JP Morgan, speaking to Bloomberg, was also sounding quite anxious that they would scrap plans to build the new London headquarters of JP Morgan if the government becomes hostile to banks again. He was very pointed about that. Does that worry you?
21: What worries me is any idea that those people in control of the UK, in other words, running its government or its local government or the devolved governments, doesn't understand the world as it is. I think it was actually Mark Carney, wasn't it? I think it was earlier this year or last year, who said, you know, we have to work with the world as it is, not as the way we want it to be. And the world as it is an international situation. Mm. And we need the confidence of all the international players, of our markets as well. We need people, you know, to have the confidence that our currency will be stable enough that they can, you know, make trade deals with us and contracts that are going to be stabilised. These things are really important. Mm-hmm. I just think that the some of our Labour colleagues need to get back into the real world.
2: Diane, really good to hear from you this morning. We're going to have to leave it there. Thank you so much for joining us. Baroness Hayter, former chair of the Labour Party's National Executive Committee. This is Bloomberg.
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1: It is a... Oh, sorry. Lizzie... Okay, let's think about the markets. It's 8:40 a.m. Gosh, we're both keen to talk about the markets this morning. Right, let's think about European stocks, which are up 0.8% right now. So risk is coming back, really, after yesterday's dip. We've also seen the TIEX. That has not seen a huge tech rally, but we have seen it elsewhere. NASDAQ futures are currently, at the moment, up by 0.6% right now. This, as the FTSE 100 is up 0.9%. tenths. Bond markets, 10-year US yields down 1.5 basis points at 4.45. UK gilt yields also easing off 4.5 basis points at 5.05. The pound weakening 0.1%, and oil prices down by 1.2%. Really the main data points have been the increase in unemployment in France today, and also the US CPI figure yesterday. Those are the things driving markets. That's your look at markets this morning. Now let's get across to Lizzie Byrne, who's got the latest on what's going on around the world. Good morning, Lizzie.
2: Thank you, Caroline. Keir Starmer is defying speculation that his time as the UK's Prime Minister is over. More than a fifth of his MPs and four junior ministers are publicly calling for him to stand down after a landslide loss in local elections last week. Bloomberg understands one of Starmer's potential successors, Health Secretary Wes Streeting, is expected to meet the Prime Minister for talks today. Oil shipments from Iran's main export terminal appear to have come to a prolonged standstill for the first time since the beginning of the war. Satellite imagery shows no oil tankers have been observed at Karg Island on three of the past 7 days. And US President Donald Trump says trade instead of the Iran war will be a priority during his summit with China's Xi Jinping. The trip marks the president's first overseas visit since the beginning of the war in the Middle East. And those are some of our global news headlines.
1: Lizzie, thank you so much for that update. So in terms of the market situation, I do think it's worth thinking about China's Xi Jinping and President Trump and their meeting. Of course, there's been the discussions between Scott Bessent and Hurley Feng on trade in Seoul. What is going to emerge from the 36 hours in Beijing? I think that's going to be quite key, as well as the King's speech. There'll be great fanfare at the state opening of Parliament, but we actually really don't know who's going to be sitting on the front bench opposite King's Charles, listening as he delivers the agenda for the government's next legislative term. Legislative session, who's actually going to be listening to that, given, the uncertainty. We're watching out to see if there will be any cabinet level resignations today or not, or whether he has managed to put to bed all of the speculation about his leadership for now. Certainly, we seem to be recovering somewhat. FTSE 250 is up by 0.6%. UK assets have been hugely under pressure. I did like the quote from Max Kettner this morning from HSBC, who told us, for now, I really want to be as far away as possible from long end gilts, sadly.
2: Yeah, and Schroeder's even earlier than that saying, don't touch gilts with a barge pole for months because this situation could go on. Yeah, especially if it's on all the way to September, waiting for the Mayor of Greater Manchester, Andy Burnham, to get a seat.
1: Yes.
2: You just heard it there from Baroness Hayter that a leadership contest would be even messier for these markets.
1: Yeah.
2: Although, what we want when it comes to gilts.
1: She wasn't fully backing Starmer, though. At least not out loud. She was saying that she felt that colleagues who were only recently elected were inexperienced, effectively, was her argument, and that, when things get difficult, you have to plough on with your commitments, your manifesto commitments, and in delivery, not just sort of call for a new leader. So she was, in a way, saying that some of the Labour MPs are wet behind the ears and they need to kind of get on with governing, which I thought was an interesting stance.
2: Yeah, well, let's get back to the markets now. Joining us in studio is Paul Markham, Investment Director and Head of Global Equities at GAM Investments. Let's start with that. We were just talking about the politics. How much is that in your mind when you're thinking about the equity picture?
6: Well, I think that in a UK-specific context, it's clearly very, very important. And we do have some UK holdings in the portfolio, albeit not ones on the whole, with a couple of exceptions, which are particularly oriented domestically towards the UK. I think it also does form a bigger picture of where yields have been backing up globally. There is a bit of a toxic mix currently in the UK, which is that we already have a bit of a, if you like, stubborn inflation outlook, which is exacerbated by the conflict in Iran. And on top of that, of course, by political instability. Mm. So I think it's something which any UK investor or anybody looking to invest from a global perspective into the UK has to think about carefully before taking the plunge.
1: Mm. Okay, I think that's interesting. I mean, a previous guest was saying, trying to be a gilt investor is almost having to trade intraday because there's so much volatility now. You're nodding in agreement. In terms of is it, to your mind, is the politics still uncertain? Is this still a question of when Starmer goes as opposed to if he goes? Is that your view?
6: Yes, I think that's certainly the case. And I think that we've crossed a Rubicon now, which is never going to be reversed. So right. I think that that's going to happen. The timing is uncertain. The destination is uncertain. And I think that what we're sort of entering into now is a period where, a little bit like we had with the Conservative government over a period of time, is the internal machinations of a party projecting themselves onto a national economic outlook. And that's something which is very difficult for markets to second guess, particularly as some of the vested interests involved are very specific to that party. What I would say here is that, of course, the narrative which is coming from the government, or from more specifically from the Labour Party, is that there is a need to pivot to the left, which is clearly a concern for markets. The reality of that, of course, if you look at the local government results, is that it's far less clear-cut whether or not a pivot to the left or to the right is necessary. The fact of the matter is, objectively, I think, is that the pivot to the left is really a cover for a large majority of the parliamentary Labour Party, and certainly the Labour Party membership, to pivot left, because that's really what they're itching to do. And I think that that is something which will concern markets, and it's something which is going to be bad for UK finances.
1: I think that's very interesting. Baroness Hayter, who was joining us only a few minutes ago, was talking about how it is a democratic issue, basically, more spending. She was specifically talking about defence spending, you know, that the bond markets and investors sort of have to accept, in her view, that there have to be, you know, priorities like defence spending where you have to spend more. What would you think about that?
6: Well, I think it's unquestionable that the defence is something which needs to be bolstered in the UK, and we've had two decades now, defence spending falling away in the UK in a world which has become progressively more dangerous. And I think that that is something which I wouldn't in any way see as arguable. The problem, of course, is there have been various attempts at exploring what you may call creative accounting, say taking defence spending off balance sheet, for example, which I think the market's going to see straight through because it's still a liability whether you like it or not. On top of that, you have the issue of there not really being the reality hitting that we have 100% debt to GDP and the fact that other things have to give. And I think that that is what is going to concern the gilt market, whether you get excessive issuance. Also, of course, we just had one of the leadership candidates, Angela Rayner, saying that we need to raise the minimum wage again into an inflationary environment. And I think that that is going to really erode gilt investor confidence, all investors' confidence in the ability of the UK government to contain its spending. And of course, you know, minds do start to go back to 1976 when we had effectively a bankruptcy of the UK government. And I don't think that we should in any way rule that out. One thing, of course, which is in the UK's favour is that any government which is able to issue its own currency doesn't ever have to technically default, but something takes the hit, and that's generally the currency, or you end up with hyperinflation, and that ends up with unsustainably high gilt yields.
2: I just wonder at this point if we need to accept that the UK is ungovernable, Paul, that we're going to keep cycling three prime ministers, either too bold for the bond market or too constrained by it to inspire voters. But we shall see over the coming months. Great to have you with us in studio. Paul Markham, Investment Director and Head of Global Equities over at GAM Investments, calling 1976, the comparison, Caroline.
1: I mean, I think that's really quite a shocking sort of thought, you know, of bankruptcy, of returning to a massively dark period. Although, I will say that after that very dark period for Britain's economy, there was a massive revival. It was immensely painful, but Britain shifted hugely, you know, in terms of its industrial base into financial services. So, you know, maybe that's the optimistic view. I don't know. I think that was a very interesting conversation. Thank you so much for your time, Paul Markham. Coming up next, Chloe Millet will be joining us for The Stocks to Watch. This is Bloomberg.
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2: 8:53 a.m. in London. I'm Lizzie Burden, and we check the markets for you all day long here on Bloomberg Radio. Well, we are looking at European equities up 0.8% on the Stock 600, about the same on the FTSE, the CAC 40 up 0.1%, and the DAX in Frankfurt up 0.8% as well. It looks like we've had a boost from the news that Jensen Huang will go to the ball after all, the NVIDIA CEO joining President Trump's trip to Beijing, that igniting hopes of better trade between the US and China. And US futures up as well. S&P E-minis up 0.25%. NASDAQ futures up 0.7%. We've had a raft of earnings out of Europe this morning. Just to name one of them, Hapag-Lloyd, of course, the shipping company, reporting earnings, EBITDA margin for the first quarter, beating analyst estimates. And so the stock is up 2.9%. But lots of other individual companies to discuss with Chloe Bailey in just a minute. Looking at the what happened in the Asia session, we do have the MSCI Asia Pacific Index up 0.6%. Despite the losses at the earlier part of the session, you did see dip buying taking over. And then in the cross-asset picture, we've talked a lot about UK politics on the programme already. The gilt yield on the 30-year is actually down this morning by 2 basis points on the 30-year at 5.74% and down on the 10-year by 3 basis points at 5.07%. That seems to track the poly market odds falling, actually, that Starmer will be out by the end of the year. We're now at about 65%, having been up about 85% yesterday. So a dramatic 24 hours for Keir Starmer. We'll watch out for the meeting with the results of that meeting with Health Secretary Wes Streeting. Our T-Live blog reporting that Streeting has now left number 10 as we look ahead to the King's speech. Just finally, in your commodities space, we're looking at Brent today trading down after 3 days of gains. We're down nearly 1% at $106.77 the barrel. That, as the Iran talks really are at an impasse, and President Trump says that the war with Iran is not likely to feature heavily in his talks with Chinese President Xi Jinping. So That's your Bloomberg Business Flash.
1: Okay, thank you so much, Lizzie, for that. Now, let's dive into what stocks to watch this morning. Let's take a look at some of the stocks on the move today here in Europe. I'm Caroline Hepgett with Lizzie Burden, and we're joined by our Bloomberg reporter, Chloe Millet. Good morning.
8: Good morning.
1: Let's start with Vistry, which is a UK home builder, issuing a profit warning?
8: Yeah, yet another one. So it's been quite a tough day for Vistry this morning. It said that it had to take measures to try and reduce debt and generate cash. And so that includes things like discounts on home sales, but also delaying the building of some sites as well. And so it said that all of those measures would hurt profit more than expected in the short term. And so that echoes what we've heard from Berkeley, another house builder already, when in April it actually revised its outlook as well and said that profit would also be weaker than anticipated, and that's because of the inflationary pressures triggered by the Iran war, which means that we could see fewer interest rate cuts and therefore higher mortgage rates for longer. And the other problem is also that high energy prices mean higher prices for raw materials, so house builders are essentially getting squeezed from all sides. And if we add the political instability that we're seeing in the UK right now, with Starmer trying and really struggling to hold on to his job, that creates even more uncertainty in the housing market, and so that spells some really bad news for those house builders, and we've seen that with Vistry this morning.
2: Well, Chloe, you take me to the UK. One stock that's doing well is Intertek. Why?
8: It's warming up to the idea of getting bought and getting bought by EQT. So it said this morning it was leaning towards recommending a fourth and final takeover offer from the private equity firm EQT, and this is an offer that values Intertek at £9.2 billion. And so Intertek, which is a product testing firm here, had previously rejected three different bids from EQT, saying that they had undervalued the company. But it's come under more and more pressure recently from some of its biggest shareholders to engage with EQT. And so we've seen that happening now. Before the takeover saga started, Intertek had announced a strategic review. It's been struggling actually quite a bit since the end of the pandemic, given that demand for its testing services was obviously very important during that time, but never really quite recovered. But it is now pausing that review, and that paves the way for being taken private. That's perhaps a win for shareholders, but it does mean yet another exit from the London Stock Exchange, so that's probably not good news for that stock exchange.
1: Yeah, absolutely. And just lastly on Siemens, what's the latest for them?
8: Yeah, they said they would buy back as much as 6 billion euros of shares after a big surge in orders, really benefiting from demand for factory software, for smart building infrastructure. But at the same time, it did say it was really cautious on the outlook because of the war and the impact of the war on both supply chains and also inflation. And so we've seen some weakness in the shares this morning because of this cautious outlook, but also because some analysts have said that they had actually expected a higher number for that buyback, even though it came earlier than expected. And so we're seeing a little bit of weakness for Siemens this morning.
2: Okay, Chloe Malley, thank you very much for bringing us those stocks on the move today in Europe. And for more conversations like this, do subscribe to our new Stock Movers Reports. 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
1: So coming up in the next hour of Bloomberg Daybreak Europe, we're going to be bringing in Alice Gledhill, Bloomberg's FX and Rates reporter. I think she'll give us a very interesting view on gilt as it relates to politics here in the UK, plus all the news about Xi and Trump and what to expect from that summit. That's next. This is Bloomberg.
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17: This is Bloomberg Daybreak Europe for this Wednesday, the 13th of May, from London and Brussels. Coming up today...
18: Keir's still here. The British Prime Minister clings to power as rivals circle and calls Grove from his own party for him to quit.
17: Diamond's hard words. The boss of JP Morgan sounds warnings on the UK, Europe and market exuberance.
18: tapped out. Satellite images suggest Iranian oil exports have ground to a halt as the standoff with the US continues.
17: Plus, does he have the cards? Trump prepares to face an emboldened Xi in Beijing as war in the Middle East clips US leverage.
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17: Tiba, good morning. On the markets, we're looking at the Stock 600 up 0.7%. The FTSE 100 is 0.8 higher this morning. Similar moves north for the German market. The French market underperforming, though, up by just 0.1% this morning. Looking towards Wall Street, Nasdaq futures are 0.7 higher. The strength in technology shares continuing through the session today. S&P e-mini futures are up by 0.3%. We are seeing a rally in gilts after the jump in yields yesterday, but only coming down some of the way that they've gone up. So the two-year gilt yield down 4 basis points this morning to 4.5%. The pound is 0.1% weaker against the dollar, 135.21. The euro's 0.3 weaker at 117.07. Those are your markets.
18: Now to our top stories. Keir Starmer is defying speculation that his time as the UK's Prime Minister is over. More than a fifth of his MPs and four junior ministers are publicly calling for him to stand down after a landslide loss in local elections last week. But at a meeting of senior cabinet ministers yesterday, Starmer said he wouldn't go without a leadership fight. Deputy Prime Minister David Lammy was at that meeting and is backing his boss.
0: We must put country before party. The only person that benefits from the Labour Party navel-gazing in this way is Nigel Farage and the populist right.
18: But unlike Lammy, other senior ministers, including Ed Miliband and Shabana Mahmood, refused to speak to the media. A letter is said to be circulating in Parliament with more than 100 MPs backing Starmer to stay. The US ambassador to the UK, Warren Stevens, told LBC's Andrew Marr that changing leaders makes it harder to build relationships.
3: Certainly the ability to have personal relationships matters, and to the extent that there's frequent turnover,
4: that's a problem.
3: That's a problem.
18: US Ambassador Warren Stevens speaking on LBC. One of Starmer's potential challengers, Health Secretary Wes Streeting, has been seen entering and leaving at 10 Downing Street after just 15 minutes this morning. The ongoing leadership speculation comes as the government plans to set out its legislative agenda in the King's Speech later today.
17: The escalating political drama is heaping fresh pressure on Britain's fragile bond market. And despite a rally this morning, yields on longer dated gilts remain close to their highest in decades and above any other country in the G10. Bloomberg's chief UK economist Dan Hansen says that's due to political risk.
5: There's a global element to this as well. It's not just a UK story, but gilt yields are up more than anywhere else. And that is the political uncertainty that's playing in. And the question mark now is, if there is a change of leader, what's the fiscal stance of that leader going to be? And how much are they going to listen to the bond market or try and forge their own path forward, ignoring what's happening in the gilt market?
17: Hansen adds the UK is suffering from both stubbornly high inflation and debt, making it vulnerable. One Labour MP who backed Andy Burnham was reported to have said the bond market would have to fall in line if the politician were to pursue a more left-wing platform.
18: Investor concerns over Keir Starmer being replaced by a more left-wing leader were further underscored in market moves over the past 24 hours. Shares in British banks Lloyds, NatWest and Barclays all fell sharply yesterday after JP Morgan analysts warned banks could face higher taxes. They've recovered some of those losses today. Speaking exclusively to Bloomberg, CEO Jamie Dimon went further, warning that any hikes could prompt JP Morgan to scrap plans to invest billions in a new London headquarters.
6: They become hostile to banks again, yes. I mean, I've always objected to the fact, you know, we didn't damage the UK in any way. We paid probably $10 billion of extra taxes by now. I don't think that's right or fair. If that happens too much, we will reconsider.
18: The boss of the world's biggest bank added that he thinks the world of the UK's finance minister, Rachel Reeves, and described Keir Starmer as a very smart guy. In the same interview, Diamond also weighed in on US-EU trade tensions, calling for a resolution that benefits both sides.
6: If you ask me what the goal should be of our economic relations with Europe, should be having a stronger Europe to get you to help you do the Draghi report. And I wrote my chairs like, you make a pipe dream, that if you did the Draghi report, I would give you one big, beautiful free trade bill. That's what I would do. And, you know, and fix them. There are some stupid trade issues, and fix them. But with both the economies grow better, if they grew better, it'd be good for all the citizens.
18: JP Morgan's Jamie Dimon has long voiced concerns about Europe, saying in December that the continent has a real problem.
17: And French unemployment unexpectedly rose to its highest level in 5 years in the first quarter, reaching 8.1%. It comes as a survey by France's central bank shows the economy is faltering as the effects of the Middle East conflict start to be felt. Bloomberg's Ewan Potts has more.
4: The 8,500 business leaders polled by the Bank of France reported slowing industrial and construction activity in April with a warning of possible further declines this month. In the dominant services sector, companies said the month could see activity contract.

0: starting to fill up. So those two combined certainly suggest, and again, this is based just on the images we can see, that potentially they are running out of storage space, they're running out of tankers to put oil on. We'll see over the next couple of weeks whether that trend persists.
1: Bloomberg's head of Middle East and North Africa coverage, Stuart Livingston Wallace, there. It comes as lawmakers in the United States pressed Pentagon chiefs over the estimated $29 billion cost of the conflict.
2: Trade negotiators led by the US Treasury Secretary Scott Bessent and China's Vice Premier Hu Lifeng held talks in Seoul to prepare for a summit between the leaders of the world's two largest economies. The US President Donald Trump says that trade and not the war in Iran will be the priority during his summit with China's Xi Jinping. In a last-minute change, NVIDIA CEO Jensen Huang has joined the US delegation alongside executives from Apple, Tesla and Goldman Sachs. Speaking at the White House, Trump downplayed how much attention the two leaders would give to events in the Middle East.
3: We have a lot of things to discuss. I wouldn't say Iran is one of them, to be honest with you, because we have Iran very much under control.
2: China is Iran's biggest oil buyer and a key strategic partner. Raising the stakes for the meeting as a test of Beijing's willingness to help ease the conflict. And those are our top stories on the programme this morning on the markets. The Stock 600 is 0.7% higher. The FTSE 100 up by 0.7% as well. A rally in gilts, as we've been talking about, not quite reversing yesterday's jump in yields. The 10-year gilt yield down 3 basis points at 5.07%. And that's amid a broad rally across European government bonds this morning. The Bloomberg Dollar Spot Index, 0.1% stronger. The pound, 0.1% weaker at 135.22. The euro, weaker after that, higher than expected unemployment data out of France, down by 0.3% at 117. And we're keeping an eye on oil prices as well. Brent crude, 0.8 lower this morning, $106.91. WTI, just over $101 a barrel this morning.
1: Well, let's bring you up to date with the political story in the UK now. Keir Starmer is still the Prime Minister. That's despite the calls for him to go from a group of backbench MPs and junior ministers. This is ahead of the King's Speech later, which is meant to lay out the government's legislative agenda for the next year. And of course, we've just seen Health Secretary Wes Streeting leaving Downing Street after a meeting that looks like it lasted just over 15 minutes. Lizzie Burden is here with us. She spent the day outside Downing Street yesterday. Lizzie, could Starmer end up surviving this? There's more than 100 MPs that have reportedly signed this letter in support for him. Does he have enough support to stay in post?
4: Well, as you say, I was in Downing Street yesterday and me and pretty much the world's journalists were waiting for a lectern to arrive in the street, and it never did. In fact, poly markets have improved for Keir Starmer that he's going to stay in office. The probability that he's out by the end of June's fallen to 34% from 65%, and the probability that he's out by the end of the year has fallen to 65% from 85% on Monday. You've mentioned yields are down across the gilt curve this morning. Of course, relatively, they're still elevated, but the picture looking better for gilts today. Still, though, Tiwa, most in Labour who we've been speaking to still expect an open challenge in the coming days. The Health Secretary, as you say, met Starmer this morning. It was a very quick meeting. We'll wait for the readout. And you've had four junior ministers quitting, about a fifth of Labour MPs calling for Starmer to go, and that's just in public, never mind in private. So in theory, we're past that 81 threshold to trigger a leadership contest, but 100 have signed this statement saying it's not time for one. Interestingly, if Streeting gets enough signatures to challenge Starmer but the PM beats him in a contest, we could have several more years of the status quo, as we saw with Jeremy Corbyn when he was in opposition.
2: Yeah, indeed. I mean, we're all sort of glued again to the front door of Downing Street, Lizzie, today. I mean, the timing of this just over 15-minute visit to Downing Street from Wes Streeting this morning, very much something that's raising lots of questions today about what's going to be going on. And we'll be watching, of course, to see what else happens, and we'll be watching those key challengers as well. But, you know, there's also the other event today is the King's Speech, which is, you know, supposed to be this big moment for the government to lay out its policy agenda. But the political turmoil very much taking over.
4: Yeah, we don't know if Starmer's going to last long enough to enact the legislative agenda that the Kings will be reading out. So it is a very strange affair. It's strange anyway, Stephen. You've got this gilded carriage taking the King from Buckingham Palace to the House of Lords. Of course, it's not his words. They're written for him by the government. But lots on the agenda, including closer ties with Europe, a health bill, an energy independence bill, reforms to the asylum system.

0: a social housing bill. So we'll watch out for that. But who knows whether a successor would even implement these changes? Probably unlikely.
1: Well, Lizzie, the King is set to make his speech in Parliament later today, but it seems like Keir Starmer's would-be challengers are without a kingmaker. What's their next move here? Is there anyone that is close to getting the backing they need to actually trigger the Labour leadership contest?
0: Well, many of Starmer's allies were worried that he'd bottled it. We'll have to see whether he actually challenged the Prime Minister in this meeting. Others had been saying that it's a campaign of attrition. Wait and watch the numbers mount, adding the pressure on the Prime Minister to go. Of course, the other big name in this race is Andy Burnham, the Mayor of Greater Manchester, but he doesn't even have a seat in Parliament at the moment. It could be until September before that were to happen. And then there's the possibility that you could have a Burnham Prime Minister and a Chancellor, Rachel Reeves. This is something that the Financial Times had reported, that Reeves' allies had said that she could actually stay on. I wonder whether that could help the market keep a lid on gilt yields, but bring in the charisma of Burnham.
1: Okay, well, all eyes on that Downing Street door for who comes in, who goes out, and if Keir Starmer will be able to cling on to his position here. That's Bloomberg's Lizzie Burden. Thank you for joining us.
2: Well, the markets, of course, as Lizzie mentioned, have been following the political turmoil closely. We do have gilt yields coming down slightly today, but that's after a sharp rise in previous sessions. Our FX and rates reporter, Alice Gledhill, joins us now for more on this. Alice, just talk us through what's been happening this morning on UK government bond markets and how it fits into the pattern of what we've seen over recent days.
3: Morning. Yeah, sure. So, yeah, as you say, gilts are rallying slightly this morning, I'd say. I wouldn't want to overdo it. It's been a choppy couple of days for gilt markets. I'll flip back to what happened on Friday as we got the first results coming through. Very early on, Starmer came out with this sort of show of strength. He said he wasn't going anywhere. And actually, gilt markets reacted pretty well to that. I think the key point here is that markets have sort of grown to trust Starmer and his Chancellor Rachel Reeves, and they're worried about sort of who might replace one or both of them if there is a change of leadership. So we actually saw gilts manage to rally on Friday, which was interesting, but then we saw sort of the calls for his resignation sort of mount kind of through Friday afternoon over the weekend, and then we had quite a bit of volatility over the first couple of days. If you look at the 30-year yields, that's more sensitive to things like fiscal and political risk than shorter maturities. And that yield was up 20 basis points over the first couple of days of this week. So, yeah, it's been a tough couple of days for UK bonds. But as I said, some sort of stabilisation this morning. I think that's partly because we're now just waiting for what comes next. Obviously, everyone wants to know what the outcome of this very brief meeting with Streeting has been. And then, of course, also today, there's the global picture. You can't forget that. And I think the rise in the oil price has also helped bonds this morning. So we're seeing sort of small gains across global government bond markets.
1: Alice, good morning. I wonder what your thoughts are on the key issue here for bond markets. Of course, we've all heard those perhaps now infamous comments from Andy Burnham on being in hock to the bond markets. But is this actually more a question of continuity rather than a judgment from the gilt market on a particular leadership challenger?
3: Yeah, I think markets hate uncertainty, and I think that's partly what's going on. I think there's sort of an uncertainty premium being priced into UK assets. But I think there's also just this concern that whoever might take over, if we were to see a new leader come in, is that they would shift towards sort of more public spending, more borrowing. And that's of course what the gilt market is particularly concerned about. There are those kind of comments from Andy Burnham out there. Obviously, we don't really know, what any successor might do, but I think that's what the bond market really, really cared about. And of course, we can't forget that all this sort of political noise and speculation over what might be next for sort of the UK fiscal outlook is the Iran war and what's happening in energy markets and kind of what that energy shock means for places like the UK. We've seen inflation start to pick up. inflation was already stickier in the UK. So you just got all these headwinds sort of coalescing for gilts. And it's a pretty tricky outlook for gilts at the moment.
2: Okay, Alice, thanks very much for bringing us up to date on those market moves. That's our FX and rates reporter, Alice Gledhill.
1: It seems to be a tricky situation for Keir Starmer. Earlier this morning, we heard from Labour-affiliated trade unions saying they don't back him to remain Prime Minister. Straight ahead on Daybreak Europe, we'll bring you our interview with JP Morgan CEO Jamie Dimon and his warning over higher taxes on banks in the UK. This is Bloomberg.

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6: affected investors, but technology shares are what were driving a boost, a dip in buying among investors for technology shares during the Asian session, and we're seeing that in futures for Wall Street as well. S&P E-minis are 0.4 higher, NASDAQ futures up by 1% as well. The question of Jensen Huang going to China with President Trump, also of interest to investors. On oil prices, we're looking at Brent crude down 0.7% at just shy of $107 a barrel, and WTI down 1% but still over $101 a barrel in trading today. That is your Bloomberg Radio Business Flash. 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
16: Thank you, Stephen. Keir Starmer is defying speculation that his time as the UK's Prime Minister is over. More than a fifth of his MPs and four junior ministers are publicly calling for him to stand down after a landslide loss in local elections last week. One of Starmer's potential challengers, Health Secretary Wes Streeting, has been seen entering and leaving 10 Downing Street after just 15 minutes this morning. Oil shipments from Iran's main export terminal appear to have come to a prolonged halt for the first time since the beginning of the war. Satellite imagery shows no oil tankers have been observed at Karg Island on three of the past 7 days. And the US Treasury Secretary and China's Vice Premier have held trade talks in Seoul to prepare for a summit between the leaders of the world's two biggest economies that starts today. US President Donald Trump says trade, not the war in Iran, will be the priority during his meeting with China's Xi Jinping. And those are some of our global news headlines.
6: Tiwa, thank you very much. Let's bring you one of our top interviews this morning. JP Morgan's CEO Jamie Dimon has warned the bank could reconsider plans to invest billions in its new London headquarters if Britain becomes hostile to banks again through higher taxes. In an exclusive interview with Bloomberg's Francine Lacqua in Paris, Dimon said resolving what he called stupid trade issues between the US and EU would help to drive stronger economic growth. Here's some of that conversation, starting with Dimon's views on AI and how it'll change the global economy.
17: I think it's going to change almost everything. And I've done my own stuff in getting the courts in the morning. I have a Jamie strategic intelligence report. It's getting better. So I could say, what did Francine say yesterday? And every morning at 5 a.m. will tell me what you had on your people that might be significant to me. And then you can keep on educating it. That's not important. This is important. What's significant? So yeah, we're all going to use it in different ways, but we will use it. It won't change my day to day. And it will inside the company because we're deploying it, you know, in 1,000 different use cases today.
18: You're much better off just watching Bloomberg. Talk to me about the UK. So there's a lot of, the markets are on tenterhooks to know whether the prime minister survives. We don't exactly know what comes next. The markets are nervous. What does it mean for JP Morgan in London?
17: Well, look, we had ups and downs in markets and ups and down politicians. So it's not going to change our fundamental strategy. I would say that Europe, including the UK, know what to do, and it's the Draghi report. There are 300 items in there, our common capital markets, common regulations, allowing cross-border in the EU competition. There's huge regulatory, not tariff, but regulatory burdens. They need to do the same thing in the UK. I think Keir Starmer is a very smart guy. Politics is really tough. They're in a bind because of debts and deficits, and they inherited a lot of that. I think the world of racial reefs, and they got to be tough. They got to say, we're going to do these things, and the short term may not be great, but governments have to get the stuff done right that grows the economy and militarily. And I think they need to work closer with Europe. And, if you remember Keir Starmer and President Macron, they were going to work closer, not reversing Brexit, but, military alliances, intelligence alliances, making sure the economies, have economic relationships, good for both the continent and good for the UK.
18: You're building a big mega project in Canary Wharf that everyone is quite excited about. Does this potential political instability actually change your view on everything? Or do you see costs going up? Or are you worried about taxation?
17: Not political instability, but if they become hostile to banks again, yes. I mean, I've always objected to the fact, we didn't damage the UK in any way. We paid probably $10 billion of extra taxes by now. I don't think that's right or fair. If that happens too much, we will reconsider.
18: Yeah. Look, I know you've also looked a lot at Europe and funding, and especially when it comes to security. How much time are you spending making sure that defense companies, that companies in Europe have enough funding from JP Morgan to make sure that they can, defend?
17: A lot. So we have this huge effort. We deploy over the years $1.5 trillion to help. It's not just it's resiliency. So medicines and rare earths, which would be defense, semiconductors, defense, But it's anything you need. So Europe needs LNG. So we look at that as resiliency for Europe, not LNG in America, but shipping here is resiliency. So we have professionals doing it. We've got an unbelievable advisory group. We've dedicated, 30, 40 people. We're doing research now, which you might be interested in, across the shipbuilding ecosystem, across the active pharmaceutical system, the rare earth system, and then having public policy, which puts us in a better position. We, the Democratic world, should never have gotten here. We're so reliant on other people, potential adversaries for rare earths. And we did. Right. So don't cry over spilled milk, but let's fix it. And we got to fix it right away.
18: And this is good for the U.S. Does the U.S. need stronger allies?
17: This is good for the U.S., and I think having strong allies is good for us. So my view is we need a stronger NATO. They're doing that, by the way. So, our president pushed them a lot. Well, they're all doing it, which is a good thing. We want to keep it together. The goal of it should be to have a stronger NATO, not a weaker NATO. The goal, in my view, if you ask me what the goal should be of our economic relations with Europe, should be having a stronger Europe to get you to help you do the Draghi report. And I wrote my chair's letter, you may be a pipe dream, that if you did the Draghi report, I would give you one big, beautiful free trade bill. That's what I would do. And, there are some stupid trade issues, and fix them. But with both the economies go better, if they grew better, it'd be good for all the citizens, not just good for the big companies. And I think those two things are pillars of keeping the world safe and free for democracy. So they're not a minor thing, they're a major thing if you look at over 20 or 30 years.
18: So, Jimmy, today, how would you fix the Middle East?
17: I do not know. When I hear a lot of politicians say there was no imminent threat from Iran, that immediately gets my back up, because a threat is what I'm threatening to do some of you. They've been raping, killing, and murdering for 47 years. Why the Western world allowed proxy wars? I mean, we've learned a lesson that we should have gone years ago at the head of the snake. We should have killed the head of the snake, and so now that, so now you have more risk, but maybe more opportunity, because people want peace in the Middle East. We have this, it's a terrible situation. I don't know the outcome. I hope there's a plan C or a plan B. I want us to prevail in the way that makes sense. I don't know what the right thing to do was, but I'm not going to sit here and say they weren't a threat. We should have done nothing.
18: But today, does the Strait of Hormuz need to reopen almost at any cost?
17: It will eventually be reopened. I don't know. You're talking about the military has been playing for things like this for 40 years. They have plans. I don't know what those plans are. And I hope it works. I just don't know.
18: I mean, what is the one thing you wish you knew now, given, there's a lot of uncertainty in the world, right? Geopolitics, markets. If you could know one thing for certain from the president, what would it be?
17: Well, I don't know about that. I just roll up my sleeves and try to make it better than it was. So I don't guess for about one good thing or something like that.
6: 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And you can hear that full conversation now on the Bloomberg Talks podcast. All of our key conversations in one place, available to download wherever you get your podcasts. Coming up next, we'll have a check on the markets.
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6: It is 9:31 in London, 10:31 here in Brussels. 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
6: A bit more stability in UK assets today, T, where we're looking at the 10-year Treasury, 10-year gilt yield, down 2 basis points, 5.08%. So a stabilisation in gilts after the big sell-off yesterday. We are seeing also a rally across government bonds elsewhere. The 10-year Treasury yield down a basis point. The pound is just slightly weaker against the dollar this morning, 135.31. The FTSE 100 up 0.6%. The broader stock 600 up by 0.8%. Looking towards Wall Street, tech shares in focus with Nasdaq futures up by 0.9%. And oil prices slightly lower this morning. Brent crude, though, still just under $107 a barrel today.
16: Now to our top stories. Keir Starmer is defying speculation that his time as the UK's Prime Minister is over. More than a fifth of his MPs and four junior ministers are publicly calling for him to stand down after a landslide loss in local elections last week. Miatta Fanbulla was the first junior minister to go. She says she was acting on the concerns of her constituents.
0: The message was really clear. They have lost confidence and trust in the Prime Minister, and they don't believe that he is able to deliver the scale and the change that is required for us to deliver on our mandate that we promised the country.
16: Former Communities Minister Miatta Fanbulla speaking there. One of Starmer's potential challengers, Health Secretary Wes Streeting, has been seen entering and leaving 10 Downing Street after just 15 minutes this morning. The ongoing leadership speculation comes as the government plans to set out its legislative agenda in the King's Speech later today.
6: Oil shipments from Iran's main export terminal appear to have come to a prolonged halt for the first time since the beginning of the war. Satellite images reviewed by Bloomberg show no oil tankers leaving Karg Island on three of the past 7 days. If the island's remaining storage tanks continue to fill, Iran would face pressure to further cut its oil production. It comes as lawmakers in the United States pressed Pentagon chiefs over the estimated $29 billion cost of the conflict.
16: The US Treasury Secretary and China's Vice Premier have held talks in Seoul to prepare for a summit between the leaders of the world's two biggest economies that starts today. US President Donald Trump says trade, not the war in Iran, will be the priority during his meeting with China's Xi Jinping. Before boarding Air Force One, he downplayed the attention the two leaders would devote to the ongoing conflict. But Henry Wang, president and founder of the Center for China and Globalization, says the Middle East could be a prominent topic.
1: No, I think that's very, very significant. I would think that would probably be a big expectation from President Trump, because, you know, we can see the war is still going on. The Hormuz Strait is still closed, and U.S. Is really getting into a mess of that kind of situation, and then really eager to get out.
16: Henry Wang from the Center for China and Globalization there. China is Iran's biggest oil buyer and a key strategic partner.
6: And those are your top stories on the programme this morning. Coming up next on Bloomberg Daybreak Europe, we're going to bring you our conversation with Diane Hayter, the former chair of the UK's Labour Party, who sought to explain why Keir Starmer should stay on as Prime Minister. Stay with us for that. This is Bloomberg.
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28: 9:40 in London, 10:40 here in Brussels. Good morning, I'm Stephen Carroll. So on the markets, we've got European shares higher 0.6% on the Stoxx 600. The FTSE 100 is 0.6 higher as well. The DAX in Frankfurt up by 0.9. Watching shares in Siemens this morning up 0.7% after they announced plans to buy back as much as 6 billion euros worth of shares. Orders climbing as well against a difficult geopolitical backdrop. Looking at UK banks, we do have a slight recovery in some of those shares that had fallen yesterday on fears of what a change in leadership in the UK, if it were to happen, might mean in terms of taxation on banks. More broadly, when we're thinking about UK assets, we've got gilt yields recovering a little today from the sell-off yesterday. The 10-year yield is down 2.5 basis points at the moment, 5.08%. The 2-year yield is down by 3 basis points, and we do have bonds rallying generally across Europe. The 10-year French yield is down 1.5 basis points today as well. Looking towards the Wall Street session, tech shares are in focus. The Nasdaq futures are up by 0.9%, and that's reflecting a picture that we saw on the Asian session earlier. S&P E-minis are up by 0.4%. Oil prices are lower, but really holding on to most of the gains that we've seen over the past few days. The Brent crude is over $107 a barrel now, and WTI is over 101.50 at the moment. In currency markets, the Bloomberg Dollar Spot Index a touch stronger. The euro is 0.3 weaker at 1.17 against the dollar. That is your Bloomberg Radio Business Flash. 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
16: Thank you, Stephen. Keir Starmer is defying speculation that his time as the UK's Prime Minister is over. More than a fifth of his MPs and four junior ministers are publicly calling for him to stand down after a landslide loss in local elections last week. One of Starmer's potential challengers, Health Secretary Wes Streeting, has been seen entering and leaving 10 Downing Street after just 15 minutes this morning. Oil shipments from Iran's main export terminal appear to have come to a prolonged standstill for the first time since the beginning of the war. Satellite imagery shows no oil tankers have been observed at Karg Island on 3 of the past 7 days. And the US Treasury Secretary and China's Vice Premier have held talks in Seoul to prepare for a summit between the leaders of the world's two biggest economies that starts today. US President Donald Trump says trade, not the war in Iran, will be the priority priority during his meeting with China's Xi Jinping. And those are some of our global news headlines.
28: Tiwa, thank you very much. Now, bringing more on that story in the UK, Keir Starmer rejecting the idea of resignation despite around 90 Labour MPs calling for a new leader. It comes ahead of the King's speech today, which will lay out the government's path towards reforming the state and reversing the UK's decline. Earlier, we heard from one supporter of Keir Starmer, Diane Hayter, the former chair of the UK Labour Party. We asked her why she believes Starmer should stay on as Prime Minister.
11: First of all, we were elected 2 years ago, under 2 years ago, with a very big majority. We've got 400, just over 400 MPs. So yes, there may be 90 that are a number, but not anything like a half, are a bit unhappy at the moment. There are two things really to say. One is that we were elected with such a big majority that about half of our MPs, over half of our Labour MPs were new and really pretty inexperienced about how dealing with those sort of gusts or storms that happened when you're in government. And they're finding it quite hard, you know, less than 2 years in, of suddenly finding we're not very popular. And they think, oh my gosh, you know, we have to get rid of the leader. Actually, the experienced hands amongst them are quite used to this. It is often very bumpy. We've been 14 years in opposition. To come back in and try and change a lot, and people expect it to be changed quickly, and honestly, life isn't like that, and running a government isn't like that. So I think it shows the inexperience of many of our MPs. And the other thing to say is, although there were bad local elections, we are nearly 3 years off the next general election, and a bit of holding your nerve and implementing the promises you made at the election is something we really need to do.
12: Well, not all of these MPs are inexperienced. I'm thinking of the likes of Jess Phillips. And when I look at this, a fifth of Labour MPs, even more privately, am I to conclude, Baroness, that the party just doesn't care about the bond market, that it's forgotten about the 2022 experience of Liz Truss? I've seen one Labour MP telling an outlet that the bond market is just going to have to fall in line with Andy Burnham.
11: Well, I think that, you know, I think you've just exampled what I'm saying, that some of our MPs are very inexperienced, and normally we would have a smaller number of new MPs who would have a little more mentoring and a little more help to understand the realities. You know, you have quoted one, and I think everyone has sort of turned around and sort of shaken their heads at that stupidity. No, I think we have not forgotten what happened in the past, and that is why so many of us are saying to these newish MPs, and most of them are new, although you mentioned one that isn't. Listen, hold your nerve. We are in the middle. This isn't just, by the way, as you know, and Bloomberg better than most, this is not just a UK position. We, you know, when we were elected, we already had the war going on with Ukraine after Russia's invasion of Ukraine. Since then, we've got the Middle East. So, and we've had no increase in living standards for a very long time. These things are not just for Britain alone, and those storms have to be led at an international as well as national level, and that's where our Prime Minister has been so strong. So we should not be undermining now, trying to get the world situation much more stable, because that's one of the things that will help us produce our own growth.
13: Yeah, no, and you know, UK debt to GDP has continued to rise under Labour. Do you think that the current National Executive Committee were wrong to block Andy Burnham from standing in a by-election, i.e. winning a seat in Parliament, if or campaigning to win a seat in Parliament earlier this year? Was the NEC wrong?
11: The NEC was absolutely right. I mean, for two reasons. One is we would have had a very big by-election in the area. I mean, had he got elected, and we don't know he would have got elected, by the way, we would have had a very big and major by-election in Manchester. An important, really important part of our economy is Manchester. And, you know, destabilizing there where they're doing so much for growth would have been bad. But the other thing, it would have just started this psychodrama earlier, because what would have happened, the whole issue would have been about him wanting a leadership. Now, I do not believe that any Labour politician should see their own future their own possibility of being prime minister or leader or in the cabinet is not more important than what's good for the party. And what is good for the Labour Party, even more importantly, what is good for the country, for UK PLC at the moment, is some stability, is support for our leadership, and putting these personal ambitions behind. So I think the NEC took exactly the right position. We really have to support our leadership, our whole leadership, not just the Prime Minister, but the Cabinet, in what are very tricky... Your listenership don't need me telling you that these are rocky international both defence and financial situations. We have got a big... We're going to have to spend even more money, in case you're worried about our debt. We're going to have to spend more money on boosting our defence expenditure, partly because of a slight withdrawal or reduction from the US, but partly because the world is very unsafe.
13: I was going to say that that's not going to be possible if that's going to come through higher debt. That's the fundamental issue for gilt markets, isn't it? And gilt investors, that Starmer doesn't have the backing of MPs to cut UK government spending, which is the fundamental thing that would probably reassure gilt investors.
11: I understand that, but you know, we also do live in a democracy, and that is one of the things that I think all gilt markets and everyone should be aware of. There are some times where you have to do the right thing for your country and for your democracy and for the people who elected you. And I think that if we get strong leadership, that is understood. Mm-hmm. And that is why I'm so angst at the moment by some of my own dear colleagues undermining the strength of the government, which is as important, I think, as some of the figures. What everybody needs to know, markets, but also internally, within the UK, is that we have an agenda and are going to work to and keep to that. And that confidence is really important. And that's why I'm so angry, I think is the only word I can use, in case you aren't hearing it from my voice.
28: That's Jan Hayter, former chair of the UK's Labour Party's National Executive Committee, speaking to Lizzie Burton and Caroline Hepker a little while earlier on Bloomberg Radio. As we're watching gilt yields down slightly after yesterday's jump, but still over 5% for the 10-year yield. Up next, we'll be checking in on the stocks to move with Louise Moon. This is Bloomberg.
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28: 9:53 in London, 10:53 in Brussels. Good morning, I'm Stephen Carroll. So looking at what's happening on markets this morning, just to bring you the numbers that we've had out of Tencent, their March quarter revenue missing estimates, underscoring the urgency around the costly AI pivot at the Chinese tech giant, while core businesses like games and advertising show signs of age. That's interesting to layer in as we've been watching technology shares, the dip buying that was happening in Asia, and if we're looking at NASDAQ futures, 0.8% higher for futures this morning. S&P mini futures up by 0.3%. The strength of technology to watch out for in the US session later. In Europe, the Stock 600 is up by 0.6%. The FTSE 100 is 0.5% higher. We're keeping an eye on those UK assets given the political turmoil of recent days. Things pretty calm today though. The gilt yields slightly lower. 10-year is down 2 basis points at 5.09%. The 2-year is down by 2 basis points as well. And that's, you know, not very different to what we're seeing elsewhere in Europe. Basis point lower across the curve for French yields, for example, this morning. Thinking about the currency markets, the pound a touch weaker against the dollar, 135.22. The euro's 0.3 weaker, though, 1.17 against the dollar amid some dollar strength. And oil prices we're watching as well, largely unchanged today, so holding on to much of yesterday's gains. Brent crude over $107 a barrel. WTI slightly lower at $101.70. That is your Bloomberg Radio Business Flash.
16: Thanks, Stephen. So let's take a look at some of the stocks that are on the move today in Europe. I'm Tiwa Adebayo with Stephen Carroll, and we're joined by Bloomberg's breaking news editor, Louise Moon. Louise, Intertek is on the move this morning. Its board saying they are inclined to recommend Swedish private equity firm EQT's offer to buy the British product testing firm. What's the latest move?
19: Yeah, so shares rising on the back of this rose as much as 8% this morning. They've already shot up since EQT's first bid, which was announced early April. So in terms of share prices, closing in on the gap with the takeover proposal, that this recent one, so it reached as much as £57 per share this morning. So as you say, they're leaning towards accepting EQT's bid. This is their fourth, and they've said final, bid for Intertek. Intertek's rejected all the other three bids for undervaluing it, in their words. So the first one began at about £51.50 per share, and then they've steadily increased since then. As I say, this one's £60 a share, and that values it at about £9.2 billion. So it's a bit of a change of heart from Intertek. They've come under quite a lot of pressure from investors, particularly activist investors. So shareholders that represent about 10% of Intertek have been urging them to talk to EQT, and they're because you know that they're supportive of this takeover. So that includes the likes of Palliser Capital, Harris Associates, Lost Coast Collective, all US. Lost Coast Collective is was actually set up by Nelson Peltz's son. So they've been urging Intertek to engage with EQT, and now they are leaning towards accepting that. So the deadline for a firm offer is June 11th. So until then, we'll be keeping an eye as to whether this will actually go through. Of course, that would mean another loss of a London listed stock being taken private.
28: Okay, so that's on Intertek. Let's go to banks next. ABN AMRO reporting in the Netherlands.
19: Yeah, they had their quarterly results, and shares have jumped in Amsterdam. So quarterly profits beat expectations. That's on particularly on the back of their fee income, which surged. They also improved guidance for costs in the full year. And so a positive set of results, essentially showing that their transformation is paying off. So their CEO's been at the helm for about a year, and she's been doing a whole host of transformation efforts. So cutting costs, pulling back from less profitable businesses, cutting jobs, bolstering their presence in the retail banking space. So analysts are saying that these set of results are showing that she's executing rapidly on her targets, so doing well, and that's being reflected in the numbers today.
16: Okay, and lastly, Louise, Adecco, it's hit a 1993 low this morning. That's before I was born. What has prompted such a big move? Tell us why.
19: Yeah, pretty shocking. Down as much as 13% shares. This is the Swiss recruiter. Disappointing margins in their first quarter, warning that this will contract further in the second quarter. So Bloomberg Intelligence saying their profitability is still being squeezed, and that might stoke structural concerns in the wider sector. So peers are also lower on the back of Adecco's results this morning. So the likes in London of Hays and Page Group, fellow recruiters. Obviously, the space has been facing a lot of headwinds for a while. Companies cutting back on hiring, partly due to geopolitical economic concerns. There's the rise of AI, which is also impacting hiring levels. So, yeah, some disappointing margin numbers from them this morning. And as you say, shares hitting a 1993 low.
16: Okay, is there lower to go for Adecco? Thank you. That's Bloomberg's breaking news editor, Louise Moon. And for more conversations like this, subscribe to our new Stock Movers reports. 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
28: Just time to check in on the most read stories on the terminal this hour. JP Morgan to announce new global investment banking co-heads, according to our reporting, set to be announced to staff on Wednesday. So the investment banking coverage chief Dorothee Blessing and global head of capital markets Kevin Foley and global head of the financial institutions group Jared Kay to be appointed the co-heads of global investment banking, according to a person familiar with the matter and reporting first by the Financial Times on that front as well. So that's getting your interest today, as we're also watching the continuing TLive blog on the terminal for the latest on what's happening in UK politics. Wes Streeting's been and gone from number 10 Downing Street this morning. Will we hear more from him later in the day? Plenty of coverage to come across Bloomberg. For our London audience, it's Bloomberg Brief with Bonnie Quinn up next. And for listeners in the US and elsewhere, Bloomberg Daybreak starts right now.
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22: Summit comes as the war in Iran enters its 75th day.
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22: And Kevin Warsh moves one step closer to being chairman of the Federal Reserve.
24: It was a heated Senate hearing involving FBI Director Cash Patel, plus New York Mayor Mamdani announced his executive budget for the city. I'm Michael Barr. More ahead.
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22: Good morning, I'm Alexis Christophorus.
23: And I'm Karen Moscow, and Bloomberg Daybreak is brought to you by Oppenheimer. Oppenheimer focuses the power of their thinking on you, creating customized plans to help achieve your goals. 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
22: And Karen, we have got stock futures mixed this morning as tech stocks bounce back from yesterday's sell-off, and oil is steady. S&P futures up about 0.3%. Dow futures down 0.1% or 71 points. NASDAQ futures, though, rallying 0.8% or about 240 points. In the oil pits, Brent crude is down 0.3%, 107.37 the barrel. WTI crude now down 0.5% to 101.56 the barrel. Karen?
23: All right, Alexis, and President Trump is set to land in Beijing later today for a highly anticipated summit with Chinese leader Xi Jinping. Bloomberg's John Tucker joins us with the very latest. John, good morning.
29: Yeah, good morning, Karen. President Trump says this trip primarily is about trade, but he'll also be talking about the war with Iran with President Xi, something he acknowledged it's going to be very difficult to avoid.
30: He's been very nice about this. You know, in all fairness, he gets
3: like 60% of his oil from Hormuz, and he's been, I think he's been very respectful. We haven't been challenged by China. They don't challenge us.
29: Well, the president is traveling with more than a dozen CEOs. The lineup includes Elon Musk and NVIDIA's CEO, Jensen Huang, who was a last-minute addition. Well, Trump wants China to ink some trade deals to buy American planes, agriculture, and energy. And artificial intelligence discussions may also be on the agenda. Beijing wants, among other things, a longer tariff truce, and Chinese President Xi may try to test the U.S. commitment to Taiwan and seize on any sign of wavering from a president who doesn't necessarily like to stick to the script. I'm John Tucker, Bloomberg Radio.
22: Thanks, John. And as the president embarks on his China trip, the war in Iran now enters its 75th day. As Bloomberg Middle East reporter Jumani Bersachi reports, many, including the president, thought the conflict would be over by now.
5: One of the reasons that President Trump pushed back this trip in the first place by, I think it's 6 weeks or so, was because of the conflict that was going on in the background. And so the hope, probably from his perspective, was that it would be all wrapped up and ready and behind him so that he could approach this meeting with Xi Jinping and address other thornier topics. Unfortunately, the Iran situation is still very much a live situation. I mean, we talk about the ceasefire, even though President Trump has described it as being in a very fragile state. Ultimately, the Strait of Hormuz is still effectively closed. China so far have not played an active role in either military operations or in diplomacy, but in the past couple of weeks, they seem to be flexing a bit more muscle, and the expectation is that China will call for de-escalation.
22: Bloomberg's Jumana Bersachi says, according to satellite images, oil shipments from Iran's main export terminal, Karg Island, appear to have come to a standstill over the past several days.
7: Well, Alexis, Defense Secretary Pete Hegseth returned to Capitol Hill to defend the Pentagon's $1.5 trillion budget request. And Bloomberg's Amy Morris reports from Washington.
8: Hegseth softened his tone from previous congressional hearings as he defended the historic military budget request for 2027. House Appropriations Subcommittee Ranking Member Minnesota Democrat Betty McCollum asked Hegseth if the Pentagon has a plan B.
9: We have a plan to escalate if necessary. We have a plan to retrograde if necessary. We have a plan to shift assets. Certainly in this setting, we wouldn't reveal what the next step may be.
8: The Pentagon's top budget official told Congress the cost of the war has climbed to nearly $29 billion. That's up $4 billion from just 2 weeks ago. In Washington, Amy Morris, Bloomberg Radio.
22: Thanks, Amy. Turning to election politics now, the Democratic primary for a key House seat in Nebraska is still too early to call. With 89% of votes counted in Nebraska's second district, political activist Denise Powell has a lead of about 2 percentage points over state Senator John Kavanaugh, 39% to 37%. Now, the winner will face Republican Brinker Harding, who was endorsed by President Trump. The district draws national attention because Nebraska is one of just two states that splits its electoral votes in presidential elections. The second district has gone to Democratic presidential candidates 3 out of 5 times since 2008, a blue dot in an otherwise sea of red. The seat has been held for much of the last decade by Representative Don Bacon, a Republican who's retiring.
7: Well, now to politics overseas, Alexis, where British Prime Minister Keir Starmer is clinging to power as calls grow from his own party for him to quit. Bloomberg's James Wilcox joins us from London with the very latest. James, good morning.
10: Good morning, Karen and Alexis. At a senior meeting of cabinet ministers yesterday, Starmer said he wouldn't go without a fight. But more than a fifth of his MPs and junior ministers are now publicly calling for him to stand down after a landslide loss in local elections last week. He met one of his potential challengers this morning, Health Secretary Wes Streeting. People don't expect any fireworks today as the King is speaking in Parliament, but the crisis in Westminster is by no means over. In London, James Wilcock, Bloomberg Radio.
22: James, thanks. A French woman infected in the deadly hantavirus outbreak on a cruise ship is critically ill and being treated with an artificial lung. The outbreak has now reached 11 total reported cases, 9 of which have been confirmed. 3 people on that cruise died, including a Dutch couple that health officials believe were the first exposed to the virus while visiting South America. With the evacuation of all passengers and many crew members now completed, the MV Hondius is sailing back to the Netherlands, where it will be cleaned and disinfected.
23: Well, we turn to the markets now, Alexis, where futures are mostly higher following yesterday's declines on Wall Street. At one point, the S&P 500 was down 1% before recouping most of its losses. J.P. Morgan Chase CEO Jamie Dimon says investors appear to be overlooking a lot of geopolitical events.
0: I think there's a little bit too much exuberance out there. It's not just the Middle East. It's, you know, Ukraine, Russia still there, America, China. There are a lot of these complex issues which may or may not affect the market, but then there are issues like inflation, you know, that today's print wasn't so good.

0: Boost profit at SoftBank. The Japanese company reported a surge in quarterly profit due to valuation gains on its OpenAI investment. SoftBank has committed to raising its total investment in OpenAI to more than $64 billion by the end of the year.
1: And sticking with OpenAI, Sam Altman testified that he was extremely uncomfortable with Elon Musk's insistence that he have complete control over a proposed for-profit subsidiary of the startup. Altman told jurors yesterday that Musk said he only wanted control of the entity in its early days, but was unwilling to sign a contract to that effect. Musk has accused Altman and the company's president of going back on their promise to keep the artificial intelligence company a nonprofit and to follow its charitable mission. Time now for a look at some of the other stories making news in New York and around the world. For that, we're joined by Bloomberg's Michael Barr. Good morning, Michael.
2: Good morning, Alexis. It got heated when FBI Director Kash Patel was pressed about reports of excessive drinking during a Senate hearing Tuesday on Capitol Hill. Patel is now suing the Atlantic magazine after it reported on alleged bouts of excessive drinking. Senator Patty Murray seized on reports that Patel hands out bottles of bourbon emblazoned with his name.
3: If you want to pass out liquor or pop bottles in a locker room, stick to podcasting.
2: Patel was also asked about the seizures of ballots in Fulton County, Georgia, as well as the election probes in Michigan and Arizona. Critics have raised concerns about the operations during a midterm election year. Patel said the FBI has hired dozens of its own election monitors.
4: We at the FBI and me have installed ECCs, election county coordinators, in every single 56 field office that I have.
2: Patel said the Georgia ballot seizures followed standard legal process. Food and Drug Administration Commissioner Marty McCarry resigned, according to President Donald Trump, and Kyle Diamantis will take over the commissioner role in an acting capacity. McCarry's exit marks the end of a turbulent period for the agency, characterized by high turnover in top positions and backlash from the biotech industry. New York Mayor Zoran Mamdani ditched an earlier proposal to broadly raise property taxes by nearly 10% in his executive budget announced Tuesday. Mamdani aims to close New York's deficit with savings and more aid from Albany, including an estimated $500 million from a new surcharge on expensive luxury second homes that was pitched by Governor Kathy Hochul. The mayor says the $124.7 billion executive budget does not raise property taxes and refuses to slash services.
5: It has not been easy, but we have balanced the budget. And we have done so without placing the burden on the backs of working New Yorkers.
2: Mayor Mamdani has said the second home tax was an important step and has pledged to raise taxes on the wealthy. Global news 24 hours a day and whenever you want it with Bloomberg News Now. I'm Michael Barr and this is Bloomberg Alexis.
1: Thanks, Michael. Time now for the sports report brought to you by Flushing Bank. For that, we bring in John Stashower. Good morning, John.
6: Good morning, Alexis. The Yankees put an end to their four-game losing streak in Baltimore. Paul Goldschmidt, who had a leadoff home run in last weekend's loss in Milwaukee, this time homered on the first pitch of the game. Two innings later, a Trent Grisham three-run shot and a five-run third inning. The Yanks beat the Orioles 6-2. Will Warren bounced back from his first loss to go to 5-1. The Mets had only 12 hits over three games last weekend at Arizona. Back at Citi Field, they had 13 hits. And a 10-2 rout of Detroit. One of the hits, an RBI triple by A.J. Ewing, just called up his first big league hit. The Cubs held the one hit in Atlanta. The Braves won 5-2 in a battle of NL division leaders. And Atlanta, a major league best, 29-13. Tampa Bay blew a 5-0 seventh inning lead and still won in 10 innings at Toronto. The Rays have won 16 of the last 18. Red Sox lost the Phillies 2-1. Nationals won 10-4 at Cincinnati. After their playoff loss to the Knicks, the Philadelphia 76ers fired general manager Daryl Morey. San Antonio won Game 5 with Minnesota by 29. The Spurs lead the series 3-2. Hockey, 3-2 the final in Montreal. A win for Buffalo to tie that series at 2 after Game 4 in the East. There was Game 5 in the West. Anaheim and Vegas, it went to overtime.
7: Michael Line back out there. Barbashev and Dorofeev. Good move by John Carlson to get away from Eichel. Shot from the point. It's loose. In front. Eichel had a shot at it, but it was bouncing. Couldn't make contact. Eichel has it. Eichel looking across the Barbashev. Deflection.
6: Dorofeev is the hero. ESPN. Golden Knights, 3-2 win, 3-2 series lead. A few more snippets on the NFL schedule. The first Monday night game will be Denver at Kansas City when the Cowboys and

0: Ravens play in Brazil. It'll be in week 3. The Falcons-Bengals game in Spain takes place in week 9. Full NFL schedule gets released tomorrow night. John Stashower, Bloomberg Sports.
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3: And President Trump is on his way to China for a highly anticipated summit with Chinese leader Xi Jinping. The 36-hour meeting will mark his first overseas trip since waging the war in the Middle East.
4: I think you're going to see that good things are going to happen. This is going to be a very exciting trip. A lot of good things are going to happen.
3: And there was a president speaking yesterday before boarding Air Force One with a group of business leaders that included NVIDIA co-founder Jensen Huang. For more on this story, we're joined by Bloomberg Asia government editor John Herskovitz. And John, good morning. So we heard the president there saying a lot of good things are going to happen. What are good things, according to the president? What are you expecting to see?
5: Yeah, I mean, from the U.S. perspective, they're looking at a few things. They're trying to get more trade in things like soybeans, beef, setting up a board of trade and investment for non-controversial, non-secure items in trade with China, looking for some deliverables like Boeing airplanes. But you know, Trump is heading into the summit facing a more confident Xi Jinping at a moment that the Iran war has weakened U.S. leverage. On top of this, the U.S. is battling inflation that's accelerating at rates not seen in about 3 years. We have gas prices, which are quite high. And this is all set against the backdrop of the November midterm elections, which is putting pressure on Trump and the Republican Party. So Trump is going into this optimistic, but in terms of ability or just Xi Jinping really has a lot of cards to play when he has this meeting with Trump.
3: So, obviously, Trump is going to be looking for some help or some cooperation from China when it comes to the war in Iran and opening the Strait of Hormuz. Does he have the ability to get that from Xi Jinping, or are we expecting to get anything in terms of the war?
5: China has exposure in terms of the strait. It gets about 30% of its oil imports through that body of water. So it's a key energy source for China, but China also has a lot of diversity in terms of its imports of energy. It has Central Asia, Latin America. It can turn to other places to get the oil that it needs. And trying to help the U.S. at a time when the U.S. is having a lot of problems with the war, with its allies, it just doesn't work into Beijing's favor. So Trump will probably ask for help. I don't know what the help that China can give. And China is also a very key player for Iran. Iran is one of its more important partners in the Middle East, and making concessions from China's perspective that weaken Iran is not something in Beijing's interest. So Trump will apply pressure for the strait, but what China will do is we really shouldn't expect all that much coming from Xi Jinping.
3: Well, we also got a bit of a surprise when we heard NVIDIA's Jensen Huang was among those joining the president on board Air Force One. That was a last-minute change, it seems. That really pushed AI into the spotlight. So will we be getting anything in that area?
5: Yeah, no, it's a really interesting thing. I mean, Jensen Huang wasn't on the original list. Last-minute addition, as you said. And, you know, for NVIDIA, it sees China as like a $50 billion market opportunity for its advanced H200 chips. The U.S. has approved the sale, but for Beijing, they're rather cautious about this. They're holding back approval to support domestic champions like Huawei. The U.S. tried a little bit something different, approving the less advanced H20 chip, but this was something that was not of interest to China. So we'll see how this plays out. I mean, under the Biden administration, these types of chips were not allowed for export, trying to keep U.S. strength in these areas. But now under Trump, they want to get China addicted to these chips and keep NVIDIA as a customer.
3: All right. Well, that's Bloomberg Asia Government Editor John Herskovich. John, thank you so much for joining us and giving us some insight into what we might hear from the summit that's going to be happening today between the president and Xi Jinping. Alexis.
1: All right. Thanks, Karen. Now we want to turn to our conversation with J.P. Morgan Chairman and CEO Jamie Dimon. He sat down with Bloomberg's Francine Lacroix yesterday at the bank's annual Global Markets Conference in Paris for a wide-ranging conversation, which included his takes on the U.S. economy, the war in Iran, and President Trump's meeting with China's Xi Jinping. Let's listen in.
6: I think there's a little bit too much exuberance out there. And it's not just the Middle East. It's, you know, Ukraine, Russia still there, America, China. There are a lot of these complex issues which may or may not affect the market. But then there are issues like inflation, you know, that today's print wasn't so good. But yeah, I think the market's kind of exuberant and it may not be completely justified.
7: So why are they so exuberant? If they're exuberant, are you expecting a correction? And is it because they're looking at AI?
6: No, I don't think it's AI. I think corporate profit is doing very well. AI will be a plus. So this year it's just a lot more spending, which may be a little inflationary too. But it's more corporate profits. You know, we're doing a little bit more QE. Government's still spending a lot of money. The one big beautiful bill is kicking in. Stimulus offsetting a lot of the gas. I think the gas increase, a dollar of gas is $100 million. The big one big beautiful bill is $100 billion that consumers pay. The one big beautiful bill is $300 billion. Deregulation is real. There are these things which are causing, you know, a pretty good market right now.
7: But when you talk about exuberance, it means that there's a market dislocation.
6: Well,
7: where do you
6: that,
7: see that?
6: It means the stock market's in the top 10, 15%. Credit spreads are very low. The general assumption that things that these things are all going to resolve. And I'm kind of a skeptic. I don't know. I hope they do, but I don't know that they will.
7: Okay, what do chief executives worry about in private that they tell you that they won't tell us?
6: Not much.
7: Really?
6: Trade, America, NATO, the wars, oil prices. I mean, the same stuff you hear about all the time.
7: But CapEx, I know, you know, we had a great earnings season.
6: Yeah.
7: Is the next one going to be less good?
6: I don't know yet. It's very hard to tell. I think the deficit spending drives a lot of corporate earnings too.
7: Yeah.
6: So it's, and drives a lot of CapEx. And, you know, will CapEx create productivity before it creates inflation? I don't know that. I think one of the risks is inflation. I've always thought that.
7: Okay. And so. But also, how do you think of oil? And how do you think about what's happening in the Middle East? If this lasts 3 weeks, four weeks, even like 2 months, are we going to be in trouble?
6: It's a big deal. And every day it gets a little bit worse. I don't know how it's going to be resolved. I hope it gets resolved in the interest of the United States and against the Iranian regime, not the Iranian people. But I don't know. But I read something that was very interesting, that China reduced their demand by 5 million barrels a day. America increases exports by 3 million barrels a day. That 8 million is made up for a lot of what was lost, and which is maybe why it hasn't been as severe as people think. On the other hand, inventories are coming down. Gas wells may have to be closed and stuff like that. So it just gets a little more serious every day. That day that it becomes a disaster has been pushed out quite further than we thought at the beginning.
7: Do you worry about the U.S. consumer? Are you seeing signs of stress anywhere?
6: I think the upper end, the top 50%, lots of money, jobs, wages going up, home prices going up, stock prices going up. They're spending like they should, you know, like they're buying, they're traveling. The bottom 30% is, I'm going to say, is struggling a little bit. Not a massive downturn, and of course we'd like to help them, but their wages have not gone up. But more important than that, they still have jobs, and they don't have too much debt. They still have jobs, and that, you know, at the end of the day, what's going to drive consumer spending, consumer sentiment, that part of corporate profits will be jobs.
7: What do you worry about? I know there's also the president's meeting with President Xi tomorrow in Beijing. I mean, does that have implications for the trajectory of America?
6: Look, I don't know, but I would suspect there'll come up with some, that'll be a friendly meeting with some positives from both sides. I don't think China's going to give in to any major demands. I don't think we're going to make major demands. You know, we both have a lot of common interests. You know, anti-terrorism, anti-nuclear proliferation. You know, China is feeling its oats. You know, they have to deal with President Trump, so we'll see how it turns out.
1: That was J.P. Morgan Chairman and CEO Jamie Dimon speaking with Bloomberg's Francine Lacroix at the bank's annual Global Markets Conference in Paris. And you can catch the full interview on the Bloomberg Podcast YouTube page. 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
3: And repeating some of our top stories this morning, President Donald Trump is set to land in Beijing for a highly anticipated summit with Chinese leader Xi Jinping. The president told reporters that trade will be the main focus of their discussions.
1: And President Trump repeated his military threats against Iran ahead of his visit to China. The war has now entered its 75th day.
3: A doctor says a French woman being treated for hantavirus after being infected on a cruise ship is critically ill and being treated with an artificial lung. The World Health Organization says the outbreak has reached 11 reported cases worldwide.
1: More on those stories coming up on Bloomberg Daybreak.
2: Now a look at the front pages. 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
3: It is 5:24 on Wall Street. It is time to check the front pages this morning. And for that, we're joined live by Bloomberg's John Tucker. John, good morning. Let's go straight to the New York Times. The Justice Department officials are considering settling a Trump suit against the IRS. Tell us about this one.
8: Yeah, Karen, good morning. The Justice Department holding internal discussions about settling the Trump lawsuit against the IRS in the coming days. A move that could involve the government directly providing taxpayer funds or another public benefit to the president. One of the settlement options the Justice Department, the White House officials, according to the Times, are reviewing is the possibility of the IRS dropping audits of Mr. Trump, his family members, or businesses. A settlement with the IRS could be among Mr. Trump's most brazen efforts, according to the Times, to bend the government to his personal will.
1: All right, John, this next one comes from Politico. Why Kevin Warsh is likely to run afoul of Trump at the Fed.
8: Yeah, Donald Trump finally getting his new Federal Reserve chief after, what, more than a year of frustration with Jerome Powell. Right. You know how that fight went. But the president still probably won't secure the one thing he wants most, quick interest rate cuts. Politico says the war in the Middle East, of course, has pushed up the price of oil and other goods, spooking Fed officials who are already pretty wary of inflation. Investors who only months ago were predicting the central bank would slash rates once or twice this year are now heavily betting it won't make any changes at all this year. And the biggest question looming for the incoming Fed chair beyond the duration of the war and its fallout is how much of a honeymoon period he is going to get from the president. His relentless attacks on Powell and central bank shattered all norms. Trump has said he expects Warsh to quickly cut rates and even joked about suing him if he didn't.
3: Well, we have one from the Miss Manners column in the Washington Post. I'm a little nervous about this one. It says, choosing the phone call over the companion. Okay, you have to explain that.
8: Well, and Alexis, I think Karen actually did this to me once at lunch.
1: It
8: starts off from a reader letter, of course. Miss Manners, when I'm with somebody in person, I think it's rude to answer the phone. The message being that the caller is more important than our conversation.
3: Oh,
8: a friend
3: my.
8: Claims that she only intends to pick up and says she'll call them back. Well, Miss Manners replies, when somebody shows up at your door unannounced or calls your phone when you're not in a position to offer a welcome, it is proper to expect the would-be visitor would leave a card or leave a message on your voicemail. In certain circumstances, you could pick up, but, you know, it's rude.
1: It's
8: basically
1: rude. Come on. All right. Thanks.
8: Sorry,
1: thanks, John. Coming up, the outlook for oil inventories as the Iran war drags on. But first, a look at today's Bloomberg weather forecast.
9: Showers and thunderstorms may cause some delays in parts of Florida today, including Orlando and Miami, with temperatures getting up into the upper 80s. Late day showers and thunderstorms may cause some delays in Washington and Baltimore, temperatures getting up into the middle 70s. Breezy conditions for Chicago and St. Louis, a few delays possible. Temperatures in the middle 60s in Chicago, middle 70s in St. Louis. I'm Scott Kaplan, Bloomberg Radio.
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1: It's coming up on 5:30 on Wall Street. Good morning. I'm Alexis Christophorus.
3: And I'm Karen Moscow. We're just about 4 hours away from the open of U.S. trading. Let's get you up to date on the news you need to know at this hour. President Trump is on his way to China for a 36-hour summit with China's Xi Jinping. It is the president's first overseas trip since the war began with Iran. The president says trade, not the conflict, will be the priority during the talks.
10: We have a lot of things to discuss. I wouldn't say Iran is one of them, to be honest with you, because we have Iran very much under control.
3: In a last-minute change, NVIDIA CEO Jensen Huang has joined President Trump alongside Elon Musk and executives from Apple and Goldman Sachs for the summit.
1: And Karen, President Trump is repeating his military threats against Iran ahead of that summit. He says Iran will either, quote, make a good deal with the U.S. or face devastation. Meanwhile, oil shipments from Iran's main export terminal appear to have come to a prolonged halt for the first time since the beginning of the conflict. Satellite images reviewed by Bloomberg show no oil tankers leaving Karg Island on three of the past 7 days. We get more from Bloomberg's Stuart Livingston Wallace.
11: That's certainly unprecedented since the conflict began. At the same time, he's looked at the storage tanks and the shadows they're casting on Karg Island itself. Again, incredible work, which suggests that they're probably starting to fill up. So those two combined certainly suggest, and again, this is based just on the images we can see, that potentially they are running out of storage space, they're running out of tankers to put oil on. We'll see over the next couple of weeks whether that trend persists.
1: Bloomberg Stuart Livingstone Wallace, the war in Iran has now entered its 75th day.
3: Alexis, oil inventories are falling around the world at a record pace. The International Energy Agency says they will continue to drop for months as the disruption to Middle East supplies from the Iran war intensifies. The IEA says the market will remain, quote, severely undersupplied until October, even if the conflict ends next month.
1: And Karen, Defense Secretary Pete Hegseth told House lawmakers the ceasefire with Iran remains in effect, but lawmakers pressed him on the cost and the negotiations to end the war. Bloomberg's Amy Morris reports from Washington.
12: Senator Lindsey Graham quizzed Hegseth on talks with Iran and whether mediator Pakistan was doing the best job.
13: Again, I wouldn't want to get in the middle of these negotiations. Yeah. I want
14: to get in the middle of these negotiations. I don't trust Pakistan as far as I can throw them. If they actually do have Iranian aircraft in Pakistan bases, that tells me we should be looking maybe for somebody else to mediate. No wonder this damn thing is going nowhere.
12: Hegseth softened his tone as he defended the Trump administration's historic $1.5 trillion military budget request for 2027. In Washington, Amy Morris, Bloomberg Radio.
3: All right, Amy, thank you. Let's turn to election politics. The Democratic primary for a key House seat in Nebraska is still too early to call, with 89% of votes counted in Nebraska's 2nd District. Political activist Denise Powell has a lead of about 2 percentage points over State Senator John Kavanaugh, 39% to 37%. The winner will face Republican Brinkner Harding, who was endorsed by President Trump. The district draws national attention because Nebraska is one of just two states that splits its electoral votes in presidential elections. The 2nd District has gone to Democratic presidential candidates 3 out of 5 times since 2008, a blue dot in an otherwise sea of red.
1: All right, Karen. Well, now we turn to the markets, where futures are mostly higher, with NASDAQ futures leading the way. Inflation fears led to a drop in stocks on Wall Street yesterday. At one point, the S&P 500 was down 1% before recouping most of its losses.
3: And Alexis, earnings will continue today, with investors awaiting the latest numbers from the world's biggest maker of computer networking equipment. Bloomberg's Tom Busby has a Cisco preview.
15: Cisco expected to report blowout numbers from the insatiable demand for AI data center spending last quarter, with sales expected to rise 10%. But like every other tech company, Cisco has been facing a shortage of memory chips and other components, which contributed to a weaker than anticipated forecast at its last earnings report 3 months ago. Bloomberg Consensus calls for revenue of $15.57 billion on adjusted earnings per share of $1.04. Tom Busby, Bloomberg Radio.
1: It's 5:32 on Wall Street. Let's bring in Michael Barr with more on what else is going on in New York and around the world. Michael?
16: Thank you very much, Alexis. FBI Director Kash Patel clashed with Democratic lawmakers on Tuesday in response to questions about his conduct, including whether he drank to excess and it forced subordinates to take polygraph exams and also made false statements to Congress. It led to fiery confrontations, particularly between Patel and Democratic Senator Chris Van Hollen of Maryland. Patel lashed out at Van Hollen about a meeting he had with Kilmer Abrego Garcia in El Salvador.
17: These are serious allegations that were made against you.
18: They're the allegations
17: in a lawsuit
18: are
17: that
18: false.
17: You filed.
18: You drinking margaritas with a gangbanger is true and on
17: it
18: video.
17: Just goes to show you
18: running a $7,000 bar tab at the lobby bar has been filed by your own office.
17: This goes to
18: you
17: show
18: drink during the day. That's
17: Chairman,
18: you.
17: Mr.
18: This
17: Chairman,
18: is the ultimate example of hypocrisy.
17: Mr. Chairman,
18: I will not be tarnished by baseless allegations
17: and
18: fraudulent statements from the media.
17: The fact that you mention that indicates you don't know what you are talking about. Now, here, Director,
18: the only thing
17: Patel,
18: I know is you're the one drinking margaritas with Fauci.
17: Actually, that's a false statement, and I'm asking you about your statements.
16: Van Hollen said El Salvador's government officials staged a photo that made their drinks look like margaritas. He released a photo with water and coffee on the table. A doctor says a French woman being treated for a hantavirus after being infected on a cruise ship is critically ill and being treated with an artificial lung. The World Health Organization says the outbreak has reached 11 reported cases worldwide. Three people have died. Mayor Zoran Mamdani says most New Yorkers will not have to worry about seeing their property tax rates go up soon. But for a small number of those who own luxury second homes in the city, the prospect is still alive. Mayor Mamdani on Tuesday ditched an earlier proposal to broadly raise property taxes by nearly 10%. Instead, his executive budget aims to close New York's deficit with savings and more aid from Albany.
19: 12 weeks ago today, we presented New Yorkers with our preliminary budget. It reflected a straightforward reality. New York City was reckoning with a historic budget gap. The causes were clear and numerous. They included years of mismanagement and underbudgeting from the Adams administration.
16: Mayor Mamdani says the executive budget includes an estimated $500 million from a new surcharge on expensive second luxury homes in the city. In New Jersey, Newark Mayor Roz Baraka has won a fourth term. Baraka received more than 70% of the vote. Global News, 24 hours a day and whenever you want it with Bloomberg News Now. I'm Michael Barr, and this is Bloomberg. Alexis.
1: All right, thanks, Michael. Turning now to the markets, we've got a split decision at the moment. S&P futures up about 0.25%, but Dow futures are down 0.3%, or 149 points. We've got NASDAQ futures up about 0.8%, or 240 points, as tech stocks bounce back, and Brent crude down slightly at $107.37 the barrel. This is Bloomberg.
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1: 5:40 on Wall Street. I'm Alexis Christophorus from the Bloomberg Interactive Brokers Studio. We have got tech stocks on the rebound. Traders betting that a record-breaking rally in chip makers has further room to run. Meantime, oil breaking a streak of three daily gains, even as the Strait of Hormuz remains shut. We check the markets for you all day long here at Bloomberg. And at the moment, S&P futures up 0.25%. Dow futures down 0.25%. NASDAQ futures bouncing back up 240 points, a gain of 0.8%. The Bloomberg Dollar Spot Index up 0.1%, 1194.78. Japanese yen down slightly, 157.89 against the U.S. dollar. And in the oil pits, Brent crude down 0.3%, 107.42 the barrel. WTI crude down 0.6% at 101.56 the barrel. And that's a Bloomberg Business Flash. 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
16: Thank you very much, Alexis. President Trump is set to land in Beijing on today for a highly anticipated summit with Chinese leader Xi Jinping. President Trump told reporters that trade will be the main focus of their discussions. Meanwhile, President Trump repeated his military threats against Iran. He says Iran will either make a good deal with the U.S. or face devastation. The UK's Keir Starmer is due to confront one of his main rivals at a behind-closed-doors meeting this morning. It comes as King Charles will deliver his prime minister's legislative program for the coming year to lawmakers. Jason Collins, the NBA's first openly gay player, has died after an 8-month battle with an aggressive form of brain cancer. He was 47. And Memphis Grizzlies forward Brandon Clark has died. He was 29. In the NHL playoffs, the Sabres beat the Canadiens 3-2. Buffalo tied the series at 2 games each. In baseball, the Yankees beat the Orioles 6-2. Mets and Nationals won. The Red Sox lost. Global news, 24 hours a day and whenever you want it. With Bloomberg News Now, I'm Michael Barr, and this is Bloomberg, Karen.
3: All right, Michael Barr, thank you. It is 5:42 on Wall Street, and I am Karen Moscow alongside Alexis Christophorus. And we're watching dip buyers driving tech stocks higher this morning. This is after stocks fell yesterday after the latest read on inflation and a gauge of semiconductor firms sank 3%. We want to get more on the markets now. We're joined by Laura Cooper, global investment strategist at Nuveen. Laura, good morning. Hey, let's start with inflation and that CPI report. What was your takeaway from that?
26: Good morning, Karen. Well, we're starting to see signs of this energy shock materialize in U.S. price pressures. And I suspect we're going to see further upside readings in the coming months, as there is no clear sign that that blockage in the Strait of Hormuz is coming through. But I think at this juncture, markets are still reading this as a potential transitory shock. We've seen very little in terms of Fed market pricing shifts, starting to flirt with rate hikes, but I still think we're in a backdrop where they're going to take an extended policy pause.
3: But when it comes to inflation, so you say maybe it could be transitory or at least seen that way, but there has to be a point where rising food and gas prices start to weigh on the consumer, and that obviously could lead to bigger issues.
26: Very much so. And we're already seeing consumer sentiment at historic lows. And that really just captures the gap between how consumers are feeling and yet how they're actually spending. Because we have seen retail sales surprise over the past month or so. And I suspect we are going to start to see that disconnect begin to converge the more that we see this uncertainty persist, and that starts to feed into the economic activity, but likely still not a point to see rate hikes be imminently priced, because the U.S. did enter this shock from a fairly resilient starting point. And we clearly saw that in last week's payrolls print that is continuing to show this U.S. engine of growth continuing.
3: Yeah, which does lead to a difficult moment for the Federal Reserve, right? So if the job market looks healthy, but inflation is higher, what is that going to mean for the Fed when they meet next, especially with a new person at the helm?
26: And that's a great point, because even with that change in leadership from the Fed, markets had anticipated more of an easing bias to materialize, but it's going to be very difficult for the Fed to cut rates in this inflation shock environment. So I think at this juncture, until we see meaningful signs that these price pressures will be persistent, that they will start to feed into inflation expectations, which crucially the Fed wants to keep anchored, I think the Fed will be in a position to take more of that wait and see stance, because there is a risk that the second round effects in terms of weighing on economic activity will start to materialize, and that will make it very difficult for them to hike rates in a backdrop where the labor market is slowing.
3: And when do you see a possible next actual move for the Fed?
26: It's all contingent on the duration of this shock. If we were to see those oil flows resume through the Strait of Hormuz, likely by the end of this month, early into next, perhaps that would be received as a short-lived shock, and we would start to see that disinflation trend materialize in Q3, Q4. So that could see the Fed potentially have one rate cut by the end of this year. It's a little bit harder to gauge given the uncertainty, but I still suspect the next move from the Fed could be a cut. Perhaps, though, that's more of a 2027 story.
3: All right. And Laura, let's talk about this run in tech stocks. What is this? We saw this pullback yesterday, but now it looks like dip buyers are coming in. What is all of this saying to you?
26: I think this is continuing to tell us that this AI boom is alive and well. I mean, we saw earlier this year around AI disruption risks really drove this dispersion in the market. And I suspect that is going to come back in terms of winners and losers. But any concerns of an imminent stress in terms of this overall AI capex spend, I think, has certainly been dissuaded by the earnings. I mean, we look at the Mag 7 stocks in particular. They're posting 46% year-on-year earnings growth. That's far exceeding analyst expectations. And we are starting to see some early signs of monetizing some of that AI spend. So I think this is going to continue to provide a key pillar of support for U.S. equities, and perhaps one of the reasons why we're still seeing stocks at record highs, even with this heightened uncertainty on the macro backdrop.
3: So where do you want to be, considering all of this we've talked about, as well as the geopolitical picture that we have right now? Where should we be putting our money?
26: It's a very challenging environment to try to find hedges in this environment, just because there's so much uncertainty around the duration of this energy shock in particular. I think at this juncture, still positioned in the short end of the U.S. Treasury curve, you know, as inflation starts to come through, perhaps we see yields rise higher from here, certainly that long end of the kind of the 10-year. And I think in the equity space, it's still looking for more defensive companies, those that have pricing power in this inflation environment. And clearly that's proving to be U.S. tech, at least in the near term.
3: All right. Sounds good. Laura Cooper, global investment strategist at Nuveen, joining us this morning. Laura, thank you. Alexis.
1: All right, Karen, thanks. Now for the Bloomberg ETF report. The Roundhill Memory ETF has skyrocketed by around 40% this month and by more than 98% since its launch in early April. The ETF ticker symbol DRAM provides exposure to the three companies that dominate the market for memory: Micron, SK Hynix, and Samsung. Now another firm called Themes ETF has filed to launch a leveraged ETF designed to magnify the Round Hill Memory ETF's daily performance. It will be known as the Leveraged Shares 2X Long Memory Daily ETF. That's a mouthful. Meantime, the Hyper Liquid ETF launched yesterday. It debuted with promising trading volumes. That's according to a Bloomberg ETF analyst. Investors buying shares in the instrument gain exposure to the HYPE token without having to own the cryptocurrency itself. The Hyper Liquid Fund finished the day at $1.8 million in trading, which the analyst described as a, quote, very, very solid day for the ETF launch. And that's the ETF report. Karen?
3: All right, Alexis, let's repeat some of our top stories this morning. President Trump is set to land in Beijing for a highly anticipated summit with Chinese leader Xi Jinping, and the president telling reporters that trade will be the main focus of their discussions.
1: All right. President Trump repeated his military threats against Iran ahead of his visit to China. The war in Iran, now entering its 75th day, a ceasefire between the U.S. and Iran has lasted over a month, but is fragile.
3: And a doctor says a French woman being treated for hantavirus after being infected on a cruise ship is critically ill and being treated with an artificial lung. The World Health Organization says the outbreak has reached 11 reported cases worldwide. The overall tally includes three people from the cruise ship who died. We have more on those stories coming up on Bloomberg Daybreak on a day when S&P futures are higher, up 0.25%, up 18 points. Dow futures down 0.25%, and NASDAQ futures up 0.8%. This is Bloomberg.
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16: Administration hopes to establish a board of trade with China to address differences and prevent further trade conflicts. U.S. lawmakers pressed Pentagon chiefs for details on the mounting cost of America's deadlocked war with Iran. Amid signs, the conflict is pushing up consumer prices at home. The war's estimated price tag has risen closer to $29 billion, and a ceasefire is held for about a month, but it is under growing strain. President Trump's efforts to reshape U.S. House districts have seen mixed outcomes. South Carolina senators defied his push Tuesday, while Missouri's top court upheld a new map backed by the president that could benefit Republicans in the midterm elections. In the NHL playoffs, the Sabres beat the Canadiens 3-2. Buffalo tied the series at 2 games each. In baseball, the Yankees beat the Orioles 6-2. Mets and Nationals won. Red Sox lost. Global news, 24 hours a day and whenever you want it with Bloomberg News Now. I'm Michael Barr, and this is Bloomberg, Karen.
3: All right, Michael Barr, thank you. It is 5:55 on Wall Street. Time for the daily Bloomberg Law Brief, exploring legal issues in the news. And today we're looking at a Washington-based nonprofit that is asking a judge to force the Trump administration to stop work on the Lincoln Memorial Reflecting Pool and to restore the historic elements at one of the most iconic spots on the National Mall. In a lawsuit that was filed Monday, the Cultural Landscape Foundation said the administration is violating federal preservation laws governing historic sites by repainting the bottom of the reflecting pool without relevant consultations and reviews required to alter a historic landmark. The claims made in the suit are similar to those in lawsuits over Trump's demolishing the East Wing to build his ballroom and his planned 2-year renovation of the Kennedy Center. For more, Bloomberg's June Grasso speaks to former federal prosecutor Nima Rahmani.
20: Nima, tell us what the Cultural Landscape Foundation is arguing in its lawsuit.
21: The lawsuit is alleging that the Trump administration didn't comply with federal law, specifically procedural law related to historic monuments and environmental analyses. This is similar to the Administrative Procedure Act arguments that many of the plaintiffs have been using to slow down the Trump administration. Now, those laws essentially say that when a monument is altered in any way, there has to be the opportunity for public comment, consultation with other federal agencies, assessment of environmental impacts. And again, this is all procedural. It doesn't mean that the administration has to listen to any of this feedback. They can move ahead, but it can slow down this process, which is what the plaintiffs are trying to do.
20: And the Trump administration is well aware of these requirements because they're being sued in other cases. So we're ignoring similar requirements.
21: Oh, there's no question. And this really raises the fundamental constitutional issue. What happens if the executive branch that is tasked with enforcing the law doesn't follow the law? Who's going to compel them to do so? Now, obviously, you know, an Article III judge can step in and issue some sort of order, an injunction, and hopefully there is compliance with that. But yeah, this is a persistent problem by this administration. I mean, there are these laws in the books, and they don't necessarily think that it applies to them. And in this particular case, with the reflecting pool, the president is trying to get this done before the 250th anniversary of our nation in just a couple months. So we're really short on time, and that's why he's paying this company a significant sum of money to get it done so quickly.
20: So the government awarded the firm a no-bid contract last month. So they're bypassing the requirement to seek competing offers.
21: And the administration is saying that there's a timing issue, and that's why they're doing it. They have to get this done, and that's why they're paying so much. You know, from the Trump administration's perspective, the way they're phrasing this for the litigation is that this is just a necessary repair. This isn't an alteration, because the executive, in their mandate to maintain these properties, obviously they can repair monuments, right? And there's certain areas of the law where the executive has much more discretion, obviously national security issues. The other is routine maintenance and repair. So you see the plaintiffs in these cases arguing that any of these, it could be the reflecting pool, it can be the Kennedy Center, the White House, that these are fundamental changes and alterations that would require approval of Congress or others potentially, not just routine repairs. And of course, the government is arguing in their papers that this is just a repair in the case of the reflecting pool, that there are cracks, there's algae, and that this isn't a fundamentally different paint job changing the monument. It's simply just a repair in preparation for this big celebration.
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1: From the Bloomberg Interactive Brokers Studio, this is Bloomberg Daybreak for Wednesday, May 13th. Coming up today,
3: high-stakes meeting. President Trump travels to China to meet with Xi Jinping.
1: The summit comes as the war in Iran enters its 75th day.
3: British Prime Minister Keir Starmer clings to power as calls grow from his own party for him to quit.
1: And Kevin Warsh moves one step closer to being chairman of the Federal Reserve.
16: It was a heated Senate hearing involving FBI Director Cash Patel, plus New York Mayor Mamdani announced his executive budget for the city. I'm Michael Barr. More ahead.
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3: Good morning, I'm Karen Moscow.
1: And I'm Alexis Christophorus. Stock futures are mixed this morning with tech on the rebound. S&P futures up 0.1%. Dow futures down 0.2%. NASDAQ futures racing ahead by about 1% or 249 points. The Bloomberg Dollar Spot Index up fractionally, 1194.15. Japanese yen 157.82 against the U.S. dollar. And Bitcoin up 0.7%, now above $81,000. We've got Brent crude at 107.26, the barrel down slightly. WTI crude down 0.7%, 101.46 the barrel. Karen?
3: Alexis, President Trump is set to land in Beijing later today for a highly anticipated summit with Chinese leader Xi Jinping. Bloomberg's John Tucker joins us with the very latest. John, good morning.
24: Yeah, good morning, Karen. Before leaving for Beijing, Mr. Trump was asked, what is his message to President Xi about the war with Iran?
25: Well, I think, number one, we're going to have a long talk about it. I think he's been relatively good, to be honest with you. You look at the blockade, no problem. They get a lot of their oil from that area. We've had no problem, and he's been a friend of mine. He's been somebody that we get along with.
24: While the president would prefer to focus on trade, he can't escape the war and its impact on the world economy. The president is traveling with more than a dozen CEOs. That lineup includes Elon Musk and NVIDIA CEO Jensen Huang, who was a last-minute addition to the trip. He wants China, the president, to ink some trade deals to buy American planes, agriculture, and energy. And artificial intelligence discussions may also be on the agenda. Beijing, for its part, wants, among other things, a longer tariff truce. And President Xi may also try to test the U.S. commitment to Taiwan and seize on any sign of wavering from a president who doesn't necessarily like to stick to the script. I'm John Tucker, Bloomberg Radio.
1: All right, thanks, John. And as the president embarks on his China trip, the war in Iran now enters its 75th day. As Bloomberg Middle East reporter Jumana Bersechi reports, many, including the president, thought the conflict would be over by now.
2: one of the reasons that President Trump pushed back this trip in the first place by, I think it's 6 weeks or so, was because of the conflict that was going on in the background. And so the hope, probably from his perspective, was that it would be all wrapped up and ready and behind him so that he could approach this meeting with Xi Jinping and address other thornier topics. Unfortunately, the Iran situation is still very much a live situation. I mean, we talk about the ceasefire, even though President Trump has described it as being in a very fragile state. Ultimately, the Strait of Hormuz is still effectively closed. China so far have not played an active role in either military operations or in diplomacy, but in the past couple of weeks, they seem to be flexing a bit more muscle, and the expectation is that China will call for de-escalation.
1: Bloomberg's Jumana Berset, she says, according to satellite images, oil shipments from Iran's main export terminal, Karg Island, appear to have come to a standstill over the past several days.
3: Well, Alexis, Defense Secretary Pete Hegseth returned to Capitol Hill to defend the Pentagon's $1.5 trillion budget request. And Bloomberg's Amy Morris has more from Washington.
5: Hegseth softened his tone from previous congressional hearings as he defended the historic military budget request for 2027. House Appropriations Subcommittee Ranking Member Minnesota Democrat Betty McCollum asked Hegseth if the Pentagon has a plan B.
9: We have a plan to escalate if necessary. We have a plan to retrograde if necessary. We have a plan to shift assets. Certainly in this setting, we wouldn't reveal what the next step may be.
5: The Pentagon's top budget official told Congress the cost of the war has climbed to nearly $29 billion. That's up $4 billion from just 2 weeks ago. In Washington, Amy Morris, Bloomberg Radio.
1: Thanks, Amy. Turning to election politics now, and the Democratic primary for a key House seat in Nebraska is still too early to call. With 89% of votes counted in Nebraska's second district, political activist Denise Powell has a lead of about 2 percentage points. Over State Senator John Kavanaugh, 39% to 37%. The winner will face Republican Brinkner Harding, who was endorsed by President Trump. The district draws national attention because Nebraska is just one of two states that splits its electoral votes in presidential elections. The second district has gone to Democratic presidential candidates 3 out of 5 times since 2008, a blue dot in an otherwise sea of red. The seat has been held for much of the last decade by Representative Don Bacon, a Republican who's retiring.
3: Now let's get to politics overseas, Alexis, where British Prime Minister Keir Starmer is clinging to power as calls grow from his own party for him to quit. Bloomberg's James Wilcock joins us from London with the very latest.
10: At a senior meeting of cabinet ministers yesterday, Starmer said he wouldn't go without a fight. But more than a fifth of his MPs and junior ministers are now publicly calling for him to stand down after a landslide loss in local elections last week. He met one of his potential challengers this morning, Health Secretary Wes Streeting. People don't expect any fireworks today as the King is speaking in Parliament, but the crisis in Westminster is by no means over. In London, James Wilcock, Bloomberg Radio.
1: James, thanks. A French woman infected in the deadly hantavirus outbreak on a cruise ship is critically ill and being treated with an artificial lung. The outbreak has now reached 11 total reported cases, 9 of which have been confirmed. 3 people on that cruise died, including a Dutch couple that health officials believe were the first exposed to the virus while visiting South America. With the evacuation of all passengers and many crew members now completed, the MV Hondius is sailing back to the Netherlands, where it will be cleaned and disinfected.
3: Let's turn to the markets, Alexis, where futures are mostly higher following yesterday's declines on Wall Street. At one point, the S&P 500 was down 1% before recouping most of its losses. J.P. Morgan Chase CEO Jamie Dimon says investors appear to be overlooking a lot of geopolitical events.
11: I think there's a little bit too much exuberance out there. It's not just the Middle East. It's, you know, Ukraine, Russia's still there, America, China. There are a lot of these complex issues which may not affect the market, but then there are issues like inflation, you know, that today's print wasn't so good. So, yeah, I think the market's kind of exuberant and it may not be completely justified.
3: And you can catch the entire conversation with J.P. Morgan Chase CEO Jamie Dimon on our new streaming hub on the Bloomberg Business app.
1: And Karen, Kevin Warsh is one step closer to becoming the next chairman of the Federal Reserve. The Senate confirmed his nomination to the Fed Board of Governors, granting him a 14-year term. The Senate then cleared a procedural hurdle to pave the way for a vote on Warsh's confirmation to succeed Jay Powell as chairman, which is likely to occur later today. Bloomberg's Michael McKee has more on Warsh.

0: policy issue here.
1: Alex, do you think soft left is like far left? I mean, translate it.
2: Perhaps in this new world order.
1: Why don't you ask one more question to Jane Foley?
2: Let's bring this back to the markets for a moment and how they're reacting to sort of all of this chaos and uncertainty there. Is there a disconnect, do you believe, between what we're seeing at the London Stock Exchange? I'm not even broaden out from currencies for a moment and what's going on in politics.
0: I think what we see, that the impact that we see from the UK politics specifically, is the long end of the gilt market. For the reasons I've just mentioned, the concerns about fiscal policy, the UK already has a large debt. It could be that the Treasury, which is of course our Chancellor, we could see changes there, and that could be again a move to the left of the party. You know, somebody who isn't looking at the fiscal rules in the way that Chancellor Reeves has been doing. And so that's why the impact here is really about the long end of the gilts market. That's where we're seeing the impact. And gilts have been underperforming since the long end, since the start of the Iran war. And that's where this risk premium is, this uncertainty about which way the leadership in the UK is going to go.
1: Thank you so much, Jane Foley. Great brief. Thank you so much, particularly on the politics of the United Kingdom. Ben Lehler joins us now to get the equity conversation going for the day. This was futures up 14, NASDAQ up a solid 0.7%. As you've heard me say uncountable times, no one called this modern bull market like Ben Lehler at the time at HSBC and now with Bradesco BB. Ben, your note is exceptionally optimistic. There's no other way to put it. I love at the bottom end, you look at the new IPO issue in SpaceX, OpenAI, Anthropic, and say that could feed a new CapEx cycle. Discuss.
3: Yeah, I do. I mean, the bearish narrative right now is that the whole tech story is overdone, that we can't justify these valuations, et cetera, et cetera. I take the other side of that. I actually think tech valuations are pretty low, right? I mean, markets are expecting a big slowdown in earnings, which may not come. That's already what markets are priced for. And I think the silver lining of these coming mega IPOs may just be that we extend and reload this AI capex cycle, which basically the world is feeding off right now.
2: And talk to me, Ben, about what might stop this rally, because we've got inflation running hot. We saw that yesterday with the consumer price index. We're going to get wholesale prices today. What can happen here that would just trip things up?
3: I think there only are two sort of big picture risks. One is that we begin to get the second order effects of these higher oil prices feeding through, and the Fed gets sort of forced to hike. The market's clearly taken out expectations of cuts, but we're not pricing in hikes yet. So I think there's quite a long way to go along that path, but we've certainly started. And on the other side, I think you need a big earnings trip up. And so far, we've seen completely the opposite. I mean, U.S. tech earnings up 50%, U.S. earnings up 25% in the last quarter. And as I say, growth adjust these valuations. U.S. equities have a price earnings to growth ratio, growth adjusted ratio of under one right now. That's less than half what they've traded at historically. You know, Korea, which is a very tech-centric EM market, is the cheapest market in the world. Investors are not telling you that they have, you know, huge valuation expectations or huge extended earnings expectations, in this sector at this point.
2: But should investors be baking in rate hikes and possibly more of them? Maybe not this year, but next year.
3: I don't think so, but that's clearly the risk, right? I mean, I think the Fed has a dual mandate. It's as equally worried about inflation as it is about growth, and there are clearly growth considerations here if inflation is picking up and given all the shocks that we're having out of the Middle East. That's before we get on to the personalities and the political setup. So again, I think that's the risk, and the goalposts are clearly moving, but I think there's quite a long way to go. And also remember, you know, what would higher rates do to equities? It would compress valuations.
1: Right.
3: And I would argue that valuations, especially on a growth adjusted basis, are already quite low.
1: Ben, Simon White's going to join us in a bit. His article yesterday on Gamma went global. Help me here with the effect of institutions and derivative strategies in this bull market. Are they behind the trend or are they leading the trend higher?
3: Yeah, I think this is quite actually a broader based rally and a more
1: sustainable
3: rally than maybe some people would make you

0: here, right? I don't think sentiment is particularly bullish here. I mean, there are clearly pockets in semis, for example, but I look at the VIX at 18-19,
1: yeah,
0: not too far from average. I look at retail investors, AAA, bullishness is, 38-39%? That's pretty close to sort of long-term averages. So I think everybody is nibbling here.
1: Right.
0: I don't think institutions have got this particularly right or particularly, wrong. I mean, the particular problem institutions have, I think, is just, it's the concentration issue. Tech has got so big, so concentrated, it's very difficult for them to sort of keep up with the
1: right
0: market and stay reasonably diversified. Retail has a bit more flexibility.
1: And then later, Robert Schiffman, just publishing moments ago for Bloomberg Intelligence on credit within tech. Bullish tech sentiment extends to credit even as issuance soars. You don't have a concern about Google or Meta issuing in pounds sterling or Swiss francs or that? Is that just too much of a bull market cycle?
0: Listen, there's clearly a lot of bullishness here, but I guess my point is that if you are posting 50% earnings growth and valuations are not pricing that in for the longer term, then A, there's a bit of a valuation buffer there, and B, again, I think the risk to earnings is that this earnings cycle extends.
1: Yeah.
0: And the market is not entirely buying into that. So it's, I get the bullishness. I'd be lying if I said, there are pockets of this which maybe concern me, but I'm definitely on the side of, the market may be underestimating this rather than overestimating it.
1: Congratulations, Ben Laidler, on the mother of all bull market calls from Christmas Eve. I believe it was 2018. Nobody out front of this great bull market like Mr. Laidler. He's with Bradesco BBI this morning. Red and green on the screen. NASDAQ leads up 0.7% off the Sox debacle yesterday. Right now, with our news in New York City, here's Michael Barr.
2: Thank you very much, Tom. Alexis, John, President Trump is set to land in Beijing any moment now for a highly anticipated summit with Chinese leader Xi Jinping. President Trump told reporters that trade will be the main focus of their discussions. Meanwhile, President Trump repeated his military threats against Iran. He says Iran will either make a good deal with the U.S. or face devastation. Defense Secretary Pete Hegseth returned to Capitol Hill to defend the Pentagon's $1.5 trillion budget request. Bloomberg's Amy Morris reports from Washington.
3: Hegseth softened his tone from previous congressional hearings as he defended the historic military budget request for 2027. House Appropriations Subcommittee Ranking Member Minnesota Democrat Betty McCollum asked Hegseth if the Pentagon has a plan B.
4: We have a plan to escalate if necessary. We have a plan to retrograde if necessary. We have a plan to shift assets. Certainly in this setting, we wouldn't reveal what the next step may be.
3: The Pentagon's top budget official told Congress the cost of the war has climbed to nearly $29 billion. That's up $4 billion from just 2 weeks ago. In Washington, Amy Morris, Bloomberg Radio.
2: It got heated when FBI Director Kash Patel was pressed about reports of excessive drinking during a Senate hearing Tuesday on Capitol Hill. Senator Patty Murray seized on reports that Patel hands out bottles of bourbon emblazoned with his name.
5: If you want to pass out liquor or pop bottles in a locker room, stick to podcasting.
2: Patel is suing the Atlantic magazine after it reported on alleged bouts of excessive drinking. A doctor says a French woman being treated for hantavirus after being infected on a cruise ship is critically ill and being treated with an artificial lung. The World Health Organization says the outbreak has reached 11 reported cases worldwide, 9 of which have been confirmed. The overall tally includes 3 people from the cruise ship who died. Global news, 24 hours a day, and whenever you want it, with Bloomberg News Now. I'm Michael Barr, and this is Bloomberg. Tom, Alexis, John.
1: Michael Barr, thanks so much. You're going a half hour away, though. Do you think the president, it's like when you're coming over from London or Paris, everybody's getting comfortable, and they're putting their stuff away. Like, he has his travel socks on, and he's going to put his shoes back on. I mean,
6: okay,
1: it's like that when he's coming and landing.
6: Probably, but he's also staying at the Four Seasons, and most people don't do that.
1: It's pretty slick. Yeah. I've not been there, but it's more modern, and maybe I'll go to the spa.
7: Is that a landscaping company in Beijing?
1: Yeah, no, it's not. It's actually, it'll be interesting to see if they shut down the pollution like they did for the Olympics. Amory Horton will be with us here in a moment. Inflation, Alexis, where's inflation affecting you the most? With gosh, me, without question, it's a grocery store.
6: Yeah, me too. I mean, I drive, but not every day to get to work. So I'm not feeling that pinch as much as I think most listeners right now are feeling it. But down just about every aisle in the grocery store, you're feeling inflation.
1: I mean, John, I look here. I know you've got the Hummer out for the summer here now, the H2. But I'm sorry. The Wawa, it's a change agent, $4 whatever a gallon.
7: That's our international benchmark these days, $4.50 a gallon. I do 500 miles a week. That adds up. So I'm not buying the Wawa coffee anymore. I'm making it myself.
2: Just 500, huh?
7: Just
6: talk to Michael Barr. He has quite the trumpet.
1: The Pinto Michael Barr, I mean, it's just not built for fuel efficiency.
2: I put on daily 165 miles a day.
6: Wow.
2: And when you put in 454 per gallon, I have changed my driving habits.
1: The thing that bothers me about the politicians on this, like taxes, is they only focus on one inflation item. Right. And we're all focused on a set of inflation.
6: And it's a band-aid at that if you,
1: to me, it's not 3.8%. It's to me,
6: the real feel is probably well above 4%.
1: Yeah, we heard yesterday somebody said 5% plus. But I tell you, there it is. And as Alexis mentions, at 8:30, we'll have PPI under retail sales, which is a nominal item. Later this week as well. Futures up 14 right now. NASDAQ, a nice lift up 0.7%. And the VIX shows it all, under 18 and an optimistic 17.91. Across America, this is Bloomberg Surveillance.
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7: And I'm John Tucker in the Bloomberg Newsroom with this Bloomberg Business Flash. Right now, the major averages mixed. The futures, Dow futures down 150, S&P futures up 12, NASDAQ futures up 184. The chip makers bouncing back this morning. Looks like dip buyers jumping in if they sold off yesterday. NVIDIA among the most active, up over 2.5% pre-market trading after Jensen Huang joined President Trump on his visit to China. It looks like it's a last-minute thing. SoftBank Group reporting a surprise increase in profit. This is being helped by valuation gains in its investment in OpenAI. Anthropic in early talks with investors to raise at least $30 billion in fresh financing. It's according to our sources, it would set the stage for what could be its largest funding round yet. And Cerebrus Systems, or Cerebrus, how do you say it? Cerebrus or Cerebrus? I can't find out.
6: I think the jury's still out, but Cerebrus.
7: I tried calling them this morning. There's no phone number, of course. It's guiding prospective investors that it expects to price its initial public offering above the top of its marketed range. Of course, demand soaring for the chipmaker stock. The company offering 30 million shares in the IPO for $150 to $160 each. The IPO would raise $4.8 billion, making it the year's largest first-time share sale. And how long can U.S. oil keep the market under control? Interesting article from Javier Blas this morning. Over the last 4 weeks, U.S. net exports of crude and refined products have averaged a record of 5.9 million barrels a day. He asked the question, can the U.S. sustain that level of exports forever? No. The U.S. has the ammunition, thanks to its emergency stockpile, to sustain the outsized oil exports for just several more weeks, maybe. Anyway, crude oil this morning, Brent, the active contract, is up 0.2% at 107.97. And we check the markets for you all day long, right here on Bloomberg Radio. I'm John Tucker. That's your Bloomberg Business Flash. Alexis and Tom.
1: John Tucker, thanks so much. Anne-Marie Horton with us now in Beijing. A very busy morning for her. I should say on the far side of it is 7 p.m. Ish in Beijing right now. Anne-Marie, nothing is more important than Taiwan. Who within the administration is advising the president on these delicate negotiations in Beijing on the future of Taiwan?
16: Well, I think an individual that could step in potentially if things get a little bit concerning and or controversial when it comes to Taiwan would be Secretary of State Marco Rubio. Remember, an individual that has been sanctioned by China. Oh, he was sanctioned when he was a senator. You know, Taiwan will be front and really and is a focus right now because of the president's remarks leading up to this trip. And, you know, he'll be landing very shortly here in Beijing when he said that he will discuss this arms deal with China. And our colleague Jenny Leonard was recently in Taiwan and she spoke to a Taiwanese official who was concerned that Taiwan was going to be, quote, on the menu when it comes to this meeting. Going back decades, really since Reagan in the 1980s, this idea of six assurances, one of them was that the United States would not consult China when it comes to arms deals. Now, for some more context, the Trump administration in December signed off on $11 billion to Taiwan. That is more than the 4 years of the Biden administration put together. Right now, what has been held up is a $14 billion package. But the issue, of course, is how the president speaks about this very delicate relationship.
1: Right.
16: And that is why there's a lot of consternation in Washington, D.C. right now.
1: But exactly. There's the consternation. And the answer is he going over there blind? You're expert at this. How blind is he? How prepared is he to go over there?
16: Well, I'm not going to say that the president is going into this blindly. He was the last president to visit China in 2017, nearly a decade ago, and he has spent a lot of time with Xi Jinping. I think something that could be concerning for China hawks and individuals that really watch this relationship is that the president doesn't normally speak in a delicate manner. and he is an individual who can be very unpredictable. So that is why there is concern about how he specifically talks about Taiwan. But if you talk to any official leading up to this trip, they have said there is no change in U.S. policy when it comes to Taiwan.
6: And Emery, President Trump's got a lot of company on this trip, including a last-minute addition with the NVIDIA CEO joining the delegation. He's got other CEOs, too, including Tim Cook and Boeing CEO. What is he hoping, do you think, to achieve by having these folks tag along?
16: Yeah, really something that Jensen Huang joined the trip on a refueling stop in Alaska. Clearly, I don't think the president liked the coverage that he wasn't part of the trip. Called him up personally and said, I want you to come, which is why a lot of people are speculating maybe chips are back on the table when it comes to negotiations between Washington and Beijing. Leading up to this trip, when you talked to administration officials about how you did you decide on which executives to go, they said they went to a bunch of agencies and they wanted executives to be a part of this trip that sell things, that they want to sell things into China. So clearly we're expecting a big Boeing deal. Clearly there's negotiations when it comes to the agricultural sector, things like soybeans. The CEO of Cargill is here. And then, of course, you have the Goldman Sachs CEO, and then you have the Citi CEO. Potentially these banks want to tap more of the capital markets in China. And then Elon Musk, another individual, the other CEO along with Jensen Huang that is on Air Force One with the president. Tesla has a big presence here. They obviously deal with a lot of competition here when it comes to homegrown BYD. But Tesla is looking for later in the year the Chinese regulators to sign off on its autonomous driving. So a lot of executives that are coming either want to sell stuff into China or looking to try to get a better trade deal or to try to deal with the Chinese regulators or potentially get off an entity list like one company that's coming. So there's a reason why a lot of these different executives were chosen.
1: Anne-Marie, with all your study of this and with the generals that have been removed by President Xi, is he turning here within the complexities of China to not a reversal, but nudging towards doing business again with the West? Or is it still a strident China in Beijing?
16: Well, it still feels like a strident China in Beijing. I mean, I think when you talk to corporate America, at times it's very challenging to still do business here. You know, another executive that's coming is Dina Powell from Meta. And what just happened to Meta? China, at the very last minute, at the end of the deal, blocked their $2 billion acquisition of the AI company Manus. You already had Manus employees starting to migrate over and work from the Meta offices in Singapore, and China blocked that deal at the very last minute. At the same time, China is telling some firms to ignore U.S. sanctions when it comes to the purchasing of Iranian crude. So, you know, I know the president in his Truth Social post said she's first asked if Xi Jinping is going to be to, quote, open up China. I still think for corporate America, it still could be quite challenging to do business here.
1: Anne-Marie, thank you so much. And I think we'll hear from you again today. Anne-Marie Horton with the president in Beijing. We welcome all of you across America. Good morning. The way you choose to listen to us on YouTube, subscribe to Bloomberg Podcast. It's growing for us each and every day. So the president lands, and all I can think of is 2006, when President Hu came to Washington. We had a wonderful show with Jonathan Spence and Orville Schell and, you know, the pageantry. And it's such, you know, a leader to leader, Alexis. It's amazing the different tone of these visits.
6: Oh, yeah. And now, of course, the main difference is there's a war going on, right? This Iran war.
1: I agree. Next time we talk to Anne-Marie,
6: we'll have to address that. We didn't get into it with Anne-Marie just now. But look, the fact of the matter is Washington's expected to press Beijing to use its influence over Iran because China is still the largest buyer of Iranian oil. You know, it purchases more than 80% of their crude from there. So they are definitely going to have a say in what's going on with the war. And we know that U.S. officials have urged China to support efforts to reopen the Strait of Hormuz. You know, and I'm really curious as to what those talks are going to yield.
1: In front and center on this, much more the work of Joe Matthew and Kayleigh Lyons, Senator Graham has been really vociferous over the last 24 hours about the delicacies here with Taiwan and with as you brilliantly say, their reliance on all the hydrocarbons from Iran.
6: Yeah, and you know what? And another thing into the mix, rare earths, tech and rare earths. What are we going to do with that? You know, are they going to talk about it? I think he needs to stay there for like a month, Tom, to talk about it all.
1: When Alexis mentions rare earth, all I can think about is the band.
6: Of course you do.
7: Robbie Robertson.
1: We've got the Stones slotted in for Alexis tomorrow.
6: Oh,
1: tomorrow
6: thanks.
1: We'll play Rare Earth for you nationwide for those of you younger that have no idea what John Tucker and I were just talking about. I got a NASDAQ lifting up 0.7%. Si, you told me NVIDIA's up 2%. Right now, after an Alaska stop by their leadership, the VIX says it all, under 18, under 19, 17, 0.85. What am I looking at? I'm looking at the 30-year bond. It won't give it back. Price down, yield up. It's a solid 5.02%. Alexis knows. We had a 108 on Brent moments ago. From New York City, Bloomberg Surveillance.
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5: 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From the JTR Roofing Studios, we are looking at 46 degree temperatures with sunny skies and northwestern winds of 5 to 10 miles per hour.
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7: 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Mixed right now, S&P futures of 15, NASDAQ futures of 192, and the Dow futures are down 120 points. After yesterday's, 3% decline for the Philadelphia Semiconductor Index, dip buyers appear to be stepping in this morning. Processor and memory chip makers posting pretty broad gains this morning. Of course, they've been the key drivers of the past month's rally in the AI trade. And then NVIDIA, among the most active, up over 2% pre-market trading. Jensen Huang joining President Trump on his visit to China. And Brent crude, meanwhile, fluctuating right around $108 a barrel, rising more than 8% over the past three sessions. And we check the markets for you all day long right here on Bloomberg Radio. I'm John Tucker. That's your Bloomberg Business Flash, Alexis and Tom.
1: Hey, thanks so much. Greatly appreciate it. What I love about Houston is they have pump patrol.
6: This is
1: Fox 26 Houston with Pump Patrol. Victoria Hernandez joined us now, who's living Pump Patrol every day. Are you really paying under $4 a gallon for a gallon of gas in Houston?
8: For regular gasoline, yes, you can find it for under $4 a gallon. You may have to drive a little bit, but wow, you can find it.
6: I haven't seen it in the New York area for like weeks.
1: What is the ramifications of this? And Houston, is it Jenna? Or I should say, excuse me, Victoria Fernandez joins, running it all at Crossmark Global Investments as well in Houston. Is this like a boom economy for Houston at $108 Brent?
8: Well, it's a boom in terms of cash flow for oil companies. And so their balance sheets are looking good. They're sitting in a good place. I mean, a lot of these companies, their break evens are 50s, 60s, 70s, yeah, right? Dollars. So that's good. But they're not out there doing a bunch of new drilling or doing new projects because they know that this can turn around pretty quickly. But for now, it's good for cash flows,
1: you
8: for
1: see
8: sure.
1: This power lunch place they have. It's this gorgeous modern thing with windows, okay, on some park that was there in 1812 or something, and it's like the lunches must just be insane.
6: Well, you're going to have to host us there at some point,
8: we
6: Victoria.
8: Will do that, absolutely.
6: Let's talk a little AI, because you seem to think there are two economies going on, AI,
8: yes,
6: and everything else. I want to talk about the everything else for a minute. What's sort of the highlight there, if you will?
8: Well, whether it's a highlight or whether it's a concern that we need to look at,
6: fair.
8: I think, you know, outside of the AI part of the economy, you typically would expect a very consumer-driven economy. And we're not really seeing that at this point in time. I know we get retail sales tomorrow. We'll see what that looks like. But you're looking at consumer discretionary sectors that continue to make relative lows every day. You would expect that to be stronger if the consumer was really doing well.
6: Are you blaming oil?
8: I don't think it's just oil. I think there's a lot of concerns. Yes, oil is causing inflation concerns, and we're seeing that. But you look at small business, too. The NFIB, that's a good proxy for the middle-income consumer. And we've got four consecutive months of declining expectations there.
6: I didn't realize that.
8: So there's some concern there. And we look at the labor market. It's not horrible, but we're not seeing a ton of promise there either. You're seeing part-time work really increasing as full-time work comes down. There are some concerns there, and loans as well, consumer loans really coming down. So I think we need to be careful of relying too much on that consumer-driven
1: right.
8: economy.
1: I should mention the restaurant I was talking about in Houston. Good morning, Houston, is the Grove.
6: And
1: you can get this
6: Grove.
1: This is an app, the sweet potato and kale taquitos for $25.
8: Ooh, you gotta have a taquito when you're in Houston. Come on. Taquito.
1: For those that are living the taquito, there needs to be a courage to be in the market. Are your clients at Crossmark in a panic?
8: They're not in a panic. And actually, I think a lot of it is because, I mean, Tom, look, you've spoken with Bob and me plenty of times this year.
1: Bob Dahl,
8: yes, our CEO and CIO. And you know that we've been telling our clients all year, we need to be a little bit concerned here. Yes, there's momentum from the tech side because you have the earnings to support it. But outside of that, there's some concern. So we've had a lot of clients do that balanced portfolio, and they're not panicking.
1: Okay, I just looked over at Maria. I mean, yes. You know, I love what she's doing over at Fox Biz. And she's got a number up there saying inflation's going to be popping, and it's a 6% GDP. Do you just assume a nominal GDP of real plus whatever inflation is enough to keep the business story going? The answer is yes.
8: Right. The answer is yes. But I do think we have to be careful on that inflation component. You're losing some of your anchors there, and it could get too high, have some concern, and then flow back down into jobs, to margins. We're going to lose that.
6: And into those really higher interest rates, which what does that do to the economy, particularly the small businesses that you were just talking about?
8: Exactly. It flows down in there, and that's what a lot of the things we're looking at in these CPI and PPI numbers, are we getting that second-order inflation?
1: You don't play the SPX game. We got Ed Yardenian yesterday and others, and they're all ratcheting it up, either a single digit or a fan distribution, nudging it higher. Do you agree that we should extrapolate out the excellence we see right now?
8: I think you can for a period of time, because I believe this will go on for a little bit longer.
1: Okay,
8: the earnings that we're seeing.
1: Quarters, years?
8: Quarters, I would say.
1: Until the Cowboys win?
8: Well, look, you know I'm in Houston, right? And I can't be a huge Cowboys fan.
6: Are you asking her?
8: No, he knows I like my NFL. But I think you're looking at a few quarters of continued growth here, because the earnings are going to support it. You're going to have the revenues to do that. We didn't have that support back when you looked at previous bubbles. So I'm not saying this is a bubble, but I do think over time you're going to have some of things like the cost of memory really weigh on the margins that these companies have, and that will start to decline.
1: We got to go. The Houston Astros are worse than the Detroit Tigers.
8: Stop. Come on.
1: Are they the same criminal Astros years ago, or is this an all new Astros?
8: He's being tough today. No more taquitos for you,
1: That's
8: Tom.
1: It. Morgan over at the Death Star would never have asked that question. Victoria, thank you so much. Victoria Fernandez, greatly appreciated. Working with Robert Dahl, Bob Dahl at Crossmark Global Investments, with the courage to stay in the market, which seems to be the great Crossmark theme. Red and green in the screen. Futures up 0.7%. And yes, the Astros are better than the Red Sox. With our news in New York City is Michael Barr.
0: Thank you very much. President Donald Trump will be in Beijing for a highly anticipated summit with Chinese leader Xi Jinping. President Trump told reporters that trade will be the main focus of their discussions. Before leaving for China, President Trump says he doesn't care about the rising costs of goods and services that were caused by the war in Iran.
10: The only thing that matters when I'm talking about Iran, they can't have a nuclear weapon. I don't think about Americans' financial situation. I don't think about anybody. I think about one thing.
0: The Consumer Price Index shows that in April, prices are 3.8% higher than they were last year. FBI Director Kash Patel clashed with Democratic lawmakers in response to questions about his conduct, including whether he drank to excess and forced subordinates to take polygraph exams. It led to fiery confrontations, particularly between Patel and Democratic Senator Chris Van Hollen of Maryland. Patel lashed out at Van Hollen about a meeting he had with Kilmer Abrego Garcia in El Salvador.
11: These are serious allegations that were made against you.
12: They're
11: allegations
12: are false.
11: You filed.
12: You drinking margaritas with a gang banger.
11: Actually,
12: you're true and on
11: it
12: video.
11: Just goes to show you.
12: You running a $7,000 bar tab at the lobby bar has been filed by your own office.
11: This goes to show.
12: During the day. That's
11: Chairman,
12: you.
11: Mr.
12: This
11: Chairman,
12: is the ultimate example of hypocrisy.
11: Mr. Chairman,
12: I will not be tarnished by baseless allegations
11: let me
12: or fraudulent
11: questions.
12: Statements from the media.
11: The fact that you mentioned that indicates you don't know what you are talking about. Now, here, Director,
12: the only thing
11: Patel,
12: I know is you're the one drinking margaritas with Phil.
11: Actually, that's a false statement, and I'm asking you about your statements.
0: Van Hollen said El Salvador's government officials staged a photo that made their drinks look like margaritas. The UK's Keir Starmer is due to confront one of his main rivals at a behind-closed-doors meeting this morning. It comes as King Charles delivers his prime minister's legislative program for the coming year to lawmakers. Global News, 24 hours a day and whenever you want it with Bloomberg News Now. I'm Michael Barr, and this is Bloomberg. Tom, Alexis, John.
1: Thank you, Michael Barr. We are some in the vicinity of 10 minutes, 5 minutes,
6: yeah,
1: 15
6: about.
1: Minutes away from the drama of a president of the United States landing in China. And I have to go, Alexis, back to Kissinger and Nixon and the shock. I clearly remember the absolute stunning national silence as we discovered that our president had gone to China.
6: It was just a thundering... Yeah.
1: John, are you old enough, John, to remember this? Wake up in the morning. He's in China.
7: It was a remarkable game changer. And remember all the back channels that they had to go through to set that up in silence with Henry Kissinger taking those trips.
1: Well, it's just amazing to see. So we'll give you some coverage here. You'll see it on YouTube. We'll describe it for you across all of Bloomberg Radio nationwide. President Trump soon in Beijing.
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1: Good morning, everyone. Good morning across America and around the world. Near 8 o'clock in the evening of this Wednesday, the President of the United States lands on the only airplane available, Air Force One, in the imagery of landing in Beijing. I have been to the airport many, many times. It is built from a lonely single terminal when Richard Nixon landed 54 years ago, Jen Tucker, can you believe that? 54 years ago?
7: Feeling every day of that.
1: Feeling every day of it. And now, of course, with the Beijing Olympics, the huge expansion of the Beijing airport, we'll see if we can get imagery here of the president coming out. For those of you on Bloomberg Radio, a little bit of a foggy, I'll call it, evening there in their May. It's a much, for those of you that have been to Hong Kong or Shanghai, it's a whole temperature climate north and much more chill, like say like New York city would be to Washington and down to the south. And the president now landing. Alexis, it's just always something to see Air Force One pull up.
6: There's it really, it's quite just a sight. And so the plane has come to a stop now on the tarmac, and we're waiting for people to start to deplane. Not sure if President Trump will be the first to come out or not. We know that he has a big entourage with him, including a number of big-time CEOs, Tim Cook, Elon Musk, Jensen Huang, a last-minute addition. NVIDIA CEO, last-minute addition on this trip, and some of the banking CEOs as well.
1: Some of the imagery I'm seeing this off of MSNBC now. There's, I will call it 100-plus younger people wearing white uniforms ready to greet the president. I assume there'll be some pomp and circumstance as well. But right now with this landing, and of course the visit centering on Taiwan, as we spoke to Amory Horton, and then you mentioned, Alexis, oh yes, but there's a small matter of the war in Iran.
6: Right. I mean, my gosh, there's no shortage of topics. Oh, we're seeing them sort of wheel over the staircase now to the door of a Air Force One now. So we're expecting people to emerge any second. There's a military honor guard. There's a military band. So yes, lots of pomp and circumstance to welcome the president. This is his second trip to China. Of course, he met with Xi Jinping during his first term in the White House.
1: But under such different circumstances. I mean, if I just look at the Bloomberg terminal here, Brent crude had a 108 print an hour ago, 107.52 on Brent crude, American oil, West Texas Intermediate at a 102 level, 101.91 as well. Perhaps as we await with the steps being pulled up to the plane here, we have no idea of the timing here, so we're going to be very advantaged in going to Min Min Lo reporting for Bloomberg News. She is our lead Chinese correspondent. Min Min, is this trip in this landing of Air Force One, does it receive ample coverage across China?
0: Yeah, there has been plenty of coverage on Chinese state media. Interestingly, let me see if I have the newspaper with me. If you look at China Daily today, interestingly, you can see here, the top story is actually Sino-Tajik ties entering a new phase. And there's just this very tiny sidebar on the side covering the Trump's statement. It's interesting. Perhaps it's just a symbolic show that Trump is, you know, not the Trump summit is not the most important thing happening in China right now. But perhaps also because this is, you know, from this morning, Trump hasn't arrived yet. I expect tomorrow's newspaper, this is going to take a more prominent space on the front page.
1: There's been so much turmoil in China, and we have all sorts of different essays here, Min Min, looking at the state of President Xi's government, of the dominance that he has out of Beijing. Is this a fragile or damaged President Xi that meets with President Trump, or is he ever strong?
0: I would say he is growing stronger because he has had several terms as president to consolidate his power. And as one expert mentioned, in some ways, the U.S. is fighting a war without winning it, and China is winning without fighting. Because if you look at favorability ratings towards China now, it's increased, especially after the U.S. had taken actions on Iran, snatching the Venezuelan leader. There's been an erosion of trust in American leadership. And I think in this sense, China is coming in perhaps a little bit stronger and a little bit more confident that they have cut their teeth from the first trade war, from the first year of
10: the Biz 1440.
11: KYCR Golden Valley. 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
12: With SRN News, I'm Rich Thomason in Washington. Trade will be a central focus of President Trump's summit with Chinese President Xi in Beijing. Mr. Trump is leading a delegation of U.S. tech, business, and finance leaders to the Chinese capital. And that's where we find correspondent Will Weiser.
13: They will be discussing trade. Both sides have reached a sort of a trade truce since last fall that have prevented each one from imposing high tariffs. And the White House says that there's interest in from both China and the U.S. in extending that trade truce. So that's something that will be discussed. They'll also be discussing an arms sale to Taiwan that the White House has approved but has not yet allowed to go through.
12: The Iran war also expected to come up. China is an ally of Tehran and buys a lot of Iranian oil. On Wall Street this morning, the Dow futures are down 141 points, while the Nasdaq futures are 200 points higher. This is SRN News.
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0: is professional money manager Bill Gunderson.
1: And welcome to the Tuesday. It is the Taco Tuesday edition of the Best Stocks Now show with professional money manager Bill Gunderson of Gunderson Capital Management. I'm here with Barry Kite, our chartered financial analyst. And oil up, market down. It's as simple as that. That's been the equation here recently. We've got the Dow down right now 300 points as peace remains elusive in the Middle East. It seems like I've been saying that all my life. The Dow is down 60 basis points. The NASDAQ is down 81 basis points. Some weakness in the chips. You know what, Barry? Everything that's been way up recently is down a little bit today. That's the way it goes when oil goes up. The NASDAQ is down 81 basis points. The S&P is down 42 or 57 basis points. And here is the biggest factor driving the market today. Oil is back above $100 per barrel. As it just doesn't seem that Iran can ever deal in good faith, ever. Crude oil is up 3.7% to 101.72. Gold is down 62 basis points. The 10-year is rising a little bit on, the inflation report came in line, but I'll get Barry's comments on that in a minute. The 10-year is up to 4.45% this morning. So welcome to today's Best Stocks Now show with professional money manager Bill Gunderson. 26 years in the saddle. Oh, yeah, I've got a few saddle sores, sure. And we've had some rough days in the market along the way. But when I got in, the Dow was at 3,000, and now it's at 50,000. So I can't do too much complaining. And we are having a very, very, very, very good year here so far in 2026, maybe one of our best years ever. But we do have a little bit of a downdraft in the market today. Yesterday, we had pretty much a flat day. We had a good day yesterday. We were up almost 1% as the memory. Remember the memory stocks. They tell us to remember the Alamo, but don't forget Micron. Don't forget Samsung. Don't forget HK Hynix, whatever that is, over in South Korea. And, you know, your biggest problem is the Iran-U.S. talks fizzle. They fizzle, Barry. Ever have anything fizzle on you? Yes, things fizzle.

0: proposal. And, you know, and Iran will never, ever address the elephant in the room, which is the enrichment of a rare earth mineral called uranium. And they are hell-bent on getting a nuclear weapon and using it on people they don't like, on people that don't agree with them. And President Trump and others, Obama tried to stop them too, but he made a deal with no teeth in it whatsoever. And it just can't happen. It just can't happen because they will use it. I just don't see any way that they're building that for peaceful purposes. Well, okay, we have that. There is that. There's seemingly no progress whatsoever in the Iran talks. The best proxy for that, Barry, is looking at oil prices every day, right? Because oil prices fluctuate mightily. Yeah,
1: based on the news over there, right?
0: Yeah, based on the news out of the Middle East. So with oil up 3.5% today and above $100 a barrel again, that means things are not going well in the Middle East. And I would just say that the next shoe to drop, or is it the next bomb or bombs to drop, will be, you know, if they won't listen to negotiation, maybe they'll listen to explosions and decimation and death and everything else that comes with that. That just seems to be where we're headed with all of this. Now, this is not the only big world story in the news this week. President Donald Trump is set to travel to China this week. China, okay? He hasn't been to China in a long time with his friend Xi Jinping for a highly anticipated summit. He's invited CEOs of some of the biggest U.S. companies to join his trip. Barry, would you check with Jennifer to see if I got my invitation to fly over there on Air Force One?
1: And you know who didn't get an invitation, by the way?
0: I saw that Jensen Huang was invited.
1: Yes.
0: Was that you know...
1: I saw it. I think he said he would like to go. I think he said he would like to accompany him. I don't know if it, you know, if it's a snub or a bit of a fizzle. Who knows? Right, but he said that he was willing to go, so I don't think it was any kind of schedule issue, but it's just an interesting person to leave off the list.
0: Yes, and there is a lot of controversy around not letting China have the NVIDIA chips, and he probably figures that Wang would be doing deals in the men's room with the buyers from China for those chips, so I think it's over the sensitivity of the chips. I think he likes Jensen Huang just fine, but that sensitivity. The CEOs that are going,
1: do we have a list of those? I was curious.
0: Yes, Bill Gunderson Capital Management. No. I'm not on the list yet. Someone needs to call the White House that has some poll. Tesla's Elon Musk, that's his old friend there, Donald Trump's old friend Elon. Apple's Tim Cook, BlackRock's Larry Fink, Boeing's Kelly Ortberg, according to multiple media reports. Other invited execs are Meta President Dina Powell-McCormick, Micron Technologies, Sanjay Mehrotra, Qualcomm's Cristiano Amon, GE Aerospace, Larry Culp. There's my guy right there, Larry Culp. Yeah. Blackstone's Stephen Schwartzman, Citigroup's Jane Fraser, Goldman Sachs, David Solomon, Coherent. That's interesting. I've been watching that Coherent stock just fly recently. Jim Anderson. Illumina, who basically came up, cracked the, they were the holy grail for putting together our whole DNA. Illumina's Jacob Thiessen. MasterCard. Well, don't leave home without it. MasterCard's Michael Miebach. And Visa's Ryan McInerney. And one last one, Cargill. Cargill, which is a grain company, Brian Sykes. Jensen Huang is the one that is not on. What is Trump expecting to get out of this China trip? Well, he wants a tactical truce. He wants an extension of last year's rare earth elements agreement. He wants some additional trade commitments. Hey, buy our soybeans, would you? Possibly new agreements related to the U.S. exports of agri-

0: agricultural products or energy. Hey, China, why are you buying your energy from Iran? We can buy it from Texas, from Louisiana, from the U.S. That would be a nice gesture as a trading partner. And he'd also like to see some ongoing communication and coordination on trade and finance issues. So, yes, I mean, that's going to be a big deal. I think they leave Thursday. I think. Maybe it's Wednesday. I'm not sure. And, you know, the guy has a lot of plates spinning in the air at any given point in time. I'm just about two blocks from Trump Tower here. I walked in there on Sunday and looked at the escalator that he came down. And just thinking of all that's happened since then, during that time. And, of course, there's a lot of pictures in there in that lobby of Trump Tower and all this and that. There's not real heavy security. Just anybody can really walk into that lobby, Barry, I believe. I don't remember going through any kind of a bomb detector or anything.
1: Yeah, they got the gift shop in there, too. You walk in.
0: Yeah, you know what? At one time, I had some Trump cologne that I got. It says, spray it on you for success. And I thought, well, maybe that'll work. I sprayed some on me. The cats wouldn't come near me for a week. And, yeah, maybe. I mean, the success part worked. And I sprayed some on a friend of mine who does not like Trump at all. And he started sneezing. And he goes, don't spray that on me, Bill. Ah! It was Trump. Trump cologne. Dress for success. We'll come back and we're going to talk. Barry's going to talk about the CPI because that's right up his alley. I just pay those high prices. He knows why. We'll be back in a moment.
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0: And welcome back here to the second quarter of today's Best Stocks Now show. Well, Barry, you're the CFP and the CFA. How about that CPI today? It came in line, but what was your take on it?
1: Yeah, I mean, we gotta, you kind of, it's always, gotta break it out really between two numbers, right? You always hear the core number, which strips out food and energy. I always joke around, the core number strips out all the stuff we have to have.
2: Yeah.
1: Right?
2: Exactly.
1: Food and energy. But, and of course, the top line number is what, is getting a lot of, obviously, the headline today. In reality, to me, it's the core, that is kind of the more worrisome. You had,
0: definitely,
1: because the core, rose, 0.4% month over month. It was assumed to be 0.3%. It's double what it was in March. And if you look at it on a year over year basis, it's 2.8%, core number. I think consensus was 2.7, so came in a little hotter than expected. And that number is the Fed's trying to target a 2% core number, at least over the long term. And now, obviously, this is going to bring, continue to bring questions in. Is there going to be a rate cut in 2026?
0: Or a rate hike? No, they're talking about a rate hike now.
1: Right, right. Well, I'll say the funny thing is on the headline number, I actually thought it was not as bad because, it actually came in 0.6% month over month. It was, that number was 0.9% last month. So it actually, the month over month number actually went down on the top line, at the top line of the report. And of course, we know what the biggest culprit was is energy. It accounted for 40% of the increase this this month. So the long story
0: it's
1: short
0: temporary.
1: Is it transitory? Right?
0: I think so.
1: You said temporary. I like the word temporary better than transitory.
0: I think we have the military to defeat Iran and bring them to their knees if that's what they want. I think. The other one though that was worrisome to me, and of course I experienced this last night as I booked my tickets for Minnesota.
1: Yeah. Airline
0: fares up 21% from a year ago. That's a huge increase. And I did learn we were going to go to Dallas after Minnesota on Monday. We were going to go there in June, and I found out that they're going to have major World Cup games there in Dallas.
1: Yeah, I think they're hosting the most World Cup matches, actually.
0: So that ain't going to work.
1: Yeah.
0: And I don't know if San Jose will have to check to see. That would be my next
1: I know they've got a few matches for sure at Levi's.
0: Well,
1: Stadium,
0: I would think at that Levi's Stadium, right by where we stay, that could be an issue. And I don't know about Cleveland. Maybe we end up in Bloomfield Hills, Michigan, or we end up in Cleveland or Atlanta if the others are going to be snooty like that. And
1: Atlanta has a few World Cup matches.
0: I would think so. They had the Olympics.
1: Yeah,
0: I would think Atlanta. So our decision may be very easy.
1: Yeah,
0: at the end of the day.
1: Apparently,
0: okay,
1: we just need to pull my 14 and 11-year-old boys, and they can tell us where all the World Cup matches
0: are going
1: to be.
0: Why don't you take them to a game, Barry? The tickets are real cheap.
1: Real cheap.
0: You get one on StubHub. Okay, here's the other one. The food category with the biggest jump in prices compared to a year ago was uncooked ground beef. Well, I don't eat uncooked ground beef, so does that apply to me? It was up 14.5% year over year.
1: Yeah, wouldn't it?
0: I've noticed that, just a chub of ground beef nowadays is like $7-$8. It's ridiculous. Uncooked beef roast, which I like mine cooked a little bit. At least the rare temperature, they're up 17.8. And an uncooked beef steak. I know a guy that he likes his steaks uncooked. Okay.
1: Taking chances.
0: Up 16.1%. So, that beef is just unbelievable. Where's the beef? Well, the beef is the guy that has to eat it. How about these restaurants now? I mean, you're paying $80 to $90 for a filet mignon. Maybe not where you eat. I don't know, but. Some of the place $80 to $90 for this little piece of meat. Oh, it's just insane. Now, I'll tell you another idea that's been floated, and I don't know if it's going to go anywhere, but, you know, Trump has mentioned doing a federal gas tax holiday.
1: Right, yeah.
0: And I don't think it's – I don't think the federal tax – I'm thinking it's like – It's 15 cents or something.
1: It is. I looked it up last night. I was actually curious. I think it's like 14.8 cents or something like that.
0: Yeah, so that wouldn't make a hill of beans difference driving a big SUV, gas guzzling, and a boat with two engines that goes 40 miles an hour, gets 1 mile to the gallon. 14 cents. That's not going to help very much. I don't think that's going anywhere. And that, of course, goes to the highway tax, whatever, the Highway Beautification Act or whatever.
1: We'll just have a few more potholes, a little less, slow down that interstate construction a little longer.
0: Yes. Okay, Dan Niles, he's one of the guys I do listen to out there. I think he was with Wedbush, wasn't he, before this? And then
1: Niles. Okay. Yeah, I'm not sure. I know
0: he was with somebody. Now he's on his own, Niles Investment Management. He says, and I totally agree with this, because he was there in 2000 when we had the dot-com bubble, and I was there in 2000 during the dot-com bubble, and he emphasized the fact that there's a key difference. This time, with the AI bubble, there's fundamental growth backing the surge.
1: There's actual earnings and cash.
0: Yes, and phenomenal. I would say that the major story with my newsletter now for a couple of years has been just the explosion in earnings, bottom line earnings. It's been something that I have never witnessed. Now, I didn't witness that in the year 2000 because there weren't any earnings. It was all, oh, we're going to have a website open on Monday and we'll be selling our product on Monday and the stock goes up 80% on that news. There was no fundamentals to back that up. He says you can be in a bubble maybe, but I still have it inflate a lot more before you get to the end of that. I totally agree with that. And you know what? I don't think we're in a bubble. When I do the math on the forward PE of the market at 21 and the kind of growth that we're expecting over the next couple of years, I don't think we're in a bubble. I think we're at an elevated valuation, but we're definitely not in a bubble. A bubble was what Bitcoin was in when it got to 125. A bubble was what Avis Rent-A-Car was in when it got to 300. Those are bubbles. And this S&P 500, look, the consensus target price on the S&P 500 12 months from now is 8,400. And we're currently at 7,300? So, no, we're not in a bubble. And, yes, the fundamentals support a higher market going forward. When we come back, Broadcom is going to be in the spotlight, along with a very important LNG, liquid natural gas stock that we own that is in the news today. This is the Best Stocks Now show. We'll be right back.
2: With SRN News, I'm Rich Thomason in Washington. Trade will be a central focus of President Trump's summit with Chinese President Xi in Beijing. Mr. Trump leading a delegation of U.S. tech, business, and finance leaders to the Chinese capital. China is an ally of Iran, buys a lot of Iranian oil. The two presidents expected to discuss the war. Mr. Trump described Xi's response to the war as relatively good. Air Force One touchdown in Beijing a short time ago. Israeli drones have struck several vehicles on a highway south of Beirut, killing 8 people, according to Lebanese health ministry officials. The Israeli military says it's been targeting Hezbollah infrastructure in southern Lebanon. President Zelensky says more than 100 Russian drones have targeted Ukraine in the latest wave of strikes. Wall Street, Dow features down 139, NASDAQ features up 206 points. More details, srnnews.com.
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0: Welcome back here to the second half of today's Best Docs Now show with a little downdraft going on with really nothing happening constructive in the Middle East towards peace talks with Iran. And that's driving oil up over $100 per barrel to $101. And that always drives the market down. And I would say that the inflation report also is impacting the market a bit today. It wasn't unexpected. But, you know, like one-tenth higher than expected. And, you know, the food prices, that's kind of worrisome. That shouldn't be going up like it is. Something's got to be done there. We don't seem to have a solution there to the cattle industry. Okay.
1: Here's fertilizer cost. I mean,
0: yeah,
1: you know, diesel prices are going up.
0: Yeah,
1: you know, fertilizer cost is a big one now, especially for farmers. But
0: yes, you got to grow the alfalfa and the feed. That's part of the feed, and it goes right up the chain. Okay, the weird story of the day: GameStop trying to buy eBay. That seems like, you know what? eBay's way better company than GameStop is. Why would eBay want to be bought out by GameStop? But he's making a run at it, CEO Ryan Cohen. The deal has already been rejected. They say it's neither credible nor attractive. Okay. Well, you don't want a deal that's going to fizzle eventually, Barry. If it's not credible nor attractive, eventually it fizzles. You know,
1: that's the word of the day, right?
0: Yes. Unattractive plus... What was the other word he used? Credible equals fizzle. That's Einstein wrote that on the chalkboard. I'm a guy that always talks about my losers in the market. We've talked about our winners and we crow, but you know, from time to time things happen in the market. Now, luckily, this disaster du jour is a very tiny position. It's in our emerging growth portfolio, which is our most aggressive, high-flying, far-flung portfolio that we have. And we have a very little bit of money in it. A lot of times people will want to sprinkle in a little bit of that in their growth portfolio. We've had some major winners over the year. But today we have one that's giving me some heartburn. I'm lucky. I bought some Xanax. No, not Xanax. That's that bad stuff. No, I got some
2: Zantac.
0: No, yeah, Zantac. That's Zantac. Yeah. You don't want to be taking Xanax for heartburn. You'll forget your middle name. Power Solutions is down 34% today. Was that your pick, Barry, or was that my pick? I don't know. I think it was the protege. It was Gavin's
2: junior
0: pick.
2: Analyst selection.
0: Yeah. It's in all the right places. Is, you know, they provide power for data centers and they're in that space, but they came up with a less than attractive and less than credible, and the stock is fizzling down 34%. Now let me say something about that. You talk about risk in the market. How do you mitigate risk? Well, one, especially in a very aggressive account, this is not one where you'd want to own one stock in the emerging growth portfolio. This represents a 3% overall position in said portfolio. So if you do the math, if the stock goes to zero, which is not going to do that, it's still a $1.5 billion market cap company, the worst it can do is have a 3% impact on a $100,000 portfolio or $3,000. I mean, that's the worst case scenario, is it goes to zero. So the first rule of mitigating risk is by not having too much in any one stock. And don't be afraid to have cash sitting in your account if you can't find anything that meets your criteria. From time to time, we'll get somebody that will write, how come I have 25% in cash? Well, you know what? You're up. The ultra growth portfolio is up almost, it was up yesterday, 30% year to date. And you're complaining about having too much cash in your portfolio? Come on, give me a break. If I can't find things that meet my criteria, I'm not going to force myself to buy just to be buying. That's stupidity. And, you know, yesterday I was really determined to try to find something good, to sop up a little cash, like, you know, you use bread to sop up that olive oil or whatever in the bottom of the bowl. I want to sop up, but I could not find anything. Nothing. I found some that I like. And maybe on a down day like today, I may add them to the portfolio. But there's no rule that says you have to have all your money invested in the market. That's kind of stupid, really. That's a stupid mentality to have. Well, it's not working for me. What, do you want it working against you? If you're fully invested, that means you might have some real stinkers in there in a market that... Don't forget how narrow this market is. This is a narrow market. There's like 20 stocks that are working right now. You go to number 21, number 22, and they're marginal at best. That's how far it drops off from the best stocks now to the not-so-best stocks now. So I'm not going to force myself to buy a stock just to be sopping up the olive oil in the bottom of the salad bowl. Okay? Now, let's take a look at Broadcom. Well, you know what? No, the next group I want to talk about, there was a lot of talk. Talk of the town yesterday was, guess what group? The quantum stocks. They're back in vogue, just like fashion here in New York City. The bag dress, the mini skirt, the boot, the go-go boots, the hairdos, right? They come and they go. And about a year or two ago, remember how hot the quantum stocks were? They were the talk of the town. People were standing in line to buy D-Wave and quantum computing and Rigetti. Rigetti spaghetti is what we call that one. And the thing of this is these are long-duration stocks. Most of them don't even have any sales right now. Can you imagine opening a restaurant and not having any customers for several years before the restaurant finally gets its first customer? Well, that's the way the quantum stocks are. And I remember the day that Jensen Huang shot an arrow in the heart of the quantum stocks when he said these things are still 20 years out. And the next day, because we owned a few of them at that time, D-Wave and Rigetti and maybe a couple others, Quantum, they were down 50% when he made those comments the next day. The Quantum stocks got absolutely slaughtered. And there was one that reported earnings or lack thereof. They report progress is what they report. Their cash burn, how long before they go broke. You know, and usually they announce, well, we're raising more money because they need more money. Without sales, how are you going to pay the rent? You have to borrow the money or you have to sell stock in the company to the investors and able to pay your bills. So it's not a good situation. I was sitting at my desk preparing my show at about 7:30 a.m. and my phone's ringing off the hook. Some guy trying to get a hold of me. What the heck is this? It was a wholesaler from Defiance ETFs, and he was calling. He left a message about their quantum ETF. And, you know, that's another way Wall Street works. When something's getting a lot of news and it's hot, guess what they do? They start calling all the guys that want to buy that stuff. And, you know, I'll tell you where else I'm seeing that effect at work. This DRAM ETF, which I added to the app today, DRAM, I'm sure there's gobs
1: of
0: buying.
1: I've seen a lot about it lately. Yeah.
0: Yeah. Okay. So, but what does the ETF manager have to do as all this money flows into DRAM? He has to buy the underlying stocks, right? And I think a lot of the froth you're seeing in SanDisk, in Micron, SK Hynix, in Samsung, in Western Digital, and Seagate, etc. It's because you've got an ETF out there now, and maybe there's more by now. I think there's a couple of these memory ETFs gobbling up shares. And if people are throwing money at the ETF manager has to turn around and throw money at the individual stocks. And that's just the way it goes, and that's how that works. And I think a lot of this froth right now and momentum you're seeing is coming from some of these ETFs that are forced to buy the stock at any price, right? They can't wait, Barry. They got to put the money to work right away. I can wait for a better opportunity. We'll be right back.

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1: 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If you haven't had a financial review in a while or would like to learn more about our planning process, I encourage you to give me a call at 855-611-BEST. That's 855-611-2378.
0: This is Bill Gunderson, president of Gunderson Capital Management. I've been a professional money manager for the last 25 years. I've seen a thing or two during that time. 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Right now, I am offering 4 free weeks of my live trading service. What does all that entail? Well, it comes with the daily live alerts on the market and stocks that I am buying or selling in the 5 portfolios that I manage. 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It also includes access to my powerful Best Stocks Now app, which currently has over 5,000 stocks, ETFs, and mutual funds in it. 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I look forward to spending the day and each weekend with you.
2: I was in the middle of the Atlantic Ocean when it happened. 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

0: And welcome back to the final segment of the Best Stocks Now show. On a down day in the market, it can't go up every day. We've got a little turmoil over there in a strait called Hormuz. And we've got our president and a delegation of some of the top CEOs in America headed for Beijing later this week. I'm still waiting for my invitation. It's a long flight. I'd rather stay here anyways. So we have a little down day. What I want to do right now is talk just a little bit about the workshops that I teach and what to expect. We're still, I don't know if there's any hope for getting this one broadcast streamed. I'm meeting with my GCG partners Thursday in the afternoon, evening. I think we're going out to dinner. And that's going to be the number one subject. Well, other subjects, but that'll be a top subject, is can we get this Minnesota workshop online for the folks all over America to watch. Wouldn't that be nice, Barry? I mean, that'd be totally cool.
1: Yeah, I know we can at least record it and figure it out from there. I don't know about the live piece. You got compliance
0: and other stuff
1: we've got to deal with. But yeah, we're going to get some snippets. I know I'm having a meeting. Jordan and I are going to be on a meeting later on this afternoon in terms of the camera and the technology piece behind it. Obviously,
0: well, I've got a nice little GoPro.
1: Be there, so
0: yeah. Jordan is pretty sharp. He knows he has been a welcome addition, I'll tell you, to Gunderson Capital Management. And you'll meet Jordan when you first see him. You'll say, I don't think he's Bill Gunderson's biological son. He's about 3 feet taller than I am. You know, he's a gentle giant. I call him. And you'll get to meet Gavin, and we've added a new person that we'll be introducing at the Minnesota gathering. But you know, I start off the workshop with a little bit about how the Best Stocks Now formula and system came about. And believe it or not, as I look back on my life, it started at a racetrack in Tijuana.
1: What?
0: A racetrack in Tijuana? Yes. A horse racetrack in Tijuana is when I first constructed my first spreadsheet, back before we had computers constructing spreadsheets. And I used graph paper instead. And my father, who was he was a blue-collar guy until he started his own business, and then he was a very successful guy. As I joined his business, him and I, when I was still just junior in high school, actually, and he eventually sold that business for a pretty tidy sum to Lamar Outdoor Advertising. But my father used to take me to the horse races with him on Saturday, and while my dad's reading the racing form, my mom's preparing her Sunday school lesson for Sunday, Barry. She was a saint and he was a sinner, I guess you could say. But
1: I was thinking she might be praying for the horses. So I mean,
0: she would every once in a while, some 99-to-1 shot would come in and she'd go, "Oh, I got it." She had $2 to show on it, you know, so she'd get like $12 instead of $297. And my dad goes, "Why don't you bet him to win?" And anyways, so I don't see anything wrong with that upbringing that I had, because I got to spend my weekends, Saturdays, with my dad, and my Sundays with my mom, and sometimes my dad, at church. So that was a pretty good combination of education that I got and experience that I got. And I was always a whiz at math. And I remember in the third, fourth, fifth grade, the teachers would excuse me during the math class to go out and measure the circumference of the playground or something, because they knew I was so far ahead of the rest of the class in math, I could have probably taught the lesson. And they didn't want me to be bored. And I do remember the teacher sent me out to measure the circumference. Yes, but the perimeter, that's a better word, because it was square of the school. And in the janitor's office, I found a hockey puck. And I found a ball of string. And I measured the string at 50 feet. And I threw the hockey puck to my buddy. He was also really good at math. And we had that thing done in about 5 minutes, 10 minutes. We had the circumference. When we came back in, she says, well, you can't have the answer already, Bill. Yeah, I do. You know, whatever it was, 1,280 feet circumference, whatever. And if you're walking 3 miles per hour, it would take you like, 2 minutes and 12 seconds to walk around. I was really a whiz at math. But I predicted, I had a formula that predicted the final times that horses would run. Okay, that's, well, not every kid does that. And go down at Agua Caliente in Tijuana, which was really a great outing. It was a great outing. It had great food and always mariachis greeting you as you walked in. And I'm sitting there one day, and I hit six winners in a row in the pick six. I got all six winners and won quite a pile of cash as a 15-year-old kid or whatever. Well, I think I was 15. But the spreadsheet. The spreadsheet has evolved over the years. I have a massive spreadsheet that I invented that combines valuation with momentum and compares it against all the other stocks in the market on a relative basis. And I go over that in depth at the workshops. And I will be doing that next Tuesday, a week from today, at 7 p.m. So if you want to come, you're welcome. If you're anywhere within the area, we'll be at the Minneapolis Minnetonka Marriott. A lot of M's there. And I will be teaching my methodology of best stocks now. And, of course, meeting with the folks all day Tuesday, all day Wednesday, and all day Thursday, from what I understand. Coming home Friday, I hope. If you'd like to reserve a spot, 855-611-BEST. 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
6: Good morning, everyone. Tom Keene, Paul Sweeney, Michael Barr, Alexis Christophorus, Sweeney Fu Show. You'll see it in 1 hour out in San Francisco in support of Eisner Amper. Alexis Christophorus helping out this morning here. And an hour ago, Alexis, to see the pageantry. The president is in Beijing, ready for discussions with President Xi.
8: It's a two-day high-stakes meeting with President Xi. No president has been in China since Trump in 2017. I guess the main difference now, though, is there's a war going on.
6: Well, there's a war going on, but you mentioned it early in the morning here with Karen Moscow. I'm sorry, it's a visit with Brent crude at $108 a barrel, American oil at $102 a barrel. These are elevated and persistent prices. And after the PPI report at 8:30, 5.03%, 4.47%, price down, yield up.
8: Producer prices rising the most since 2022, and a big reason why is energy costs. We're feeling it every which way, especially when we go and fill up at the gas pump.
6: But is it more? That, to me, tariffs embedded in
8: which is why
6: stimulus.
8: We were talking earlier, it's bled into other areas of the economy.
6: The Red Sox can't get someone to third base.
8: Exactly.
6: You know, that may have a little bit to do with it as well. 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Randy Schrimmer is a hugely popular guest for us with Global Wall Street, Vice Chair at Churchill Asset Management. Moody's darkened the door yesterday as a credit rater. It was illuminating on private credit. Give us the Schrimmer update. Our viewers, our listeners see something. Let's pick on KKR, my good friends over there. Okay, KKR, some form of markdown. And we go, well, that's harsh. That's going to happen again, is it?
10: Well, first of all, it's great to be back on with you. And I was in Australia all week, so
8: welcome back to this time zone.
10: Yeah, exactly. And by the way, all of the Bloomberg Surveillance friends send their regards. Thanks for all the great work you're all doing. They're actually pretty good around what's going on in private credit, partly because they're used to alternatives, right? So they've had long history in Asia, and this is including Japan, Australia, probably two of our fastest growing areas of interest, in private credit outside the U.S. They're used to alternatives. They're used to real estate. They're used to infrastructure. So they get it. They also kind of like what we're doing. Their question is, so what's going on with this focus on liquidity? Why do retail investors want liquidity in an illiquid asset class?
6: Then why should they be be involved in the Randy Schrimmer world?
10: Well, because the institutional investor gets the joke. They are in this business because they like the stability. They like it as a cleansing of volatility,
6: okay,
10: right? So they're already in fixed income and equities. Think about the equities market. It's $70 trillion. That's a liquid market. Even at its best right now, private credit is maybe $2 trillion. Okay, it's a fraction of that. You can't get that same liquidity. So what retail investors in Australia and Japan, and I think a lot of our U.S. investors are now getting, and by the way, the media is getting, thanks to Bloomberg, is that they're getting that liquidity is not necessarily your friend in private credit. Illiquidity means more stability. And so when you look at a diversified portfolio, having fixed income, having public equities is great for liquidity. But for private credit and alternatives, what they're looking for is more stability.
8: I don't put illiquid and stability sort of in the same sentence. Can you just connect those dots for us?
10: Yeah, because if you have prices that are going up with the macro headlines or going down as often as they're going up, investors are saying, I want something that, perfect example, today is National Fair Trade Day. I would like to celebrate the fact that private credit's fair trade is not trading, because if investors see those headline risks creating volatility in prices, what they want is something that's going to be the steady cam to that.
8: Okay.
10: The performance that goes with more of the fundamentals of these companies than on where they're trading.
8: And you're saying you get that in private credit. Okay, so let me ask, who is private credit built for?
10: It's built for anyone that has a portfolio that is looking for a diversifier when they already have a liquid asset class, whether it's represented in fixed income, whether it's represented in equities, frankly, whether it's represented in large cap loans, which is a more traded
6: asset. What's the yield pickup of the Randy Schwimmer world?
10: Yeah,
6: this is 200 basis points.
10: You're getting 200. The market average over a long period of time is anywhere from 100 to 300 basis points. And they call it the illiquidity premium because investors want something
6: that.
10: For that. So that's what you get.
6: I even passed that part of the CFA exam. Randy, the fact is Bloomberg reports, and it comes out usually Friday at 5 p.m.
10: Yeah.
6: Okay. Umpteen firm, BDC, whatever, has a liquidity call, and they can't meet it, and they're putting up their own money to help out. Translate that across the larger industry.
10: So what's happening is if investors are being told we are going to create the same kind of liquidity at the high end of the market for private credit as we do for public credit, that is going to create a collision because you're not going to get that. In the core middle market where we operate, there's no trading of these loans. And so what we tell our investors is when you read the operating instructions, it's on page one. You're not going to be trading this in and out. You're not going to get liquidity. But for that illiquidity, we're going to give you stability. We're going to give you premium yield.
8: So Jamie Dimon of J.P. Morgan said recently that there are pockets of weakness and some weak lenders, but that it does not currently pose a systemic risk to the major banking system.
10: Yeah, and I think the media is now getting the joke. I think you're starting to see way more headlines that are balanced, that are pointing out, to your point, and Jamie's point, that it's not a systemic risk, that it's not a bubble risk. They're starting to see that this is actually more of has a calming effect. I'm actually calling it the .com C-A-L-M effect, which is in middle market core portfolios. AI is much more of reduced concentration than it is in some of the large cap world. And that is creating, I think, a lot more stability.
6: Right.
10: And, speaking of, you mentioned Moody's. Moody's came out with a good report on distressed exchanges and defaults lower in the first quarter.
6: I got time for one more question. The fact is they got yields moving off the dual inflation report. You got a 4.48 in the 10-year, a 5.04 in a 30-year bond. How does full faith and credit price down, yield up affect your world?
10: So I guess I would translate that to say that it goes with this point of consistent pricing based on fundamentals. Let me give you the investment of the day. We have a company we're looking at that has maintenance of steel tanks for commercial industrial uses. That is so far from the headline risks that are going to move prices up and down because this is a middle market company, a couple hundred million in revenues that has a subscription model for maintenance for tanks. What is more prosaic than that? And if you have, as we do, 660 different investments with businesses like that, that is the steady cam of the market right now.
6: Randy, thank you so much. Randy Schwimmer with us today, Vice Chair of Churchill Asset Management. Paul Sweeney is adamant that we stay on top of this private credit story.

0: online marketplace's fourth quarter results were weaker than expected on some of the key metrics. Right now, the S&P futures up 3, Dow futures down 181, NASDAQ futures up 109 points, 10-year yield 4.48, we'll call it, 30-year again 5.03%. Brent, the active contract, down right now 33 cents, but at 107.44. We check the markets for you all day long, right here on Bloomberg Radio. I'm John Tucker. That's your Bloomberg Business Flash. Alexis and Tom.
1: John Tucker, thanks so much. We're going to digress here. We're doing a lot with Global Wall Street today. Major shout-out, Simon White in London, for joining us here. And all derivative instruments and the complexities, the dynamics, the third and fourth derivatives. My father used to say that was a joke. I don't think there are third and fourth derivatives.
2: I don't think so.
1: We're going to do something basic here. Explain to me why I'm spending $300 a month in streaming. Joining us now, Brian Weiser at Madison Wall. He's the absolute, you know, with a hat tip to Moffett and Nathanson and Rich Greenfield. You own the high ground on this. You said TV wasn't going away, but conventional TV is imploding right now, right?
3: That's a good way to characterize it. The advertising business of conventional linear TV, absolutely imploding. The overall ecosystem, it's still a growing business at a low, low single-digit basis.
1: Okay. Rod Schwartz, who, thank you so much, Rod, for your support, has this phrase, I literally have it on my Bloomberg screen, live is the new moat. That's sports. I get that. Sports is live. Canadian Sabres last night. The ref stole it from Montreal. But the bottom line is, define live as the new moat for advertisers.
3: Well, I think it's more important to say sports is this moat. And all things sports related seem to have so many legs to them, not just NFL. But also, my gosh, speaking of hockey, not only do you have now you have a new series from Amazon Off Campus that's coming out. And then, of course, Heated Rivalry from Bell Media. Hockey. But no, but it's sports is really
2: baseball,
3: the key thing.
2: Baseball, right? I'm watching the Yankees on like Prime Video.
1: It was a key watch the Yankees continue.
3: But Disney focused on that in their upfront yesterday as well, all the baseball they've got. Sports is the main thing.
2: Because sports has always sold. I mean, advertisers want a piece of that pie. And even though in the beginning, when it was nascent, Netflix was like, we're not going to do any of that. Right. But now they realize there is value in sort of the shared experience of watching live sports.
3: It's the most durable part of the business because there's still a lot of viewership and you can't skip it. It requires a specific time to watch it. That's the other thing.
1: Do we know in streaming if we're not watching sports what we're doing?
3: No, I think that, to be clear, there is a ton of viewing of long form series that run on streaming services. But it's fundamentally a different experience than sports, certainly, or linear broadcast TV.
1: Do advertisers make money off of all the stuff being consumed at my house? That's streaming, you know, unnameable, endless shows?
3: Well, advertisers aren't necessarily going to make that money. To be clear, the streamers, and to be clear, those who are investing in content, so Netflix and Amazon, and anyone who's actually plowing growing resources into streaming services, they will benefit, not the advertisers so much.
2: It's so splintered, though, right? I mean, I've really lost count of how many streaming services there are out there. When do we start to see consolidation, and what might that look like?
3: Well, we are going to see it through Paramount, eventually combining with Warner Brothers Discovery.
2: Okay.
3: But I don't know that there's going to be a lot more consolidation, right? You're going to have like five or six services, and that's going to capture everything.
1: Brian Weiser with us here with Madison Wall. Over the years, his support of surveillance and Bloomberg on the economy is noted. Absolutely brilliant on all this stuff. Raptor, I mean, he's the closest thing I have to John Hamm and Mad Men. I mean, he even looks like he's out of Mad Men and all that. Okay, so you told me years ago, Tom, YouTube's coming on. I am humbled, Paul's humbled by this build-out we've had over two long years. Every day's a chore, Alexis. This build-out of YouTube. Where is YouTube in 5 years? I'm asking for a friend.
3: Yeah, I think they're only more important. They continue to invest aggressively in content, right? As a percentage of their revenue, they keep allocating more into content than anyone else, arguably. So I think that they're only going to become more and more important and just more fragmented in terms of the actual
1: industry. Are they advertisers' friends?
3: Right now, absolutely. Now, they're not a part of the TV ecosystem as much as YouTube might like. Now, Brandcast, their big event tonight, is meant to help solve for that. Mm-hmm. But at the end of the day, when it comes to just a pure video-based platform, there's nothing comparable to it. And audio, too. The biggest audio platform.
2: Really? YouTube is?
3: By far. Globally.
2: More than Audible?
3: Absolutely.

0: Yeah,
1: I bet. No, I was straightened out on this like over a year ago. Mm-hmm. Ray YouTube is my lead advisor at Bloomberg on this. And he said YouTube podcasts is coming on with a vengeance.
0: No, it's crazy. They're sort of the horse to beat now in this race. I want to talk, you mentioned Disney's upfronts yesterday. Amazon had their upfronts as well. Any big takeaways from that for you?
2: Well, I didn't actually get to Amazon's event, but I think that their importance only continues to grow as well. Double-digit growth easily keeps coming. Prime Video by itself is a relatively small asset that we have to remember inside of the overall Amazon. Mm-hmm. The retail media business, where they get manufacturers to spend against other manufacturers, great advertising business.
0: But you know what? It needs to stop buffering when I'm watching the Yankees because it happens a lot. What? The quality is still not there.
1: Yeah, Hulu has the same problem. Yeah. Like, I'm watching Canadians and they're buffering. I'm like, what's that about? One final question here. The upfronts. So I get it. Jimmy Kimmel walks out. In ABC, oh my God, it's Jimmy Kimmel and he's all dolled up. And there's a tradition to this going back 30, 40 years. How is a hip streamer Amazon Netflix upfront different from a New York upfront of ages ago?
2: They're not that different at the end of the day. I think that they're fundamentally about getting advertisers excited about allocating incremental amounts of money. Remember, these shows may cost millions of dollars to put on. But if the network or the streamer generates millions plus right. something more, they benefit from it. And so they're just shows.
1: James Kimmel says he's not going to be on because Colbert is going to have his last show. Is late night Johnny Carson, Jack Parr? You don't even know who Jack Parr is.
0: How
1: Alexis.
0: I know who Jack Parr
1: is. Is late night dead? Is it done?
2: As it's been historically known, yes. There's a clip you often have running on Bloomberg TV with Kimmel talking about the importance of YouTube. I absolutely agree with that. For the late-night hosts, YouTube and streaming services fundamentally are where you can capture their clips.
1: Can they make money? Can Kimmel make money off YouTube versus conventional ABC broadcast?
2: They can be profitable, yes. They're not going to be huge money makers, but they can absolutely be profitable.
0: I just question how much longer the networks are going to really commit to these.
2: Well, I think they're not going to commit the kind of salaries that the Kimmels and exhibitors are used to, and that's the issue. They're very well compensated.
1: I got to go to an ad. Goodbye. Brian Weiser, thank you so much with Madison and Wall. Encyclopedic about what we're living every day in our living rooms. With our news in New York City, here's Michael Barr.
3: Thank you very much. President Donald Trump arrived in Beijing for a state visit to China, where he will meet Chinese President Xi Jinping at the Great Hall of the People. President Trump plans to push Xi on topics including trade and Beijing's role in the Iran conflict. Bloomberg's chief Asia correspondent, Rosalind Matheson.
4: I mean, China is a big buyer of crude from Iran, has been watching with anxiety as the Strait of Hormuz remains blocked, and it's impacting China as well as the rest of the world. And so it's kind of unavoidable that it's going to come up. The U.S. has been pressing China to lean on Iran to open the Strait of Hormuz. China is saying the U.S. needs to fix the situation. And so it's going to feed into the conversations no matter what.
3: Bloomberg's chief Asia correspondent, Rosalind Matheson. King Charles delivered the King's speech outlining the government's plans to protect the UK against external and economic threats.
5: My ministers will support measures that maintain stability and control the cost of living.
3: The speech comes as Prime Minister Keir Starmer faces a potential challenge to his leadership, with some Labour MPs calling for his departure and others preparing to challenge him. Reaction continues to come in from fans after Jason Collins, the NBA's first openly gay player, has died after an 8-month battle with an aggressive form of a brain cancer. Collins played for the New Jersey Nets. Later, the Brooklyn Nets signed him to a contract in February 2014, where he spoke to reporters.
6: What would I say to every other professional athlete or just person, period, is just, you know, live your authentic life. Realize that there's support there waiting for you, and it's the only thing I can say about encouraging people to, you know, be their true self.
3: Jason Collins was 47, and Memphis Grizzlies forward Brandon Clark has died at age 29. Global news, 24 hours a day, and whenever you want it with Bloomberg News Now. I'm Michael Barr, and this is Bloomberg. Tom, Alexis, John.
1: Michael Barr, thanks so much. It is a 130-year tradition. See you. Princeton, we trust you. Unproctored exams. Alexis, AI, no, you're not. Beginning next year, they're going to proctor the exams just like the old days.
0: Yeah, I am not surprised. And I've actually heard from a number of professors saying that they're not giving writing assignments outside of the classroom. They're making the kids write them right there because of AI.
1: Totally agree. I can't emphasize enough how important this is.
0: A big challenge for schools.
1: Massive leadership from Princeton on this. I'm going to have to see.
0: We'll have to see. But I think it's better for the kids overall. Have that oversight.
1: And we're all living with it. This AI changing each and every day. Someday AI will do my data check. Red and green in the screen. The VIX 18.01. From New York City, not AI. Bloomberg surveillance.
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23: 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Well, the economic reported this morning, wholesale inflation accelerating to the fastest pace since 2022. You have yields across maturities higher. The dollar also rising. Traders, meanwhile, also boosting bets that the Fed will hike rates by the middle of next year. Money markets right now show 24 basis points of quarter point increases priced in by the Fed's June 2027 policy meeting. So Kevin Warsh this morning is like, okay, waiting for a fight.
1: I think all of us are.
23: Yeah. Anthropic in the early talks with investors to raise at least $30 billion in fresh financing, according to our sources. So this is setting the stage for what could be its largest funding round yet. The Philadelphia Semiconductor Index, the SOX, that lost 3% yesterday, seeing some gains, a bit of a rebound for the semis this morning. Artificial intelligence algorithms coming to some of the most valuable real estate in retail. That would be the Amazon search bar. Questions type into Amazon's website and mobile app will soon reply, depending on the context, with product comparisons or suggestions generated by AI large language models. S&P futures up 6, Dow futures down 150, and the NASDAQ futures right now up 128 points. We check the markets for you all day long right here on Bloomberg Radio. I'm John Tucker. That's your Bloomberg Business Flash, Alexis and Tom.
1: John, thanks so much. It's too much. We had Simon White on earlier on derivative Greeks, the gammas and all that. Just stopped Global Wall Street yesterday. His work out of Imperial College in Cambridge. So IDX advisors called up and they said, wait a minute, equal time. The London School of Economics. Ben McMillan joins us, CIO, IDX Advisors. You survived Pissarides and Clyde Granger.
2: Just
1: barely. What was economic? You're at BU. You survived V. Bodie. BU is world class. Boston University. You go over to LSE and you walk into that maelstrom. What was the first day like in econometrics?
2: I'll tell you, actually, the first day they make a big deal about here in Europe, your score is 100% of your final exam grade. This is not like America. You don't have tests.
1: You don't.
2: And so they say, you got to show up. You got to have a good day. And that, you know, kind of recalibrated, the whole calculus of just how you study everything like that. So that was already jarring. And then you're surrounded by everybody who's smarter than you are. So,
1: the chore of getting through this, folks, I lived it at LSE and it's like unreal. I did not live it at Mr. McMillan's expertise, but nevertheless, there it was. So bring it over today to Simon White telling me the dispersion's nuts, the correlation nuts. Can you run a long short portfolio today?
2: So first of all, the Simon White article was phenomenal. He hit on a couple of different things because it's a little bit esoteric, this notion of kind of the gamma squeeze, but it's important. And it's especially important too. And I think he alludes to this, we're in an environment, what Buffett alluded to 10 years ago, kind of the, zero day options, now we have flows that are just, more gambling in nature. And so when these dealers have to hedge that structurally, it can look like false buying. And especially when, he talks about high dispersion, low correlation. It's basically a fancy way of saying lack of breadth. This is kind of the melt up that as investors you get worried about because you have, kind of record call option. Investors are worried about the FOMO factor missing, the gap.
1: In our new speculation, what is the risk of a horrific move?
2: Well, so we always get the question, all right, is this, the AI bubble, everybody's looking at the parabolic moves, this has echoes of, 1999. Now, the difference is people say, well, the revenues are real this time, we're seeing it, we're seeing AI adoption, it's real, it's no longer just, people typing into ChatGPT saying, help this email sound better, you're seeing it being adopted, across the entire industry, animals and Amazon search bars. But I also remind people, listen, this is a market when you start looking at a line and you're calculating how many degrees off vertical it is. You had somebody on Alpha Simplex last Friday and you asked about kind of how do you model parabolic moves. And the short answer is when you see the parabola, that's the signal to step back and take stock.
1: Right.
0: Well, Simon White's article points out that this jump higher is one of the most rapid moves seen in gamma. So it's sort of like the intensity of this move because they're chasing the rally. Should we be worried about that?
2: In the near term, absolutely. Because especially, when you look at the kind of the moves that semis have had or things like that, it doesn't take a lot. A 30% drawdown is not a big deal at all when you kind of zoom out. We've seen this story play out with Bitcoin. Anytime, I tell people, go back and look at Bitcoin. It had, it had a great run up, but there was 50% drawdowns all the time. And so again, with semis, and especially when you have, as Simon White pointed out, kind of this gamma driven hedging pushing it up, that unwind can absolutely be nasty.
1: We're going to come back. Ben McMillan with us. I should mention that the somebody from Alpha Simplex is Catherine Kaminsky, double degreed engineering out of MIT. We're hanging out with some people, Alexis.
0: We don't fool around.
1: Ben McMillan with us with all of his academics as well. The market's open. I'm giving a pause so John Tucker can recalibrate. With our market open, here's John Tucker.
23: All right, right out of the gate, kind of mixed at this point. S&P 500, not a lot of movement, just 3 points higher right now. The Dow, down 179 points. NASDAQ Composite Index, 56 points higher. That's up 0.2%. I want to know the SOX index up after yesterday's 3% sell-off right now in the early going, 2% higher. Some of the stocks on the move in the early going, most active include the CEO company of the CEOs who are along with Trump, NVIDIA, those shares, 2% higher. Micron Technologies, those shares right now, 5% higher. And it's worth repeating, the long bond, 5.03% after today's inflation numbers. We check the markets for you all day long right here on Bloomberg Radio. I'm John Tucker, and that is the opening bell report. Alexis and Tom.
1: Thanks. The blue button, the Detroit Lions blue button. I was able to press it. Ben McMillan with the CIO, IDX Advisors. What our audience will say is it's always leveraging. And there can be different words like pyramiding. To me, it's the emotion, and maybe we're there right now. Well, that worked out. So you do another trade. Trade two worked out. By trade three working out, you're positive. You're a genius. Are we there right now?
2: In many ways, it certainly seems that way. And again, my barometer is we talk to a lot of advisors. That's our primary client. And so, you know, they're getting pushback from their clients. Hey, you know, why didn't we own this? Why didn't we own Micron? And, you know, when you look at Micron's a perfect example, that stock's up, I think, 100% in the last 30 days. Now, part of that is a repricing of the New World Order, not unlike what we saw with silver. You know, a lot of people were saying, you know, with silver, this is different. This time is different because the industrial use case for AI is, you know, kind of shifting the demand curve, not along the demand curve. That's also true to a large degree for a lot of these, you know, semiconductor stocks, memory stocks, et cetera. But that also doesn't mean they can't get overextended. And again, I always go back, I'm telling clients more and more, you know, go back and think about this in the context of Bitcoin. When you're sizing AI in your portfolio, the first thing you need to think about is, you know, diversify. Don't bet on one or two stocks. And be ready for a big drawdown.
1: What you just heard there, folks, is the single most important word to not losing money. Sizing is a pro word for the how muchness of the moment. I'm looking at Micron, and to get technical here, on a weekly trading envelope, it's out well over 3 standard deviations. We can translate that, Alexis, from mere mortals, nosebleed.
0: 183% year to date. For Micron. And by the way, the CEO is with Trump on his trip to China today. Are we just too enthusiastic about memory chips right now?
2: Well, I mean, that's an interesting question, too, because when you look, you know, for us, we look at the adoption of AI. And last week I had two interesting conversations. One was with a local server in my, you know, town in Tampa, who's talking about how he's using AI for his side hustle, which is now, you know, turning into his main hustle. The next day I had a conversation with the big executive at a bank here in New York, and they're talking about how they have AI employees that have logins. And it's not just coding, by the way. They're doing things like trade reconciliation, you know, creating marketing reports. So the productivity boost is very real. It's going to be very real. You know, that's why Warsh is talking about things like deflation. But again, it's when you start having the FOMO factor and the pyramiding, as Tom said, you know, people want to get in and chase it to, you know, nosebleed levels. You know, like you said, up 183% this year, a 30% drawdown is nothing from these
0: exactly.
2: levels.
0: Exactly.
1: So how do you hedge the moonshot and the socks?
2: So that's an excellent question, and that's one we've dealt with. So, you know, the first thing we tell clients, and we have been telling clients, is, you know, diversify, dollar cost average into this. Think about how you're going to own it. You know, at this point, it is probably, for most clients, it probably does make sense to hedge through, you know, some kind of, you know, put spreads.
1: Whatever. Index a hedge against it.
2: Index hedge against it. You know, if you want to, we have some portfolios where we're running individual names. And so, you know, we'll hedge out, you know, we'll have, you know, baskets of photonic stocks, for example, and we'll hedge out some of these against it.
1: Can you come back?
2: Absolutely.
1: Like when Micron pulls back 8%.
2: Yeah. And everybody's screaming.
1: It's a drawdown. This is brilliant. Ben McMillan, you did better at LSE than I did. IDX Advisors. Boy, Simon White, were you prepared for this morning?
0: The gamma thing blew me up.
1: Simon White and Ben McMillan back to back?
0: Good
1: it's
0: stuff.
1: It's just too much. From New York City, your derivatives center, it's Bloomberg Surveillance.
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33: 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From the JTR Roofing Studios, we are looking at 51-degree temperatures with mostly sunny skies and northwestern winds of 5 to 10 miles per hour.
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23: And I'm John Tucker in the Bloomberg newsroom with this Bloomberg Business Flash. The major averages right now, they are mixed. S&P 500 down 11. That's down 0.2% right now, 73.89. The Dow Jones Industrial Average is down 263 points, down 0.5%. And the NASDAQ Composite Index, 17 points higher right now, 26,102 on the index. Let's take a look at the Philadelphia Semiconductor Index, making up for some of the 3% sell-off that we saw in yesterday's session. The stocks right now up 1.4%. Dip buyers seem to be stepping in on that front. Only two of the 11 major industry groups in the S&P 500 are up right now. Information technology in the lead. The best performing individual stock in the S&P 500 this morning belongs to ON Semiconductor, and that is up over 7%. Inflation, of course, winding its way through the supply chains. I saw that in today's PPI report. 2 year, 398, tens, the 447, we'll call it. The 30 year yield right now, that is above 5%, 5.02%. And oil, lower right now, at least Brent, the international benchmark, down 0.4%. But it's still 107.30 a barrel. We check the markets for you all day long right here on Bloomberg Radio. I'm John Tucker, and that's your Bloomberg Business Flash, Alexis and Tom.
1: John Tucker, thanks so much. For all of you, particularly linked into the yield market, our interview of the day, Ira Jersey, definitive chief U.S. interest rate strategist, Bloomberg Intelligence, publishing 2 and 3 times a day. Ira, the yield shift here, where in a 10-year yield is a tipping point? Is it 4.50? Or if I go price down, yield up, where does the pain click in?
7: Yeah, it really clicks in above 460, I think for two reasons. One is that's when you wind up getting significantly higher mortgage rates, right? Like when you're in a 25 basis point range, you're not going to see a significant shift in mortgage rates. But right, if we get up toward 460, 470, that's really right, when you're going to see another upward shift in mortgage rates. And that's really where some consumers and the housing market right, is going to start to feel the pinch.
1: The zeitgeist in our studio, besides Tucker needs another croissant, is Ira, the basic idea that this is no big deal and it's an opportunity. What do you see is the potential to miss the opportunity and its price down, yield up further?
7: Yeah, so that is a big risk. You know, we're this is the third time this cycle that we're testing this 5%-ish level on 30-year yields. Now, it's not 5 is not the important number, at least not on the charts. It's more like 5.10, 5.15. But every time you've gotten a little bit above 5%, you've seen liability-driven investors, so pension funds, insurance companies, and the like, really come in and kind of bid up the market, right? So we'll see if that happens again. But there's going to be one of these times, Tom, that I'm a little bit nervous that you won't see that same demand. And given that the government is still has massive deficits and people are still worried about it, that you can wind up seeing this creep up. Now, I don't think we're going to jump up, right? I don't think we're going to go from 5% to 5.5. But, you know, you go this cycle 5.20 and then back to 4.90 and then back up to 5.40 and then back up to 5%, right? So you can wind up seeing this upward trend in long-term yields. And I think that that's probably not something that the government's going to be able to do anything about in the near term. And that does create an opportunity because some people are going to say, okay, look, I can just lock in 5.5% yields for the next 3 decades. And that meets a lot of my funding needs for that period of time.
0: And I guess that leads me to my next question, Ira, which is, do we need to get used to having yields hanging around in this sort of bound range area, because we just got 2 back-to-back hot inflation reports, and with this war ongoing and oil where it's at, you know, nobody's really believing inflation is going to come down in a meaningful way anytime soon.
7: See, you know what's really interesting, and this is something we put out in a report this morning, that when you look across the yield curve and what's been driving yields, 30-year yield and 10-year yields are not being driven by inflation expectations. Actually, inflation expectations for the long run have been very well behaved and around 2 to 2.5%. Whereas when you look at the front end, so 2-year yields, 3-year yields, those have been driven almost exclusively by higher short-term inflation expectations. So we're in this situation where people are worried about growth, people are worried about the deficit, and nominal growth being very high, and that's really what's driving 10 and 30-year yields. Whereas if the war does end sometime in the not-too-distant future, you get oil going back to, say, $80 a barrel, you can wind up seeing two-year yields back to 365, so a good 25, 35 basis point rally in a hurry, just on inflation expectations going down significantly.
1: Ira, nobody cares. The reason you're on is to talk football. Let's go here. I got two stories to squeeze in here, folks. I got Aston Villa against Liverpool coming up this week. It's a ginormous game. Explain to me why Aston Villa has to defeat the Liverpoolians.
7: Well, if we do, then we're in the Champions League again. So that's huge for us. And the rest is bragging rights, right? So Liverpool is ahead of us in the table. But more importantly, we're in the Europa League finals as well on the 20th. So next Wednesday,
1: we
7: play for a trophy. And that's the first time in 42 years that Villa is playing for a trophy.
1: Okay, I'm going to tear up. So is Mervyn King. And there's some royal interest in Aston Villa.
7: The Prince of Wales is a Villa supporter.
1: He's big time. It's like scary is how he's into it. It's like he's a Red Sox fan. Ira, the World Cup. Seriously, you have maximum cred on this. Is this going to be a success, or are we looking at shocks here in 30 days?
7: I think, you know, economically speaking and from the business side, I am a little bit worried. So there's talk that there's still, you know, tens of thousands of seats available for the U.S. home opener on June 12th. And, you know, for a host country not to have sold out one of their games is, if it's not unprecedented, it's close to unprecedented, right? You just don't have a host country that doesn't sell out that first game. And I think part of that is the consumer is being squeezed by higher oil and gas prices.
1: Right.
7: And FIFA has set these prices so high that some people just have massive sticker shock.
0: It's supposed to be dynamic pricing. If we're not selling, why aren't these prices coming down?
7: It's a good question. I don't know. I think those algorithms maybe were not written by someone here at Bloomberg. So maybe it has a big problem.
1: My people will talk to your people. Cy and I really want you front and center for World Cup coverage. We'd love to get you up in the studio here in a month to help us get through this hugely international event. For those of you that don't know, Ira totally committed to the coaching of children in this strange and foreign game.
0: I love that about him.
1: He gets
0: him
1: so upset when I say that. Ira, thank you so much. Do you know we got through this interview without talking about the Tots?
0: I'm proud of you.
1: That was proud of me?
0: Yeah, I am.
1: Tottenham, Chelsea, not a chance. Ira Juicy, go away, driving all of our fixed income coverage. Joining us, you should have seen Michael Barr years ago on the soccer turf.
0: Unbelievable.
1: With our news in New York City, Michael Barr.
10: Yeah, I mowed it well. Thank you very much. President Trump has arrived in China for a series of high-stakes meetings, particularly with Chinese President Xi Jinping. A military band and hundreds of young greeters welcomed Air Force One to Beijing. War in Iran is expected to be at the top of the agenda. Author Edward Fishman is a senior fellow at the Council on Foreign Relations.
11: I don't think there's going to be major fireworks coming out of the summit. I really think Trump's goal is to change the channel from Iran to this big victory of getting the Chinese to buy our soybeans, buy our beef, buy our Boeings, the three B's, or four if you want to add Board of Trade, which whatever that means. But I don't think you're going to see major concessions on NVIDIA or on Taiwan, but you know, I could be wrong.
10: Author Edward Fishman. Ukrainian President Volodymyr Zelensky said more than 100 Russian drones targeted his country in the last wave of strikes in the four-year war. Today's attacks follow a deadly barrage on civilian areas that killed at least 8 people. King Charles delivered the King's Speech outlining the government's legislative agenda, which includes bills on closer EU ties, immigration, and reforms to the police and National Health Service.
12: My ministers will take decisions that protect the energy, defense, and economic security of the United Kingdom for the long term.
10: The speech comes as Prime Minister Keir Starmer faces a potential challenge to his leadership. Florida's alligator Alcatraz will soon close. The detention facility in the Everglades could be shut down as early as next month due to its escalating operating cost. Arian Bentecourt's father is one of the 1,400 detainees still at alligator Alcatraz.
13: The families of the detainees are going to be out here with sledgehammers ready
2: to tear this place down ourselves.
10: Global news 24 hours a day and whenever you want it with Bloomberg News Now. I'm Michael Barr, and this is Bloomberg. Tom, Alexis, John.
1: Michael Barr, thank you so much. Alexis, you know, you nailed it earlier this morning. Like the direct, you see the king in the pageantry. Headline, Diamond says J.P. Morgan would scrap U.K. headquarters over higher bank taxes. It doesn't get clearer than that.
0: Yeah, and I would, you'd have to imagine that other CEOs would, you know, follow his lead.
1: It's nuts. I mean, I got to watch The Crown again this weekend for the fourth time.
0: Kind of makes you want to see it again. And then, of course,
1: we'll have to see.
0: The king was here in the U.S.
1: The Dow down 100 plus points. It's Bloomberg Surveillance. Good morning.
5: Lunch was great, but this traffic is awful.
9: Can we stop at a bathroom?
5: Are you all right?
9: I keep having stomach issues after eating, like diarrhea, gas and bloating, abdominal pain, and sometimes oily stools.
13: Sound familiar? 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
1: Good morning, everyone. Alexis Christopherson, Tom Keen, no doubt exhausted. Anne-Marie Horton in Beijing. She is with the president, landing in the 8 o'clock hour here in the evening, in the night, I should say, in Beijing, getting some rest, no doubt, for ceremonies tomorrow at the Great Hall of the People. Of course, this is on the western edge of Tiananmen Square with all of that emotion of another time and place. Anne-Marie, this is at 10 p.m. tonight, New York time. There will be ceremonies and then the first talks. What would you guess they will start with in their discussions?
4: Well, according to the president, he says his first request to Xi Jinping is going to be to, quote, open it up. I think really, though, what this relationship is about is managing the competition between these two economies. And we saw that play out last year. And right now they're in the middle of a detente when it comes to things like export controls. All of this lasts till October. So potentially we're going to see an extension of that. So I think they'll first tackle some of the easier items. The Treasury Secretary met today with He Lifeng, his counterpart in terms of this trade relationship in Seoul. So that was really the meeting before the big meeting.
1: Yeah.
4: And normally the Chinese would want all of this done. The T's crossed, the I's dotted months ago, and then tomorrow would be purely ceremonial. But the fact that the Treasury Secretary's meeting came just mere 24 hours before Xi Jinping and President Trump sat down together for some of these final discussions adds some unpredictability and spontaneity into this trip. And I think we've already seen that with this president, given the fact that he picked up Jensen Huang in Alaska on his refueling stop on the way to Beijing.
0: Yeah, bouncing off that, no fewer than 12 CEOs are accompanying Trump on this trip. What might actually get done? Because it's only 2 days, and that's an awful lot of folks.
4: So I think when it comes to the executives, you can look at who's coming and really try to understand what the administration is wanting to walk away with. The Boeing CEO, obviously, we have lots of reporting that they're teeing up a massive deal here in Beijing in terms of Boeing jets. You have the Cargill CEO. There have been talks between Washington and Beijing for China to increase their purchases of agriculture from the United States. So the big purchases is definitely what this president would want to see. When you have other individuals, though, like Dina Powell of Meta is coming, I think that is very interesting, given the fact that China just ended the deal of Meta's $2 billion for Manus. So potentially this is to massage some issues that some companies are having with China. And then, of course, the individual like Elon Musk, massive infrastructure here when it comes to Tesla, their Shanghai factory. He's looking for approval from Chinese regulators later in the year for autonomous driving. And then obviously with Jensen Huang, you have to think, are chips back on the table? Is it whether or not the Chinese are going to allow firms to buy the H200? Or potentially, right, is the president willing to go as far as to allow Chinese firms to buy the more advanced chips, right, like the Blackwell?
1: Profound uncertainties here, folks, into the very late night for Anne-Marie Horton. She's walking over to 10 p.m. right now. And again, we'll have full coverage of this tonight at 10 p.m. You'll see so much of that across our Pacific Rim coverage, and we'll have it for you tomorrow morning. Anne-Marie Horton, among others, in Beijing. We thank Min Min Lo for her wonderful coverage earlier this morning as well. There's red and green in the screen. I mean, I'm sorry, Alexis, and NASDAQ, it just doesn't want to pull back, does it?
0: Yeah, don't be sorry. I mean, it's actually teetering near another record high. I mean, we did pull back yesterday, but the AI trade is real. It continues despite everything else going on around it.
1: How many times have you seen the stones?
0: Honestly, I've only seen them once, but I do love them.
1: Okay, because Paul's seen Springsteen.
0: Well, I know he's seen Springsteen 38 times, but you know. He's a bit of an oddball, the Paul.
1: Yeah. Okay. Well, that's what vintage of stones did you see?
0: the vintage, oh, the most recent that was actually just a couple years ago.
1: Oh, very cool.
0: Yeah.
1: This is from Before You Remember, Under My Thumb, and Change Music. Good morning.

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1: With SRN News, I'm Rich Thomason in Washington. Wholesale inflation came in much hotter last month than many economists were expecting. 1.4% jump in prices from March, 6% higher than a year ago. The cost of energy led the way higher. President Trump is in China now for that highly anticipated summit with Chinese President Xi. Mr. Trump expects trade to be a primary focus of those discussions, but the Iran war will also likely be discussed. China's one of Tehran's key allies and buys a lot of Iranian oil. The Taiwan issue also expected to come up. Republican drive for South Carolina to join the national redistricting battle by redrawing its U.S. House map has fizzled. An initial vote in the state Senate fell short. Watching Wall Street, the Dow is down 284 points, while the NASDAQ Composite Index is off 5. This is SRN News.
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0: Money Manager Bill Gunderson.
1: And welcome to the, what is today? Wednesday. It's Wednesday already.
2: Long week.
1: Yes, it's and Trump's in China, just landed in Beijing, and that should be interesting. The semiconductor stocks are on fire this morning. We have two big winners here this morning in Nibius, what's the other one? Tower Semiconductor is doing well. The markets overall, the Dow's down 164 right now. That's a third of a percent. The NASDAQ is up 12 points, but that doesn't tell the whole story. It's that little slice of pie that we've been talking about that has the cherry, the whipped cream and the cherry on top. It's that little slice of pie that we've been talking about that has the cherry, the whipped cream and the cherry on top.

0: And yeah, it was go because ahead. Jensen wasn't going to make it. You know, was supposedly not. You know, we talked about him getting snubbed potentially on the trip.
1: Plane.
0: And guess what? He made it. And so
2: yeah.
0: since then, that's what you've seen this pop in the.
2: Do you remember that video of the plane leaving Afghanistan and all those people running after it with their suitcases and trying to climb onto the plane? Well, that one of those with Jensen Wang this morning, going, "Wait for me! Wait for me! Don't leave without me!" And yes, he is on the plane. So that I don't know if that's what set the semiconductors in motion here today with Wang being on the plane, the Wang effect. Or there were some strong earnings from Tower Semiconductor. Holy cow, TSEM's up like 17%. And then, of course, wow. Nibeus, their sales growth was just incredible, like sevenfold. Sales growth, which absolutely incredible. So you had a rough day in the market yesterday, especially in the AI. The Dow was up a little bit yesterday, but and the only sector that worked yesterday, which sector do you think it was, with oil up 3.25%? if you owned oil stocks yesterday, so if you want to own 100% oil stocks, which I don't recommend,

0: I can't even. Yes. How about the PPI? Anything in the PPI today, I mean, Mr. CPA or CFP?
1: Yeah, well, that's what put, you know, kind of a cold water on the futures this morning. So, you know, started out that Jensen's on the plane, and so
0: yes. So the chip stocks were way up.
1: Yeah, and futures took off, and then of course I think around 8:30 or so the PPI came out pretty
0: hot.
1: I mean,
0: very hot.
1: Month over month jumped 1.4%. Consensus was 0.5%, so you know, pretty much doubled consensus. So. As you would expect, right? I mean, a lot of these input costs we've talked about going up. I don't know who makes the consensus for that, but, you know, 0.5% would have seemed pretty tame in my opinion. But, of course, you look at it, I think it's the highest reading since March of 2022, in terms of the increase. Of course, you know, year over year PPI is around 6%. Consensus was 4.8. Wow. So, I mean, we talk about, you know, PPI kind of can be a precursor to, you know, CPI going up. Either, you know, companies are going to pass along these costs or they're going to eat them one way or the other. And so, you know, it's either going to affect earnings or it'll affect CPI. So we'll see how it plays out,
0: for how long
1: it plays out.
0: The bottom line is, for me, in an income statement, when something extraordinary happens, that becomes a footnote in the income statement as an extraordinary item that won't happen in the future. And I just wonder if you shouldn't look at this Iran war and this big spike in oil like that this is an extraordinary event, an extraordinary item on the the
1: PPI. And likely a temporary one. Right?
0: Yes.
1: And likely a temporary one. So we used the word in temporary yesterday instead of transitory, but it's, you know, it should be. You know,
0: can't
1: this is
0: that.
1: Something, at some point it's going to open up, right? I mean, the Strait's going to open at some point. It's going to be in the world's best interest to do so. And it's going to be in money's best interest to do so, whether we like it or not. Eventually, money figures out a way to flow, right?
0: And I got to believe that Iran is going to come up in the discussions in Beijing.
1: Oh, very much so, yeah.
0: Yes.
1: And I think that's why we haven't, you know, while Trump has made, you know, kept the ceasefire essentially in place, even though it's, you know, even though it's kind of been violated a few times, and, you know, wanted to keep this open until these discussions, and then discussions don't go well, I would expect, you know, bombs to start flying again, actually. I mean, we'll see what happens.
0: Yeah. You know, Trump didn't even know that Wang had not been, some head's going to roll over there in the White House, corps. Trump called the NVIDIA executive and asked him to join the trip. A source familiar with the situation told, imagine that trip, flying on Air Force One to Beijing. What a fun time with all those head CEOs on there.
1: I know.
0: So Wang flew to Alaska.
1: On two planes. I'm thinking, like, are they all in the same plane? You know?
0: Yeah.
1: It seems like we were
0: No, they sat down in Alaska, and Wang flew from his San Jose perch up to Alaska and joined him on Air Force One.
1: Wow.
0: I don't know if he had his bags packed and, you know, his little toothbrush ready or what. In a social media post, Trump confirmed that Wang was aboard Air Force One and denied reports that the NVIDIA boss had not been invited. He added that opening up China for U.S. businesses would be his first request to Xi, and Trump is bringing more than a dozen U.S. executives to Beijing this week, where he'd meet with Chinese President Xi Jinping Thursday and Friday. It's a quick trip. It's a round trip. Imagine what the gas cost at today's price to fly all those folks in that big jet airliner to Beijing and back. Round trip tickets are a little bit more these days than they used to be. In the meantime, China is criticizing the U.S. chip equipment bill. So you're jawboning right now in front of the meeting. You're airing your grievances in the public, so that it gets into the ear of the other person. China is pushing back against a proposed U.S. legislation that would restrict its chip makers in the AI race, a move that highlights Beijing's concerns. The proposal, called the Match Act, that's a big one to watch over the next couple of days, is likely to be raised in discussions this week in China alongside a meeting between Trump and Xi Jinping. Trump has not imposed new rules on technology exports to China, despite national security concerns. And of course, he's got all those, that big delegation.

0: congregation of 12 people with him. The Match Act intends to close gaps in sales of chip-making equipment to China. So that's the equipment. That's Applied Materials, Lam Research, KLA, those kinds of companies, ASM Lithography, by targeting technology from countries such as the U.S., Japan, and the Netherlands. And, of course, the Netherlands is that ASML. Okay, when we come back, what chip correction? It was a one-day correction, and they're back up today. We'll see who's leading the parade so far. This is Bill Gunderson. It's the Best Stocks Now show.
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0: And welcome back here to the second quarter of today's Best Stocks Now show. What chip rally or what chip correction canceled the chip sector panic alarm, which I heard a little bit from some subscribers yesterday, at least for now, after Tuesday's sharp intraday plunge. And they were down about 5 or 6% at one point across the board. I think Qualcomm was down like, which is a crap stock. Qualcomm was down 11% at one point. The SOX index was down 3% yesterday after falling as much as 7% intraday. And that was the other thing, Barry, that I see by looking at all the charts like I do on a daily basis. I can see when the dips are being bought. And the chip stocks actually recovered quite a bit from their lows in the last 2 hours of yesterday's market session. And I said, you know, that's really good. That's really bullish that they're still buying the dips. And you know what? These people that short the chip sectors, oh my gosh, that is most, like, that's like walking on a landmine in a field of landmines trying to short the hottest sector in the entire market. And I'm sure there's been a lot of that here going on lately. And that does seem to exacerbate, make the moves look a little more accentuated than they really are. And as I look across the board today, I'm going to look at some of our holdings here and see what I'm seeing right now. I see this. I see Nebius Group, NBIS, up 15.2% today. I see Tower Semiconductor, TSEM, up 17.6%. We have two major winners in the market today, and we are having a very, very good day in the market. I see the South Korean ETF up 4.0%. Let's see how DRAM is doing today. DRAM is the memory stocks in general, kind of the memory index, I suppose you could say. DRAM, even though there's really only four core memory, yeah, it's up 5% today, and I think it was down about 5% yesterday. I see Micron up 4%. I see Marvell up 3.3%. And by the way, AMD disclosed an investment in Marvell. And we're working on an article I can't probably say it here on the air, but one of the major chip companies. I'm trying to get it polished off and submitted over to Seeking Alpha. Micron, Marvell up 3.3%. And, of course, Marvell is really associated with the fiber optic chips, which, again, is, you've got the best of both worlds there, Barry. You got fiber optics and you got chips all in one stock. For those data centers. Dell's having a good day. It's up 2.6. CoreWeave's having a good day. It's up 3.6. NVIDIA is breaking out to new all-time highs. And I think Wang jumping on the plane at the last minute, he threw his suitcase onto the plane, and Harrison Ford reached down and lifted him in the end of the plane.
1: Well, you know he had the bomber. He had the bomber jacket ready. So I mean, he was ready to go on a plane at any point.
0: And Harrison Ford was wearing his bomber jacket and his hat, and he grabbed onto Harrison's whip and he slung him up into the plane, and he landed right next to Jamie Dimon and said, "Hi, Jamie, how you doing? I just got to see that. There's got to be a movie." Alaska.
1: Talk about a road trip. You know what I mean? Like that's like you said, it's got to be it'd be pretty amazing just to be.
0: They
1: fly
0: probably
1: on
0: have
1: the
0: a
1: wall.
0: Little McDonald's hamburger stand on the plane, so that Trump can have his French fries and
1: you
0: his
1: know they
0: ketchup.
1: Got Diet Coke. They got Diet Coke.
0: Yeah,
1: for sure,
0: right? I think that stuff's bad that's for you though. I don't know. Yeah. I don't know about that Diet Coke. Okay, now let's take a look and see what else is happening today. They did disclose. Marvell in focus as AMD discloses a stake in the company, which is interesting, okay? You know, NVIDIA's got a stake in a lot of companies. A lot of companies has Jensen Huang invested in, and he's one of the big reasons that this whole chip sector and this whole AI, universe is so hot right now because of all the investment that's being made, and they have all this money to throw around on these people that make the picks and shovels. in this industry. Okay, I still remember the day Alibaba went public. And I remember Jack Ma, I was watching CNBC that day. I don't know why. I must have been really hard up for entertainment. But anyways, he was going all around the floor shaking hands with everybody. He's just a little guy. He's not like an imposing figure or anything, Jack Ma. And he was the toast of the town here on Wall Street back, I want to say it was 15 years ago. I just was looking here at the, but, you know, here's the deal. It wasn't long after that he disappeared and Hong Kong was taken over because Jack Ma was from Hong Kong. If you look, Alibaba was basically the Amazon of Hong Kong and China. Alibaba's been a horrible stock. Over the last 10 years, 6% per year is all you've made by investing in Alibaba, symbol BABA. The S&P is up 26%. In fact, all the Chinese tech stocks, Tencent Holdings, JD.com, PDD, some of those names we've owned in the past, but not recently. Over the last 5 years, Alibaba's been going down by 9% per year, while the market's been going up 15.7%. And if you look at the last 12 months, Alibaba's up just 9%, while the market's up 31%. So it's a stinker, big time. And just for fun, while we're here with, and it is a $300 billion company, third of a trillion. If we go look at Tencent Holdings, which is probably maybe the number one stock in China from the tech standpoint, Tencent has done a little better. Tencent's 10-year track record is 12.3, which is one half of the S&P 500. So why would you invest in a Chinese stock where you've not only got accounting risk, political risk, currency risk? Usually they're behind the U.S. With their technology, and you're just taking a lot more risk, in my opinion, and you're getting half the return of the S&P 500. That doesn't make much sense. And if you look at the last 12 months, Tencent, which is T-C-E-H-Y, it's down 8%. Well, the market's up 31%. So I can't remember. Can you remember the last Chinese stock that we owned? It's been a long time.
1: Maybe was it App, APP? Was that?
0: No, that's not Chinese. App Lovin'. No. I can't even remember. I'm going to say maybe PDD.
1: That's the one. That's the one I'm thinking of, PDD. Yeah, that was probably the last one. Yeah.
0: And it's become a stinker, too. And you don't want to have stinkers in your portfolio. Okay, we'll be right back. Great place.

0: With SRN News, I'm Rich Thomason in Washington. You might think the Iran war would top the agenda for President Trump's talks with China's Xi Jinping in Beijing, but Mr. Trump says that's not the case. He says trade will be the top issue. The president is now in Beijing, along with a bevy of U.S. tech, industry, and financial leaders. Mr. Trump says it's going to be a very exciting trip. He says a lot of good things are going to happen. The Missouri Supreme Court has handed Republicans a redistricting win, the court rejecting a Democrat challenge to a new GOP-friendly congressional map. And while Republicans have enjoyed a good deal of success in redistricting, a GOP redistricting effort in South Carolina has failed. An initial vote in the state Senate fell short. Watching Wall Street, the Dow down 121 points, while the NASDAQ is up 90 points, and the S&P better by 4. More details, srnnews.com.
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0: And welcome back here to the second half of today's Best Stocks Now show. And a little bit of the steam has come out, a little bit of the starch has come out of the shirt of the semiconductor sector, but it's still pretty strong here this morning after the big sell-off that we saw yesterday. There are a few other earnings that have come out. There is a lot of controversy and drama going on in the UK right now. I don't know if you've been watching that, Barry, but the current guy, the leader, Keir Starmer, he's under heavy fire.
1: From all sides. All the coal. Yeah. So the Brits are interesting in terms of how they, I mean, if they have some prime minister in there, it doesn't matter if they've been in there for 30 days. If something changes or they don't like the way things are going, it's like, all right, let's get another one. They switch them out.
0: Yeah. And, you know, one faction wants to keep raising taxes higher and higher. And they already have a very, very high tax structure in the UK. JP Morgan, Jamie Dimon warned that he would scrap building a giant headquarters over there in Canary Wharf. I've never been to London, but if you've been to London, he's reconsidering plans to invest billions in a new London headquarters at Canary Wharf. So, hey, J.P. Morgan announced plans in late November to construct what is expected to become London's largest office building in the Canary Wharf Financial District. And then all of a sudden they talked about raising taxes on the banks. Diamond's comments came after calls for Starmer's resignation have intensified after Labour suffered heavy losses in last week's local elections with dozens of Labour, which obviously tends to the Liberal side, MPs, and several ministers reportedly urging him to step down. And he asked whether J.P. Morgan might revisit its office plans amid the resulting political uncertainty. And Jamie Dimon made the bank's position clear. It's not the political instability, says Dimon, that's making us rethink our plans. It's the hostile banking.
1: Right.
0: If they become hostile toward banks again, we're out of there.
1: Well, and they used to be the financial capital of the world.
0: Sure,
1: I mean,
0: London.
1: They still are to a certain extent, barely. But, you know, the deal there is that they're, you know, simply, you know, shunning what, you know, kind of what got them there. You know, I mean, in reality, what made them, you know, who they are, they're, you know, essentially turning their back on it and regulating themselves to death. I mean, their bond yields, I think, are the highest they've been.
0: Horrible.
1: I want to say since the mid-90s. I'd have to go back and look at it. But they've had a significant move in their borrowing cost. And for them, when that happens, I mean, panic breaks through, like, throughout their entire, you know, system.
0: Well, you know, and Jamie Dimon says, we haven't damaged the UK in any way. We probably paid $10 billion in extra taxes by now. I don't think that's right or fair. If it happens too much, we will reconsider. And as you said, the bond markets have reacted very negatively to the prospect of Starmer being ousted amid concerns that a successor could shift the government further left with higher taxes and increased public spending. Which is kind of what's going on here in New York these days. Okay, the Golden Dome over America, which I think would be kind of nice. I might sleep a little better at night knowing I'm covered by a Golden Dome. I don't want to be hit by a ballistic supersonic missile at 2 a.m. A new estimate from the Congressional Budget Office suggests that the cost of building and maintaining the proposed Golden Dome, which Israel has, obviously, could reach roughly $1.2 trillion over two decades, far exceeding the $185 billion figure. Oh, well, that won't even buy you 10 missiles these days, cited by Pentagon leadership. The ambitious program aims to significantly expand existing U.S. missile defense infrastructure, bolstering ground-based interceptors and upgrading sensor networks and enhanced command systems. So there's a big price tag on that, but you know, you got to wonder how much is it worth to have that Golden Dome in place in case some rogue nation, in case Rocket Man over there in North Korea gets upset over a bad case of the flu or something like that. Disney highlights its dominant position in football at upfront. Well, you know what? You can have your dominant position in football, the media giant says. You've returned to shareholders 1% per year. So I just look at this. I find that companies that aren't very good and have produced lousy reports, what they are good at is press releases like this. Press releases. She says, when you combine NFL and college football, Disney will deliver 40% of the football impressions this coming season. That puts us in a position that no one else can match. Well, the question is, are you making any money?
1: What are you going to do with it? Right.
0: Yeah. Is it making you money? It's one thing to have 40% of football going through your media, but is it making any money? Okay, here's one. You know, Seeking Alpha, they have a quant system. I have a quant system. My system is Best Stocks Now app. It was way before Seeking Alpha's quant system. But I keep seeing, you know, and I'm a pretty regular writer there, and I use pictures from my app in Seeking Alpha. I continue to see their quant system. It looks a lot more like mine. I'm not blaming anybody for anything, but the stocks they're coming up with are not very good. They're missing something. So they have a new screen, A-plus momentum stocks. Where have you heard that before? Momentum grades. So I have the same thing. I have a list. There's usually about 100 or 200 A-plus momentum stocks every day. These are the strongest stocks in the market, regardless of valuation. It takes valuation out of the equation, and it looks just at the performance of the stock. And here's their top five. Franklin Resources? Are you kidding me? That's Ben. That's Franklin Funds, mutual funds, which are way behind the times. Then they've got the Chicago Board of Exchange. Uh-huh. And then they've got First Cash Holdings, which is a pawn shop operator. I've had him actually, the CEO, on my show before. They've got Galaxy Digital, which is a Bitcoin company. And they've got State Street Corporation. Those aren't the top momentum stocks. Let's just go to the Gunderson app and compare my list versus their list. We'll go to that screen is right at the bottom. If you click on stocks and then you click on right there, the best daily A-plus momentum stocks. What's the strongest stock in the entire market just from a performance point of view right now? Well, if the internet will work here and these, you know, the internet's kind of wonky here in New York City with all, there we go. The top momentum stock right now is Datadog, DDOG. Well, that's a lot different than State Street. The second one is the South Korea Index. And why is that? Because 50% of that stock or that ETF is those two memory stocks, Samsung and SK Hynix. It's the number two momentum stock. Number three, the United States Oil Fund, USO, which basically tracks oil. Number four, Cenovus Energy, which is CVE. That's a refiner, a smaller one. Number five is Quanta Services, a stock that we own.
1: We own, yeah.
0: And it's an infrastructure AI stock. Number six is United States Gasoline Fund. Well, how about that? Investing in gasoline's been a big winner, UGA. And then you've got the Norwegian semiconductor company, BE Semiconductor Industries. And then you get Arm Holdings is number 9, 10. And then you get Comfort Systems, you get Corning, you get Marvell, you get CrowdStrike. That's a way different list of stocks than what Seeking Alpha is reporting. So they obviously have a different formula than me, and I'll let you be the judge of whose formula is better. I don't like the stocks that they're coming up with at all as their A-plus momentum stocks. They don't look anything like my list. We'll be right back.

0: today.
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0: right. This is the final segment of today's Best Docs Now show. And, of course, Monday we're all flying out for Minnesota. Tuesday the action begins with all-day appointments for four straight days, a workshop Tuesday night, and a good nap on Friday, Barry, on the plane coming home. I'll be pretty tired by then, but it's fun. I like it. I enjoy
1: it. Yeah, we got a 3-day weekend afterwards. I think it's Memorial Day weekend, so the market will be closed. Well. Market will be closed that following Monday, so you get to rest up a little bit.
0: Okay, all right. That helps. That makes me feel a little better. I want to look. This is this whole nuclear thing. It's been a slow start. And there's really only one nuclear stock right now that has done much, and that's GE Vernova. Remember that report that GE Vernova had? I've got an article on them too that I got to polish off and get done. We wrote an article about GE after they had that monster report. But I'm looking today at let's see who it is here. Somebody's recommended. I know this stock well. BWXT. I think there might be an I at the end. It is a nuclear infrastructure stock. And today you've got Anonym Capital Management, an activist investment firm, said BWX Technologies could see its share price climb sharply in the years ahead if it successfully brings an older nuclear reactor design back to life to meet surging global energy demand. So they're having the big Sohn Investment Conference here in New York, where I'm spending the week. Alex Silver outlined the firm's bullish case for the company, which it has held in the portfolio for several months. Now, when I look at it, though, I don't see much there myself. Maybe down the line, okay. Well, if you're going to invest down the line, then you've got to be patient, and you're subject to a lot of whims of interest rates and rising and falling in the market. As I look at the track record of this stock in the app, I want to look at the track record. It gets a performance grade of overall performance grade of, let's see. Oh, it gets an A plus. Okay, so an A plus performance grade because it is up 92% over the last 12 months. And over the last 3 years, it's delivered 47% per year. So, okay, I'll give it that. It has had some good performance. But when we get to the valuation, that's where I get concerned about it. The valuation grade right now, it's got 73% upside potential because it's only growing by 12 or 13% per year. 12 or 13% per year. And that's just not enough for me. And Barry, as we look at Vistra, as we look at Constellation, those have been some duds. And you look at Oklo and you look at Nano. I mean, I know all of the nuclear stocks. And there's just been a lot of duds here recently. And I haven't really seen
1: Bloom's about been the only player that's done well. That's because they've had a bunch
0: of announcements. That it's nuclear.
1: It really isn't. Yeah, but it's
0: and
1: like
0: Rolls Royce hasn't done very well either. So this was once a very much kind of like the quantum stocks. It was Vogue. It was the mini skirt coming back and the boots. And it was the fad and the twiggy haircut, just like here in Walls on the financial or the fashion district in New York City. Fashion comes and go. Fashion comes and goes on Wall Street. But at the end of the day, if earnings don't kick in, if you're not making money on those mini skirts, if you're not making money on those twiggy haircuts, right, profitability, then the fad is going to eventually go away and they're going to go somewhere else. And nuclear is a huge fad. It was a huge fad. Even the startups, even the fuel, the ones that were going to do the fuel, none of them have really panned out except for one. And that would be GE Vernova, GEV. So those are my comments right now on the nuclear. They even came up, I'm pretty sure, wasn't there a nuclear ETF?
1: Oh, yeah.
0: There's a quantum ETF.
1: If you can invest in it, they've dreamed up an ETF for it at this point.
0: You know, I thought someone asked me once. I had a friend that worked for an ETF company, and she asked me if I wanted to start an ETF. And she said, "Come up with a theme, because we're creating all these theme ETFs." Hers was lithium. She created the lithium index, and they created a lithium ETF. Okay, and now there's a rare earth ETF. And I actually came up with a few ideas, but I never did pursue it. I've seen so many new fads come along in recent years. You've got, now all of a sudden the memory. DRAM, and there's another one too. I can't think of the name right now. And I remember when the meme stocks, there was a meme ETF. And they come and go. And pretty soon all the money starts moving out of it and they shut it down. I have a shirt that I wear at home. There was an ETF called Wear, W-E-A-R. Remember when we had all the wearable technology? Oh, we're going to be like wired. We're going to walk around wired with all this stuff, technology, blah, blah, blah. That thing lasted about a year. I still have the shirt. That's all that's left of that ETF, right? You got to get at least about $50 million into an ETF just to break even, and if you get $1 billion, okay, $2-3 billion, then you're making some pretty good change in those ETFs. So that's that. We're out of time. If you'd like to make an appointment with us about money management, I just read one today. He said, "Man, I've been listening to you. I'm ready to send some money your way and have you guys invest it." You can send us, you can go to the website at GundersonCapital.com, GundersonCapital.com, or you can call us at 855-611-BEST from anywhere in the country, even Alaska. If you're watching Jensen Huang hop on the plane and Harrison Ford yanking him up right at the last minute. His feet were dragging on the ground. Did you see the sparks coming off his... Come on, Jensen, you can do it. Hey! And they closed the door just in time as Air Force One took off for Beijing. Have a great day, everybody.

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2: With SRN News, I'm Rich Thomason in Washington. You might think the Iran war would top the agenda for President Trump's talks with Chinese President Xi in Beijing, but Mr. Trump says that's not the case.
3: We have a lot of things to discuss. I wouldn't say Iran is one of them, to be honest with you, because we have Iran very much under control. We're either going to make a deal or they're going to be decimated. So one way or the other, we win.
2: The president is now in Beijing along with a group of U.S. tech, industry, and financial leaders. The South Carolina Supreme Court has overturned the murder convictions and life sentence for Alex Murdaugh in the death of his wife and son. The high court found a court clerk influenced the trial by suggesting to jurors that Murdaugh might lie while testifying in his own defense. On Wall Street this morning, the Dow is down 239 points. This is SRN News.
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8: 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From the JTR Roofing Studios, we are looking at 59-degree temperatures with mostly sunny skies and northwestern winds of 10 to 15 miles per hour.
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14: 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As always, I am your host, Josh Lilquist, with my good friend and my good pal, Mr. Al Connickson. How you doing today, Al?
15: Feeling pretty good, Josh. Ready to go.
14: It's a good thing you're ready to go. Otherwise, we'd be sitting here a long time.
15: It would be a boring show.
14: Yeah, I'll tell you what, folks. We're going to talk about the markets today. Stocks, options, futures, Forex, opportunities in up markets and down markets. As we know, the markets are cruising. They're on cruise control right now to the upside. Every single day.
15: Right.
14: We have some great movements to the upside. We also have some other stocks that have been struggling a little bit, which might be some potential buying opportunities. Obviously, oil has been in the news lately. It's not always what's in the news, but it's what's in the clues in your buying and selling opportunities. Gold and silver also in the headlines. We're going to discuss that on Investing and Trading Live. Before we do that, our sponsor, Trading Academy, on their 29th year, teaching people just like you how to invest and trade if you're a seasoned investor or if you're brand new. And they have free investing and trading workshops local, near you, live, local, and in person, where we break down these markets, talk about the do's and the don'ts. I'll actually give you some opportunities a little bit later to get some seats for those free investing and trading workshops. You do that just by texting the word trade to the number 210-210 for two seats for an investing class near you. And they have these locations all across the country. If you're listening to the show, we have a location near you, probably several. Might even be near your backyard. So text the word trade to the number 210-210 for free investing workshops and classes near you. Obviously, Al, we had some blockbuster events over the past, we'll call it 4 to 5 months since we are in May now. And as Justin Timberlake would say, it's gonna be May. But I'm a little bit late on that. We're about a week late on that. But, you know, the market has been an interesting roller coaster over the past of, you know, we'll say year and a half or so. We had a drop in, it was in January of 2026. And then in April, the market just shot straight up from there. So we had some great opportunities to the upside. Obviously, oil has been surging, breaking that $100 mark a couple times, right around the 95 mark at the time of the show here today. Gold and silver. You talk about gold reaching over 5,500 per ounce, almost 5,600. And the same thing with the silver market. That one reached almost 122 or so at one point, currently around 77, depending on when you listen to the show. So still, I would call it a short-term downtrend, but a longer-term uptrend. And is there still opportunity? And that's what I want to talk about here today, Al, is all these opportunities that the market brings with the stock market, with the commodities, which is gold, oil, silver. You have currencies that where there's opportunities every single day. You have the dollar that's been devaluing since the Fed was created, and just opportunities every single day. And how are you helping people that are coming to the academy looking to take advantage of these opportunities?
15: Well, and that is, I think we have to let them know that there are opportunities no matter what's happening in the market. You can go back to any time period over the last, well, since the market has been open, and you'll always find an opportunity. In fact, every day there is one. Now, you're not necessarily going to catch them, but every day there is an opportunity, which shows you what the potential is in these markets. But people need to understand how the markets work, why they move, why do prices move. I think maybe the first thing that we'd like to try to get across to people is an idea of what they want. Why are they looking at the markets? You know, where are you now financially? Where do you want to go? Where do you want to be financially? And then how do you take action? And that's the important thing. It's not just taking action. It's taking the right action. And it's understanding how the markets function. Again, as I mentioned, why price moves. If you are going to enter a position, whether it's a stock or an options trade or futures or Forex position, you have to understand that the stocks move, prices move of any asset, not based on news or events. That's not what causes it. It's buyers and sellers. It doesn't make any difference what the news is, what the event is. If no one buys shares of something, the price isn't going to go anywhere. If no one sells, price isn't going to go anywhere. So it's understanding that that's what is important. It's not as important to look at the, if you're looking for income, because there's two parts to your financial life. There's the income part, and then there's kind of the wealth retirement part. If you are looking for income, and that's what we find a lot of our students are concentrating on because the cost of living has gotten so high recently, inflation has outpaced the growth in wages. So if you are looking for income, which means it's something where you have to be able to achieve your profit potential on a

0: dynamics work in the market, and it's a little bit misleading out there as well, if you really think about it, because there's all this hoopla online, you know, whether it's YouTube or the news, and they're trying to, in my opinion, really trying to create fear and greed or emotions in the market. And that's also what drives the market too. You get a lot of emotion in the market. You people that are scared, panicking, or, you know, euphoria and buying. And that's kind of what will drive the market too. But as Al is alluding to, the market is really controlled by the institutions, the banks, the hedge funds, the ones that have the money, the Buffetts of the world, Goldman Sachs. And one of the great things that Trading Academy has been specializing in for, you know, on their 29th year right now, is designed a strategy that is supposed to follow those banks and institutions and not trade against them, but trade like them. And that's one of those things, in really the old saying, if you can't beat them, join them, because you can't beat the banks and institutions. So you have to trade like them. So you have to identify where could they be buying, where could they be selling, and then have proper risk management around that. And that's an actual strategy and a plan. You said that earlier, but kind of brushed over that. So I want to make sure our listeners understand that creates a plan. And if you need help with that plan and creating that plan, as far as where to buy, where to sell, how to identify where the big money could be buying and selling, we have these free trading and investing workshops live, local, and in person near you. I'd like to invite you to, and to help you get started, to come into one of these, all you got to do is text the word trade to the number 210-210 for two seats. And when you do that, you'll get a text right back, and you can pick your own seat and date there. You just got to click that link. If you do miss that, Ronnie will give you a call. Make sure to answer Ronnie's call when he calls you, and he'll help you find a date that works for you and a location near you. So text the word trade to the number 210-210 right now for two seats. Al, we got a lot more to discuss. Stay tuned. Don't turn that dial. We're going to talk about income coming up next. This is Josh and Al. We will be right back. Get ready, because this week, something big is happening. If you've been wanting to take control of your money, start investing, or finally learn how the markets really work, this is your moment. You're invited to a free, high-impact trading and investing workshop happening live in your area. This isn't boring textbook theory. 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
0: 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I am your host, Josh Lilquist, talking about the do's and the don'ts of the financial markets, how to get started if you're brand new to get trading and investing, or if maybe you're a seasoned investor, but you're looking for a little bit more consistency or more opportunity. And that's the theme of the show here today, is taking advantage of these opportunities each and every day on the financial markets, whether it's stocks, options, futures, Forex, cryptocurrency. All these markets are phenomenal, and they are here for you. And Trading Academy is the world leader in financial education, has locations near you, actual physical locations where you can come in and learn about these markets as far as in income strategies, which we'll talk about next, retirement strategies, we'll talk about that coming.

0: coming up as well, and how to tie it all together in an actual strategy. I'd like to invite you to one of these free investing and trading workshops, live, local, and in person near you. All you got to do is text the word trade to the number 210-210 right now for two seats. If you're driving, you might want to pull over. Text the word trade to the number 210-210 for two seats for an investing and trading workshop, live, local, and in person near you. Al teaches these. I teach these as well. We have a great time. Bring those questions in about income strategies, or if you have a particular question on how to get started, text the word trade to the number 210-210. Also, follow and subscribe to the podcast. We're making this the global number one podcast on the financial markets. All you got to do is go to Investing and Trading Live wherever you listen to your podcast: Apple Podcasts, iHeartRadio, Spotify, and the Odyssey app. Al, you know, this next segment here is pretty important, because the one of the things that people are always talking about and striving to do more of, and it's not necessarily work, but they want to create more income strategies. Right. Now, there's a couple different ways you can do that. Number one, you can go get another job, or two, and have two or three jobs and have to go somewhere and drive somewhere every single day after that first job. And,
1: well, that's not exciting.
0: And miss time with your family, your kids, your grandkids, and, you know, all that stuff. You don't get to do anything, but you're just driving back and forth to work. Mm-hmm. That is a valid option that you can do. But we're also seeing more and more people that are coming to Trading Academy live here at these workshops that are like, hey, I want to see what else is available. What can I do a little bit differently that's not, you know, what some of my friends are doing? And it's one of those things, if you want to do the same things, you're going to be in that same boat. But sometimes you might have to do things not necessarily new, but just a little bit different. And the market might be that opportunity. Now, the market has multiple opportunities, Al, for income strategies. Why? Because there is several asset classes. Mm-hmm. And I like to call these several vehicles to get started in these markets. And let's discuss that a little bit. So, number one, let's just say somebody does have that job, that 9 to 5 or 10 to 6 or whatever that time frame is. It's probably 40, 50, 60 hours a week. And they're just searching for something, and they're like, mm-hmm. How do I create an income strategy without having to go somewhere after my full-time job?
1: Yeah, you know what I think is really ironic, Josh, is that even our parents, when we're growing up, the advice is just get a job and do well on that job.
0: You know what I was told? Put your work boots on, fill that lunchbox full of food, and go to the job site.
1: Yeah.
0: You know, that's what I did.
1: Yeah.
0: That's what I did.
1: And how is that working out for most people? Probably, for most people, not very well.
0: I tell you what, my back is still sore from that.
1: Oh, absolutely. Yeah. And how many people do we see? In fact, it's a lot that we're seeing that have just been laid off or laid off within the last year.
0: They're having a hard time
1: finding a job.
0: Yeah.
1: So how do you find the things that you can use for additional income? There are assets that you can trade, you can invest in, that are perfect for short-term income. And by short-term, you know, you decide what short-term is. But if you interviewed for a job, and they wanted to hire you and told you your first paycheck was going to come in 20 years, you wouldn't take that job. You need income now to pay your bills. You need income now to have some fun and enjoy your life before you're too old to do it. So the big players out there, what we call the smart money, the Wall Street firms, the hedge funds, you know, not only do they have portfolios that grow, but they also are very active in using these income strategies. Things like the options market, the futures market, the foreign exchange market. Futures and foreign exchange trade essentially 24 hours a day. Forex is 24 hours a day. Futures about 23 and a half hours. So you have the opportunity, if you have a job, a full-time job, you have the opportunity to still participate in those markets. They have leverage, which means that there's a multiple of whatever investment money you have in your portfolio. You can control something that is much larger than that. An example would be with a Forex position, for example, you could have maybe a $2,000 portfolio that could potentially control something worth $100,000. That's how you use leverage. That's why we use leverage, and that's why all the big institutions do. The ironic thing to me is that that's really not what they are putting their clients into. This, they're putting them more into a buy and hold strategy.
0: Well, which is like a mutual fund or some sort of investment that probably has some fees that come along with that.
1: That is true. And that whole strategy is really designed to have you keep your money with them so they can charge you fees over many, many years. And also, to tell you the truth, they use your money. They use your assets to make money for them.
0: Yeah.
1: And we will talk a little bit about that in these classes. But we do in the free class that Josh is talking about, we talk about those assets. What are they? Why would you use them? How do they function? And for a lot of people, these are brand new, and they might be thinking, well, I've never heard of them. I don't know how to use them. Well, nobody does initially until you have some kind of education. That's what we do. We provide the education. We provide the skill building to use those assets properly. But it starts with, what are your goals? How frequently do you need money? Are you looking more for your long-term wealth? Are you looking at income? And if you are looking for income, then let's talk about the strategies that might be appropriate for you based on your uniqueness. Everybody's a little bit different as to what they need and what they should do to be able to achieve those needs or those goals. And that's part of what we mentioned. Josh mentioned before a plan. I think last week we talked about a cake, making a cake. If you've never made a cake before and someone just said, oh, there's the ingredients, you make it, it's going to be a mess. But if you follow a recipe, that you're probably going to do well. That's what a plan is. It's a recipe for success. It's a recipe for how you use the markets, the assets you use, the strategies you use.
0: Yep.
1: What is the right path for you to be able to achieve the lifestyle you want to live?
0: And I think a lot of people are searching for that path, Al, and searching for those steps. And it all does start with a little bit of knowledge and education. And that's going to be at these free trading and investing workshops that Trading Academy has all across the country. But if you're listening to the show right now, they have a location near you. Obviously, the radio waves only go so far. And if you hear this, you have locations probably close to your backyard. Florida, there's several locations in Florida, several locations, say, for example, in Minnesota as well. So opportunities where you can get started, and it's free. All you got to do is text the word trade to the number 210-210 for two seats for a free trading and investing workshop, live, local, and in person near you. Text the word trade to the number 210-210 right now. So, Al, as I mentioned in the kickoff of this segment, there's people that have those jobs and they want to be able to not have to go somewhere. Just let's dive in a little deeper about these markets that are open 24 hours a day, that allow people to really dictate their own time. Because I think that's one of those things that people just don't really, it's hard to comprehend. Like, how does, they only talk about the market. It's only open during the day, and there's opportunities in the evenings as well. So that way, if they want to have an income strategy at night, you got to have a strategy to do that at night as well, but also the right vehicle. So let's discuss that a little deeper on these 24-hour markets.
1: Yeah, the sad thing is that we have been conditioned to believe certain things. One of the things is, first of all, you don't have enough time to do this. You don't have enough money to do it. Basically, you're not smart enough. You need to have a professional manager.
0: Let's break that down. Who's telling you that? It's always somebody else that may want to manage or has a different opinion or bias on what you should do with your money.
1: Yeah.
0: This is your decision, folks. This is your decision and your decision only. Take those actions and take advantage of those. Don't let somebody else manipulate your decisions.
1: Yeah, that's exactly right. And the people that are throwing those things out there, that are creating these fallacies, they're people that need you to need them. Because they're making money off of you. They're making money with fees. They're, as I mentioned before, they're using your assets for things that they can do to make more money for themselves.
0: For example, Al, I play guitar, right? Mm-hmm. And when I first wanted to start playing guitar, I think it was about 3 years ago. Guess what happened when I said, I want to learn how to play the guitar? Guess what I was told? You don't have enough time to do that. I said, okay, watch me. It's crazy. You can make these own decisions yourself.
1: Yep. Yeah, and that's when you looked at a guitar the first time you picked it up. If you tried to play something, it would be a mess.
0: It wasn't very good.
1: Now you probably can play some tunes.
0: Because I got lessons.
1: You took lessons. Ah.
0: And I learned how to do it.
1: And who did you take lessons from? Somebody that didn't know how to play the guitar?
0: I took some lessons from a professional that had an actual studio.
1: Yeah, and so that gets down to what we do for our students.
0: There you go.
1: This does not have to be complicated. There are people out there that are extremely successful at trading and investing. They know not only what to do, but they know what not to do. So instead of you having to just go out there and try this on your own and go through all the trials and the errors, why not just listen to somebody who can help shortcut that and show you what to do right off the bat? In fact, when I'm talking about showing you, you mentioned we've got a physical location where people can come in and sit right across or right with a human being, a live person.
0: You know, it's not a robot these days?
1: No, not yet. Maybe down the road. Maybe. But here's the interesting thing. People only learn or retain really 10% of what they read and 20% of what they hear. That's what happens to people that try to get their knowledge or their education from YouTube. Very, very seldom do they over it. You know, period of time, remember what they were taught. They might look at something, somebody doing something. And first of all, who is that person that's talking to you, really? What kind of experience do they have? And what we find is that people retain 80 to 90% of when they actually have live experience with something. That's why in classes that the Trading Academy teaches, we have you actually trading. And getting your hands dirty, so to speak. It's like anything else you do. You are not going to really learn how to do it until you actually do it.
0: Yeah, it was actually, I just did a little search here on the old AI, and it said 90% when you teach somebody to do it.
1: Yeah.
0: Rather than just reading something.
1: Right.
0: Then, yeah. Let's take it for what it's worth there.
1: Well, in fact, we know that's true without even looking at AI, because we have people that come in every time we have a class. People come in and say, you know what? I started looking at things on YouTube. I started looking at newsletters, maybe went to or participated in some seminars or webinars. And I get different advice from everybody. I'm so confused. I don't use anything.
0: Well.
1: And the truth is that all you really need to understand is what the institutions are doing. Where are they going to be buying and selling? Because the most important thing, there's three components to every trade. There's an entry, there's an exit if you're wrong, and an exit if you're right. And the most important component is the entry. If you don't get the right entry price, you're not going to have the right risk strategy, and you're also not going to be able to obtain the full profit potential that's available.
0: Yeah, and when people are searching for information, as you mentioned, there's so much that's out there, and I call it the ostrich approach. You get all this information from all these different sites and everything, and then you say, forget it, and just stick your head in the sand.
1: That's what happens.
0: That's the ostrich approach. How about change that and be shown how to do something, guided, mentored? Trading Academy has that. And it all starts with a free trading and investing workshop, live, local, and in person near you. Not with robots, as Al was saying there. It's an actual place you can go. And that's one of the cool things that people have been mentioning a lot about, is they're like, man, I'm so glad I found somewhere I can go to start to build these skills of trading and investing. So I'd like to invite you to help you get started, or if you've been investing for many years, how to actually build more of a plan and steps and more consistency. All you got to do is text the word trade to the number 210-210 right now for two seats for a free investing and trading workshop, live, local, and in person near you. When you do that, you're going to get a text right back, and you can pick your own seat and date there just by clicking the link that's in that text. 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Text the word trade to the number 210-210 for two seats. 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Al, we have a lot more to discuss. We're going to continue talking about these different leveraged assets, but more on the retirement aspect to help people build, protect, grow, and have strategies to do all that. This is Josh and Al. We will be right back. What if the next chapter of your life could be the one where everything changes? 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
3: 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From the JTR Roofing Studios, we're looking at 59 degree temperatures with mostly sunny skies and northwestern winds of 10 to 15 miles per hour.
0: 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I am your host, Josh Lilquist. On the last segment, we talked about those income strategies, using a 24-hour market to have possible multiple streams of income. And that's without going to another job. And there's the market that allows internet connection. Yes, you need some capital. And then you have to have the skills to be able to do that. And one of the things that Trading Academy specializes in is a path that's designed to follow the institutions, as Al was talking about, identify where to buy, where to sell, proper capital management. And all that comes down to is being able to take action in the right times, in the right prices. And that's what we want to start to show you, what that might look like in these free trading and investing workshops that we do live, local, and in person near you to help you build that plan and have that path of the least resistance. And to get started today, text the word trade to the number 210-210 for 2 seats for a free investing and trading workshop, live, local, and in person near you. 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So, Al, as we were talking about in that last segment, with the income strategies of the market, there are 24 hours there as far as markets that are open. There's also leverage that comes along with that. And as you were talking, the banks, institutions, or we'll call it your brokers, your advisors, the money managers, are just putting you in strategies for buy and hold, which costs you a lot of money over time because you have time in the market, which means they're making more money the longer you're in the market. It's a little one of those games that they can play. And, you know, hopefully you're getting some returns. And as you look at a price chart right now, hopefully you are getting good returns on those. But imagine what you're missing out on if you did it yourself. Because we'll say a 1% fee or 2%. Say you have a mutual fund fee that's 3, 4, or 5% before you even break even. That could be potentially, for some of you that are listening right now, tens of thousands of dollars per year. Some of you that are listening could be hundreds of thousands of dollars per year that you're missing out on and losing or missing out because you have those fees that come along with that. Imagine being able to do this yourself and keeping the majority of your money. And that's always, you know, that's sometimes the name of the game. It's not always what you make. It's what you're going to keep. And that's what we dive into in these free trading and investing workshops. And Al, I want you to talk a little bit more about being able to keep more of your money, because it's one of the most important things. in especially a retirement account.
1: Well, yeah, especially when you go into retirement, you typically you're at an age where you don't want to try to start a career over again. So it's imperative that whatever you have worked hard for stays with you, because the market is more than happy to take that away from you if you don't understand how to protect it. So the first thing that is really critical, and even if you're starting out, if you're just starting out as a new trader, a new investor, or you've been doing it for a number of years, or you're in retirement, you have to know how to protect your assets with a risk strategy. Everybody that is going to be involved in the market has to accept the fact that occasionally you're going to be wrong. But you have to have a strategy and a plan that you follow that when that happens, it doesn't have a big impact on you. The one thing that you can't have if you want to survive financially is to never have big losses. Small losses, fine, because you'll have small wins that offset that. Medium-sized wins, you know what's going to fall in your lap, what's going to happen every once in a while? You're going to have big wins. Those big wins are out there. They'll come your way, but you can't have a big loss. So that's why it's so critical to have a risk strategy no matter what you're trading. And that's why that's the first thing that we go over when we teach any asset class, whether it's stocks or options, futures, forex, crypto. How do you make sure you're protected? In fact, the first thing you should look at isn't how much you can win, how much you can make. It's how much you can lose. And then you need to control that. The winning part just comes, but every professional trader out there will tell you that when they finally became successful, they did so because they took that into consideration. How much can I lose and how can I control that? How can I protect it? If I can't, I'm not going to do that trade. So confidence, having confidence is a big part of being able to do this. And one of the ways that you achieve confidence is to go through a trading process, an education process, where you're trading, as I mentioned in the last segment or the first segment, the important thing is to actually start doing something. It's actually experiencing it. That's why we do that in these classes, so you get used to the fact that not all your trades are going to be winners, but the ones that aren't, that the impact is so minimal to your portfolio that it doesn't really bother you. The other thing that you're going to realize is that there is a way of identifying the full profit potential so you don't get out too soon and miss out on too much of a profit. You don't stay in too long and then lose all of the profit. So those are the things that are important. And then if you are going into retirement and you want to structure a retirement plan that is, let's call it the ideal retirement plan, it should have three components. Number one, it should protect you. Number two, it should pay you. And number three, it should multiply your assets. Now, what do we mean by that? By protection, again, that's a risk strategy to make sure that your money stays with you. It pays you. What I mean by that is that there should be an income portion to it, because the most important thing when you retire isn't necessarily how much you have in your retirement account, it's how much income you can generate off of it. That income needs to replace the income you used to get from your job, because that cost of living is still there, probably even higher now than it was when you were younger. And then multiply it. You can't go into retirement these days. Let's say you retire at 65. You might live another 30 or maybe 40 years after you retire. So you have to have your assets into something that is in the market, that's where the multiplying factor comes in. You cannot just rely on some fixed income vehicles to make it through those years, because the rate of inflation is going to eat most of that away. Fees are going to eat most of, if not all, the rest of it. So you need to have some market exposure, but do it in a way where you have help and guidance and support. That's what we do. That's what we provide for our students. We don't just, you know, give you a bunch of knowledge, pat you on the back and say good luck. We actually are with you basically for life to help guide you and support you, because things are going to happen that you're not aware of or maybe not completely ready for. So you need to have the ability to contact somebody and work with someone that can help guide you through whatever those situations are.
0: I think that's one of the, I guess we'll call it, comfort pieces that people are looking for, because it can be scary sometimes managing your own money, and I think that's what is keeping people away from doing it. But as you're talking about, when you have somebody like Trading Academy that's been doing this you know, on their 29th year, actually. Right. So 28 and change years, which, you know, you were probably still in diapers at that time, Al. And the cool thing about that is it helps really build that confidence. And that's what you need, is that confidence to manage those retirements. And it's not, you're not trading them all the time. It's just manage them, and it's making smart decisions with those, within those. So it's not always just trading them. It's the decisions that you make within those to protect what you have, and then have strategies that are going to be designed to continue to build on that going into retirement. Because you obviously that dollar amount, it's at that point, you don't want it to be a fixed amount where that's all you have, because then you're constantly going to look at it. How much do I have left? Hey, honey, how long can we live out this, honey? Imagine this. Imagine having a strategy to build off those retirement accounts. Imagine if you didn't have to draw everything down out of those retirement accounts. Imagine if you did that, and then your goal is also to leave something for your family at one point. And that's a goal of a lot of people. And if that's you, learn the skills and techniques. It's not rocket science. It's just something you haven't been taught yet. So I want to introduce you to those in those free investing and trading workshops that we do locally. It's a place you can go to learn about retirement accounts. If you're looking for retirement, near retirement, and looking to get started on making smart decisions within those 401ks, IRAs, come into one of these investing and trading workshops. Text the word trade to the number 210-210 right now for two seats. If you're driving, you might want to pull over. Text the word trade to the number 210-210 for two seats for that free trading and investing workshop, live, local, and in person near you. We talk about the different assets for retirement accounts that you can use. It's not just stocks. It's not just mutual funds. There's other opportunities that you can use with a smaller amount of capital, because the leverage allows you to do that. It's not us just saying you can use this capital. The market allows that. And that's the great thing, is being able to utilize what the institutions use, because it's all available to us as well. Text the word trade to the number 210-210 right now for two seats for a free trading and investing workshop, live, local, and in person near you. Al, we have a lot more to discuss. I want to continue this retirement topic, because I know a lot of people that are listening right now want more information about retirement. So I want to continue that discussion on retirement coming up next. So stay tuned. Do not turn that dial. This is Josh and Al, Investing and Trading Live. We will be right back.
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0: 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Each and every week, I am your host, Josh Littlequist. On the last segment, we covered retirement techniques, topics, and strategies that are designed to continue to build once you get into retirement. Because the last thing you want to do is have that retirement bucket or your monies that you have in your 401k or your IRA and just have them start to disappear. And at one point, it's gone. Then you're sitting there and saying, honey, we wish we should have done something different. So that's what the cool thing about a lot of people that are coming to these free trading and investing workshops is they don't want to fall down that rabbit hole to miss out on the opportunities, but also to run out of money. So what they're doing is they're looking for strategies that are designed to continue to build those retirement accounts into retirement. And then the cool thing, Al, is they want to leave a legacy for right. their family. If that's you, if you're looking to understand what those techniques and concepts are, all you got to do is come into one of our trading and investing workshops that we do live, local, in person, with not a robot, but a real person. And we have facilities across the country where we have these workshops and academies near you. If you're listening to the show, we all know the radio waves only go so far. We have a location very close to you, probably multiple. So to come into one of these free investing and trading workshops, all you got to do is text the word trade to the number 210-210 right now for two seats for an investing and trading workshop, live, local, and in person near you. Al teaches these. I teach these as well. We have a good time talking about the do's and the don'ts. Text the word trade to the number 210-210 for two seats. Also, follow and subscribe to the podcast. Wherever you listen to your podcast, we're making these the global number one podcast on the financial markets, Investing and Trading Live, wherever you listen to your podcast, Apple Podcasts, iHeartRadio, Spotify, and the Odyssey app. Spotify is one of my favorite ones, though, Al, because, you know, I'm a podcast guy. I like to listen to podcasts. So this next segment, Al, I do want to continue the discussion on retirement accounts because it is probably the most popular thing that people are looking to understand more about, especially these days, because everything's getting a heck of a lot more expensive. So people are thinking ahead now. The good thing, Al, is people are getting smarter. They're starting to think ahead and they're saying, okay, what can I do now to ensure when I get to retirement, I'm going to be safe and I'm going to be protected and I'm going to be able to live those golden years of retirement and not spend those golden years at the Golden Arches. So I want to continue talking through that because we, in the last segment, since we did talk about strategies that are designed to continue to build, we also need to protect those as well. Now, let's just say, I know we have a lot of listeners right now between 45 and 65 right now. That's a lot of our listeners.
1: Right.
0: And if you're listening right now and you're between 45 and 65, you're going to at one point want to retire or not have the choice and have to retire. So you're going to need enough capital built up to do that. Okay. So we have a couple different choices now. You can either wait until you get to retirement and then figure it out, which is not what a lot of people are looking to do, or you can act now and start to build those. So, Al, a lot of those 45 to 65-year-olds feel like they don't have enough to retire on.
1: Correct.
0: What can they do now, and what do we discuss in these workshops to do things now to have that opportunity to build those so they do have enough for later?
1: Well, I think it comes down to what's available for them. You know, most people have been conditioned to believe that all they need to do is put money into these panaceas, the magic bullet, the 401k, the 403b, and you'll be fine. What we're finding is that people aren't fine. And a lot of the younger people, the people that are maybe closer to the 40, 50 age range, they're seeing their parents and maybe they're reading articles because there's a lot of articles that have come out recently that talk about the retirement crisis and how unprepared people are. And they're taking that seriously now. And just understand, any problem that you refuse to confront is just going to keep repeating itself until you face it. So a lot of people now are willing to face it. Either they are in retirement and they need to do something different, without taking chances, without being too risky, or they are not ready for retirement yet and they want to make sure that they are. And by the way, it's never too late to start. Some people come in and say, yeah, I'm 55, I'm 57, it may be too late for me. It is never too late. There's always something that you can do to help yourself in whatever situation you are. Wherever you are now, that doesn't mean you have to stay there. That is not necessarily where you are meant to be or where you have to stay. So learn what is available for you. Learn what's available that you feel comfortable with, that you feel that maybe someone like us can help you to do with confidence. And really, it's about having a system, a plan. And having that plan and that system means that you don't have to just rely on opinions. You don't have to rely on emotions. Excuse me. You don't have to rely on your reactions to things. You're going to be able to do this in a way that you have confidence, knowing that whatever the situation is in the economy or the markets, that you have a strategy or a way of addressing that that is comfortable for you, in a way that you can do this on a repeatable basis with success. And you know, trading isn't about chasing results. It's about building a process that's going to guide every decision that you make with clarity. And that's what we do. We help you put together that plan, that process that is specific to you, because everybody's a little different as to what they need. And here's the other thing to consider. When you go into retirement, let's just say you have $800,000 in your retirement account. First of all, know that that's not all yours. You're going to pay taxes on that. And then a couple of the things that are important that don't always get taken into consideration when somebody puts together a retirement plan for you are, number one, your health. You cannot control necessarily what happens to you health-wise, and that could have a huge impact on what you have and what you have to have in retirement. And the other is just personal changes. Whatever your lifestyle looks like now may not be the way it looks in 2 years or 5 years or 10 years from now. So whatever plan, if you have a plan, that you're relying on, it may not be adequate. You might need to change the rate of return you get to be able to maintain your lifestyle, or if you're looking at elevating your lifestyle. What that is probably going to mean for most of you is that you're going to have to learn some of the assets that we talk about, these, especially the income producing assets that give you the opportunity to use a smaller amount of money to control something that's a multiple of it. And also to be able to do these things in a way where you have that short-term income from it.
0: Yeah.
1: Now, you're not at a point anymore, especially when you go into retirement, where you're putting something together that you're supposed to hold on to for 20 or 30 years. You need money now. You need income now. And that means using maybe something like options or futures or the foreign exchange market. But do it with guidance and support and the right education. Trading successfully is a skill. It's a skill that requires more than just acquiring knowledge from videos. It demands discipline, a trading plan, patience, and the ability to adapt to changing market conditions.
0: Yeah. Well, what is that magic number to retire on? I mean, I did some research as you were talking, and Yahoo Finance says, you know, a common benchmark is about $977,000 to $1.6 million. And this is in Florida. I did Florida for our example here. Mm-hmm. So you need between $977,000 to $1.6 million in savings for a 20 to 30 year retirement. So if you think about that, that's only $75,000 a year. Because, for example, $1 million plus Social Security, which is around $35,000 a year for a couple, supports mm-hmm. $75,000 in annual spending. Mm-hmm. Which, you know, quite frankly, $75,000 a year, it's not a lot. I mean, what goes up when you retire? Your health care. You probably exactly. want to mm-hmm. travel and do some things that you've always been wanting to do. So if you have less than, and according to this this report, if you have less than $977,000 to $1.6 million, you might want to think about learning the skills and strategies to start to build those now for that time. So as I mentioned, if you're between 45 and 65, which is a lot of our listeners right now, now is the time to do that, because it does take time to build those accounts. And I'd like to help you do that. We have free trading and investing workshops that discuss these strategies and these concepts that are designed to help you build for later. So to come into one of these free trading and investing workshops to get those, you know, that understanding of these markets, just text the word trade to the number 210-210 for two seats for a free trading and investing workshop live, local, and in person near you. Text the word trade to the number 210-210. Al, we've had a great discussion here today. Hit him with today's tip of the week.
1: Well, you know, too many let other people make decisions for them. So if you want to become successful, stop listening to negative voices. Surround yourself instead with positive voices, people functioning at a higher frequency. Study and follow what they do if they've already achieved success. Stop being afraid of what could go wrong and start being positive about what could go right. Too many people spend time looking back when you've got so much to look forward to. Just remember, you're the author of your life. If you don't like a chapter, write a new one.
0: I like that. And, you know, one of the things is you no longer have to look through that rearview mirror. Look through the windshield and look and see what you have moving forward and go get those. It does take some action. It takes action to get started and to do different things. And that action is taking charge in your finances, doing that now, doing that today for your future, and who knows, maybe for your family's future as well. 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
12: Bloomberg Money Minute. U.S. crude inventories fell by 4.3 million barrels last week. It comes as the war in Iran cuts off a fifth of the world's crude deliveries, and U.S. producers export a record amount of oil to other countries. Also, the Trump administration has been drawing millions of barrels of oil from the nation's strategic petroleum reserves at a record pace over the last 7 days as it tries to bring down prices at the gas pump. More bad news today about inflation. Producer prices shooting up 6% in April from a year ago, the highest in 4 years, on skyrocketing prices at the gas pump and for food. That's weighing on the markets right now. The Dow is down 0.5%, but the NASDAQ now up 0.2%. The S&P up very slightly, and oil is higher. It's just below 103 a barrel. Microsoft-owned LinkedIn is cutting workers. It won't say how many it's letting go, though. And the new $750 million stadium where Major League Soccer's Chicago Fire play will be named McDonald's Park. Tom Busby, Bloomberg Radio.
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15: The media is now getting the joke. I think you're starting to see way more headlines that are balanced, that are pointing out, to your point and Jamie's point, that it's not a systemic risk, that it's not a bubble risk. They're starting to see that this is actually more of a calm, has a calming effect. I'm actually calling it the dot-com C-A-L-M effect, which is in middle market core portfolios. AI is much more of a reduced concentration than it is in some of the large cap world. And that is creating, I think, a lot more stability.
14: Right.
15: And, you know, speaking of, you mentioned Moody's. Moody's came out with a good report on distressed exchanges and defaults lower in the first quarter.
14: I got time for one more question. The fact is, they got yields moving off the dual inflation report. How does full faith and credit price down, yield up affect your world?
15: I guess I would translate that to say that it goes with this point of consistent pricing based on fundamentals. Let me give you the investment of the day. We have a company we're looking at that has maintenance of steel tanks for commercial industrial uses. That is so far from the headline risks that are going to move prices up and down, mm-hmm. because this is a middle market company, a couple hundred million in revenues, that has a subscription model for maintenance for tanks. What is more prosaic than that? And if you have, as we do, 660 different investments with businesses like that, that is the steady cam of the market right now.
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16: This is the Bloomberg Business of Entertainment Report. Mr. Beast, YouTube's biggest star, is shopping the film rights to his forthcoming novel with James Patterson. It's the latest scoop in Bloomberg's Screen Time newsletter with Lucas Shaw.
17: They're fishing. They're trying to find someone who wants to take the rights. I assume that someone will be interested in buying it because Mr. Beast is so popular and is able to get people to buy products. But it'll depend on the terms. How much does he want? Does he want to own any of it? Does he want complete creative control? You know, Mr. Beast is not a particularly easy person to do business with.
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16: 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Shaw says Mr. Beast fits into the James Patterson mold, as the popular writer has been aligning himself with famous people to help sell his books. 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
13: Live from Washington, D.C., this is Balance of Power with Joe Matthew.
20: Team America lands in China. Welcome to the Wednesday edition as President Trump arrives in Beijing with Elon Musk and, yes, Jensen Huang along for the ride on Air Force One. And about a dozen titans of American business in China for meetings this week. We're going to get up to speed in just a moment with Bloomberg's Tyler Kendall, who is there in Beijing right now. New classified assessments show Iran still has significant missile capabilities, even after weeks of U.S. airstrikes. We'll have details when we talk to military analyst Kelly Grieco at the Stimson Center this hour. And inflation pops again, this time at the wholesale level. We're going to talk with our political panel on the economic impact of this war. All after a look at Wall Street. He's back with us today, our friend Charlie Pellett at World Headquarters in New York. Hey, Charlie.
2: Well, hello there, Joe. Matthew, indeed. Right now we are looking at a record on the S&P 500 index, PPI Wednesday, and right now the S&P is at 74.22, up 21. That is a gain of 0.3%. The Dow down 245 on the Dow, drop there of 0.5%. NASDAQ, though, pushing hard as well, up 213, up 0.8. The NASDAQ 100 index up 183. That is a gain of 0.6%. A retreat for the Russell 2000 index of small cap shares, down 0.3%. The key takeaway, tech stocks are rallying. Right now, we do have the SOX, the Philadelphia Stock Exchange Semiconductor Index, surging by 2%. The Bloomberg Mag 7 index up now by 1.6%. All of this with a 10-year currently at 4.48%, the 2-year 4.00%, and the 30-year 5.04%. Gold is lower now by 0.4%, $46.98 the ounce. West Texas Intermediate crude flat at $102.18 a barrel. Brent $106.55. Barrel of Brent trading lower now by 1.1%. As for the market backdrop, Seema Shah is Chief Global Strategist at Principal Global Investors in London.
21: So much is still dependent on how this conflict is going to go on. When does it end? When do the supply walls start moving? And really, when the shortage is going to hit? I mean, I think the vulnerabilities are mainly with Europe and Asia, certainly less with the US. But there is, I think, a lot of optimism built into the market at the moment, which does create vulnerability.
2: Principals Seema Shah interviewed this morning on surveillance. NVIDIA co-founder Jensen Huang has joined President Trump on his visit to China as a last-minute addition, thrusting AI and tech into the spotlight. Trump joined by other U.S. business leaders, including Apple's Tim Cook and Tesla's Elon Musk. And right now we do have NVIDIA shares on the day. We do have tech names advancing, and among them right now shares of NVIDIA, NVDA on the ticker. NVIDIA is trading right now down, up by $6.20 to $26.98 on shares of NVIDIA. Recapping, S&P 500 index up 22. That is a gain right now of 0.3%. And for on-demand news, 24 hours a day, subscribe to Bloomberg News Now wherever you get your podcasts. I'm Charlie Pellett. Back we go to Washington. Once again, your host here is Joe Matthew.
20: All right, the voice of Wall Street back with us today, Charlie Pellett, also the voice of the New York subway. That's partly why everyone knows in New York City, when you hear that voice, you believe what you're hearing. We'll have more from Charlie on the markets in about 15 minutes' time. Welcome to the Wednesday edition. It's a big day around here, the start of the summit with the president touching down in Beijing. Did you see it this morning? Maybe you were watching surveillance. You know, the very, well, I'm going to try my hardest today to not use the term pomp and circumstance. I, you know, this is the cliche police here. I'm going to try my best. I like the idea of pageantry. That rolls off the tongue nicely here. There, look at that. If you're with us on YouTube, dial us up. Search Bloomberg Business News Live as you see the arrival ceremony, President Trump heading down the red carpet with the full entourage, the flags waving, Air Force One behind him. And that's only the arrival before the arrival, the big ceremony. This was the, you know, welcome to China. He met the vice president. Now let's go get a nap at the hotel. The big one with President Xi will come hours from now, and it, I'm sure, will include all of the flair that you would expect. By the way, this Jensen Huang story is amazing. Charlie Pellett just mentioned this because we were all talking about it the last couple of days. Everybody was invited except Jensen. And the thought was, well, look, maybe they were holding that for another meeting, that the idea of loosening export controls or buying Blackwell is just too much for this first visit of the second term. After all, Elon's already on the plane, and, well, Tim Apple's going to be there later. But it turns out Jensen Huang, as you now know, is with the president. He reportedly got a phone call. Was this yesterday, the day before? I don't know, from Trump himself. He said, hey, look, we got to refuel Air Force One in Alaska. Why don't you meet us there? So Huang gets on his own plane, flies up to Alaska. History is made. And I can only imagine, like, the AI video on this that'll soon be on Truth Social. Right, you'll have Jensen Huang in the leather jacket fishing for salmon in Alaska when Air Force One swoops down over him, picks him up on the way to Beijing. And of course, Well, it was the reporting, I guess, that egged the president on to make this invitation. He was not originally invited. As the president writes on Truth Social, CNBC incorrectly reported that the great Jensen Huang of NVIDIA was not invited to the incredible gathering of the world's greatest businessmen, women proudly going to China. In actuality, Jensen is currently on Air Force One. And unless I ask him to leave, which is highly unlikely, CNBC's reporting is incorrect, or as they say in politics, fake news. He then goes on to list everybody. Jensen, Elon, Tim Apple, he wrote that, Larry Fink, Stephen Schwartzman, Kelly Ortberg, that's Boeing, Brian Sykes from Cargill, Jane Fraser, Citi, Larry Culp, GE Aerospace, that's that Boeing GE deal they're talking about, David Solomon from Goldman is there, Sanjay from Micron, Cristiano Amon from Qualcomm. Yeah, Tim Apple, James. We're just calling that affectionately now. Still unclear where they're all staying. I guess they're flying their own jets to get there. They had the lay-down beds, and Jensen Huang did not. Jensen Huang had to strap himself to a seat in Air Force One, sit up all night talking to Elon. Must have been a party. Tyler Kendall's glad she got there ahead of all of them. She's been on the ground in Beijing for a whole day now, and I'll let you know it's

0: is tomorrow evening, where we will get that state banquet dinner, where we are expecting some more of these tech executives to be in attendance. And maybe that's where we'll start to get some additional headlines on whether or not there are any deliverables that come out of this summit. Because as our analysts at Bloomberg Economics have said, this meeting is a lot more about keeping the stability in the U.S.-China relationship than it is about making substantial progress, though the White House does maintain that there will be some progress, including when it comes to trade. This administration has repeated that the priority here is that they want to put forward advancements when it comes to the trade relationship. They want to secure some Chinese purchase agreements. We'll have to see if those are announced. The president also has some events on Friday where we're expecting him to appear alongside the Chinese president, including a planned tea ceremony between the two leaders. So, Joe, it's going to be a jam-packed 36 hours. It's really quite a whirlwind of a visit for President Trump after we know that this meeting was previously delayed.
1: Yeah, right. I'm exhausted for all of you, Tyler. But the president wrote more in that Truth Social post than just who was along for the ride. He said, I'll be asking President Xi, a leader of extraordinary distinction, to open up China, in quotes, open up so that these brilliant people can work their magic, help bring the People's Republic to an even higher level. In fact, I promise that when we're together, which will be in a matter of hours, I will make that my very first request. Here in the States, Tyler, that open up China line has become a headline. Is that the real deliverable? This is a trade mission in the end?
0: Well, that's what the White House would like it to be, even as we know that Iran is looming very large in the backdrop. It appears that the administration is pushing for China to publicly commit to some purchase orders when it comes to agricultural goods. It's our understanding that there are negotiations around soybeans as well as corn, energy products, and then maybe some Boeing aircraft, which would be considered a big win for this administration after years of negotiations to see another substantial purchase order from Beijing when it comes to Boeing. It's also our understanding that maybe there could be an announcement around a U.S.-China Board of Trade. It is our understanding, though, that this would be essentially to kickstart the process to establish a more formal mechanism so that trade can continue to flow between the two sides, make sure that that dialogue is opened when it comes to goods not related to national security, because, of course, tensions are still very high when it comes to those goods related to national security, like export curbs around critical minerals and AI chips, which is part of why there was just such commotion around the fact that NVIDIA's Jensen Huang is now coming on this trip. So at this point, we'll see if we get those more firm announcements, but it's very clear that the administration wants to prioritize some economic achievements, particularly as we know back home, the president has been playing defense when it comes to the economy, and the administration really does like to tout the idea of investment as helping to propel growth forward.
1: Yeah, that's all fascinating, Tyler. Do we have a sense, and I realize you might not have an answer to this, of how this is going to work with the executives? Do they have one big event? Will they all be at the dinner with Trump and Xi? Are they holding sideline meetings? Like, what are they doing with their week?
0: At this point, we're still waiting on additional details. We do know, though, that many of them have already arrived here in Beijing as we prepare for tomorrow's events, tomorrow my time, Beijing events, to get underway. But the administration had framed it to us that these are executives that represent companies that already have significant exposure to the Chinese market, or they are executives that represent those sectors where the administration wants to see those purchase agreements, such as the Cargill CEO, when we're talking about agricultural commitments. It does appear that they will be going to that dinner. We're still waiting on exactly what all of these movements are going to look like. But it really does go along with perhaps the president's more hands-on approach when it comes to industrial policy and making deals directly with the private sector. So definitely something to watch here, and definitely adds to the moment, as we've already seen President Trump on other foreign visits invite CEOs as well.
1: We're so lucky to have you there, Tyler. Say hi to Nick Bott for us, looking great in Beijing. Tyler, we'll be back in our second hour with more great coverage ahead of this summit between Presidents Trump and Xi. We should check the summit trade. Is that what we call it now? We got a lot of traded, publicly traded companies on this trip. BlackRock is actually down a bit right now, only $2, a fraction of 1%. But Tim Apple is moving higher. Apple shares up a little more.

0: More than $2, about 1%. Micron, again, on a tear today, and that might not have a lot to do with the trip. It's up like this almost every day, $28, 4%. Yeah, NVIDIA opened at a new all-time high this morning with Jensen Huang appearing magically in Anchorage. It's up $6, 227. Qualcomm is up a bit, 2% higher, and Cisco is up about 1%. Seems to be working out pretty well for everybody who put on a suit and went to China this week. We're going to turn our attention coming up to what's happening in Iran, with more missiles on the ground than anyone thought until now. This is Bloomberg.
1: And Doug.
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22: 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From the JTR Roofing Studios, we are looking at 62 degree temperatures with mostly sunny skies and northwestern winds of 10 to 15 miles per hour.
1: West Texas Intermediate crude now down 0.5%, 101.64 a barrel. Brent 106.27, down now by just about 1.4%. A resurgence in inflation sent bonds lower. Stocks wavered amid speculation that the Fed will keep rates higher for longer as the war in Iran boosts energy costs. Again, worth repeating, West Texas Intermediate crude right now, 101.59 a barrel. Barrel of Brent holding right around $106 a barrel. Former high flyer GoPro says it has retained investment banker Houlihan Lokey to pursue strategic alternatives. Those alternatives include a possible sale or a merger. GoPro shares, they're down now by 8%. And Charles Schwab is planning to use artificial intelligence to extend benefits usually reserved for wealthy clients to the less affluent. Schwab CEO Rick Worster says AI will help personalize insights to customers who don't meet the $1 million minimum for a, quote, dedicated relationship. Schwab shares up today by 1.1%. Some of the other stories that we're following for you today, we do have oil largely holding its surge, its 8% surge over the past three sessions as Middle East tensions simmer and global stockpiles shrink at a record pace. Again, Brent crude, 106.13 a barrel, now down by 1.5%. SoftBank Group has reported a surge in quarterly profit due to valuation gains on its OpenAI investment, boosting confidence of the Japanese company to bet even more on the ChatGPT maker. And NVIDIA co-founder Jensen Huang has joined President Trump on his visit to China as a last-minute addition, thrusting AI and technology into the spotlight before a high-stakes Beijing summit. Trump is being joined by other U.S. business leaders, including Apple's Tim Cook and Tesla's Elon Musk on his trip to China, which is expected to encompass the war, tariffs, and the self-ruled island of Taiwan. Shares of Apple higher by 1%. Right now we got Intel up by 0.7%, and NVIDIA up by 3.1%. Back we go to Washington. Balance of power continues. Once again, your host, here he is, Joe Matthew.
0: All right, sir. Thank you, Charlie. GoPro is a dollar stock? I couldn't believe that. It's never good. It's never good when Charlie Pellett refers to you as a former high flyer. We'll see if something comes from this story. Thanks for being with us here on the Wednesday edition. Big stuff as the president touches down in Beijing. We're going to have more on that in a moment with our eyes, of course, on Iran as well. And Capitol Hill. We haven't mentioned this yet. Congress is back in town and they're getting stuff done. You heard about Kevin Warsh. He cleared the first hurdle and it's time for the second. The Senate voting today on the second leg of the confirmation process to, in fact, now confirm him as chair of the Federal Reserve. Yesterday, as we told you, he was confirmed as a member of the Board of Governors. That's supposed to happen, we understand, about 2 hours away, early afternoon here, 2:30, something like that. Of course, when that takes place, you'll hear about it right here on Bloomberg. But there is a question about whether Democrats are going to show up for this one. We actually saw one down. I think it was Chris Coons voted for the procedural vote, but then voted against the actual confirmation on the floor. And you could see more of those voted for before I voted against it because, well, this is Washington. But John Fetterman, I believe, is going to be the only Democrat to vote yes when this takes place. And there's some concern about the lack of bipartisan support for a brand new Fed chair, who, by the way, today is seeing the market bet on a more likely rate hike than cut in his first couple of months on the job, thanks to the PPI data that we'll talk about with our panel a bit later on this hour. All this reminds me to tell you, by the way, we're going to be up on Capitol Hill on the late edition of Balance of Power. I'm going to sit down with none other than Senator Tom Tillis, the Republican who was blocking this confirmation of Kevin Warsh for weeks. I guess it was months, actually, in objection to the investigation into Jay Powell. And we'll see what Senator Tillis has to think today as it takes place. Deeply concerning news coming from Iran. We spent our time there with Tyler talking about what's happening in Beijing, but of course this lays right into the conversation that the president's going to be having with Xi Jinping. And a headline in the New York Times, U.S. intelligence shows Iran retains substantial missile capabilities. Now, you remember what we've heard from the president and the Secretary of Defense, Pete Hegseth. They've both told Americans the Iranian military was decimated, that is a quote, and no longer a threat, also a quote. 10 days into the war, Trump told CBS News Iran's missiles were, quote, down to a scatter, unquote. The country had nothing left in a military sense. He has said we've already won militarily. But look at what we are finding here. 30 of Iran's 33 missile sites along the Strait of Hormuz now have operational capability. And that's not all. People with knowledge of this assessment, this is a classified intelligence assessment, show to varying degrees here, Iranians can use mobile launchers that are inside the sites to move missiles to other locations. Iran still fields about 70% of its mobile launchers across the country and has retained roughly 70% of its pre-war missile stockpile. Where did they come from? China? These are the questions we have for Kelly Grieco, senior fellow with the Reimagining U.S. Grand Strategy Program at the Stimson Center and expert in asymmetric strategy. Kelly Grieco, it's great to see you. Welcome back to Bloomberg. Are you surprised by these numbers? Because this is not what we've been told so far.
2: Sadly, I'm not surprised by these numbers. I think the administration, in some sense, set itself up for this moment of reckoning. Because if you look at the briefings they were giving during the course of the war, they were very much focused on the launch rate of the Iranians, how many missiles they were getting up each day, how many drone attacks they were conducting. And I had warned at the time that launches is not a particularly good metric for understanding what kind of capability and capacity your adversary has, because they simply may be choosing to only put a certain number up every day. And I fear that's exactly what has happened, is that they've retained significant capability and capacity, and particularly as they've dug out these facilities.
0: If they have restored operational access to 30 of the 33 missile sites that it maintains along the Strait of Hormuz, clearly the Strait will not be reopening anytime soon. Kelly, what do you make of this?
2: No, I think that's exactly right, in that it will not be reopening anytime soon unless there's some kind of diplomatic deal. What this suggests is that there's two big threats here, I would say, regarding the Strait of Hormuz. One is certainly the missile and the drone threat. And it's clear that that has not been effectively suppressed. And then the other is these small attack boats, and that also has not been effectively suppressed. So while the administration focuses on sort of the big, more traditional metrics of Iranian military power, saying it's something, you know, the Navy, it's, you know, fighters a lot have largely been destroyed, what really matters is this asymmetric set of capabilities that we've not been as effective in suppressing, and that still pose a very a big danger to the Strait itself.
0: Yeah. So two questions for you. Take them in whichever order you want. How has Iran managed to restore operational access to missile launchers, missile sites that we thought we had destroyed? And two, where did all the new missiles come from, or were they hiding them?
2: Yeah, I mean, my sense is that a lot of this is that we actually didn't destroy things as much as we buried it. Iran has made extensive sort of underground missile cities, if you will. These, you know, facilities that are in concrete, they're very deeply underground, and they can move launchers and missiles underground this way. And from the reporting, what we've seen is that it looks like the United States, rather than relying as extensively on these bunker busting bombs that would allow you to really destroy the facilities, instead, it actually prevented access to the facilities. So it's going after the entrances to these tunnels. And so, as you can imagine, as soon as the ceasefire is hit, the Iranians have been back digging themselves out. And so once they're able to dig, you know, their way through these entrances, they can now access the launchers they couldn't previously use, the missiles that may have been stored there. And I think that has a lot to do with it, combined with the fact that as we go more carefully back through in the intelligence and look at our battle damage assessment, we might realize that things that we thought we had actually destroyed, that was not actually correct, and that more things have survived.
0: Wow, this is remarkable. It does make one wonder if it's possible at this point to avoid a re-engagement. If this is the status on the Strait, the U.S. needs to begin striking again, right? And to your point, with bunker busting bombs.
2: Yeah, I mean, I actually think we need to really take this in a probably a slightly different way, in that you know, we've already thrown quite a bit of capability at them. We've used up a lot of munitions at this point. And this is the best we've achieved. And so the question I would have is, if we resume an air campaign, what are we going to achieve? Are we actually going to meaningfully achieve something that would allow for the reopening of the strait? And the evidence suggests it's probably not the case, and that we'd actually just be digging a bigger munitions hole for ourselves. I think the reality here is that, you know, this is one reason that the Iran war was always very risky, was this Strait of Hormuz, and that we probably need to solve this in a more diplomatic way. And the biggest question the administration has to ask itself is really, what kind of risks does it want to run long term? Because the more we're going to use up munitions here and interceptors for air and missile defense, it's not going to be available for years. And that's very serious, years in the Indo-Pacific or Europe.
0: Wow. Is it possible that Iran is re-upping with China or some other provider of missiles, or were these already in country?
2: Yeah, I mean, it's hard to say entirely. It seems like they probably were already in country. It seems the Chinese have been playing a more careful game, if you will, of providing material support for the Chinese, but doing it, you know, under the cover of dual use. So components, things like that. There was some reporting that they might send, you know, air defense systems. And it seems like the administration spoke with the Chinese and that likely didn't happen. So my sense is that they're probably not providing direct materials, military support to the Iranians, but that they've been helping them with the components that are needed to make these kinds of missiles and drones.
0: She was made for this moment, an expert in asymmetric warfare. Kelly Grieco, it's great to have you back, Kelly, and thank you so much for the insights today. Deeply troubling findings here in the New York Times. Expanded upon there by Kelly Grieco. I need to mention this. The Iran's foreign minister has just posted on Twitter, in clear attempt to sow discord, Kuwait, he says, has unlawfully attacked an Iranian boat and detained four of our citizens in the Persian Gulf. This is Araghchi writing here. This illegal act took place near an island used by the U.S. to attack Iran. We demand immediate release of our nationals and reserve the right to respond. This is not getting any easier, and it does seem that Iran has the ability to respond in a way that we have not heard since the start of this war. I'm Joe Matthew in Washington. We'll assemble our political panel next on Balance of Power. Much more to talk about as the president touches down in China. We have inflation numbers straight ahead on Bloomberg.
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22: 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From the JTR Roofing Studios, we are looking at 62-degree temperatures with mostly sunny skies and northwestern winds of 10 to 15 miles per hour.
1: 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We do check markets all day long here at Bloomberg. S&P 500 index at a record right now, 74.38. High of the morning, up now by 38 points, up by about 0.5%. Early afternoon, and we've got the Dow lower by 157, down 0.3%. NASDAQ up 288, now up by 1.1%. The NASDAQ 100 index also advancing up 0.9%. Tech names ripping higher. The Bloomberg Mag 7 index up now by just about 2%, while the SOX up by 2.5%. That is the Philadelphia Stock Exchange Semiconductor Index. The VIX just above 18, the 10-year 4.47%, with a 2-year 3.98%, and the 30-year 5.04%. Spot gold is down $14 the ounce, 4,700 even, down 0.3%. West Texas Intermediate crude, 101.72 a barrel. WTI down 0.4%. Brent crude, right around $106 a barrel. Federal Reserve Bank of Boston President Susan Collins says interest rates should remain on hold, quote, for some time due to concerns about elevated inflation.
28: I expect little to no reduction in inflation this year, with the disinflation process gaining more traction next year. And the likelihood of other scenarios with higher and more persistent inflation, more adverse labor market conditions, or both, has increased. So given this outlook and balance of risks, I believe it will likely be important to maintain the current slightly restrictive monetary policy stance for some time.
1: Federal Reserve Bank of Boston President Susan Collins speaking at an event organized by the Boston Economic Club. As I mentioned, West Texas Intermediate crude right around $102 a barrel, just below right now, down 0.3%. ExxonMobil shares up 0.1%. Chevron down 0.8%. ConocoPhillips down by 1.4%. So again, recapping here, early afternoon, we got the S&P holding at a record up 38 right now, up 0.5%. And that, Joe Matthew, is a Bloomberg Business Flash.
0: All right, great job, Charlie. Thank you so much. We'll be back at the top of the hour with What Matters on Wall Street. The voice of the markets in the New York subway, Charlie Pellett, is back in place, and so are we on the Wednesday edition of Balance of Power live from Washington with our eyes on interest rates. It's not a coincidence that Charlie continues to check the 10-year at 4.47, and we've got a 2-year at 3.98, just down a fraction right now following the news this morning on, yes, inflation. We got a second round today. Yesterday was CPI, warmer than expected. And here we go again with the biggest rise since 2022. Whenever you hear that this was the biggest jump since 2022, it's probably not a good thing. We might be talking about crude oil or, yes, in this case, wholesale prices. Inflation up in April, the fastest pace since 2022. On a war-driven increase in energy prices, these numbers looked like a misprint at 8:30 when they came out. Typo, right? No. PPI up 6% from a year ago? The core up 5.2% from April 2025. We talk about oil, and of course, every day here, we know that we're in the triple digits. Gas prices ever higher. We're back up a penny today, $4.51 a gallon. And yeah, crude oil just keeps on chugging. It's down a tick right now, but New York crude and Brent are still both in triple-digit territory. So the question yesterday for President Trump as he's leaving the White House on his way to China from an intrepid reporter, will Americans' financial situation impact the outcome here in Iran, impact your view, maybe hasten a peace deal? The answer was decidedly no. Here's what he said.
7: The only thing that matters when I'm talking about Iran, they can't have a nuclear weapon. I don't think about American financial situation. I don't think about anybody. I think about one thing. We cannot let Iran have a nuclear weapon. That's all.
0: Now, he's talking in front of the loud helicopter there with Marine One revving up. What he said was, I don't think about Americans' financial situation. I don't think about any. Just one thing, you cannot let Iran have a nuclear weapon. There are already ads up with this line on it, and you see this stuff coming a mile away. He also said in that exchange that $99 a barrel oil, which I think is where we were yesterday at one point, he said it was cheap, relatively cheap, with Americans digging into their pockets to pay more for gas. We wonder how this all comes together with a midterm election cycle that's getting underway. We've got a great political panel to dig into all of this. Bloomberg Politics contributor, Republican strategist Rick Davis is back with us, partner at Stonecourt Capital, along with Doug Farrer, Democratic strategist and principal at Maywood Strategies, former senior advisor to the FTC Commissioner Lena Khan. Gents, great to see you both, and welcome. Rick Davis, I know that your favorite political poll is, in fact, the Consumer Sentiment Index that comes from the University of Michigan. And I'm guessing it's not going to be pointing higher the next time we get a reading, having seen it bottom out with some of the lowest numbers in the history of that survey. What do you do with a president who says he's not concerned with Americans' financial situation at a time like this, if you're a Republican running in the midterms?
10: Yeah, as you say, I think of it as a political poll, not a poll of the economy, but how people feel about the economy and likely how they will vote because of that. And when we've seen it at these historic low levels, the party in power takes a drubbing. These were levels that we saw at the great financial crisis before the change in government with Jimmy Carter and Ronald Reagan, you know, the days of the misery index. I mean, usually there's some incredible rocking of the U.S. economy, either because of global or domestic problems, that to the, you know, sort of uninaugurated person, they don't see that happening today. So why in the world are these indexes at historic lows, historic for 75 years almost? And I think it's pretty clear. People have had a bad impression of the economy since COVID, and other than a very brief point in the Biden administration, they felt that way for a long time, and they now are blaming Donald Trump and his administration for the pinch in inflation, for the rising costs of living, and this administration more so than any. And you read the quotes, you know, we don't have to go back to affordability as fake news, has basically leaned in against it. And it's not convincing based on the polling that we've seen that any of that's working.
0: Wow. What do you think of these numbers here, Doug? And is Trumponomics going to start looking like Bidenomics?
2: Well, I think it's a structural problem with the economy. I mean, you've got huge inequality, some of the greatest we've had in the history of the country. You've got the K-shaped economy where most businesses are basically aiming their products at luxury markets where people aren't feeling the pinch as much. Yeah. And Trump, his comment reflects that, right? He is the billionaire, the oligarch sort of president. And so, of course, he's not thinking about Americans' financial picture. And he's trying to sell this whole war on the idea that we were immediately threatened by Iran's nuclear program, which he told us a year ago he blew up. So I think the message is terribly muddled. But I think it's an opening for Democrats both to run, set up some ads showing President Trump saying that to people in districts right. around the country, mm-hmm. but also to try to come up with an idea about how to fix this for most real Americans.
0: Is it different when it's Donald Trump? Rick, let's say you're running a candidate out there. Does that candidate actually play at the mercy of what President Trump is saying when everyone agrees this is why his supporters love him? He says what's on his mind. So maybe it doesn't factor into a local race.
10: Yeah, I think that, one, we are living in an era of national politics, not local politics. Used to be, you know, all politics was local. You really treated your local congressmen, councilmen, mayors differently than you would treat your senators, governors, or president. Those days are gone. We're in a cycle where literally what drives you to the polls is the concerns or optimism you have about the country writ large, usually defined by one person only, the president of the United States, regardless of which party holds the presidency. And in this case, you have a president who basically is telling his base, who is pretty much the only constituency he likes to talk to, that he really doesn't care about your core issue. Because when you isolate Republicans from the field, they have as high, if not higher, concerns about the economy today than any other constituencies, independents and Democrats alike. And so I really am not exactly sure how you rationalize this in a political strategy. Maybe there's some underlying economic strategy that's going on here that runs afoul of the political strategy. But there's no one I know who's going to tell you that the best possible thing you can do going into a midterm, you know, where people have these enormous 77% of the people are blaming the cost of living on Donald Trump now, and him basically responding that I really don't care.
0: Jeez. So I mentioned gas prices. This is front of mind for everybody because we drive by the sign every day if we're not actually tanking up ourselves. And the answer most recently has been suspend the gas tax. We've talked about this last couple of days. President's on board. You've got D's and R's lining up for this. And the latest one comes from New York. Nicole Malliotakis planning to unveil a gas tax holiday bill, according to Politico, would provide a 90-day suspension. This is interesting, and give the president discretion for up to an additional 125 days as they try to address high gas prices here. That would, I guess, answer the question that many had. Like, well, you take this away, how are you ever going to get it back in place? This is a Congress that's not going to necessarily play along here. Now, we know that John Thune doesn't love this idea. The Speaker doesn't either. So it's kind of muddy as to whether this happens. We talked about it with Congressman Daryl Issa last evening, the Republican from California who's paying more than $6 to fill his tank. We saw that firsthand last week at Milken. And interesting, Kaylee Lyons asked him this question. Because remember, Joe Biden tried to, or at least floated the idea of suspending the federal gas tax when we were looking at $5 at the outset of the Ukraine war. At that time, Daryl Issa said that Joe Biden, quote, clearly doesn't understand economics, unquote. So Kaylee asked him if Donald Trump does. Here's what he said.
14: President Biden seemed to imply that there was gouging at the pump by the convenience store down the street that's only making pennies. There's no question at all that there is excessively high prices, that is based on the global price. But if there's excessive profits, they are not being done by the last person you see at the gas pump, but upstream.
0: All right. Well, Doug also said that 18 cents, which is the tax, is symbolic. He said, we know it's symbolic. Then he said, 18 cents, though, is 18 cents. Is this going to pass, and would it make a difference?
2: I don't think it's going to pass. I mean, based on Thune's opposition, you know, things can change, but I wouldn't put money on it. Look, 18 cents could make a difference, but that's if it gets passed along. And I have to remark, Mr. Ice's comment that it's okay for Exxon to gouge you, but not the local gas station, really says a lot about Trump and the Republicans' view of economics. This is not going to fix the problem. The only thing that's going to fix the problem is opening the Strait of Hormuz and getting commercial traffic back to where it was. And that seems like a really hard thing to do. Some of this is already baked in. These high prices are going to be here for driving season. They're going to be here probably through the election. So the political consequences of this war are going to land hard on the Republican Party.
0: Well, and we also have to remind ourselves that the prices might not come down 18 cents. That depends on the retailer. Right, Rick? So maybe this makes no difference at all, but is it still good politics for somebody like Nicole Malliotakis in New York to say, hey, I've got a bill to lower your gas costs?
10: Yeah, I certainly would be advising every Republican to go to the well of the House and the Senate and demand a moratorium on the gas tax, because what else do you have to say? I mean, we've done very little in this legislature about attacking the price of living, the cost of living, affordability. All those things that the administration said were going to be the top of their agenda coming into office over a year ago. And at least you've got one thread to pull. Pull it. Don't diminish the impact of it. Tell people this is for you. We're making a sacrifice with these federal tax dollars to give you a chance to save more money. And I mean, I wouldn't spend a second thinking about it.
0: Well, how about that? There are Democrats on board who there are bills written up on both sides of the aisle. Why wouldn't the leadership acquiesce to the president here?
2: Well, I mean, the president is as unpopular as any president has been in our current era of partisan politics.
0: If you're Mike Johnson, though, you're pretty much doing what he wants.
2: I agree. And it's possible that they will do this, but they have other threads to pull. Like Rick said, I mean, we have passed the 60-day threshold for the War Powers Act.
0: Well, that's right.
2: And they could hold a hearing if they wanted to on the war. They could put pressure on the White House publicly and privately to try to find a way to end this and get commercial traffic restored, because that's what's really going to ultimately lower the price. But this gas tax bill, it might not have the effect they want.
0: Really interesting. Doug and Rick are going to be back with us in our second hour. We've got a great panel for you today. Of course, you know Rick Davis, Bloomberg Politics contributor, our Republican strategist, Doug Farer, Maywood Strategies, forgive me, Democratic strategist. We'll be back with much more as we make our way through the broadcast today. I do want to mention, Doug said war powers. We got a vote just a short time ago. 49-50, down once again. The effort sponsored by Senator Jeff Merkley. And it failed. President Trump declaring hostilities over. Remember? At the 60-day mark. So if you talk to the White House, they stopped the count long time ago. We'll see what happens if hostilities resume. I'm Joe Matthew in Washington. We'll welcome our global television audience to the conversation coming up. Kaylee will be here. And we'll have much more straight ahead from the nation's capital, only on Bloomberg.
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0: It's the biggest entourage in the history of American business. Welcome to the Wednesday edition as President Trump arrives in Beijing with Elon Musk and Jensen Huang in tow, along for the ride on Air Force One, and about a dozen other titans of American business meeting him in Beijing today, in China this week for meetings. I'm Joe Matthew alongside Kaylee Lines in Washington with our eyes on this summit overseas. Kaylee, there's a potential for a lot of business to be had here, but big question.
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38: Washington, he had to catch up with the plane in Anchorage, yeah, halfway through the trip.
0: Suggesting that this was a late ad, yeah, as we say in Washington. He was seen crossing the tarmac. He got on Air Force One. I can only imagine the conversation with Elon, Jensen, and Trump on their way overseas. They did get the red carpet rollout.
38: They
0: we
38: sure
0: saw
38: did.
0: Those two gentlemen come off Air Force One. The rest of them, including Tim Apple, as the president now affectionately calls Tim Cook, I guess we'll be meeting up in the next 12 to 24 hours for sideline meetings. And of course, we've got the big summit that'll take place tomorrow.
38: Yeah, which raises the question of deliverables from that summit. Yeah. Are we going to see wide sweeping deals of any kind when it comes to trade or purchases, sure, of goods from the United States or China? Or is this mostly going to be about private sector deals, mm-hmm, like Boeing aircraft being purchased or something related to NVIDIA chips,
0: yeah,
38: with,
0: right,
38: Jensen Huang along for the ride? These are, mm-hmm, the questions we have, and we'll check in with Bloomberg's Tyler Kendall, who is live on the ground in Beijing for us in just a moment. But we have to begin with a check on the markets as well, because did you see the inflation data again today?
0: Monster
38: hot for two
0: number.
38: Days
0: yeah.
38: in a row. So let's check on the reaction to that PPI print and more with Charlie Pellett in New York.
1: Hi, thank you very much. Indeed, we did see the producer price index up 6% from a year ago, topping all estimates in a Bloomberg survey of economists. The Dow remains lower. S&P, NASDAQ, NASDAQ 100 index all pushing higher. In fact, right now, early afternoon in New York trading, we got the S&P at a record up 44 now to 74.44. That is a gain of just about 0.6%. You run the GIP screen on the Bloomberg, and we are looking at the best level of the day right now on the S&P. So the S&P gaining 0.6%. The Dow is down 0.3%, and NASDAQ up by 1.2%. All of this with a VIX now below 18, a 10-year at 4.47%, the 2-year 3.99%, and the 30-year 5.03%. Gold, meanwhile, down $16 the ounce to 46. $26.98 for the precious metal, a drop of 0.3%. West Texas Intermediate crude holding right around 102 a barrel. Little changed on the day now. Barrel of Brent, 106.39. Brent crude down by 1.3%. As we have been reporting, NVIDIA co-founder Jensen Huang joining President Trump on his visit to China as a last-minute addition. NVIDIA shares up right now by 2.8%. Also along among tech titans, Apple's Tim Cook. Apple shares up by 1.6%. And Tesla's Elon Musk taking part. Tesla shares up now by 3.6%. So again, recapping. U.S. stock market pushing higher. In fact, the S&P 500 index at a record right now. S&P 500 index up 45. That is a gain of 0.6%. For on-demand news 24 hours a day, subscribe to Bloomberg News Now wherever you get your podcast. I'm Charlie Pellett. Back we go to Washington. Once again, your hosts, Kaylee Lyons and Joe Matthew.
0: All right, Charlie, thank you so much. Charlie, we'll have more on the markets in about 20 minutes time indeed, with a 5 handle now on the 30-year following that PPI this morning, the CPI yesterday. We'll have more on that later this hour, because the president is not talking about consumer inflation or wholesale inflation for that matter. He is talking about business, though, as he touches down in Beijing. Air Force One arrived earlier today around 8 o'clock East Coast time. And of course, we're about 12 hours apart right now, so the president's resting up for what will be a big summit tomorrow. And the headline on the terminal, knowing that the president is coming with any number of American CEOs, including now Jensen Huang, as we mentioned, on Air Force One along with Elon Musk, the headline, NVIDIA chips, Boeing jets, stock traders eye Trump in China. We've got a summit trade underway here, with everybody from Apple, Cisco, and beyond, Micron and Qualcomm, along for the ride here. Bloomberg's Tyler Kendall is in Beijing right now following the president's post on Truth Social, in which, Tyler, he said he will ask Xi Jinping to open up Chinese markets to all of these companies. Is this turning into a trade mission?
2: Well, Joe, at this point, the White House certainly would like it to be. We heard President Trump yesterday saying that trade would be prioritized at the top of the agenda. We'll have to see what happens tomorrow, 10:15 a.m. Eastern for me, 10:15 p.m. Local for me, 10 p.m. Eastern for you tonight, because that's where we're going to get this highly anticipated sit down between President Trump and Chinese President Xi Jinping. And we should keep in mind in the back of our minds here that our own analysts at Bloomberg Economics have said that this meeting is much more about keeping the stability between the U.S. and China when it comes to their trading relationship, to their general relationship, more so than it is about making substantial progress amid what feels like a more emboldened Beijing coming to the table at this point in time, considering that the country has already weathered the trade war with the U.S. so far. The White House, though, does say to expect some deliverables. We're watching really closely any announcements related to purchase agreements when it comes to agricultural products. I'm watching soybeans and corn closely, also energy products. And then, of course, as Kaylee had mentioned at the top of the program, maybe a potential deal here for Boeing passenger aircraft, notably the 737 MAX. Now, we could potentially see an extension of the trade truce. Keep in mind, the U.S. effective tariff rate on Chinese imports right now sits at around 21%, but the trade truce isn't expected to expire until November. So the sides do have some time. We've sort of heard from U.S. officials that they're downplaying that there may be a formal commitment to extend the truce during this meeting, but really this meeting is to lay the ground for that extension to happen. Instead, Joe and Kaylee, what feels more likely is that we will get this announcement around a potential U.S.-China Board of Trade. This would formally kickstart the process to essentially formalize the ongoing dialogue to keep trade flowing between the two sides when it comes to items not related to national security. But with all of this said, even as the president is pushing this economic agenda here on the ground in Beijing, bringing all of these CEOs from the U.S., it is important to note, of course, that Iran is looming very large over this conversation. And a senior administration official who briefed us ahead of this trip did say that President Trump is going to make it a point during this meeting to push back on some of Chinese policies regarding Iran, most notably that Beijing is the largest importer of Iranian crude.
3: All right, Bloomberg's Tyler Kendall live in Beijing for us.
38: thank you so much. And to continue the conversation back here in Washington, I'm pleased to say joining us in our D.C. studio is Chad Bound, Senior Director at the Peterson Institute of International Economics and former Chief Economist at the U.S. State Department. Chad, welcome to Bloomberg TV and radio. It's good to have you. It strikes me that there's a bit of a contrast here on a day where we're talking about much more serious inflation pressure in the United States and an economy that looks like it has some issues. At the same time, we are bringing a laundry list of corporate executives, which by all accounts are running companies that are booming and retaining high profit and supporting financial markets. As a result, there is a bit of a contrast here. So when you look at it in aggregate, I wonder how you see the United States' position going into these talks in terms of relative economic strength compared to China.
3: Yeah. So I think the United States is actually in a relatively weak position actually going into the talks, right? One of the reasons why some of the executives are on the trip is because China essentially stopped importing goods from the United States last year, mm-hmm. right? Exports, U.S. exports to China were down about 25% when China retaliated. The president has tried to convince China to start buying America's AI chips again, right? And that's why the NVIDIA leader is there. But they haven't yet been willing to do so. So there is a huge laundry list mm-hmm. of American exports that the president would like to have China open up on, manufactured goods, but also agriculture too, right? Mm-hmm. There's a lot of asks that I think he has heading into this summit.
0: Well, you actually wrote the book, How to Win a Trade War. So I'm deeply curious to hear your thoughts on whether this group of executives will help the president to that end, because this is feeling much more like a trade mission, as I already suggested, than a diplomatic one, for instance, involving Iran. Is the president equipped to win this trade war?
3: Well, I think unfortunately, and we'll see what comes out of the talks, but from, you know, the signals that are being set by the administration, mm-hmm. You know, keeping expectations low. No, the United States is not in a position to win the trade war right wow. now, when the main issue of the trade war is China's market dominance over certain essential products that American companies need. Mm-hmm. So things like rare earths mm-hmm. and the permanent magnets and the shortages last year when China yes. put yeah. those export controls on the American automobile industry mm-hmm. and almost forced them to shut down, or semiconductors coming out of this company called Nexperia, right? Mm-hmm. So it's really China's market dominance that has given them the upper hand in all of this, and what is allowing them, at least at this stage, to be able to seem like they're winning the trade war. Mm-hmm. But it doesn't seem like that's really going to be on the agenda in terms of, you know, making further progress on those issues, aside from just kind of keeping the status quo.
0: Yeah.
3: And right now, unfortunately, the status quo really isn't good enough for the United States.
38: Well, so on that status quo, China was supposed to be relaxing some of those curbs on rare earths and critical minerals that you were talking about. That was part of the original detente yeah. that was yeah. Reached. Is that not actually happening in reality? How much of this is making sure that agreements that have already been made yeah. are being held?
3: So it is, right? So I think the evidence that we have so far is China has relaxed those, but that's part of the problem, right? Part of the issue is the United States needs to come out from under the fact that China produces 90% of the world's rare earths, 90% of these things called permanent magnets. And we need to create our own alternative sources of supply of these. Mm-hmm. And if on the other side, China has all of a sudden said, well, you know, you can have them at actually relatively low prices, that creates disincentives for our companies to actually create those alternative sources of supply. So those are the things that, you know, in this trade war game that's now being fought, those are the things, unfortunately, the United States needs to be doing.
0: Are export controls on the table in this summit? You see Jensen Huang gets picked up like a hitchhiker in Alaska on the way. So suddenly, I guess we're talking about AI technology and advanced chips. This has been extremely controversial. But if you talk to Jensen Huang, and he's been on Bloomberg a lot, he will tell you that if the United States wants to win the AI race, then you need to get the world on an American-made stack. And, of course, NVIDIA's got a lot to do with that. There's been big pushback there, and even a lot of Republicans on Capitol Hill say that's simply not the way. You can't have DeepSeek using Blackwells, although apparently they got their hands on some anyway. Does that begin to turn with this summit today?
3: So we'll see, right? And that's certainly the theory, at least, that the administration has been pushing as well,
0: yeah.
3: relaxing those export controls, uh-huh. right? The idea being that, well, maybe if we flood the zone with lots of American AI chips, that will discourage the chip ecosystem in China that has been coming along and
0: right.
3: making progress from making further progress mm-hmm. and allow, you know, the American-led tech stack to dominate in the future. But we'll see. So far, you know, despite offering up those chips, Xi Jinping has said, no, we want our tech companies to continue to source locally wherever they can.
0: Mm-hmm.
3: But to your broader question, I think absolutely these export controls, if they're not directly part of the conversation, they're certainly just below the surface. They're where all the action is, really, between the U.S. and China these days.
38: Well, the president has indicated that Iran may not directly be part of the conversation either, Chad, and I just wonder if you really believe that will be the case, given that China may have stockpiled a whole lot of oil, but they're going to run low on that eventually. How close are we to that pressure point where China may want to be more actively involved in these conversations?
3: I think China certainly has an incentive to be. How close we are to

0: grow its own agriculture. Yeah. So I think that's it's a really, really important issue. Huh. Now, on the other hand, right, and one of the big concerns is just how dependent American farmers are on the Chinese market for their exports and crops like soybeans, mm-hmm. and whether or not that's a good long-term scenario for them, just given how volatile the U.S.-China relationship really is. Mm-hmm. That may be something that over the longer term needs to be rethought.
1: In our final minute here, Chad, the issue of Taiwan, yeah. how much could really change in terms of the trajectory of China's thinking around Taiwan, given everything else we're seeing throughout the world and the areas in which the U.S. has found its focus shifting?
0: Yeah, Taiwan is always there, is right. And we know Xi Jinping has been very explicit about what his long-term aspirations are with respect to Taiwan and eventual reunification with the mainland. What we really don't know is, you know, what the president of the United States' position on this, because he has said a number of things. Mm-hmm. So while it's something that will certainly be front and center on China's mind, you know, hopefully that issue can kind of be put to the side and the two economies can really focus on some of the trade and economic issues, which really, really did suffer in 2025.
2: Chad Bown, How to Win a Trade War. It's great to have you with us on Bloomberg.
0: Thanks,
2: Don't
0: man.
2: Be a stranger. Absolutely. I'm Joe Matthew alongside Kaylee Lyons in Washington, and we assembled our political panel for their take on all of this, including Bloomberg Politics contributor Rick Davis, our Republican strategist partner at Stone Court Capital, and Doug Farah is back with us as well, Democratic strategist and principal at Maywood Strategies. Rick, I'm going to start with you here on the potential for deliverables. If China does buy 500 737s, if there is an agreement on AI chips and maybe a tweaking of export controls, is this trip a success?
3: Yeah, and I think they could actually drop some of the trade barriers, right? So tariffs down, $30 billion on their part, $30 billion on our part. That's a good talking point in the border trade. You know, find a way to create some bumpers in this relationship so it's not back to the Wild West. I think they would describe that as a win on both sides. I mean, it is interesting that neither country is really making a priority the geopolitical things that are happening around the world, whether it's Taiwan or Iran or Russia in Ukraine. China has been helping Russia sustain itself throughout this war. Certainly in previous summits, that would have been a top topic. But I guess there's a sensitivity that they need to regain the economic trust in order to tackle some of these more divisive geopolitical issues. But, yeah, I think they will have a productive, you know, short 30-hour summit, and the optics are great. Maybe Trump gets his mojo back when he gets home and, you know, can talk about a successful visit with Xi and stabilizing global trade.
1: Mm-hmm. Well, just quickly, Doug, on the optics, what does it look like to an American electorate that suggests they're unsatisfied with the president's foreign policy, at least when it comes to the war in Iran, unsatisfied with the trajectory of the economy? And here we are with the war and situation in the Middle East not resolved, the president jetting off to China and taking with him, what, more than a dozen mm-hmm. corporate executives. I just wonder how you think it plays.
4: Yeah, it's not a great look. I mean, he got on Air Force One after saying, I don't care about Americans' financial position, to fly to China with a bunch of billionaires and sell 500 planes to the Chinese. I mean, he's going there with an incredibly weak hand. The Strait of Hormuz is still closed. Gas prices are high. Americans are deeply unhappy. He's the most unpopular he's been, and any president has been in this partisan era. And so, yeah, I don't think it's going to do a lot for the Republicans who are worried about the upcoming midterm elections. And it's an opportunity for the Democrats to say that he's not fixing the structural problems with China. Mm. He's just selling airplanes, trying to maybe sell some soybeans, and that's it.
1: All right. Doug Farah and Rick Davis, our political panel today, will be sticking with us as we have more conversations ahead here on Balance of Power. To the point Doug was just making on some of the issues heading into the midterms around affordability and the messaging from Republicans and Democrats, we're going to get more into that conversation ahead with Congresswoman Susan DelBene of Washington, Joe, who, of yep. course, chairs the Democratic Congressional Campaign Committee. The question yep. for her, how much can the economic woes help Democrats insulate themselves from a bunch of redrawn congressional well, that's right. maps that favor Republicans?
2: Affordability versus redistricting. That really seems to be her reality right now. This is a very fascinating moment to have Congresswoman DelBene with us. She'll be up next. Our panel will stay with us, too. Rick and Doug will weigh in on everything that we hear only on Balance of Power on Bloomberg TV and radio.
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21: 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From the JTR Roofing Studios, we are looking at 63 degree temperatures with mostly sunny skies.
22: 1% the 2-year, 3.98%, the 30-year, 5.04%. Gold down $14 the ounce, 4,700 even, down 0.3%. West Texas Intermediate crude just below 102 a barrel, WTI down 0.3%. Barrel of Brent, 106.32. Brent crude down by 1.3%. Job cuts at Microsoft, specifically Microsoft's LinkedIn. It is cutting workers in the tech industry's latest move to reduce headcount. in the AI age, Microsoft down by 0.8%. And the former high flyer GoPro says it has retained the investment bank Houlihan Lokey to pursue strategic alternatives. Those alternatives are said to include a possible sale or merger. GoPro shares, they're trading now at $1, just above $1, down today by 7.1%. For on-demand news, 24 hours a day, subscribe to Bloomberg News Now, wherever you get your podcast. Back we go to Washington, and once again, your hosts, Joe Matthew and Kaylee Lyons.
0: All right, Charlie, many thanks. He'll be back with more on the markets in about 20 minutes' time as we turn our attention to the midterm campaign trail, the effort to redistrict on both sides of the aisle, one that Republicans seem to have an upper hand on, although we did get an important update with South Carolina yesterday, the state Senate voting down a measure that would have brought a vote on redistricting, and five Republicans joined Democrats in making that happen. So, Kaylee, it seems to come down to, it's almost like a stock analysis. You've got fundamentals and technicals. Think of the redistricting as the technicals and affordability as the fundamentals. Because as Doug reminded us, the president's saying yesterday he's not thinking about Americans' financial situation as he goes abroad and negotiates with Iran, for instance. Democrats seizing on that as the true message on a day, second day in a row, Kaylee, we got hotter than expected inflation data.
2: Yeah, a six handle on producer price inflation, the higher energy costs stemming from the closure of the Strait of Hormuz, clearly trickling through to other aspects of wholesale inflation, creating a bit of a conundrum, obviously, for the Federal Reserve. Mind you, Kevin Warsh should be confirmed as the next Fed chair within, what, the next hour?
0: Yes,
2: that vote's scheduled for 2 p.m. Eastern time on the Senate. So it's creating some difficulty for monetary policy, which could create some difficulty politically for a president who has been pushing for lower interest rates. But the greater political difficulty, as you were speaking to, Joe, of course, comes for the incumbent party in the midterms around these affordability issues. And as you alluded to, it doesn't seem that President Trump himself is too concerned about it. Let's just listen to him speaking to reporters before boarding Marine One at the White House yesterday about Americans' financial situation.
3: The only thing that matters, we're not talking about Iran, they can't have a nuclear weapon. I don't think about American financial situation. I don't think about anybody. I think about one thing. You cannot let Iran have a nuclear weapon. That's all.
2: So for more, we turn to Congresswoman Susan DelBene of Washington, who chairs the Democratic Congressional Campaign Committee. It is her charge to get more Democrats elected to the House and try to flip it blue once again. Congresswoman, welcome back to Bloomberg TV and radio. There's, what, more than 40 districts that you've been targeting. Are you about to cut that soundbite of the president for campaign ads in every single one of them?
23: You know, we have 44 districts in play across the country, opportunities to flip districts, and that number could grow. People are angry across the country. They see that Republicans, and Trump said it himself, have no interest in addressing the issues that families are facing: skyrocketing prices, housing, food, healthcare, energy costs, gas prices, all directly because of actions taken by Trump and Republicans in Congress. So folks are struggling and they're angry and they want folks who are going to stand up for them. That has given us opportunities all across the country, and we still do because people want folks who actually are going to be voices for the American people, not a rubber stamp for Donald Trump.
0: So our question then, Congresswoman, it's great to have you back, and you may have already just answered it. Do the fundamentals of your messaging about affordability overcome the technicals of redistricting? Can you win more seats than Republicans can redraw?
23: So, one, the American people are with us, and across the board, absolutely, affordability is the number one issue. And people are angry. And so as Republicans try to rig the system because they know they're losing, and you know, if you're winning in the hearts and the minds of the American people, you aren't off trying to redraw maps because you think that's the only way you can win. They're doing that because they know they're losing. But it doesn't change the fundamentals of how people feel. And so even when they redraw maps like they did in Texas, we have opportunities to pick up seats. They thought they'd change seats to help support Republican candidates, but people are angry. They want folks who are going to stand up for them, and they've given us opportunities to pick up seats in Texas as a result. Democrats are running over 12 points ahead in special elections since November of 2024 all over the country, and they're running ahead because of the broken promises from Republicans. Obviously, the broken promise to lower costs on day one has been huge, and people are feeling the brunt of that. And so they want to change. And that's not true in just one part of the country. That's true all across the country.
2: Well, are there other states besides Texas, Congresswoman, who have redrawn their maps that you think could have actually created more pickup opportunities? Is obviously the Democratic voters that pre-existed, while they may not make up a majority in these districts anymore, they still have to go somewhere. And I wonder if it becomes a turnout game and you think that actually there are more opportunities to turn out Democratic voters and flip seats that they thought would be safely red.
23: Well, remember, when they redraw these maps, voters have to go somewhere. And a lot of voters, and I would say not just traditionally Democratic voters, but voters who are struggling right now, their voices are still going to be heard. And so those folks are going to turn out. And the reason you've seen this big, you know, difference in special elections since November of 2024 is because people have seen the broken promise. They know what's happening across the country. They know that this administration and Republicans in Congress have not been willing to stand up for them. They're feeling the brunt of it. And comments like the president's comments that, you know, the financial situation of American families isn't important to him, those comments absolutely just continue to remind folks that he doesn't care. And Republicans are indifferent to the struggles that families are facing. So, yes, those folks are going to still vote, and they're going to vote for folks who are going to stand up for them.
0: Well, as we spend some time here with the chairwoman, I'm wondering, when you start making spending decisions on ads that may or may not include that soundbite of President Trump today, how you're going to be distributing funds in this race where it's been widely reported you're being outraised by Republicans, Congresswoman. How do you offset the money problem?
23: So I think, first of all, we've had strong support across the country. Republicans are now trying to change campaign finance laws because they are in a, you know, they feel like they need outside their big kind of committees and others to be able to play in races to give them an advantage. Our candidates have been outraising their opponents, and we're in a strong position there across the country. But remember, even in these special elections we've seen, even when Democrats have been outspent, we have flipped districts sometimes by over 30 points because we have great candidates talking about the issues that matter on the ground and who are want to serve and actually do their job as a representative, not as a rubber stamp. That's why you've seen these huge changes across the country already, and why we have opportunities across the country, and we will win. We are going to have the resources to compete all across the country.
2: Finally, Congresswoman, and I ask you this knowing you do sit on the Ways and Means Committee, there's obviously a live conversation now around a gas tax holiday to help offset the higher prices at the pump that consumers are facing. Obviously, there's a limited effect that that can have, but would you be supportive of that? Would you encourage Democrats in swing districts to support that as well? Can they be seen voting against that if it comes to the floor?
23: So first of all, we don't know what will come to the floor, but the huge increase we've seen in gas prices across the country is directly because of the war and the impact on the Strait of Hormuz. That has caused skyrocketing gas prices all across the country. The real solution, the long-term solution, is to end the war, to be in a place where we went into, the president went into this war of choice with no plan, with no strategy. The American people are paying the price with skyrocketing costs. So we want a long-term solution and not a short-term patch or even in a small patch at that comparatively. We need to make sure that the administration takes action. We're going to have another vote on War Powers Resolution come up before Congress tomorrow. Mm-hmm. This is how we really help address the needs of the American people and absolutely address the skyrocketing gas prices that are there. One piece of skyrocketing prices we have seen for families across the country.
0: Congresswoman Susan DelBene, always great to have you back, Madam Chair. She chairs the DCCC, and it's good to see you, as always, on Bloomberg TV and radio. Let's play it again to the panel. Doug Farrer and Rick Davis are back with us. Doug is the Democrat on our panel. I'll start with you here. The idea, and Rick has weighed in on this, and I think he agrees, actually, that Democrats have enough juice in messaging and history at your back to overcome the redistricting effort by Republicans. Where are you on this?
1: Yeah, I think that's right. I mean, the president is so unpopular. Things are so bad economically, and really everyone sees it, including even some Republicans and voters. So I think, you know, yeah, they're going to probably do all right this time around. I think what happens down the line is really important, because you're going to have to see states like New York, Illinois, and others get off the sidelines, maybe even make some fundamental changes to their state laws that will allow them to sort of come back at the redistricting efforts we'll see across the South. Mm-hmm. So in the immediate, I think it's okay. In the long term, it's a really big opportunity for Democrats to stop bringing pencils to a knife fight and really understand what they're up against.
2: Well, there is a redistricting effort across the South, but it seems that South Carolina, Rick, is not going to be participating, at least for now. Is that the right call?
4: Yeah, look, I mean, we've talked about this before. When you talk about taking a icon in the House of Representatives, Jim Clyburn, and redistricting his seat out, you're gonna ruffle a lot of feathers, and some of those are even GOP feathers in South Carolina. And five state senators, GOP state senators, bolted from their party, joined with the Democrats, and said, "No, we're not going to redistrict." So I'm not surprised. The president was warning about this. He was warning the state senate to, you know, he's keeping his eye on you. So you knew that they weren't getting their vote count they probably wanted. So they had the president weigh in, but it didn't work. And so I think you take that one redistrict seat out of the equation, and just keep moving. I mean, it's still advantage Republicans on redistricting, but definitely advantage Democrats on the election itself.
2: All right, Rick Davis and Doug Farrer, our political panel today. Thank you both so much for joining us. Obviously, the redistricting effort dominating Republicans here at home. But as we just heard from Congresswoman Del Bene, it is the affordability message that Democrats are clinging to. And we'll have more on the state of economy with Douglas Holtz-Eakin of the American Action Forum next on Bloomberg.
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11: 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From the JTR Roofing Studios, we are looking at 67 degree temperatures and mostly sunny skies.
12: 40 on Wall Street. We do check markets all day long here at Bloomberg. The Dow lower. The S&P 500 index is advancing, trading at a record. NASDAQ and the NASDAQ 100 index are also at records. Right now, the S&P is higher by 44 points, up by about 0.6%. However, on the index, we've got 169 higher, but 334 are lower. Dow Industrials down 122, down 0.2%. NASDAQ up 310 points for the NASDAQ Composite Index. That is a gain right now of 1.2%. The NASDAQ 100 Index higher now by just about 1%. The 10-year yielding 4.47%. The VIX has fallen below 18. The 2-year, 3.98%. And the 30-year, 5.04%. Gold is down $22 the ounce, $46.92. The precious metal right now down 0.5%. West Texas Intermediate crude, $101.63 a barrel, down 0.5%. Barrel of Brent right around $106, down by 1.5%. Among the oil majors, ExxonMobil shares, they're up 0.4%. Chevron right now is down 0.5%. ConocoPhillips down by 0.8%. Balance of power continues now. Back we go to Washington. Once again, your hosts, Joe Matthew and Kaylee Lyons.
0: Okay, Charlie Pellett, many thanks. On this PPI day, a second day in a row of doom scroll data with an enormous pop here. And another superlative that brings us back to 2022, not unlike the CPI yesterday. PPI today showing wholesale inflation rising 6% from a year ago. Core up 5.2% from April of 2025, reinforcing the idea here that the war in Iran is, in fact, impacting prices. And Kaylee, not isolated to the energy market now that it is bleeding into core numbers for a second day in a row.
2: Yeah, obviously painting a bit of a difficult inflation picture, especially for the Federal Reserve and perhaps most especially for the man who is about to be confirmed as the chair of the Federal Reserve. Within the next hour, Kevin Warsh is expected to get the requisite votes in the United States Senate to be confirmed as Fed chair. Of course, he already passed the procedural hurdle to get this done. He was already confirmed as a member of the Board of Governors yesterday, but this is going to be the big vote in the Senate in short order, and they're covering it for us is Bloomberg International Economics and Policy Correspondent Michael McKee. So, Mike, obviously, Kevin Warsh hasn't exactly had an easy path to get to confirmation. It was held up for a long time because of Senator Tillis's blockade over the DOJ investigation into Chairman Powell and cost overruns in terms of the renovations of the building. But is the actual hardest part for Kevin Warsh not yet even begun? It's going to be once he's in the job and is faced with data like the kind we saw this morning.
6: Oh, absolutely, because he comes into the job with a little angel or devil on his shoulder. The President of the United States has made it very clear what he wants Kevin Warsh to do, which is cut interest rates, which is exactly what, given these inflation numbers, Kevin Warsh can't do. And he's not going to be able to convince the other 18 members of the Open Market Committee, and he's certainly not going to be able to convince the markets when you have inflation that is not only this high, but accelerating. And so he's going to come into office with that on his shoulders. Now, he wants to make a lot of reforms and other ideas for doing the way the Fed does business, and members of the Fed have said they're willing to listen, so he could spend some time on that, but it's going to be a while till he can do anything about inflation.
0: Michael, what do you think of the vote itself, the lack of bipartisan support? If you've got only John Fetterman raising his hand as a Democrat, does that begin to make a new challenge for the Fed chair? And is this the new normal?
6: It does seem to be the new normal, and not just for Fed nominations, for any nominations, right, and really for any legislation at this point. But you go back, Lisa Cook was confirmed by one vote because the Democrats all voted for her and the Republicans refused. So this is something that you've got to live with in Washington, and it's really not going to make a difference. When the people who board get confirmed, they sort of check their politics at the door. We assume that Kevin Warsh will do the same. And Democrats and Republicans, you don't really know who they are. You can go back and look. Jay Powell was a Republican when he was nominated, and you've got the Republican president who is very, very mad at Jay Powell.
2: Well, certainly so. And of course, Jay Powell may not go anywhere for the foreseeable future until he really feels that this entire legal inquiry is done and dusted on a permanent basis. Mike, of course, Chairman Powell has said his own difficulties beyond the politics of all of this, including having to handle the last time we saw inflation figures like this back in 2022, in the aftermath of Russia's invasion of Ukraine, in the aftermath of the bounce back from COVID. At what point, how many rounds of data like the kind we saw this morning would we need to see before we have start to have a similar conversation as we were having back then?
6: Well, what you'd have to see is this kind of data showing that much more than energy is pushing up the prices at this point, and much more than tariffs, because that's what's really driving inflation at the moment. Now, we did see some second round effects in the last 2 days starting to creep in. If that happens and then people start to expect higher inflation, the Fed would move. But if the numbers are just up because we have these war-related increases in energy prices, Fed can't do anything about that. They can't open the Strait of Hormuz by raising interest rates, and they might tip the economy into recession. So they're going to be on hold for quite a while. It's the best possible course for them.
0: Great to have you in Washington, as always. Michael McKee live on Capitol Hill, and we'll let you know, of course, when that vote takes place. It's expected in the next hour that will indeed confirm Kevin Warsh, not only as a member of the Board of Governors, which took place yesterday, but today as chair. Douglas Holtz Eakin has been listening to our conversation, and we've been looking forward to bringing him into the program. President of the American Action Forum, former director of the CBO, the Congressional Budget Office. Douglas, it's great to see you. Welcome back to Bloomberg TV and radio. I'm wondering your thoughts on the landscape that Kevin Warsh is walking into here as the new Fed chair, with the market today after this PPI report and yesterday's CPI seems to be betting on a rate hike more likely than a rate cut. Should he start turning away from Truth Social while he has the chance?
13: Well, he's certainly walking into a challenging environment. I mean, take away the politics. You know, the transition from one Fed chair to another is always an important moment, and often difficult to make it seamless. So they've got that going on to begin with. And, you know, today's data is sobering. The PPI numbers suggest that there's some pipeline inflation that'll show up in the CPI and the PCE measures further down the road. That's not great news. When you look at the CPI numbers that came out, the energy prices, we all understand. Food, you know where that's coming from. Shelter inflation was over 7% in an annual rate. I mean, that's that's a troubling number. And if you start to see those components, the ones that have been sticky in the past and have been problematic for the Fed to get to 2%, if they start bouncing back up, then you have a problem. And I think Warsh has got to be looking at that really closely. And then the last thing I'll flag is that he has been making the case that these great productivity numbers are going to allow the Fed to cut, even if all these other factors are taken into account. The great productivity numbers went away in the first quarter. We're at 0.8% for the quarter. And, you know, that doesn't add up to what he'd hoped. And he's got a real challenge facing him.
2: Well, certainly so. So when we have these questions around monetary policy's ability to navigate this economic environment and address some of these inflationary pressures, obviously the Fed doesn't necessarily have the tools to do that. But does the federal government have those tools either, Doug, if this is mostly an issue that is concentrated in the Middle East and specifically the Strait of Hormuz?
13: Well, if it's strictly an energy story and it is relatively short-lived, then you know, as Michael pointed out, you can look past it. The Fed will look past it. There's nothing that fiscal policy could do in those circumstances. If you start talking about longer horizons, well, it'd be a good idea for fiscal policy to do the Fed a favor and not run $2 trillion deficits as full employment. So, you know, they've gotten no help whatsoever, independent of administration. So there's no appetite for that to change right now. We see that all the time. But there will have to be a reckoning in the months and years to come of what the federal budget looks like and how it has to be brought under control.
0: Mm-hmm. Douglas, I just heard from a terminal user named Ryan, who says, I thought Republicans were all about fiscal responsibility. He lists gas tax relief, tariff checks, huge Pentagon budget proposal, $25 billion spent on Iran. Interestingly, he did not mention a ballroom. There's a question about spending, about fiscal responsibility in this administration, Douglas. And we talked to someone who has your old job, Phil Swagel, who's the current CBO director. And we asked him about this idea that Hank Paulson floated of having a break glass scenario inside the Treasury if the bond market decides that it cannot endure this any longer. Here's what he said.
3: Look, the fiscal trajectory is unsustainable, but when will we start to see it? This is when will we see the kind of slow undermining of the economy come into an acute phase? We're not there yet. That's the challenge for policymakers, is that if something has to be done. It doesn't have to be done the second, but it's certainly worth thinking about it and planning for the worst while taking action to avert it.
0: Douglas Holtz-Eakin, where are you on a break glass scenario?
13: So there's a break glass scenario that involves the Treasury and financial markets. There's the work that Secretary Treasury Bessent's doing right now to set up swap lines to try to reinforce demand for the dollar and thus push off the day at which this break glass scenario is needed. All of these things are financial engineering that avoid the fundamental problem, which is the mismatch between taxes and spending. And they won't fix anything. Mm-hmm. Only higher taxes and less spending will fix the fundamental problem. How you finance it, red bills, green bills, purple bills, short-term, long-term, you can't disguise the fundamental problem that way. You can buy a little time, but that's all you really do.
2: Well, and tell me if I'm drawing undue parallels here, Doug, but when you look at what's happening in the UK right now, yes, there is obviously a massive question around Keir Starmer's future and whether or not he can hang on. But when you look at gilt yields at the highest in 30 years, there's obviously a question as to whether this is really about Starmer or a country that cannot seem to sort out its fiscal situation in terms of the amount that it would like to finance and its borrowing capability. And I wonder if what's happening in the gilt market you do think could soon come to treasuries or if these things are fundamentally different.
13: So I think you ask a good question, because if you look at the numbers, you know, in the United Kingdom or France, they have deficits that are roughly 6% of GDP. The U.S. has deficits roughly 6% of GDP. Mm-hmm. Debt to GDP is about 100%. That's where they are. And you're seeing international capital markets get a little skittish about those countries. Could that happen to the U.S.? Sure it could. We've been downgraded three times. The first two times they said things like, well, your politics are super toxic. You can't manage your finances. That was true, but it wasn't about the fundamentals. Moody's said, you have too much debt, and interest takes up too much of your revenue. That's a very different kind of warning, and that says it can come here. And so I think that both the performance of the gilts and the worries that coming out of the rating agencies are something policymakers ought to take more seriously.
0: What's your hope on this trip to China? Douglas, the president's on the ground now in Beijing. He's got half of corporate America with him. And I realize there could be some big deals with Boeing, for instance, maybe NVIDIA. But how about when it comes to tariffs, the economic impact of tariff relief and the market reaction could be great? What do you think?
13: You know, I think deals are great. And if it's Boeing or crops or something, wonderful. Mm-hmm. But the real fundamental thing has been, A, the two largest economies being engaged in an outright trade war, and it's sometimes just a complete standstill. And then B, the enormous cost of reshuffling the trade arrangements on the globe because of the fallout of that trade war. So finding a way to stand down between the two countries, take away the tariff battle, allow the economics to dictate patterns of trade, not the geopolitics, would be an enormous step forward. That would be the best outcome, I think. But I don't think that's in the cards immediately. Steps toward it might happen.
2: I guess we'll wait and see. In our final minute with you here, Douglas, if I could just ask you about this notion of a gas tax holiday, as we have now seen a number of lawmakers put forward legislation to achieve.
13: Please.
2: Well, I was hoping you might give it a letter grade, A to F. What's the rate?
13: F. You do know
2: what
13: that I was the policy director. I was the policy director for the John McCain presidential campaign when he proposed a gas tax holiday. I had to travel this country defending it. It's a terrible idea. It won't do any good. It won't do any good. And when people realize it doesn't do any good, it backfires on you. So it's not even just buying time politically. It's a mistake. They should walk away from it.
0: Wow. 30 seconds, Douglas. Will it, in fact, raise gas prices by increasing demand?
13: Demand's pretty much set in the short run. I mean, for these holiday exercises, think 3 to 6 months, you know where your job is, you know what car you're driving, you know your commute. It's all locked in. You can't really change the demand very much. And so I don't think it drives it up. I think it puts some money in the pockets of the gasoline supply chain. And if that's what you want to do in a crisis, have at it. But I don't think it's going to play politically.
2: An F grade from Douglas Holtz of the American Action Forum, where he is president, also
13: the
2: former Congressional Budget Office director. We will do that. Douglas, we appreciate your time, as always. We won't have Rick on the late edition, but I'm sure we can get that question into the
0: Let's get a call in right now. That was amazing. That's the kind of stuff you only see and hear on this program. It's Balance of Power. We'll meet you back here at 5, only on Bloomberg.
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22: With SRN News, I'm Bob Agnew in Washington. President Trump is meeting with Chinese President Xi Jinping in Beijing this week. Their actual summit gets underway tomorrow. The president has already been warmly greeted. He told reporters that the issue of Iran shouldn't be much of a sticking point between the two.
23: We're going to have a long talk about it. I think he's been relatively good, to be honest with you. You look at the blockade, no problem. They get a lot of their oil from that area. We've had no problem, and he's been a friend of mine. He's been somebody that we get along with. And I think you're going to see that good things are going to happen. This is going to be a very exciting trip. A lot of good things are going to happen.
22: And the president's plan to put weapons in space may cost more than first thought. The project called the Golden Dome for America missile defense program could cost more than $1.2 trillion over the next 20 years. This is SRN News.
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36: 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From the JTR Roofing Studios, we're looking at 67-degree temperatures and mostly sunny skies.
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13: Normal is broken, common sense is weird, so we're here to help you transform your life. From the Ramsey Network and the Fairwinds Credit Union Studio, this is The Ramsey Show. George Campbell, number one best-selling author, Ramsey personality, co-host of Smart Money Happy Hour here on the Ramsey Networks, is my co-host today. The phone number is 888-825-5225. You jump in. We'll talk about your life and your money. Betty is in Washington, D.C. Hi, Betty. How are you?
24: I'm hanging in there. I can't believe I'm actually talking to you.
13: Well, I'm honored. How can we help you today?
24: Well, I'm going to apologize up front in case I cry because this has been a really stressful situation. But long story short, my husband and I have a house that we cannot afford. Our mortgage payment is over $6,000 a month, and it's been listed for over 2 months now, and the house is just not selling. And we got a report back from our Ramsey Trusted Real Estate agents last night that's not very good. And so we're looking at either having to drop the price again and try to find $30,000 while we're in baby step two to be able to pay to get out of this house that we can't afford. And the other options that they gave us really were to potentially look at a short sale or a deed in lieu or something like that. And those options aren't on the table because my husband will lose his job if we go that route. And I don't know what to do.
3: Okay. So what is your household income?
24: My husband is currently working between 24 and 30 hours of overtime each week to be able to bring in $12,000 a month take home.
3: Okay. All right. And your payment is $6,000. And how much debt have you got in baby step two?
24: Well, we started out with a lot more than this in July of last year, but we were able to get cruising through December. And now we just have $45,000 left on two personal loans.
3: So how much have you paid off before that, from when you started in June down to 45? What did it start at?
24: I think the balance was a little over 70,000.
3: Okay. So how did you get that 30,000 given that this house payment's so high? How did you manage to pull that off? That's impressive.
24: My husband did receive a bonus at the end of last year, and we used all of that. And I was working at the time when we first got started with our debt snowball. But over the course of last year, I lost all three of my part-time jobs, and I have not been able to find another one. And we have a seven-month-old, so I was pregnant during all of that chaos as well. And no one will hire me, apparently.
3: Yeah. What is your career field?
24: I am primarily a stay-at-home mom. I homeschool, so I...
3: No, I mean the jobs that you've been getting. What were you doing? I mean, what is your...
24: If you could go get a dream job right now
3: making $6,000 a month, what would it be?
24: I worked remotely doing data entry for the past 10 years.
3: Making what? Contractor. What were you making?
24: I was making about $2,000 a month.
3: Okay. All right, good. All right. Okay. And the house, you owe so much on it. That's what the $30,000 is that you're afraid you'll have to sell it for less than, or you'll net less than you owe, right?
24: Correct, sir.
3: Okay. All right.
4: What did the report say? You said you got a bad report from the real estate pro.
24: Yeah, just that if we didn't lower the price, they thought that we had less than a 10% success, like likely success rate of being able to sell it. Mm-hmm. We've been in the house for just under 2 years. We originally purchased it. It was supposed to be with my parents. We were supposed to split it. And as soon as we closed before the first mortgage payment came, my dad went back on his word and said he had never agreed to split it 50% with us, which was what we were all under the impression would happen. And then
3: Is he on the mortgage?
24: No, he is not.
3: And not on the ownership either. Okay.
24: No.
3: Okay. All right. Well, here's the thing. The great news is that with bonuses and finding extra work, both of which could be easily in your future, you've been able to hang on and reduce debt by $30,000. That's fairly impressive, really. And so if we can add the bonuses and the income from you, and I think you can, back to the equation, even if you stop your debt snowball temporarily and start piling up cash to write a check and get out of this house, you can make that. That's gonna work. You're going to be able to do that. That you're not trapped. You're just in a really sucky temporary situation. But you don't, 10 years from now, this will be in the rearview mirror, and it'll be going, oh, that's a dumb thing I did, and my dad lied, and I wouldn't have done it without that, and dadgum, what a horrible mess we got in just about the time the baby was born. About the time Rachel was that age, by the way, I filed bankruptcy, so there you go. I mean, and I'm okay now, you know? So you're going to be okay is my point. But right now, the snapshot that we take's got tears in it, and that's valid. Okay, the snapshot is, oh, this, I can't breathe. But the film strip says there's an end to the movie that's not the end of the world. The rainbow comes out. So, I would say stop your debt snowball temporarily and just start piling up cash. Because as soon as you start seeing options, your anxiety level is going to go down. And yeah, he picks up all the hours he can pick up, and you pick up all the hours you can pick up. And yes, you'll find something. You've just gone through a dry spot here, and nobody's hiring people who have 7-month-olds. Not true. You're in Washington, D.C. You'll find something. I mean, is it easy? No. The job market's kind of slow right now. But you can, I think you can do it. Even if you don't get any income coming in, you can make the payment and not go into foreclosure, short sale, or anything else for a period of time until you get rid of it. And well, pile up $30,000 and get ready to do what the real estate agent said. Let's write a check and get rid of this hell hole. It's driving us nuts, right?
4: Have you guys actually done a budget to see where this other $6,000 is going in your take-home pay? Because you might find some $1,000 or $2,000 right there.
24: Yeah, we have. We've actually been pretty lucky.

0: the if you're you know, but I think that the proper perspective on this will give you a lot of give you some of your fight back, and get the tears back, push the tears back from the edge a little bit, and go, oh yeah, we can do this. This is actually doable. I think you can, but I think it's going to be. I think the next 12 months are not going to be fun. And you get rid of the house, you got $30,000, and then you go knock out the 45, and you know, you learn a whole bunch of lessons in this short period of time about the time the baby was born, and you'll look back on that 20 years later, and baby's 27, and you'll go, man, when you were born, our life sucked.
1: And the baby will go, I don't remember that.
0: Yeah, I don't remember that.
1: What's for dinner?
0: I don't remember that.

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0: Nate's in Houston. Hi, Nate. How are you?
1: Doing great.
0: Good. Doing How can we help?
1: I have a question about boundaries with parents and money. So, have a family, you know, member, or my mom and dad, they want to gift us a vehicle. They had a track, or at least my dad's had a track record of just using parent guilt throughout my life. And it's really created just some tension in our marriage. My dad likes to have control over our life when he doesn't have any really means to it. You know, I'm a breadwinner, and my wife stays home, takes care of the kids. We're active in a church. We're active, and we're states away, so it's really nice to just have that distance. Mm-hmm. But we are trying to respectfully decline, even though they're very pushy on trying to give us this vehicle, mm-hmm. when, in fact, you know, they want us to be, you know, going, yeah. So just trying to find a way to respectfully do that.
0: So it sounds like you, over a period of time, have established some boundaries because of this pattern, and yes. Now they're like, oh, I think I'm going to try it again.
1: Pretty much, yeah. And
0: I mean, there's not any current, they don't currently have any hooks in you, do they?
1: No.
0: Okay.
1: My brother, though.
0: Well, not you, but I'm talking about you, okay?
1: Yes, no hooks.
0: Yeah,
1: no.
0: And so they're like, okay, well, we ain't getting hooks in him, so let's set one, right?
1: Mm-hmm, yeah.
0: So, I mean, just don't be a bass.
1: Don't be a bass, yeah.
0: Don't exactly. bite, right? Yeah. Don't bite on the hook, man. It's just, I mean, so...
2: Yeah, when you say they keep pushing, are they, like, calling you, saying, hey, we really want to gift you this car, what do we got to do?
1: They're it's like texting, it's, you know, and then you get on the phone and it's.
2: Can you just say, hey, so here's I don't want to talk about this
0: here's
2: anymore.
0: The thing. When someone's doing stuff like this, the fewer words and the shorter the conversation you have, the better for everyone, them and you. Because the longer you stay in a conversation, the more likely you are to revisit all the past sins. And that mm-hmm. doesn't do anyone any good because they're not going to change.
1: Yes.
0: And so, you know, no is a complete sentence, and keep your sentence Absolutely. Pretty close to that. Hey, Dad, love you, man. Thank you for the offer. Not going to be able to do that this time. We've got other plans. Thanks. That's it.
1: And we love the offer. We have a beater car.
0: You don't love the offer. You spent the whole first half of the call telling me you didn't love the offer.
1: You would like a new car, but the cost
0: is too high on this one.
1: Yes.
2: And you'll open the door to him going, ooh, it looks like there's a chance.
0: I'd like to have a new car, too, but I don't want a $1,200 payment, or I don't want my dad breathing down my neck again because I just got rid of him the other day. So, you know
2: what's inside that Trojan horse, and so you just got to keep it at bay.
1: Yeah.
2: Don't let the Trojan horse in.
0: So even though you do need a car, then you just go, hey, we got other plans, and, you know, we appreciate it. Thank you. Not going to work right now.
1: Yeah.
0: And I don't have to go into a long explanation. And the more you feel tempted to explain yourself, the more you're going to cause issues that are not helpful.
1: Mm-hmm. Yeah, I appreciate it. Yeah, it's definitely helpful. Know the whole sentence. And we're driving a beater. We went through y'all's course at our church, and it's been very helpful.
0: I'm working a plan. I've got a plan, Dad. I'm going to get me a car, and I know you noticed our old car, but, hey, thank you. I appreciate your offer. It's very kind of you, but we've got it figured out, and you guys find somebody that needs that car over there on that end of the world. That's find a single mom and help her out with it, Dad. Thank you. Thanks for the offer, though.
1: Mm-hmm.
0: End. Well, what about, no, Dad, I just told you. We're not going to do it, okay? And it's just, you know, we don't have to be mean, but just real low volume, slow sentences and short, concise conversations. And all of that's very helpful to bring this to a close. And it may take two or three times because these people are not used to hearing no.
1: Mm-hmm. Yeah.
0: No one tells them no.
1: Yeah.
0: And so, but I'm telling you, you're going to feel so much better when you get off that text or off that phone, and your wife is going to look at you with a beautiful smile and go, I married a man. Look at that.
2: Look at the backbone on that guy.
0: It really is. I mean, that's what's going to happen. So, and if you continue to struggle with it, I always recommend Dr. Henry Cloud's book, Boundaries. I've sold, I think he sold 20 million, and I told him the other day, I think I sold 2 million of them. So, for him, because I just love that book. I love him. He's a good friend, but also I love the book. And so, because it's most every family struggles with some kind of boundary violating person at some time. Sometimes they grow out of it, or sometimes they finally get the message or whatever, but you just have to go. And there's a universal rule. People who violate boundaries don't like you setting them.
2: Mm. That's when they throw the fists up and go, it's time
0: always,
2: for a fight.
0: Always, 100% of the time, expect pushback. Because their goal is to get through the fence, knock the fence down, act like the fence is not there, and then you put the fence up, and it pisses them off. Wait, there's a fence. I don't like fences. And so 100% of people who don't like boundaries don't like you setting boundaries. So when you do, and you just go, yeah, but look, there's a fence.
2: I just had Jefferson Fisher on my show this morning, and he was talking about this. If you start to sort of ramble and talk more and more and more, it just gives them more ammo. It gives them more leverage. And so he said short sentences.
0: Puts oxygen in the fire, yeah. He gives the same advice.
2: Firm, short sentences, frame up the conversation.
0: He's smarter about that stuff than I am. So
2: he's very tactful.
0: I might have actually stolen it from him. He's a lot nicer than I am.
2: That's true.
0: For sure. He's a genuinely
2: nice human being. He's Mr. Rogers compared to you.
0: But, yeah. But I'm just like, no, piss off. You know?
2: That works, too, though. In Dave's defense, that is a strategy that can work.
0: It does work. It's just a little more brutal. All right. Sam's in Bend, Oregon. Hey, Sam, what's up, man?
3: Hey, guys. I'm a big fan. I've been working your guys' plan for several years. I absolutely follow everyone everywhere I can.
0: Well, thank you.
2: Awesome.
3: I'm going to try and keep it short and sweet and not get too emotional. I'm at the tail end of a divorce where I'll be able to have access to funds and properly pay for debts and everything. And I'm just trying to figure out what's the best way to go about that with some of the lump sums that I'm going to be receiving when the divorce is finalized.
0: Wow. How long were you married?
3: Last Friday was our anniversary, and it was, we're still legally married, but 16 years.
0: Wow. I'm sorry. How many kids you got?
3: Three boys.
0: How old are they?
3: 15, 10, and 8.
0: Okay. All right. Well, rule number one, take care of them and your broken heart.
3: Oh, we are.
0: Okay.
3: We are.
0: That's rule number one. That's the most important thing in this. And then so pretty soon you'll be able to laugh about this. I talked to a lady the other day that got divorced. She said, you know, I got out of debt. I divorced him. So there's good that can come of all this. This much manure, you can grow something, right? So, oh, I'm so sorry. What a horrible thing to go through. All right, and so I'm still going to make sure the household is taken care of, food, shelter, clothing, transportation, and utilities, and then lump sums if they're in retirement accounts and need to stay in retirement accounts. I'm just going to do rollovers, and other lump sums. We're going to walk the baby steps. You got debt you're going to get out of this?
3: Well, so that was my kind of on the fence part with the retirement, as I'm still young and 38. So I have time. I have a full-time job.
0: I would not
3: my own
0: cash
3: retirement.
0: Out the retirement. No, I would not pay the penalties. Okay. You'll pay penalties on it. And I wouldn't do that. So same as if you weren't getting a divorce.
2: So if any liquid cash, just apply that to your next smallest debt, make minimum payments on the rest, and just debt snowball it.
0: And if you're getting a big chunk of his 401k or something, then go see a SmartVestor Pro and just do a rollover into an IRA into some good mutual funds.

0: Hey, summer's rolling in soon. 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This is a legit shot at $10,000. 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Go get
1: it. With SRN News, I'm Bob Agnew in Washington. The welcoming ceremony for President Trump as he arrived in Beijing for a summit with the Chinese leader Xi Jinping included a military honor guard and a military band, along with hundreds of Chinese youths waving flags and chanting warm welcome. The youth greeters today were decked out in white and robin's egg colored outfits. Those match the paint job on the iconic presidential plane. The real heart of the summit gets underway tomorrow as President Trump and Xi hold bilateral talks and pay a visit to the Temple of Heaven, as well as take part in a formal banquet. Israel's Prime Minister Benjamin Netanyahu says that he recently paid a visit to the United Arab Emirates during the Iran war. His office said on Wednesday that Netanyahu met with the UAE President Sheikh Mohammed bin Zayed Al Nahyan during the visit, and it added that the visit resulted in an historic breakthrough.
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0: Well, we wish every call could get through on this show, but I'm afraid right now the lines are jammed, and as soon as one of those people are gone, there'll be four more. And we hope you can get through. The phone number, if you want to get in the lottery, is 888-825-5225. But if you can't, I've got something that might actually even be better. It's called Ask Ramsey. 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Click the link in the description if you're listening on podcast or YouTube. And in case you didn't know, and I didn't because I'm a boomer, how AI works. I did know that AI is artificial. It's not real.
1: That's a good start.
0: Artificial intelligence. So it doesn't manifest its own intelligence. It only can speak from the database that has been fed to it. And so that's the problem, for instance, with Google using AI to answer your questions, because they're so stupid that they're using Reddit as part of their database to answer the question. And Reddit, if you look it up on in the Greek, means not true. So people's opinion, it's like the TikTok in written form. You know, it's stupid stuff. But that's being entered in. So we don't have any stupid stuff in our Ask Ramsey AI, because the only thing we put in there was 3 years of this show, answer all the Ramsey personalities answering your questions, and all the books we've written and all the articles that we've written. And so they're all our opinion, how to work our system, how to work the baby steps. That's the only data that's in there. So that's the only possible answer that's going to come out. We've almost got it, as snarky as I am. It's about at George level of snark, not quite at Dave level.
1: It's not yelling at you quite yet.
0: It's just snarky. It's kind of funny snarky like George, not mean snarky like me.
1: Yeah, it is conversational, though, and you can have a conversation with it. So there's a back and forth, which is great. You can enter your own information. It'll get specific.
0: I'm really proud of our tech team. I mean, it's stinking good.
1: Feedback's been amazing.
0: 100% free. Ask Ramsey at RamseySolutions.com. You can get the answer as if you called in on the show. Ash is with us in New York City. Hi, Ash. How are you?
2: Hey, Dave. Thanks for taking my call. How are you?
0: Better than I deserve. How can we help?
2: Awesome. So I'm 26, and I make about $100,000 a year, $100,000 a year in my salary. And I had an education loan worth $65,000. My mom originally promised that she would pay for my education, so I went through school expecting that support. But now I'm left with the student debt, and she hasn't followed through yet. I'm sort of struggling with how to handle both the financial side and the emotional side of it. I want to move forward responsibly, but I also feel hurt and honestly misled. So what would you do in my situation? Do you have any advice for me?
0: Well, I mean, if you sat down with her over a cup of coffee and said, I feel hurt and misled, what would she say?
2: She gets really emotional, and then she says, oh, I did so much for you, and, you know, this small thing is bothering you. You make so much money. I don't think a $1,000 installment should hurt you that much. And it's, we just usually end up getting in an argument, and then
0: This is settled. She's not going to pay it, and she doesn't care if it hurts your feelings. Those are facts. Those are data points. She doesn't care if it hurts your feelings. She's not going to pay it. Now, then you've got to decide what you're going to do. Okay, I'm not going to give her access to my feelings anymore. So I'm not going to talk about it with her ever again. She's not going to pay it. You are.
2: Okay.
1: Now the next step's easy. Let's attack this debt with our great $100,000 income. How fast could you pay it off on your own?
2: Well, so I've got about $20,000 in savings.
0: Good.
2: I've got $20,000 invested.
0: Good.
2: I live in New York, so I mean, my monthly expenditure is about $4,000.
0: Yeah, great. So you pay off the 40, and you got 60 to go, and you just lean in and knock it out. and you know that your mom is your mom, so we can't be too mad at her, but we can be mad enough at her to go, she's not reliable, and if she promises me something ever again, I'm going to laugh and wink and not believe it, because she doesn't care if it hurts your feelings.
2: Right, and then I had this conversation that if she wanted me to pay it off, and she said, just send me, just pay it off for this year, just give me $10,000, and then you won't have to worry about it from, like, Jan 2027. So
0: yeah.
2: Now I...
0: She's not going to pay it, Ash. You're wishing for something that's not going to happen, okay? Dogs can't climb trees. She's a dog. She ain't going to climb a tree, dude. Squirrels climb trees, okay? She can't climb a tree. She's not going to do it. And every answer she gives you is telling you she's not going to do it and that it's on you. And so the faster you just go, you know, I hate that I have to say this about my mother, but she's an unreliable person and is not concerned about the fact that she lied to me. And that just breaks my heart. And I have a bill to pay now, and you go pay it as fast as you can, Ash. And the sooner you get it paid off, and then please don't ever believe anything else she says. So any plan she comes to you with is false.
1: The plan should have a check attached to it for $65,000 if I'm going to believe her ever again.
0: Yeah.
1: And it can't bounce. So that's the only way you go, okay, we're going to rebuild trust here.
0: Yeah, but she's not going to do it.
1: No.
0: I mean, there's no chance. She probably doesn't have it either, by the way.
1: It was probably wishful thinking, and it sounded like a nice thing to say, that I'll cover your education when, you know.
0: I believe in you, Ash. I got your back. Yeah. But, yeah, I mean, this happens a lot. We hear this way too often of parents that don't want to follow through on the promise of what they were going to do with their kids' education costs. And so it's yet one more reason for those of you out there that are considering taking out a student loan based on the promise of a parent to pay it. That would be a dumb idea. It puts a strain on the relationship, even if they do follow through and pay it. Chris is in Fort Collins, Colorado. Hi, Chris. How are you?
3: I'm fine, thank you. My question to you is, I lent my mom and dad $40,000 20 years ago. They put my name on their house via a quit claim in 2012. And I haven't lived in their house for 40 years. Well, they've both passed. They have a will that says to pay me $75,000 off the top and split the rest between myself and my three other siblings. What kind of a tax mess am I in?
0: Mm. Are you the only one on the deed, or were they on the deed with you after they quit claimed you?
3: They were on the deed with me after they quit claimed.
0: Okay, so you're going to need professional tax advice, but I'll take a stab at it, okay?
3: Okay.
0: Here's what would happen if they had taken themselves off completely and it was just you. Mm-hmm. When you sell the house, you're going to be taxed on every dollar above what they paid for the house.
3: Oof.
0: Which was nothing, probably.
3: Yeah, right? They paid $13,000, and now the house is worth $500,000.
0: Yeah, so you'd have capital gains tax on $500,000 if the house was in your name.
3: Mm-hmm.
0: So you may have tax on half of that since the house is in their name and your name. You probably do. You probably have tax on that, and so. What I would do is require that tax be paid before, and my $75,000 be repaid before we divvy up any proceeds. And so you need to get tax advice, figure out what your tax bill is going to be, and I would add that and make the estate pay that, because you got screwed.

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0: Recapping, George, lesson for the day for some of you out there. Do not gift capital assets like stocks or real estate to your children while you're alive, except in rare circumstances. Here's why. Okay. Our last caller, Chris, mom and dad quit claimed the house over to thinking they were doing her a favor. They were trying to do something nice, and they were ignorant of tax law. So here's how tax law works. If Chris, if again, in Chris's situation, both names were on it, so it doesn't there, but if it was just her name. So if you gift, if mom and dad gifted that property to her, her basis for calculating capital gains is their basis, what they paid for it.
5: It was $13,000 in this case.
0: And the house sold for $513,000. Then they got $500,000 that's taxable.
5: That's a gain in the IRS's eyes.
0: Yeah, it's going to be a 15% gain, or capital gains tax.
5: That's
0: okay,
5: $75,000.
0: So it's a $75,000 error in that case. The reason it's an error is if her name was not on the deed and they give it to her by will after they die, her basis is the market value of the house at the time they die. So her basis would be $513,000. And she sells it within 6 months of death. It's presumed to have been market value, and it's presumed that there is zero tax.
5: Which just saved her $75,000 by doing it that way.
0: It's called a stepped up basis. So the basis goes to market value if willed to you. So if Grandpa has stock, and he's got $2 million worth of Exxon stock, but he paid $10 for it, and he gives it to his grandchild before dying, they have capital gains on $2 million.
5: He just passed the hot potato right over.
0: If he waits until he dies 10 seconds after he's dead, that stock basis for resale is the market value at the time, $2 million. Junior could sell every bit of it and have zero tax. This is huge, y'all. Quit doing crap like this without seeking tax advice and knowing what you're doing. And it's like, well, I don't want the government to get, you just made sure the government's going to get it, dumb butt. It's exactly what you did. And you can't just practice law and tax law out of your ear and think you're going to get anything except screwed up. So just make one phone call to a simple, to a Ramsey trusted tax person, and they'll tell you, don't transfer this, period. Now, again, there might be a situation where you can use some of your gift tax exemption, or you can use some of your estate tax exemption and qualify it under Unified Estate Tax Credit, and you have to fill out some forms, and you can make the move and not get into the taxes, but you still could set up a problem with income tax on the other end. And so you really need to think this stuff through. It's not as simple as, well, I need to protect little Chris. She gave us that $40,000 and her brothers and sisters ain't right. So I'm going to put the house in her name, make sure it's okay. Boom. Without checking. That's exactly what those sweet people did. And they screwed this up royally. And they meant well. I'll guarantee you they're not bad people. They didn't go, hey, let's screw Chris over. That wasn't what they meant to do.
5: Sometimes good intentions are the most expensive mistake you can make.
0: Yeah. Just don't be doing this stuff, people. All right, James is with us. James is in Lexington, Kentucky. Hi, James. How are you?
6: I'm good. How are you doing?
0: Better than I deserve. What's up?
6: Hey, man. You know, I'm really interested in how can I regain control of my finances. I just graduated college. You know, I have a good job, but I feel like I'm losing control.
0: Cool. What's the good job? What are you making?
6: 73 base salary, and then with bonus and everything, should be around 80.
0: Good for you. Cool. Are you married?
6: I am. Well, fiance, and then I have a son with my previous relationship, and then we have two kids, my fiance and I.
0: Oh, when are you getting married?
6: You know, whenever she wants to. We haven't set a date yet.
0: Saturday works for me.
5: Dave is free.
6: I'll send you the invite.
0: Okay. And the, all right, so what does she make?
6: So she stays at home. That is the, that is what's best for us.
0: Yeah, Saturday works for me. All right, and she's in extreme risk right now. I don't like the position she's in. As her friend, mm-hmm. I'm telling her to marry you now.
6: Okay.
0: Okay. Anyway, now we got that behind us. So you got how much debt with your $80,000 job and three kids and fiance getting ready to be wife?
6: So my student loans, that is the largest, $44,000. I've used that to supplement income all throughout my time at school. My car, made a dumb purchase when my son was born. I still owe about $20,000 on there. And then my credit card's around $12,000, and then she has around $12,000 as well. $12,000 on credit cards as well.
0: Gotcha. Okay, $44,000. You got $88,000. You make $80,000. It's going to take you 2.5 years of living on beans and rice and beans, and you can pay all this off.
6: Okay.
0: And that's if nobody adds any income to the equation, and you ought to try to talk about somebody adding some income to this equation if you can. I'm not being just smart aleck only. There's all kinds of data points that says being married is going to cause you to succeed financially. And so I want good things for y'all. I love y'all. I want you to win, okay? So then we're going to list our debts, smallest to largest. We're going to cut up the credit cards tonight. We're going to get on an every dollar budget tonight. George and I will give you a premium version and let you get started. The two of you sit down together. And since you're going to be married on Saturday, you can go ahead and start doing it tonight like you were married. And you sit down with everything and you're looking at it together and saying, okay, we have this baby and I've got these kids and we've got this stuff we've got to take care of. And, you know, and we got a house and we got to get, you know, we're going to plow through these credit cards, get rid of them. Then we're going to knock that car out and then we're going to knock that student loan out. Meanwhile, paying minimum payments on everything but the little one, attack the little one, everything but the little one, attack the little one, everything but the little one, and attack the little one with a vengeance. You're not going to see the inside of a restaurant unless you're working there as your extra job. And don't talk to me about a vacation. You are seriously broke. Broke people don't go on vacation. And get this mess cleaned up in the next 2 years. And if you get, you kind of hear that anger in my voice, like, right? The coach at halftime.
6: Mm-hmm.
0: That's what I want inside of y'all. Okay. I'm trying to transfer that to you. And you get that swagger going and you start punching these credit cards out, knocking them in the nose, going, you people are screwing my family's future. I hate you, Citibank. I hate you, Fifth Third. Get out of my life. Then when you kind of get that idea going, Then you have a villain in the story and you are the hero. You get to go win and it changes everything. And that's what I want them to do, George.
5: Yeah. What is your intensity level right now, James? 1 out of 10, would you say, to get out of this debt?
6: 20. You know, last week I sat down and I spent hours on an Excel chart because I hate where budgeting apps charge you a subscription fee. I think that's one of the biggest scams in this industry right now, man. It's mind-blowing. You know, you get on the App Store, look up budgeting, in-app purchases. You know what I mean?
0: Yeah, we don't have any in-app purchases, but we do charge you a subscription fee after we give you this free portion. So we'll give it to you for free for a while so you don't have to worry about it, but later on you'll have to pay.
6: Okay.
0: I won't hold back on that, but we have to pay the guys that build the app and run the thing. So
5: if it gets you out of 88 grand in debt, I'd say it was worth the purchase. But if you don't do anything with it, I agree, it was a waste of your money. So I hope it helps you, but I just wanted to see how intense you were and even think about selling this car if it's worth more than 20 grand.
0: Yeah, I'm fired
5: up. You get out
0: of
5: that payment.
0: I think you're going to do it. I'm proud of you, man. Go do it. You can have a great life. You graduate, you got babies, you got a new wife. Life's going to be great, man.
5: But for now, you got to keep living like a broke college kid, which is going to be not as fun. Yeah. I got a new salary. I got to go buy some things. Nope. You got to pay off some debt. You'll get there.
0: Absolutely. Absolutely. So why do people pay to join a gym if they can lift?
5: It's a scam.
0: If they can lift weights at home.
5: The environment, maybe
0: because
5: the coaching.
0: They don't lift weights at home. That's why.
5: And there's some skin in the game. If I paid for something,
0: all you do is stub your
5: toe
0: on them. That's all they're for. Stub your toe.
5: I want to see a study. If it was a free gym membership versus a paid gym membership, who's showing up at each gym? I'd be interested to see.
0: Inquiring minds want to know.

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3: With SRN News, I'm Bob Agnew in Washington. The welcoming ceremony for President Trump as he arrived in Beijing was a gala event. He's going to meet with leader Xi Jinping this week. The president told reporters Iran should not be a key part of his talks.
4: We're going to have a long talk about it. I think he's been relatively good, to be honest with you.
3: Speaker Mike Johnson slamming Democrats on the issue of immigration.
5: Speaker Mike Johnson is criticizing the Democrat Party, saying, quote, "There is not a single Democrat who believes border security or immigration enforcement should exist." In an official press release, the speaker points to recent comments in the California governor's race, where he says nearly all Democrats answered yes when asked if they support providing health care to illegal aliens. The speaker says due to this, Republicans are eager to pass a reconciliation bill and get it to the president's desk quickly. Willie Nelson, Washington.
3: More on these stories at SRNnews.com.
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0: Welcome back to The Ramsey Show in the Fair Winds Credit Union Studio. I'm Dave Ramsey, your host. Thanks for joining us. George Campbell, Ramsey personality, number one best-selling author, is my co-host today. Janessa is with us in Salt Lake City. Hi, Janessa. How are you?
18: I am so good. How are you?
0: Better than I deserve. What's up?
18: Oh, wonderful. So me and my husband, we are struggling with a decision to make. We have decided to kind of get our butts in gear on our student loans.
0: Mm-hmm.
18: But in the past year, we have promised our girls season passes to a local amusement park.
0: Mm-hmm.
18: And we are trying to decide if we break our promise to our young kids and try to teach them a financial lesson, or we delay paying off our debt about 2 to 3 weeks and keep our promise.
0: Mm. Okay. Well, if you take, sometimes if you take an ethics thing to an extreme, it'll give you the answer. Okay. So you have information that is available to you today that was not available to you today, or at least your viewpoint on the student loans was not the same when you made the promise. Things have changed.
18: Yes.
0: So if we took it to an extreme and said, hey, mom's got cancer, and so we're not going to get the theme park things this year because we're going to pay the doctor bills. That's mm-hmm. That didn't happen. And I'm not speaking that into existence, okay? But if it was something right. like that, you wouldn't have an ethics problem because it's new information.
18: Correct, yes.
0: And so I think, I would sit down with them and say, kids, at the time we were trying to ignore these. How old are the kids?
18: We've got a 6-year-old, 7-year-old, 9-year-old, and a 10-year-old.
0: Okay. Well, they're not going to remember whatever it is much past Friday anyway. But, mm-hmm. but what I would do is say, at the time we sat down and talked about this, we thought we were able to do it. And now we've looked at the details of our debt. And I know you don't understand that necessarily, but we're not in trouble. We're not going to be hungry. We're not going to lose our home, but we do have to clean up this debt and we're going to have to get serious about it. And that means this year we're not going to be able to do the season passes unless we come up with some other way to pay for them. And you might create some. How expensive are they?
18: All in all, it'd be about $1,300.
10: Yeah, okay.
18: All together.
0: And it might be that if we come up with some kind of fun kid slash parent participation adventure that is the GoFundMe of lemonade stands or something, and, teach them a way. We got to go find this money if we're going to do this, kids. And so we're going to have an adventure by doing these three things, and we're going to cut grass, or we're going to rake leaves, or we're going to do this together and come up with a $1,300 that way, because we can't just go buy it after what we've discovered about our debts and we've got to pay it. And so that's a third option. One option is buy it when you can't afford it. One is just look at them and go, no, we can't do it. New information. Third option is there some kind of an adventure that we can turn this into that says, okay, the way, you know, what do we do when we're broke? We go to work. Let's find something. Let's all get in here. And if y'all want to do that, we'll be able to do it. If you don't want to do that, that's okay. It'll just be next year at least, because we've got to get this student loans knocked out.
18: Okay.
0: When I was 11, my parents sold our boat because they had a bad year in the real estate business.
18: And you remember it?
0: I'm still in counseling.
19: But now Dave has multiple boats, so he's recovered.
0: I have recovered. I have lots of boats now.
19: His boat has its own boat. It's very impressive. So yeah, this is it's just delaying. It's not a no. It's not crushing their dreams. It's just a not now. And so when are you going to be debt free?
18: In a year.
0: Okay.
19: Great. So, will the theme park still be there in a year?
18: I sure hope so.
0: Yeah.
19: Can we do something that's an alternative that maybe is free or super low cost that also is fun?
18: We've been talking about. Yeah, our local pool has a swim pass for the summer we were thinking of doing instead.
0: There you go. That's a good idea.
19: So there's still something fun for them to look forward to, and their other thing is just delayed by a little bit. I like this plan.
0: Yeah. Our neighbors had a boat. That's what we did.
19: Find a friend with a boat. You just saved yourself a lot of emotional hassle and finance.
0: Boats and pickups. Find someone else that has it and use theirs. Yeah.
19: That's what I do. I borrow Dave's boats.
0: Yeah.
19: I wouldn't know how to drive it, Seth. I'd crash.
0: You're not getting near my boat.
19: I barely could drive your little Sea-Doo. I almost crashed that thing. So
0: I know.
19: I haven't been on it since.
0: It's scary. It was a really scary day for me. I'm in counseling for that, too. But yeah. I think the thing is... it's a bigger deal to you. This is Grandpa talking, okay? 8 grandkids. It's a bigger deal to you than it is to them. This breaking your promise thing. And it's not like you have a pattern throughout their lives of setting them up and then disappointing them. You're not that person. Or you wouldn't even be asking this question if you were that person. So they're fine. They're going to be okay. Find an adventure to get them paid for. Buy the pool passes instead. 1 year from now, you'll be able to do it. And you can all talk about the time that we took a year off and got ourselves cleaned up as a family. And that's when we changed our family tree. And then when you're celebrating your 50th wedding anniversary, your kid can stand up and give a toast because of the character he witnessed when he was 11, that his parents delayed pleasure to change the family tree.
19: That's a great lesson learned and some character built there as well.
0: That's it. That's what's really going to happen. Not they're going to be so disillusioned that they need counseling.
19: I would love for them to be in therapy going, yeah, what happened? Well, I got a pass at 7 instead of 6. That really crushed me, man. I just don't
0: never
19: see got, that.
0: Never recovered. Never came back from that one. Blake's in Washington, D.C. Hey, Blake, how can we help?
20: Hey, how's it going?
0: Better than I deserve. How can we help?
20: So I just had a quick question about, I'll try to keep this short as well, but I am just wondering, I'm still planning out my education, my career path. I just graduated with my undergrad.
0: Oh, cool. What's your degree in?
20: Public health.
19: Awesome. Public health.
0: All okay. Right. Good.
20: Yeah, and I want to go to audiology school, and that would be a 3-year program, and I do have some student loan debt from my public health degree. I graduated in 3 years as well, and so now I'm just working and applying for audiology school. But because of, I feel like current times have changed, and I feel like there's some things that I also need to change with my plan. So I was just actually thinking of holding back audiology for like 2 or 3 years until I work, and then I can save up that money, pay off some of my debt, and then save up
19: cash
20: for that
19: flow
20: as well.
0: Nothing wrong with that.

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0: Noah is in Hawaii. 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Welcome to the Ramsey Show.
1: Hi, Dave. Thanks for having me.
0: Sure. What's up?
1: So, I am in a bit of a kerfuffle. I have moved.

0: moved home to try to help my dad with his business. We're in construction, and we are digging into the finances. I've been listening to the show for a long time. I am currently trying to get myself out of debt. I'm $4,000 away, but have come to find out that father at 61 has saved nothing for retirement. It is met every time with, I'll figure it out, or it's not your problem. But Dave, I feel like it is my problem. You know, he's my dad, and I've got to take care of him at some point.
1: Well, that's sweet, but it's not your problem. He's right.
0: Really?
1: Yeah, really.
0: Okay.
1: You're $4,000 in debt. You're broke. You came home to try to help him with his business. That's your problem. And you keep that running. He's a grown 61-year-old man. He should take care of it. I mean, he's not mentally disabled.
0: You're right about that.
1: Yeah. So it's not your problem. I mean, if he was, you know, if he had a brain injury or something, maybe you'd want to go, okay, I need to help my dad, right? But all he is bullheaded.
0: Fair enough.
2: Did you ask him why he hasn't put a cent away for 40 years?
0: I think the conversation scares him. I don't think he knows what to do about it, and I think it's gotten to a point where avoidance is the only technique.
1: I think you can end up helping him, and I'll give you an idea. But first thing I want you to do is release this emotional burden of having to carry your dad, okay? But the way you help him is this. You finish turning this business around, getting yourself out of debt, and then the more you get involved in the running of the business, set up a 401k at the business and sign him up for it.
0: Okay.
1: I mean, he's probably going to work another 10 years, isn't he?
0: I'm hoping he's able to.
1: Okay.
0: How many people
1: on your construction team?
0: So right now we've just come down to 3. So it's him, myself, and an accounts manager. And then everything else, for the most part, we subcontract out.
1: Okay, so he's not physically straining.
0: The issue with his kind of thing here is that he's kind of avoiding technology, and you've got a bunch of other companies coming in and kind of taking over.
1: Yeah, but
0: see,
1: you can fix that too, to the extent you take over the running of the business. If you guys keep running the business and you continue to insert yourself in the operations of the business and you help with the technology and you help grow the business and you help keep it alive, and you know, if you can't do that, then y'all need to shut the thing down. And you need to go get a job, right? But if you can do that, while you're doing that, you could reach over to a Ramsey SmartVestor Pro and set yourself up a simple 401k in there and just sign him up and start dumping company money in his name into it and dump company money in your name into it.
0: Awesome.
1: And,
0: okay.
1: You know, it's almost against his will, but you tell him, you go, hey, I just set up a 401k. I'm going to be putting my money in, or putting our money into me and our money into you, and I need you to sign this right here. Shut up.
2: Sometimes you got to sneak the vegetables in for their own good.
1: Eat your broccoli. Yeah.
2: Does he have any money saved? Is he like a tin can guy? Like, does he have anything, or is he really just can't live on less than he makes?
0: So the company does well enough to where when he needs money, he just draws it out.
1: Yeah.
0: So he has got nothing saved. I believe from what the digging that I've been doing, he's got about $8,000 in debt, which is nice. That's not much, and he makes enough to pay it. Nothing in savings, no emergency savings.
2: No other assets?
1: Yeah. So part of your business job to grow this business is to take the inner workings of the business and make them more sophisticated. You knew that already, and you were the one told us that. And as you're doing that, you get your debts paid off, his debts paid off. You start instituting some financial systems as part of it, and one of those financial systems is what's called a simple 401k. It's a 401k. Or simple IRA. It's a 401k for businesses, for small businesses your size. And you know, it's real easy to set up, very inexpensive to set up except for the money that you stick into it. And so then you guys, when you go make some money, you don't have any debt payments. You've got some savings in the business called retained earnings. That's part of your systems. You're building your technology base. You're competing. You're even getting ahead of the competition out there in the way you're doing the jobs. And in the process, your profits go up, and you start chunking a bunch of them into the retirement. That's how you take care of him. is almost against his will. But I don't want you feeling like you failed as a son if a full-bodied, full-brained 61-year-old didn't take care of themselves. That's not your a failure on your part. You've done nothing wrong. I'm not going to guilt trip you for I don't want you to guilt trip yourself.
2: You can't and shouldn't fund his lifestyle for the rest of his life once he's done working.
1: Yeah.
2: That's a bad plan.
1: By 61 or so, somewhere in there you should grow up. Somewhere in there. I'm trying still, but I'm still trying. But I'm getting there.
2: All one day.
1: Ricky. Ricky is with us. Ricky's in Orange County. Hi, Ricky. How are you?
3: Hi, Dave. How you doing? Thanks for taking my call.
1: Sure.
3: I'll just paint a picture as to what the situation is. So I'm in California, so I'm considered in the world of high net worth based on my income. I have $5 million in equities, little over $2 million in 401k on top of that. So we're looking about seven. Income around $600 a year.
1: Good for
3: now,
1: you.
3: Now, my question to you is this. It's bothering me that based on discussing with my CPA that the house that I live in, I guess around 6,000 square foot house, I bought it for $2.5 million. Maybe it's worth $4.3, $4.4 today. The mortgage is about 1.1. And I know I've been listening to you a long time, but, I feel I want to continue to keep the mortgage because it's free money. It's at 2.2, 2.3% fixed, but that's a separate issue. But the bottom reason why I'm question is I have a lot of equity sitting there, roughly around $3 million. And I could be, given the fact of my income, it's not allowing me to write off any of the $30,000 a year in taxes for property taxes. I have zero write-offs on that. They won't allow me to write off any of the interest. So I'm thinking, like, based on my return that I'm getting on my equities, whether it's the 401k or the other $5 million, I'm averaging, you know, maybe 12% a year in good indexes. And the amount of money I could be making, $250,000, $300,000 a year on that equity, I'm better off maybe renting, given I'm not getting any benefit of the write-offs of being a homeowner. And I don't think in this country necessarily it's a benefit to be a homeowner if you're not getting the ability to.
1: Well, your analysis, the problem is your analysis is based on a moment in time rather than projecting into the future. And so your analysis is flawed.
3: Okay.
1: Well, and so I'm calling bull crap on your statement that in America today it's not a good idea to own a house. That's just bull crap. So, because you're looking at this particular moment in time, you forgot the fact that this house has gone up several million dollars while you owned it. You seem to leave that out of the equation.
3: But true. But then again, if I would have put, you know, based on the money,
1: California real estate has done better than mutual funds. ROI, return on investment.
3: Right. Of course.
1: Period. Okay. It's done better. You can't write off the taxes. Welcome to your socialistic state. But that's the problem that you got where you chose to live. But the issue is that California real estate remains an excellent investment. And so renting and, you know, putting all your equity in an S&P does not outperform owning real estate. I own a whole bunch of both. I believe in both. And all the people that we know that have $10 to $60 million net worth that we coach, my net worth several hundred million, own a good mixture of real estate and mutual funds, and they've owned their own home paid for decades. They haven't overanalyzed this. 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
4: With SRN News, I'm Bob Agnew in Washington. The welcoming ceremony for U.S. President Donald Trump in Beijing today was quite an event. There was a military honor guard, a military band, and children waving flags, chanting a warm welcome. The president won't begin his talks in earnest with President Xi until tomorrow. Israeli Prime Minister Netanyahu's office says that he secretly paid a visit to the United Arab Emirates during the Iran war. His office said today Netanyahu met with the UAE President Sheikh Mohammed bin Zayed Al Nahyan during the visit, adding that it resulted in what it calls an historic breakthrough in relations between the two countries. Alex Murdaugh's murder conviction and life sentence for the deaths of his wife and son have been overturned by the South Carolina Supreme Court. That's because a court clerk at his trial suggested he was guilty. This is SRN News.
5: 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From the JTR Roofing Studios, we're looking at 69 degree temperatures and mostly sunny skies.
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0: So, George, the Ramsey Show live recordings that we've done in all these different cities, Charlotte and Denver, they're a big hit.
1: Oh, yeah. We had a blast doing them in April, and we finally released the very first one. Charlotte dropped last week. Denver episode releases later this week. We got Phoenix and Anaheim coming in the next few weeks. And I was on that one with Rachel and Ken. We had 300 people filled with live questions. So you actually get to see the person asking the question. And even better, we bring the spouse or boyfriend up and...
0: Does that make you meaner or nicer? You have to be nicer.
1: You have to be a little nicer.
0: There.
1: You can kind of poke a little more, which is fun, and be a little snarkier with the live audience because they can tell it's for entertainment purposes. And you kind of get the crowd on your side or against you, and so that kind of adds a whole other element to it. So my favorite was, how much should my boyfriend spend on an engagement ring? And, you know,
0: and
1: Rachel
0: he's
1: and
0: there.
1: Ken, and he's there. So we bring him up to say, hey, you tell me, bud. And so that got into some juicy debates.
0: That's a good one.
1: So if you want to go watch it, it's live on our Ramsey Show YouTube channel, Spotify, Ramsey Network app. Go check it out. It's like nothing you've seen before on this show with a live audience like that.
0: That's fun. Very fun.
1: Yeah.
0: So, yeah, we got four cities. Denver, Charlotte's already up. Denver will be up this week, and then you'll see Phoenix and Anaheim come on in the next few weeks. You don't want to miss these. Every one of the Ramsey personalities had a blast being out there with you folks. So thank you all for showing up. We appreciate you. John is in Nashville. Hey, John, what's up?
2: Hey, Dave. Thanks for taking my call. I am 23, and I am debt-free. When I first graduated, I took out a truck loan and all that, and I got it all figured out. So right now I have no debt. I got about $35,000 saved up and trying to figure out what I should do next.
0: Wow, that's impressive. Good job. What do you make?
2: I make about $60,000 a year, and I work for family business, and that's part of my issue is coming up with that.
0: What's the issue?
2: So at first, it was me, mom, and dad in the restaurant every day, and everything was going great. And it seemed like more of the responsibilities were getting pushed my way. And now it's me in there every day, and mom and dad don't really work anymore. And he gave me a business card that said I'm owner-operator, but I'm making about $20 an hour. And my mom, you know, I don't want them to work all the time, but, you know, mom's working no days a week, and dad'll work, you know, one day a week. And
0: they own it.
2: That's tough. They own it, right.
1: So it's a formality that it says
0: you're not an owner-operator.
2: Right.
0: You're an employee.
2: But I have business cards that say I am.
0: I don't care.
2: And that's
0: of no value whatsoever. Okay. Well, I mean, could you get a job at another restaurant if you were the general manager of another restaurant and you were responsible for the operations? What would you make?
2: Well, I'm not exactly sure. I applied for Buc-ee's in Murfreesboro. I applied to be the assistant manager up there, and it does pretty good.
0: What does that pay?
2: But it pays 33 mm-hmm. plus benefits and retirement. Mm-hmm. See, right now, I'm a 1090. See, here's my issue. So he kicked me out of the house. Understandable. I'm 23. You know, it's about time.
0: Mm-hmm.
2: And so I came and got an apartment and started looking at one day getting my own home, and I'm a 1099 employee.
0: No, you're not.
2: And
0: you're not supposed to be.
2: Oh, I'm not.
0: Yeah, that y'all are screwing that up. You're gonna make a mess. You're not an employee. I mean, you're not a 1099. 1099 is an independent subcontractor. You're an employee. They're gonna get their butt fined by the IRS. Big time. You guys are going to end up with tax penalties and all kinds of stuff. You need your family needs to get some professional tax advice on how they do payroll.
2: Okay.
0: Yeah, that's going to get ugly. It's going to end up with a mess. But I think we got a bigger mess, and that is that your parents walked off and handed you this thing, but they didn't really hand it to you. So I think y'all are just going to sit down and go, okay, Dad, what's the plan? I'm going to need to get with a tax person. I've gotten financial advice that says I'm going to get messed up on this 1099, and you're going to get messed up when we get audited. You're not going to like it. So we need to get that fixed, and then we need to get me in there as the general manager, and I need you to be paid like a general manager, which is a base salary plus a percentage of profits.
2: Okay.
0: And it's not an hourly rate.
2: I'm sorry, I hate to keep interrupting you.
0: What kind of revs is the restaurant producing?
2: We do about 2,000 a day, so that'd be 12,000 a week because we're closed Sunday. So that's about 50,000 a month, roughly. Mm-hmm. Now, we got a food truck, so sometimes those numbers can change.
0: Mm-hmm.
2: But just in the restaurant, that's what I do. They'll do the food truck when we do it. Now, this year, they decided we're only going to do it about five times this year.
1: Mm-hmm. Is this their retirement plan? Are they basically getting paid from the business and don't have anything else?
2: I'm not sure if we got a plan.
1: That's my fear.
2: It's really starting to bother me.
0: Yeah, I think you need to sit down and say, Dad, we need to formalize this. Bucky's is going to make me an offer at 33 plus benefits and properly pay me on a W-2. And so if I'm going to stay in here and I'm going to do all the work, I'm going to need to be paid like a general manager because I'm your general manager, and that's going to be a base salary that's the equivalent of $40 an hour for a 40-hour week, but you're probably going to put in more than 40 hours, plus a percentage of profits as your bonus. And then you need to close the books on the restaurant each month and tell what the profits are each month.
2: Well, see, that's part of my problem is I pay all the employees, I buy all the supplies, so I know I can do simple math. I know how much it's making.
0: Mm-hmm.
2: And,
0: I do, too.
2: It's a lot more than me, you know?
0: Yeah.
2: And,
0: I mean, you are only 23, but you are doing the job. And so regardless of your age and your experience or whatever, if you're giving a job, you should be paid to do that job. I'm not asking you to be paid more than the job is worth, but if you weren't there, they would have to hire a general manager for a salary of 30, 40 bucks an hour average and some kind of a bonus kick based on profits. That's what you would get paid in that business. Agreed?
2: Yes, sir.
0: And if you weren't there, that's what they got to do. So if you take the job at Bucky's, that's what they're going to have to do. They're going to have to hire somebody.
2: Right, and I'm about at the point to where I'm about to just start looking and applying just about anywhere because it's been a little overwhelming.
0: I think you sit down and have a cup of coffee before you do that and say, Mom and Dad, I got a problem. I'm about at the point that I need to go do something else. The way we can solve that is I need to be paid for being the general manager, and I'm going to close the books, and we're going to get a base salary and a percentage of profits for being the general manager, and we're going to develop a plan where I become the owner of this a little bit at a time, over time, and meanwhile, you guys are going to make a lot of money, and you don't have to work as much. I'll take care of running the thing. But if you don't want to pay me the proper amount to do the job that you've got, then I need to go work somewhere else, and you need to get somebody in here that's going to enjoy doing this, which, by the way, you can't get for $20 an hour.
2: Right.
0: That's fair. I mean, you sit down and have that conversation with them. And if they say, screw you, you're supposed to work for free, then go get a job somewhere else and let them figure it out. They're not going to say
2: that. That's what worries me.
0: They're not going to say
2: that. When I told him, hey, I'm looking for a new job, it's kind of like he got aggressive. And
1: he took it as a personal attack.
2: Right, and I don't want to mess up my family situation, you know.
0: You're not messing it up. They are.
2: Okay.
0: All you're doing is talking about it. And I wouldn't say I'm going to quit if you don't do this, but I would say, Dad, if we can't work something out that's reasonable here, I'm going to be forced to do something different. And if he wants to get aggressive based on that, then go do something different. Because you're going to get aggressive every time you have a conversation about this business.
1: And then you're going to build resentment.
0: Can't have a conversation.
1: Ruin the relationship anyways.
0: Yeah. I mean, my son and I get in arguments. We run Ramsey together, but we don't get in an argument every time we're together. Most of the time we don't have an argument. But occasionally we just like, no, we fuss and fight.
1: We fight like grown-ups.
0: Yeah, we fight like grown-ups. We're arguing about an idea. We're not personally offended like a 4-year-old.

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0: Completely laser focusing is the number one key to becoming debt free. 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
1: Today's question comes from Dylan in New Mexico. I'm aware of your recommendation to invest your money evenly in four funds, small cap, mid cap, large cap, and international. I also hear you guys regularly reference the average annual return of the S&P over the last 30 to 50 years. Can you provide some insight into how his investment protocol has performed compared to the S&P? If mimicking S&P performance is the key metric, why wouldn't he recommend just parking your money in an S&P index fund?
0: That's a great question.
1: He, I assume, meaning Dave, for many years now. All right, so insight how this investment's performed compared to the S&P. Well, the small cap, mid cap, large cap, international, there's not a one fund that we can look at to compare to the S&P, but the S&P largely is a bunch of, you know, mid cap and large cap companies, if you look at the makeup of that. So it's just not as diversified as what you're mentioning.
0: Exactly. So here's the thing. Individual mutual funds in the growth mutual fund sector, less than half of them beat the S&P. And that was the guy that started the Vanguard S&P Index Fund, Bogle. John Bogle was brilliant, and he discovered that. And so he came up with this idea of where you hear the phrase passive investing. That's where it first came from, where you don't have to worry about it. You just buy the S&P, screw it, because half the mutual funds don't even beat it. And those people that do that are passive investors
1: versus active,
0: sometimes called Bogle heads, because John was actually onto something. His actual data was correct and is correct. To this day, half the growth stock mutual funds do not outperform the S&P. But that also means it's kind of like there's a 60% chance of rain. There's a 40% chance of sunshine. Hello. So I have picked in the four categories four mutual funds that have outperformed their indexes. Now, the small cap, the index would be the Russell. Small, because a small cap is not necessarily, it's more like an aggressive growth stock mutual fund, right? A mid cap would be like a growth. That's more like that's a typical growth mutual fund. Large cap, typical growth stock mutual fund. Like you said, the S&P is a mix of those two. And then obviously international, a foreign fund, that's a different index. Okay, so what I want to do is pick a fund that outperforms the no-brain way of doing it, the passive way of doing it. And so if I've got a mutual fund that for 35 years has outperformed the S&P, and it's a growth stock mutual fund, and I put that in my four, I've got a small cap that's outperformed the Russell, and I put that in my four, and so on. Well, guess what? The four of them as a group are going to outperform the group of indexes, unless they don't do as well as they did in the last 25 years or whatever the number was of the history on the things. So my particular four mutual funds that most of my stuff is in that has outperformed the indexes has outperformed the S&P because I didn't pick one of them that didn't. That's why.
1: And the other piece of this that we're not factoring in is that international fund, which we recommend 25%, if you look at the S&P 500 and it's down in a given year, the international fund usually is up.
0: Yeah, it pretty much runs the inverse.
1: And so even in a given year, if the index, you know, beat your mutual fund setup, you're not factoring in the long term of what could happen in the market.
0: But it never has. The four I picked has always outperformed the S&P every single year.
1: So if the average in the S&P is 10 to 12, you might be seeing 13, 14.
0: Yeah. I've not gotten 10 points more.
1: It's not 20%.
0: And here's the thing. Let's go back on this, too. It's very interesting. I mean, the way I'm doing it is actually mathematically beating it. So it does answer the guy's question. But the problem with this discussion is always that somebody's having this hypothetical, if I had done this thing. And when we actually have figured out that people who invest in slightly substandard mutual funds, way outperform those who never invest.
1: Or those who jump out, or those who are in single stocks.
0: Those who analyze everything to the point that they've got an anal problem with it, right? And it's like, you guys, would you shut up and invest? Because 100% of the people that invest end up with more money than those that don't. Every time. And that's the number you need to concentrate on. And so
1: it's not mutual funds versus index funds.
0: If you actually do the index fund versus the person that believes what we believe and doesn't do anything, I'm on your side. I'm glad I got you to invest in something. Because if you just put money away, you'll have some money. It's magical. And so, like, for instance, as we studied all the millionaires we studied, most of them were not super sophisticated investors. They didn't spend a lot of time analyzing, like Dylan is, what this is and what I should do and da-da-da-da-da. There's not a lot of theoretical mumbo-jumbo.
1: They weren't prodigies. They were
0: just
1: average people.
0: I got a 401k at work, and I'm going to put some money in a growth stock mutual fund, and now I'm a millionaire. And that's exactly what they did. I mean, they really didn't. They picked out their mutual fund based on what the guy in the cubicle next to him was doing. They did not do some kind of sophisticated think tank analysis. But here's the trick. They did put money in investments. They didn't sit around and talk about it and not do it. That's the problem. So, you know, the percentages all go out the window until you actually do it.
1: Yeah. Whether it's 12 or 13% doesn't matter if you have no money in the market.
0: So, all that to say, Dylan, I have four mutual funds that have outperformed the S&P for 30 years as a group. Not hard to do. It's really not that tough to do. You can have your SmartVestor Pro say, show me some mutual funds that have a 25-year track record of outperforming the S&P. They can do it. They're there. Not all of them, less than half, but they're there. Okay? And you can put that little portfolio together, and if does what it did in the past, it will outperform the S&P. Mine half. But if you don't want to do that and you just want to put it in the S&P, you're going to end up with a lot of money.
1: We'll all end up rich.
0: And we'll be happy for you. We're not mad at you. But that's the answer to your overall question.
1: What a great nerdy discussion.
0: It is a fun
1: one. And by the way,
0: discussion.
1: You actually cover how to pick mutual funds in our Investing Essentials virtual event. We've got one coming up later this year. So if you guys want to learn more about that, you can sign up for updates at RamseySolutions.com/events. But that's where, if you want to nerd out like this, you're interested in this kind of conversation, you want to know how to build wealth the right way, in depth, we'll walk you through it in that event.
0: Yeah. Here's the thing. We have talked more people into putting money in their 401k and Roth IRAs than anybody in America because we got them out of debt so that they could do it. And then they believed us, and so they went and did it.
1: It's a margin issue and a little bit of education.
0: And then there's some, not Dylan, but there's some, you know, moron on the internet going, well, Dave Ramsey's created more poor people. No, he didn't. He got people to invest while you're sitting with your thumb in your ear.
1: You weren't listening very well if Dave Ramsey made you poor.
0: I mean,
1: that's pretty wild.
0: That's just, but that's, the, they say, you know, because he doesn't understand how, yes, I do understand it, you idiot. Of course I understand it. But what I'm better at than you are is getting people to actually invest instead of discussing freaking theory. Theory doesn't matter until it's applied. You know, I really don't care what you think about swinging a baseball bat until you swing one, honey. And then we'll talk about whether you can connect. That's how this works. You got a lot of theory going on out there. You got a lot of people that have an opinion out there that have no stinking money. It's all these life coaches that don't have a life. It's the same thing, you know? And so, guys, just invest. Even if you do it wrong, you're doing it better than the moron who talks about it and never does it.
1: It's like a bunch of out-of-shape people talking about workout routines and which one's better. It's like,
0: yeah.
1: Great, let's go work out. How about
0: Arnold Schwarzenegger has created more fat people. No, he didn't. That's just dumb, okay? Seriously. But here's the trick. If you invest, you're going to have some money. Ooh.
1: And if you don't invest,
0: you're not going to have any money. Take the money away, you're not going to have any money.

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2: With SRN News, I'm Bob Agnew in Washington. The measure of inflation before it reaches consumers was higher last month. The cost of energy led the way as the producer price index rose 1.4% from March to April. Donna Warder reports the latest consumer price index report shows that food prices were also on the way up.
3: Government figures released Tuesday show that grocery prices overall rose 2.9% in April compared to the same month a year earlier, the highest year-over-year inflation since August 2023. For just fresh fruit and vegetables, a 6.5% increase. For meat, up 8.8%. Part of the reason, fuel prices, which have soared as cargo ships that carry much of the world's oil supply have been blocked from passing through the Strait of Hormuz during the Iran war. I'm Donna Warder.
2: On Wall Street, the Dow right now down by about 35 points. The NASDAQ up close to 300. 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

0: Welcome back to the Ramsey Show in the Fairwinds Credit Union Studio. I'm Dave Ramsey, your host. George Camel, Ramsey personality, number one bestselling author, is my co-host today. Joshua's in Houston, Texas. Hey, Joshua, what's up?
1: Hey, Dave. Thanks for having me on your show. I appreciate you taking the call.
0: Sure. How can I help?
1: Let me give you kind of like a brief backstory. I'm 31 years old. I work as an HVAC technician. I make around $92,000 a year, but I still feel like I'm drowning financially and living paycheck to paycheck. Over the last year, I spent $22,000 fighting custody battle for my son, which I ultimately lost and kind of wrecked me financially. Right now, I have about $17,000 through a loan, another $28,000 through a firm loan, and then I have some credit card debt, about $3,500, and then I owe some family members around $7,500 because they helped with my attorney fees. I have some student loan, but I'm in a forgiveness program with them, which I have like $0 payments, but they're expected to be forgiven in about 30 years. I've also been in a debt settlement program for about a year now, through National Debt Relief, and I pay them about $603 a month while they're working to settle my debts. I pay about $2,250 a month in rent, $650 in child support, and they also may be increasing that soon. I pay $750 a month in health insurance through work, and I pay $520 a month for my truck, which is about to be paid off in 2 months, thank God, and other monthly bills, obviously. But I feel like no matter how much I work, I can't get ahead. And I also want to buy a house soon, but I feel stuck.
0: You're not buying a house soon. You're not buying a house anytime soon. You're broke. You got a lot of cleanup to do before you buy a house. So let's just set that on the side. And then, and you're getting ready to have the truck paid off, so that's going to free up a bunch of money. You do know where your money's going. It wouldn't take you long to build your every dollar budget because you've got most of the numbers in your head that are pretty clear. And I still hear room in this. I still hear room in what you've got. But what you've done is you've been focusing on the heartache of a custody battle, and you've been focusing every single dollar that you could towards that, and that's been a valid distraction for a year, and now that distraction has passed because you lost, and now you know where you stand, and now you've got to turn around and focus back on cleaning up your mess. But you really weren't working on the mess before, and so it was sitting there or getting bigger, and now you can work on it. I think you're going to be okay.
1: Well, my question really, truly is, like, now should I get out of the debt settlement program and pay the $603 that I paid them and just pay them, pay my creditors directly?
0: Probably.
2: You can do what they're doing on your own without tanking your financial world, because they told you to stop making payments, goes into collections, then they try to settle it.
1: I've done that for about it. I've been doing, because I did it, I've done it like twice now. I've gone through different programs, but I've been doing it for about 2 years.
0: Yeah, you keep looking for one of these programs to straighten you out, and you got to straighten you out.
1: And that's kind of where it's like I've never really had any real instruction on how to put money away while trying to pay off those debts.
0: Well, you don't need to put money away. We need to clean up the debt. That's
2: first. And then don't go into any more debt.
0: Yeah, first thing is don't borrow more. The second thing is we're going to get on a detailed written budget. We're going to give you every dollar, our budgeting app. I want you to sit down tonight and fill it all out. It's really not hard. I mean,
1: I actually have that app.
0: Okay, then we'll start using it tonight. It's going to guide you through step by step exactly what to do and how to build that out, and then stick to it. And you make enough to pay all these bills and extra on these bills and get rid of them, particularly when you get your car paid off. That's going to free up another $500 a month to be able to attack this stuff with. And if you want to stay in the debt settlement thing until you get this moving, that's fine. If you want to step out of it, that's fine. If you want to check with Guardian Litigation, they're a different type of program, but they do similar thing. They don't work the same way that we endorse. You could talk to them and see what they can do. But I think more than anything, you've got to take control of this. And you've been focusing your energies emotionally, spiritually, financially on other things. And that's valid because it was a kid. And you need to take care of that kind of stuff first. But now we know where we stand. And now it's time to focus on the best dad you can be. And that is cleaning up your life and getting this mess cleaned up. Because, dude, if you didn't have any payments, you'd have money to stack. You got serious payments going around that place from everywhere. And no, we're not waiting 30 years to pay off those stupid student loans. They're just the last thing we're going to get to. When you get to them, knock them out too. List your debts, smallest to largest. Pay minimum payments on everything but the little one and attack the little one with a vengeance. So hang on. I'll send you a copy of the Total Money Makeover book also, which shows you exactly how to do this stuff. And you can read it to go with your Every Dollar app, and you'll be fine. And you call us back if you want more help. But more than anything, it's focus and being very intentional. And I think you can do it with the numbers you gave me. You really do know where you stand, and that's pretty stinking cool. All right, Junior is with us in Atlanta. Hi, Junior. How are you?
3: Hey, I'm doing well.
0: Good.
3: How are you?
0: Better than I deserve. How can I help?
3: Doing well. So the reason why I'm calling is because a couple of years ago, we went through Hurricane Helene. And unfortunately, with Hurricane Helene, we had a couple of things that ended up happening with devastation to our home and our property. Things like, you know,
0: in Atlanta,
3: our roof. It's in Augusta. Augusta hit us hard.
0: Oh, okay.
3: Yeah. Yeah. So in Augusta, we got hit pretty hard with Hurricane Helene and, you know, our roof, our deck, again, our fence. And now we had a power surge ended up messing up our AC unit. Fast forward, we've been doing Band-Aid repairs.
0: Did you not get an insurance settlement at the time?
3: So we tried to go through the insurance. At the time, we had Allstate. And Allstate told us that we had a clause that any typhoon, cyclone, or hurricane-related damage was a 10% deductible of the entire dwelling coverage. 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

0: All right. We're talking with Junior. He's got a house in Augusta, Georgia. It was damaged by Hurricane Helene a couple of years ago. Allstate doesn't pay out on typhoons and hurricanes. He discovered after the fact. So I'm guessing you have different insurance now that you figured out Allstate's not a good idea. And they pay out, but they wanted a 10% deductible of $30,000 on a $300,000 house. So now he's got all these repairs that are still remain undone, and that's about how far we got in the discussion. Does that sound right, Junior?
1: Yes, sir, that's correct.
0: Okay, so what repairs remain to be done today?
1: We are still getting an inspection on our roof. Thankfully, one person mentioned that it's looking good. They just still need to go into the attic. I need to replace an AC unit. Our deck is completely done for.

0: And it's only deteriorated over the past year and a half.
1: Okay,
0: and
1: so the AC has never been fixed since the hurricane?
0: It's been we've had a couple of Band-Aid fixes, and then finally the condenser's finally gone out. And okay. They said that all that's left to be done now is to...
1: so you got to put a new heat and air unit on it, and you need a new deck.
0: Correct.
1: And that's correct. What we need.
0: Correct.
1: Okay, now, and the deck has been that way for 2 years, and the heat and air unit just finally gave up the ghost after some Band-Aids. So have correct. You gotten 3 or 4 bids on the heat and air unit?
0: Yes, sir. Yes, sir.
1: And what do those bids look like? What do they look like?
0: Yeah, we're averaging a 10,000, 11,000, just depending on what the you know what the type of the air unit is.
1: Yeah, and what's your household income, sir?
0: We're at about $175,000 between my wife and I.
1: Okay, so why can you not come up with $10,000 making $175,000?
0: Well, the reason why is because since the hurricane, we've had two major life events in the past couple of years. So, one, my grandfather passed, which, anyways, we had some major expenses come out of that. Unfortunately, we've also had some just mal money management. So, we are currently in debt, what we truly never have been as far as credit card debt goes.
1: So how much debt do you have?
0: We've got about $30,000 in debt right now.
1: So why can you not come up with $10,000 with $30,000 in debt making $175,000? $175,000, man, really?
2: I mean, are you taking home $10,000 a month?
0: No, so after all our taxes are taken out, our take home is probably about, I want to say maybe about $6,000, $5,000.
1: No, it's not.
2: You're taking home 72 out of 175?
1: No, there's not $100,000 worth of taxes. Nope. Okay. Nope. Are you putting money in your 401k?
0: No, we stopped that.
1: How much is your, are you taking health insurance out? What else is coming out of your check?
0: Yep. So health insurance is coming out. So we do owe on our, on two vehicles.
1: Out of your check?
0: I'm sorry. My apologies. I'm pointing out the monthly expenses.
2: Okay. I'm talking about what hits your bank account.
1: So here's the thing. $175,000. That's $15,000 a month. Okay. You with me?
0: Yep.
1: Minus taxes, you should be coming home with 12. And 12 minus your house payment, you should be able to save up $10,000 and fix your heat and air. But you guys are just running in circles chasing your tail instead of getting on a system and making these dollars behave, as you said, mal handling, right?
0: Yes, sir.
1: Yeah. And so you got that. That's how you ended up with $30,000 in debt. I'm sorry your grandfather passed, but that didn't cost you any money, did it?
0: Well, the overnight travel for the family and just the stay in Puerto Rico.
1: A few hundred bucks or something, but it really wasn't. I mean, it's not. It was heartbreaking, and it's tragic. I'm not diminishing that, but we don't confuse those things with the math impact. So you make enough money to have cleaned up this mess long ago, and that's what you should do. You should cash flow the heating and air, and then you should begin to work on paying down your debt and talking about putting together some money to fix the deck and out of your monthly income. And are you getting a big tax refund every year?
0: Yes.
1: Okay. I thought you might be. So you probably need to look at that. You probably have too much coming out of your check, and you're getting it back at the end of the year.
0: Correct. We claim zero.
1: Okay.
0: All year round.
2: What was your refund this year?
0: This year, being the biggest one it's been, this year was about $9,000. Yeah.
1: Okay.
2: Where did that go?
0: So we still have it in a savings.
2: So you can almost cash flow the AC unit.
1: So use it to buy a heat and air unit.
2: Why are you getting approved for loans?
0: Well, this one was through the SBA.
1: The loan?
0: So, correct.
1: I don't care what it's through. I don't care if it's through your mama. You don't need a loan. You have the money in your bank account to buy heating and air. go fix the heating and air and start getting the money that you have coming into the house. And you need to change your take-home pay by $700 a month. Now. And that's the minimum you need to change it by. So that'll at least that, and go in and change your, go in tomorrow at work, tell payroll you need an extra $700 a month coming out of your check, pull the money out of your savings, order a heat and air unit, call the guy and tell him if it's cash, what's the discount? Because I'm going to give you cash, like Benjamin's. What's the discount? And I want a discount. I want you to get over here and get this thing fixed now. Then I want you to get four bids on the deck. And I want you to find some guy at your church that's looking for work that knows how to build decks and get him to build the deck for you at a deal. And he gets work and you get to use some money to do that. And you got $700 a month now to put towards fixing that deck. And then you start getting rid of these credit cards. You get them out and chop them up. So you just got to sit down by the way you eat an elephant is a bite at a time. You list these different things out that are going on and you fix them. One, fix that one, then fix that one, then fix that one, then fix that one. And you've been very passive and stood back and all of this has happened to you. And you're being a perpetual freaking victim and you need to stop it, man. It's killing you. I mean, I talked to you for 7-8 minutes before you finally revealed to me you have the money in your savings account to buy your heating and air. You buried the lead. That's how screwed up your brain is right now. So dig into this stuff, man. Dig into it and get it laid out like it was your job because it is your job. That's what you got to do. Anna is in New York. Hey, Anna, what's up?
3: Hey, George and Dave. Very excited to be speaking to you guys today. So I recently learned earlier today that my husband was hiding, I would say hiding, not being fully honest with $40,000 worth of credit card debt. And I am unsure how to proceed in both our relationship and paying it off.
1: Wow. You're being very calm.
3: I'm trying.
1: Is he alive?
2: Why did he do this?
1: Let him out of the closet, Anna. No, you can't lock him in the closet. That's illegal. Oh, my gosh. Wow. Well, you rebuild trust one brick at a time by being trustworthy. And so it's not instantaneous, and it's not a system, and there's not a switch you flip. So he has violated trust, whether he did it because of shame and didn't want to tell you about it, or deception, which is even worse. Either way,
3: I think it's the former.
1: Yeah, either way, he regains trust by being extremely transparent, both of you getting on the same page, and every single transaction is in front of both of you for the rest of your lives. And then you sit down and you go, okay, with our income, how are we going to pay off this $40,000? We're going to cut up a stupid card, and we're going to attack it and knock it out as fast as we possibly can.

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1: With SRN News, I'm Bob Agnew in Washington. A measure of inflation before it hit consumers higher last month. That's the Producer Price Index, which measures wholesale prices. It was up by 1.4% from March to April. Price was 6% higher compared to a year ago in that category. A burst of gunfire rang out today in the Philippine Senate building. That sparked chaos where authorities were trying to arrest a senator wanted by the International Criminal Court in connection with a deadly government crackdown on drugs. Democrat National Committee Chairman Ken Martin is reportedly losing the confidence of some party officials. They're concerned about the direction of the Democrat political machine. Barely a year into his term, liberal influencers publicly questioning Martin's refusal to release an internal report on the party's failures. Wall Street at the closing bell, the Dow was down 67 points, the NASDAQ up 314. This is SRN News.
2: 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From the JTR Roofing Studios, we are looking at 71 degree temperatures with mostly sunny skies and northern winds of 10 to 15 miles per hour.
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0: Well, we love debt-free screams. We love debt-free screams on the debt-free stage in the Ramsey Solutions lobby. We especially love them when it's our own team members. So Gabe is with us. Gabe Fox is a copywriter here at Ramsey Solutions. He's been with us for a whole year over in the Ramsey Trusted area, and he's up here to do his debt-free scream. Did I get all that right, Gabe?
12: That's correct. Absolutely.
0: Very cool. So when you moved here, did you move here from somewhere else?
12: I did, yeah.
0: From where?
12: From Texas.
0: All right, and you came here to take this job?
12: I did, yes, sir.
0: Okay, and how much debt did you have?
12: I had $26,469.
0: Okay, and that's been 1 year you paid it off then?
12: 21 months.
0: 21 months, okay. So since you've been here, it's been half of that, roughly.
12: Yeah.
0: Okay, cool. Very cool. And we don't ask incomes on team members because he's got 50 of his friends that work with him standing around here.
13: Don't make it weird.
0: Not fair and awkward. Okay, so anyway, what kind of debt was the $26,000?
12: Completely student loans.
0: Okay, and your degree is in?
12: It's called Integrated Studies with a minor in business. So.
0: Okay, very good. Perfect for being a copywriter at Ramsey Trusted.
12: That's right.
0: No question. Good. Okay. So before you came here, had you just graduated? Is that what the 21 months is? Or
12: no, I moved home for a year, graduated in 2024. I moved back to Texas for a year, and then I moved here.
0: Okay. All right. And so this was your second job, I guess, after college then?
12: Correct.
0: Okay. Yep. Cool. Mm-hmm. And so how did you, because you started this get out of debt process a year before you came to work here.
12: Correct. I did.
0: And how did you find Ramsey at that point?
12: So I graduated in 2024, moved back home to work a copywriting job for a Christian TV network back there. And right before graduating, one of my buddies who's sitting over there, he was like, dude, I was just becoming familiar with Ramsey. I'd heard about FPU and a few other books. And he's like, dude, I think that might be something that you should take. And I'm like, honestly, I think you're right. So signed up for it, started taking it. It fired me up.
0: Financial Peace.
12: Correct.
0: Okay. Yeah, went to Financial Peace University.
12: Correct.
0: Yeah. I freshly graduated from college, freshly minted.
12: Right. Yeah. Literally like 2 weeks later, bought it and started taking it.
0: Wow. Okay. And so from then on, there's no looking back.
12: Correct. Yeah.
0: Yeah. Because once we suck you into that portal, you're going to do it.
12: Oh, for sure. Oh, for sure.
13: And then once you got here, did it put things into high gear for you? What changed once you landed at Ramsey?
0: Lots of shaming. We shame them. We shame them at length until they pay off their debt.
13: Well, people think don't even hire you unless you're debt-free.
0: Guilt
13: and I should tell them that's a lie.
0: Lots of guilt tripping. No, I'm being sarcastic. There's a lot of encouragement, really, in there.
12: Oh, absolutely, yeah. My whole team was encouraging me. They knew where I was at. My whole onboarding team walked me through this and encouraged me to do the debt-free scream. And it was just so encouraging to have people alongside me that one, had their own stories. A lot of people here have paid off their own debt and were just in it with me daily and catching up with me and taking me to the end.
0: So. Very cool. So other than the Ramsey team that you sit with every day, who was cheering you on?
12: I've got four friends over here. Yeah, went to college with two of them. And they were with me from the very beginning. When I realized, guys, I've got 26 grand to pay off, and I have a decision right now that could really impact my future, and not only my future but my family's future. If I go ahead and deal with this now, and they just sat me down and set me straight and said, guys or Gabe, this is the time to deal with this. And I said, you know what, you're right. So decided to do it.
0: Boom, game on. I love it. So mom and dad cheering you on too, I'm sure.
12: 100%. Yeah, they let me live at home for a year and mm-hmm. I mean, that freed up so much money for me to send to the debt. So massive shout out to them. Such a generous offer.
0: Very cool. Very cool. Good for you, man. And then you've been here a year and finished off the thing 21 months total for $26,000. Okay. Now you write copy for Ramsey Trusted. Which area in Ramsey Trusted? Which
12: protections?
0: Protections. Okay. So for insurance.
12: Correct.
0: For those of you that don't know out there. And, so you're kind of immersed in this stuff every day. But now when you're personally doing this, and your buddy from college calls up and says, hey, what's the secret? What did you do to get out of debt? What do you tell them?
12: That's a great question. I think the idea of ownership, just realizing that this is mine to deal with. I could look away and I could just act like it's not there for 30 years and look back and it's grown to be much larger than it was in the first place. Or I can decide that I have a decision, an opportunity to transform my family tree, my family's financial legacy. Both are hard. Both are hard in different ways. But I think hard things are worth doing. And this was a hard thing worth doing. I decided that, this decision is going to change my life forever. And, just deciding that, taking ownership is so worth it. That would be a message that I would share with anybody, teaching them to take ownership.
0: Okay, so for all you people out there that when I say there's awesome Gen Zs and a bunch of them work here, you just heard it, okay? You just heard it. That was a complete mic drop.
13: That's a good hire right there.
0: That's a complete mic drop.
13: I see myself in your story, Gabe, because when I started here, I was 23, 36 grand in student loan debt.
0: And we did good to get a continuous sentence out of you.
13: That's true. I was on the struggle bus back then.
0: He just preached a sermon.
13: Gabe's a stud from day one. It took me a while to blossom, but I love that story because I go, okay, he's on this trajectory to be a baby steps millionaire now, probably in your 30s if you continue down this path.
0: Or sooner.
13: And so it just encourages me that we're going to see a whole new generation of Gabes who go, I'm not going to wait on the government or student loan forgiveness or make it someone else's problem. I'm going to look in the mirror and go, I can clean this up.
0: I own this. I'm not a victim.
13: Yeah. And in 21 months, it's done. Most people go 21 years in mediocrity hoping that someone else changes their life. And you decided, it's my job.
0: Yeah. Amen. Amen. Well done, sir.
12: Thank you.
0: Very proud of you. The gang is very proud of you.
13: Got a few hundred people. Is anybody working anymore, Dave?
0: Does anybody work here anymore? They all come out and watch debt-free screams. I love it. Gabe Fox, copywriter for Protections and Ramsey Trust, had been with us for the last year, but 21 months ago, he started Financial Peace University, started the process, and he's now paid off $26,000, debt-free Gen Z, ready to rock and roll. Count it down. Let's hear a great debt-free scream.
12: 3, 2, 1. I'm debt free!
0: Yeah!
13: The crowd goes wild.
0: Yeah!
13: That's pretty cool.
0: Man, I loved his answer. Ownership. Own it. I did it. I gotta fix it. I own it. Personal responsibility. You call it whatever you want to call it, but I mean, that at any age, once you look in the mirror and you go, you're the freaking problem and you're the solution, your life has changed. But until you look in the mirror and you say that to you, you're going to struggle the rest of your life. And getting people to do this at any age group, that's an emotional maturity, a spiritual maturity that is necessary to just have a world-class impact on things.
13: Yeah. I mean, if he can do this with money, now he's going, I can take ownership in every other area of my life. And so it really gives you agency, maybe for the first time, to go, I can affect change in every other area.
0: Yeah.
13: That's encouraging.
0: I'm not going to wait 30 years to pay off my student loans. I'm not going to wait on the government or Biden to forgive my student loan debt. I'm not going to just knock it out. Just draw back and smack it in the head, man. Just go, you're going down. I own you. You don't own me. And when you get that going, you get that thing going, you understand the borrower is slave to the lender, and I don't need any more masters. I am so done with masters. I'm so done with people telling me freaking what to do. What's in your wallet? Jump off a cliff. I don't want to care what's in my wallet. What's in your wallet? Millions of dollars for doing them stupid ads. That's what's in your wallet. So no, we don't want to listen to some broke actor. This is not, no. I'm not living like this anymore. Not Ford Motor Company. Keep it. We don't need a payment. You know? No. It changes everything when you take that ownership. I love this guy.
13: Yeah. When you have that level of focus, just for a short time in an ADD culture, you'll be shocked at how far it'll take you. Just being focused on one thing at one time, you will get so much done and be so successful.
0: Yeah, but it starts with this idea of spiritual ownership, and Gabe nailed it. So proud of you, Gabe.
13: I love it, man. Glad you're on the team.
0: Man, we are. We're definitely proud of you. Glad you're here. Yes, yes, yes, yes. This is how it works, ladies and gentlemen.

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0: Our scripture today, 2 Corinthians 4, 8, and 9. We are hard-pressed on every side, but not crushed. Perplexed, but not in despair. Persecuted, but not abandoned. Struck down, but not destroyed. Aretha Franklin said, "It's the rough side of the mountain that's the easiest to climb. The smooth side doesn't have anything for you to hang on to."
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0: 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Andrew is in San Francisco. Hi, Andrew. How are you?
2: Hi. Good. How's it going, Dave?
0: Better than I deserve. What's up?
2: Good, good. Just kind of calling about an issue I got myself into. A little bit of a backstory. About 2 or 3 years ago, I put myself in a bit of a hole. I had a very good financial year for myself, and then I lost someone who meant very much to me, a good friend. I decided then to take the money that I had after becoming debt-free and buying a car. You know, they went the spoil myself route to feel better. I now have a remainder of a balance of $34,000 on a car loan at a horrible interest with a $795 car payment per month, not including insurance and the rest. I also have about $5,900 in credit card debt, included with about $7,000 in personal loans debt. And I have a baby coming up that is due in August.
0: Cool. How long have you been married?
2: I am not married.
0: Okay. What does your fiance make?
2: She's actually a stay-at-home mom.
0: Okay. All right. And how old are you?
2: 23 years old.
0: Okay. One more time, tell me what you make.
2: I make $83,000 a year gross.
0: Doing what?
2: Sums up to about,
0: what do you do?
2: I'm working sales.
0: Okay. All right. Cool. All right. Fun. Okay. Well, you're probably going to get a little more than you asked for on this call. But I'm going to try to love you well. If you were, my son is 10 years older than you, but if you were my kid, here's what I would tell you. Okay. The data tells us that people that are married and work together have higher net worths and higher income and live longer than people who are not. This is statistical data. Okay. So when we study millionaires, we find almost none of them shacked up. Almost all of them are married, is what we find. That's the data. Okay. So it's a financial advantage, a relational advantage. An advantage for your child, a legal advantage for your wife, because she has some protections then. And so my first recommendation to you would be to get married Saturday. That's my first recommendation. Okay. To help you move forward and build your family. And let's go from here. Then you've got $5,900 in credit card debt and $34,000 on a car and you make $83,000. Is that your only debts?
2: Those are my only debts, along with the credit card debt. Credit card debt, personal loans, which was $7,000.
0: Oh, I missed
2: and
0: that.
2: And the car loan.
0: Okay.
2: Yeah, personal loans as well.
3: Total.
0: Who are the personal loans to?
2: Me.
0: Okay. No, I mean, who are they? Who'd you borrow them from?
2: Oh, it was an online company called Upstart.
0: Oh, crap. So this is like a payday lender type thing?
2: Not necessarily.
0: Yeah, but it's crappy interest rate, yeah.
2: It's horrible interest rate.
0: Yeah, that's the one I remember. Okay.
3: What's the car worth?
2: Car is worth an estimated of about $30,000. So I've already looked into getting rid of it. I'm about $4,000 upside down.
0: Okay, good. Good. Okay. So I think I would scratch up the $4,000 first, pay minimum payments on the other stuff. Let's get rid of the car and get you a $2,000 or $3,000 car that you pay cash for. Getting rid of that car mistake does two things. One, obviously the mathematics are horrible. The interest rate and all of that, the payment's crazy, all that stuff. It's dragging you down. But the other thing is that car is tied to pain. It's tied to psychological trauma for you. So every time you get in it, every time you write a check for it, You know, I got ripped off because my heart was broken and I made a bad decision. And it's a reminder of that. I'd want that reminder out of my life. Am I right?
2: Yes.
0: Yeah.
1: And with that, an $800 a month raise.
0: Yeah. Yeah. So the first thing I'm going to do is pay minimums or just quit paying the $7,000. I don't care. Doesn't matter to me. But I want you to get rid of the car by scratching up $4,000 working overtime. You got anything you can sell? Do you have any money saved?
2: I don't have any money saved. I've been trying to work continuously to save up a little bit extra money on the side.
0: How old is the baby? The
2: baby isn't here yet, luckily. We're due in August.
0: Oh, great. Okay, so you can get married before that. That's even better. Okay, that's very helpful to the data. Okay, good. Anything she can do to earn money until the baby comes. I know she's in her third trimester. I'm not trying to put her in the salt mines. But if anything she could do to earn money, it adds flavor to this, right? Because here's the deal. If the faster we get rid of this car, we got $800, and then the two of us sit down, we do a tight budget, we work what we, and then all we got to do is just, you know, knock out like $10,000-$15,000, and you can do that in a few months.
2: Yes.
1: Because most of this debt is tied up in this car.
0: Think about what it would be like to get to Christmas and have zero debt.
2: Man, it would feel good.
0: Yeah, that's what I want for you. And a new baby and a new wife. Life is good. I'm smiling right now. Now we're moving forward. I like this a lot. And you've learned your lesson at 23 to never go on one of these rip-off interest rate personal loan sites. Like, you got screwed. And you got screwed on the car, too.
2: Yes, I did. Yeah, it was a very bad decision that I've been living with.
0: The good news is you got the whole rest of your life to never get screwed again, because now you know what it looks like. You go, I'm not signing up for that. I don't care what you do. You can do whatever you want to do. I'm not signing up for that. You can have a gun. I'm not signing up for that. Ever. Again, I'm not going to let myself get screwed. Ever again. You got a beautiful life ahead of you. You're only 23. I went broke when I was 28 and filed bankruptcy. I've had a beautiful life since then because I learned a lot of stupid butt stuff about myself during that time. And there's a lot of stuff I never do again, you know? You got a great thing going here. I'm so proud of you, young man. You're going to be great. This is going to be so good for you. All right, I'm going to give you a wedding gift.
1: Ooh, so kind.
0: I'm going to give you a copy of George's book.
1: Oh, perfect.
0: Yeah.
1: Happy to give that away.
0: And a copy of the Total Money Makeover book, since you and I are the ones that took the call. And the baby's going to have a mommy and a daddy, and they make $85,000 a year, and he's 23 years old, and he's going to get rid of people screwing him, all these car companies, all these payday lender types. What was it? Upstart. Upstart this.
1: Gross.
0: Yeah. Upstart just had 30 million people say you suck. Upstart, I hope you heard that. We just told 30 million people you suck. You screwed a 23-year-old kid, and you deserve for everybody in America to
1: know
0: you suck.
1: And I bet their marketing is like, we're the lifeline. We'll give you the financial freedom you need.
0: Their marketing is like, we suck, but come do it anyway. We'll screw you, but come see us anyway. That's their marketing line. Just, it's like SoFi, right?
1: Yeah.
0: We have a stadium. Who do you think paid for that? Yeah.
1: You and your interests.
0: And you and you and you. There are people that we help.
1: Oh,
0: yes,
1: my goodness.
0: Yes, we're helpful. That's what we are. Oh, man, I tell you what. The villains are run amok in this cartoon.
1: Well, it's funny. The villains will happily show up in your life when you're so desperate, and they'll act like they're the hero.
0: That's the scary part. We're here to help.
1: You'll get an Instagram ad going, oh, finally, relief is here. No, that's not relief. That's 600% interest on your payday loan.
0: Relief is when I get Upstart.
1: Unless you're selling hemorrhoid cream, we don't want relief.
0: What a name! You people ought to be. I bet your mother's ashamed of you if you work at Upstart. Oh my gosh! Wow. Hey, hang on, Andrew. We're going to give you a couple wedding gifts, and congratulations on your wedding this weekend.
1: That's exciting. I love that Dave just planned the wedding for you. The man should be in the wedding planning
0: business.
1: Totally
0: assumptive clothes, yes, no question about
1: it. I wonder how many people you've convinced to get married that otherwise wouldn't have. That's a beautiful thing.
0: It's a wonderful thing.
1: And you're not even ordained, I don't think.
0: Not yet. You never know. You never know. I'm a lot of things, but that's not one of them. We'll be back with you before you know it. In the meantime, remember, there's ultimately only one way to financial peace, and that's to walk daily with the Prince of Peace, Christ Jesus.
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7: With SRN News, I'm Keith Peters in Washington. There have been Israeli drone strikes in Lebanon, and the Lebanese health ministry says the latest attacks killed at least 12 people.
8: The latest wave of airstrikes come a day before Lebanon and Israel are scheduled to hold another round of direct talks in Washington. The Israeli military said that it has been striking Hezbollah infrastructure in several areas in southern Lebanon hours after warning residents of six southern villages to leave. Hezbollah continued to claim attacks on Israeli troops in Lebanon and in northern Israel. Fighting between the militant group and the Israeli army has persisted almost daily, even after a U.S. brokered truce that took effect in mid-April.
7: Correspondent Malik Harb reporting. On Wall Street, the Dow down by 67 points, the S&P up by 43. This is SRN News.

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12: I'm Michelle Hussein, and you're listening to some highlights from the Michelle Hussein Show podcast on Bloomberg Radio. Today, I'm speaking with businessman, podcaster, and former communications director for President Trump, Anthony Scaramucci.
13: Donald Trump has phenomenal political instincts. Let me say it to you this way. There was a man that lived on Fifth Avenue in a triplex apartment that looked like Louis XIV smoked crystal meth and decorated the apartment. He saw the problems in the neighborhood I grew up in, and I missed it.
12: Anthony Scaramucci, businessman, podcaster, former communications director for Donald Trump. You owe your media and podcasting career to him after those 10 days.
13: That was the most brutal experience of my life. I had a crisis PR person. God bless the guy. He told me, look, you probably should go dark for 5 years. But in life, when you make mistakes and you're an entrepreneur and you take risks like that, you got to face the music. And I did that.
12: From Bloomberg Weekend, this is the Michelle Hussein Show. I'm Michelle Hussein. I first heard the name Anthony Scaramucci around the same time I suspect you probably did. It was July 2017, and Scaramucci was named Communications Director for President Trump, just a few months into his first term. He was clearly going to be a key figure in this White House, I thought. He was already known by his nickname, the Mooch. He was confident, showy, willing to do battle for the MAGA agenda. Only 10 days later, he was fired. And that's part of what we talk about in the conversation you're about to hear. How bruising it was, humiliating even. Turns out, by the way, we pronounce that particular word, humiliating, rather differently, though he does like my version. Today, Anthony Scaramucci is well known as a podcaster. He has a second life in a way, a show called Open Book. He co-hosts The Rest Is Politics US, while also running his own investment firm and being evangelical about crypto. He is still, though, a big talker, by which I mean he's expansive. He talks a lot. Here, we get to find out where his drive comes from, the hardworking Long Island community of his childhood, though he also admits he forgot that world for many years after discovering Wall Street. We spoke in London. He was visiting. I was just back from Washington and my White House correspondence dinner experience. And I wanted to start with US politics because we're now less than 6 months away from the midterms. What, I wondered, does the Mooch think will happen?
13: Listen, you know, November's still a long time off, so it's very hard to make these predictions. If you look at Kelsey or the poly markets, it looks like the Democrats will win the House. But the big problem in American politics right now is the gerrymandering. And so for viewers outside the United States, the political leaders have the opportunity to redistrict or to cut the congressional districts in a way that could favor their party. And so even though Donald Trump and the Republicans started this redistricting fight, Democrats seem to be ahead. But I just want you to think about this. We have 435 congressional districts. Approximately 8% of those, 35 to 40 at max, are up for contest. Mm-hmm. So they've done such a powerful job of redistricting that they've taken out of the equation a Democrat beating a Republican in a Republican district or a Republican beating a Democrat in a Democratic district. And so think about this. We only have 35 purple districts now. And so I think that's unfair to the American people. And I would just say this rhetorically. Are we in a real democracy where the politicians are picking the voters? I thought the voters were supposed to pick the politicians. So we're in sore need of reform.
12: And yet there is this possibility, isn't it? It's not out of the question that the Democrats end up taking the Senate as well as the House, or are you really cautious on that?
13: I'm a little more cautious on that because the red states that have less population in them, you could hear the flurry, you can hear some purpling, and then they always go back to red, you know.
12: Republican states.
13: You know, Tallarico is going to be running against
12: He's a Democrat
13: in Texas, and I believe Texas will stay red. So I'm a little more cautious about that. If you're telling me James Tallarico is going to turn the state of Texas purple, where there'll be one Republican and one Democrat from the state, that'll be a watershed activity in American politics. So I'm a little more cautious about it. You know, these machines, they have created a cartel. They have a duopoly now.
12: The two parties.
13: The two parties, yeah. And so they sort of control the landscape. They've tightened up their ability to get incumbents reelected. You know, the Congress has a 14 or 15% approval rating. So it's like slightly above Kim Il-jung, the North Korean dictator. However, you have a 95% reincumbency rate. So just imagine you and I opening up a restaurant and our food is terrible. We're getting like 1-star Yelp ratings, but we can never get the restaurant closed and we always stay as the two chefs in the restaurant. And so that's what's going on in Washington right now. And so, you know, I think the Democrats will win if you're just
12: the House of Representatives.
13: I think the Republicans will probably keep the Senate. That's my best guess.
12: Now, you're still a registered Republican, right?
13: I am. I mean, you know, so what is your British football team? Are you like an Arsenal fan? Are you Manchester United? Or
12: no, you're really cutting to the chase. I live in North London, so if I'm anything, I'm probably an Arsenal fan.
13: Okay, so for Arsenal fans out there, and I don't know how the team does, but I'm a New York Met fan, and we're just having a horrific time. But you don't leave. You know, I'm a New York Jet fan. We haven't won the Super Bowl since 1969, you know. So the Republican Party, in my mind, is in the doldrums. We have a huge losing streak going on intellectually. You know, Donald Trump hijacked that party. He decapitated what was once known as the Republican Party. And he did sort of this M&A transaction where he installed this right-wing populist party. It's called the Republican Party, but it's really the MAGA Party, and it's the personality cult of Donald Trump. And so I'm of the belief when his political personality extinguishes sometime in 2028, there'll be an ideological battle for that party again in terms of who will be running that party. So,
12: but I'm wondering
13: I'm a loyalist.
12: Yeah, but I'm wondering why you're not more active in the zone of trying to find that next Republican. Because what I see you doing is not just, I know you voted for Biden and then Harris, right? In the last two presidential elections.
13: I just think Trump is too dangerous. I think obviously it's funny because I'm sure
12: you have history with him, which we'll get into.
13: Wall Street at some point. All my Wall Street buddies voted for him. And now they're all regretting the fact that they voted for him. So, you know, it's just one of those things.
12: Are they all regretting that they voted for him? I mean, a lot of them have done

0: in the short term, sure, but he's also suing some of the banking executives. You know, this is a very difficult time in the country where you are losing the predictive capability of our justice system, and you're losing the predictive capability of what our civil rights are and what our free speech rights are in the country. For those reasons, it's very, very bad for business. So yeah, I think a lot of people are regretting it.
1: But that's also why I'm asking you that, given you're still a Republican, mm-hmm. why are you not more actively searching for the Republican that you would like to succeed Donald Trump? Because these are the last 2 years of his presidency.
0: You know, well, I think it's early. You know, we have to get through the midterms. We have to really look at the landscape of who's going to be running. You know, is Glenn Youngkin running? And will he have the umbrella? You know, one of the biggest things that you need, if not the most important thing that you need to be the president of the United States, is name recognition. And so just remember the type of electorate that you're dealing with. You know, the people that are listening to your show or watching your show, they're very sophisticated. They're very up to speed in the world of American politics. But the average voter is really not. You know, they make that decision in the week prior to the presidential election.
1: And Donald Trump had that name recognition because of television. That,
0: you know, he was a famous guy in 16, but by 2024, he was the most famous person on the planet. I would stipulate that. I mean, you may say there was a rock star here or there that has more followers on social media, but he was a very well-recognized name. And so you have to see who emerges. Also, I think the war is going to hurt the people that are close to Donald Trump. I think Rubio, and I've said this on our podcast, I think Rubio and Vance are going to be victimized by Trump in ways they haven't totally predicted yet. You know, he's already started with Vance with the attack on the Pope and, you know, hitting Vance because he knows Vance has got a book coming out on his conversion to Catholicism.
1: He doesn't want to build J.D. Vance up into the next president and his successor.
0: Of course not. This is
1: why not?
0: His personality is, you guys were nothing before I got on this stage, and I've carried you for the last 12 years. And the 2020 election was rigged, and everyone knows it, and I should have won that election as well. And I've returned to the presidency carrying all the Republicans on my back. You know, you were nobodies before I got here. You'll be nobodies after I leave. That's Donald Trump's personality. And to not understand that is to not understand Donald Trump. And let me give two quick examples. Cornyn, he is 35 years in the Senate from the state of Texas. 99% of the time he voted with Donald Trump. 1% of the time he didn't. Trump dusted him. Crenshaw, House of Representatives, Army vet, lost his eye in combat. 99% of the time he voted with Donald Trump. 1% of the time he didn't. Trump endorsed the other candidate. He lost the primary to return to the House of Representatives. You have to understand the nature of Donald Trump. And what's still going on is we try to normalize him and sane wash him and put him into a bucket. Oh, he's a Republican. He'll want a Republican to secede him, or he'll want J.D. Vance or Marco Rubio. He doesn't want those guys to secede him. Let's say he has a successful remaining 2 years of his presidency, which seems unlikely, but let's say he did. He wouldn't want those guys taking any credit for anything that happened in the administration. It's an administration of one person, and there's one spotlight on.
1: You met him years ago, didn't you? I think, is it way back even in the 90s in New York?
0: Well, he would not have remembered that. I was a young man working at Goldman Sachs. My boss took me to see him. This was during some real struggles for him during the casino restructuring and some of the bankruptcies, and he was looking for financing. And, you know, I looked up to him. I'm not somebody that like whitewashes or tries to recolor history. You know, I read The Art of the Deal. I think I was a law school student when it came out. Trump was from Queens. I was from either further out. And so we looked up to Donald Trump. You know, the rappers sang songs about Donald Trump. We admired his bravado and his risk-taking and his image-making. And so at age 31, when I met him for the first time, it was a very impressionable meeting.
1: More from my conversation with Anthony Scaramucci coming up. I'm Michelle Hussein, and this is Bloomberg.

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15: I'm Michelle Hussein, and you're listening to some highlights from the Michelle Hussein Show podcast on Bloomberg Radio. Today, I'm speaking with businessman, podcaster, and former communications director for President Trump, Anthony Scaramucci.
1: years later, I was working at CNBC as a, you know, one of those paid contributors. And then I got invited to the Apprentice parties and I got invited to the Apprentice finale. And we did a couple of fundraising events together, including Robin Hood. And then we started to develop a relationship. And then very famously in 2012, I was co-finance chair for Mitt Romney for New York. And so we did two political fundraisers in Donald Trump's triplex apartment for Governor Romney. And by the way, you know, Donald Trump did a really good job raising money
15: for Mitt Romney.
1: I'll tell you something that Donald Trump did, which none of us understood at that time, but he did. And you have to give him credit for this. He's phenomenal political instincts. Mitt was in trouble. He had lost in South Carolina to Newt Gingrich, and he was now coming into the Super Tuesday primaries. It was a big opportunity for Mitt. And Trump offered to do what are called robocalls for him in parts of rural and blue collar Michigan. And we looked at that and said, well, why the hell would we need that? And Trump said, no, trust me, you need it. And he made these robocalls. And so if you were home and the phone rang, it was, hey, I'm Donald Trump. It was on a recorded message. I want you to vote for Mitt Romney. It had an unbelievable impact on that primary. And it was the first for me. It was the first origin story of understanding the populist movement that was happening in the United States. And at that time, we'll call him Mr. Trump because he wasn't president yet, Mr. Trump's understanding of it and his hold on it. And so that's when we actually became close. That's when we started to develop a relationship and then talk to each other or see each other at restaurants and so forth.
15: So that period between 2012 and 2017, when he brought you into the White House as his communications director, by then you were a true believer, wouldn't you? You were Team MAGA.
1: Yeah.
15: Or was that
1: a front, I think,
15: at that point?
1: No, I think you have to, I think it's something I have to own for the rest of my life. I'm a very honest person. I wasn't Team MAGA. I had worked for Governor Walker from Wisconsin, Walker, who was running for president. When Scott dropped out of the race, I went to work for Jeb Bush. In March of 2015, Donald Trump called me, invited me to breakfast. I went to his office, had breakfast with him. I always tease him about this. His desk is up here. Michelle, your chair is down there. So you're looking up at him. Okay. That's how he had the office set up. And I'm looking up at him and he's saying, you know, I'm running for president. I just finished my time with The Apprentice. And I looked at him like he was crazy. I said, you're not running for president. I said, that's just like a publicity stunt. He said, oh no, you think that. Everybody thinks that. That's why I'm so low in the polls. But when I announce that I'm running, I'm going to go right to the top of the polls. And I laughed and said, yeah, it's not going to happen. And he said, no, I've got Corey Lewandowski downstairs. He's running my campaign. Why don't you go meet with him? And I said, listen, Mr. Trump, I'm working for Jeb. And he said, don't you think he has low energy? And I said, no, I don't think he has low energy. And he says, okay, I'll tell you what. I get the loyalty. You're a longtime Republican. When Jeb comes out of the race, will you come work for me? And right then and there, I reached over, I shook his hand. I said, yes, I will come work for you. And Jeb got knocked out of the race in South Carolina. Mr. Trump called me. I had a little presentation for him, how I could help him find those Romney donors. And then we did our first event in Albuquerque, New Mexico. And then that's when I got the MAGA fever. And so what was MAGA fever for me? Donald Trump was talking to my dad. My dad was born in 1935. He was born in a coal mining town in northeastern Pennsylvania. He wasn't college educated. He went on to become a crane operator on Long Island, spent 41 years in the union, but he had a high paying job. We had a tiny little house on Long Island and we lived a good part of the American dream. And I would never dishonor my dad by telling you we grew up poor. We did not grow up poor. But what I mean by he was talking to my dad, these were guys that, like my dad, instead of being born in 1935, they were born in 65 or 75. And I was talking to these people in Albuquerque, New Mexico, and they were letting me know that that once economically aspirational blue-collar family, the one I grew up in, doesn't exist in America anymore. These families went from economically aspirational to economically desperational. And one young man said something to me that I will never forget. He said, you think you're in New Mexico? He said, yeah, but that's not New Mexico. That would be Mexico because that's where our factory moved. My dad worked there for 30 years. I was there for 12. The factory moved And we blighted these towns. We blighted these cities. And I thought, and I got it wrong, of course, but I thought, okay, I'm going to work for Donald Trump. He sees something about America that we need to fix. We need to reconnect these people who are angry. And perhaps you have those people that are leaning on people like Nigel Farage here in this country. But I said, we're going to reconnect those people. So yes, I bought in. I spent 71 days on the campaign trail with him, did 71 stops. I did countless hours of media advocacy for him and a tremendous amount of fundraising, so much so that when he won, he named me to his executive transition team.
15: The thing that surprises me is that because of your background, because of seeing how hard your father worked and the community around you, had you really never thought along these lines before you saw Donald Trump and voters respond to him in that way? So and you lived the American dream, right, yourself, so because you got rich compared to your father's.
1: So this is a very
15: families.
1: Important point. And this is something, again, it doesn't reflect well on me, but it's important for me to share it with you. That neighborhood that I was in Port Washington, there were sheetrock installers and plumbers and crane operators and landscapers. But I left that neighborhood. I went to Tufts University and Harvard Law School and 7 years at Goldman Sachs. And then I built my own hedge fund business. And then I got invited to the World Economic Forum to speak. And I started hanging out in the salons of the wealthy. My point is, when you hang out with a certain group of people, you pick up the collective biases of those people.
15: Well, you forget where you came from.
1: And you forget where you came from. And I'll tell you another quick story, which is also relevant to his instincts versus mine. Later, I'm on the plane, we're flying somewhere else, and I'm reading something that was prepared by Skybridge's economic team.
15: Skybridge is your firm. Mm-hmm.
1: What are you reading? Oh, I'm reading about the Brexit. He goes, oh, you're an idiot. I said, I'm an idiot. I said, I know I'm an idiot, but why am I an idiot? He goes, I'll tell you what's in that report. That report is saying that it's economically wrong and economically irrational for the British citizens, the UK citizens, to Brexit. Isn't that what it says? I says, yes, it is. And I have all the backup data here. He goes, yeah, that's ridiculous. They're going to Brexit. I said, why are you saying that? He says, haven't you been traveling around with me to all of these cities? You don't think that they have those cities and those towns in the UK? And that was late May of 2016. By the end of June, this country had Brexited, and he got that. I didn't get it. Let me say it to you this way. There is a man that lived adjacent to the Tiffany store on Fifth Avenue in a triplex apartment that looked like Louis XIV smoked crystal meth and decorated the apartment. He saw the problems in the neighborhood I grew up in, and I missed it.
15: So I think then you would credit him with these two things, perhaps. One is that he showed you something that you otherwise hadn't seen because of your professional experience and new world.
1: Mm-hmm.
15: And the second thing is you owe your media and podcasting career to him after those 10 days that you were in the White House actually the way he fired you.
1: Yeah, well, yes. I mean, so I think it's a little bit of a silver lining, I guess, in some ways. But you know, the truth of the matter is that was the most brutal experience of my life. We can talk about it and we can revise it. It's 9 years later. I go, oh, that worked out great for me. I have this nice podcast business and you and I are hanging out in this beautiful studio and talking on your wonderful show. So that worked out great for me. But let me set the scene for you and your viewers and listeners. I am fighting with him in the White House, as predicted by my wife, that our personalities would not gel in a situation like that. Remember in the campaign where I was a volunteer of his, we were two New Yorkers and two entrepreneurs taking risks in a campaign. And it used to bother people that I could have this sort of bilateral, direct conversation with him because there was a lot of sycophants around him. But he wanted sycophants in the White House. And so there I was with him. And on that Friday, he called me a deep stater. And I was like, well, I'm not a deep stater. I mean, I think I went to Washington one time on a field trip. I'm definitely not a deep stater. But I didn't want to do things the way he wanted to do them. Okay. I had actually taken constitutional law in law school and I had a thought process about it being the institution of the presidency and you're a caretaker of it. I'm not necessarily working for you. as much as I'm working for the American people and want to abide to the Constitution. Well, 11 days later, I got fired. And I blame myself for the firing and all that other stuff. I never blame anybody, him or anybody else. But it's important to tell this part of the story because that was brutal. My wife and I were fighting. She had filed for divorce on me. I missed the birth of my son, Michelle. He was born on July 24, 2017. I was at the Boy Scouts event with Donald Trump in West Virginia.
15: You couldn't leave the event for the birth of your child?
1: There was no way out of the event. She went into premature labor, and he landed the plane. We drove 35 miles away from the plane into a campground. And even if I got back to the plane, there was a 60-mile no-fly zone. There was just no way back. Okay, so I had a series of colossal disasters happen to me sequentially. I can feel the perspiration as I'm speaking about it, but I was in a potential divorce, missed the birth of my son, got fired from the White House after 11 days, and I got torched by everybody. I mean, I had a crisis PR person. God bless the guy. He told me, look, go buy a villa in Tuscany and come back to the United States in 2022. You're never going to be able to rebuild your career or your media reputation. And, you know, you probably should go dark for 5 years. But, you know, you in life, when you make mistakes and you're an entrepreneur and you take risks like that, you got to face the music. And I did that. So, yes, I do have a podcast business and I do have things like that, but I paid the price for those things.
15: Yeah, it was very public. And I can see that there was a really humiliating aspect to it.
1: You know, I am so glad that you brought up the word humiliating because I thought you were going to be a little bit too British and not bring up that word. But it was humiliating. I like the way you say it better. You have a nicer accent than me, but it was humiliating.
15: More from my conversation with Anthony Scaramucci coming up. I'm Michelle Hussein, and this is Bloomberg.
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16: I'm Michelle Hussein, and you're listening to some highlights from the Michelle Hussein Show podcast on Bloomberg Radio. Today, I'm speaking with businessman, podcaster, and former communications director for President Trump, Anthony Scaramucci. Is the other really hard moment that you've had, which is possibly comparable, over your association with Sam Bankman-Fried, who's now been sentenced over his defrauding of investors and customers in his cryptocurrency business? Because you believed in him. You were business partners. You were close to him.
17: I liked him.
16: And then there was a massive fallout on you and your firm from his downfall.
17: Yeah. I mean, and, you know, there were some nasty articles written on Bloomberg, frankly. And by the way, I'm a free speech absolutist. And so those reporters had the right to write those articles, and they're allowed to write whatever they want to write. If you're a public figure, you have to be a big person, and you have to accept the criticism and the potential praise of what's going on. But, you know, the one problem when you're a high profile person, however, your failures go around the world in 5 seconds. Okay. Before you can tie your shoelaces. Okay. Your successes are generally understated, and that's fine. But those are two, to me, colossal failures in my career. You know, missizing, not understanding Trump appropriately. Well explained that, and I'm happy to continue to explain it. Sam Bankman-Fried is a different story. Sam had 25 investors that had given him approximately $1 billion to fund FTX. And these were sovereign. I'm not going to name them because they always get mad at me when I actually name the names, but these were sovereign wealth funds, venture capitalists, billionaire investors, billionaire family offices. And I had a rapport with Sam, and I had a rapport with Sam's mom and dad, who were Stanford Law School professors who knew some of the faculty at Harvard Law School that taught me. And so I felt I had a keretsu or a connection into the family. And while Sam was somewhat odd, I thought he was brilliant. And I'm going to say something that makes me look bad. I thought he was ethical, a little odd, but ethical. And I thought his father, who was a tax attorney, and his mother, who taught ethics at Stanford Law School, I made false assumptions. And so, but remember, he gave me the money. I didn't give him the money.
16: He bought a stake in your firm.
17: Yeah, he did. He came to our conference. He liked our business. He liked our crypto exposure.
16: You talked about him as the next JP Morgan or the JP Morgan of the modern age.
17: I said to Bloomberg, I thought because he was bailing out at the time. If you remember what happened in the crisis of 1907, John Pierpont Morgan, before the establishment of the Federal Reserve, stepped in and cleared a lot of credit that was potentially defaulting in the panic of 1907. And so we were having that sort of crisis in 2022, and Sam had positioned himself that way. So yes, I did say that. You know, the great irony now in Sam's investment portfolio, he filed for bankruptcy. It was a $17 billion company when the company collapsed. His investment portfolio, his balance sheet today, is worth $114 billion, meaning if they had just kept the balance sheet together. But the reason why he didn't get a retrial is that he broke the law. He moved customer accounts from one place into another place, his own account, which was wholly and totally inappropriate. But again, imagine the situation for me. I'm making an announcement that Sam's buying a piece of my business in September. And I'm talking about the strategic collaboration. 8 weeks later, I've got to go down to the Bahamas and visit with him and his father and realize that he's committed fraud. And I've got to go face the music again. So I have to go back on television and say, yeah, I think this guy, he's entitled to a trial and he's innocent until proven guilty in the court of law. But I think he's done some really bad things here. I think he's a bad actor. That's a painful thing to do.
16: The thing that surprises me is that after the shock of that moment, and it's a business shock and it's a personal shock because you thought you knew the man, you still today have a high percentage of your personal wealth and your business wrapped up in digital assets, including particularly Bitcoin. And there has been this significant tumble from the tail end of last year to February in the value of that. Mm-hmm. So do you not think
17: you like
16: that
17: Bitcoin,
16: you are
17: or you don't like Bitcoin?
16: Well, I mean, I'm not an expert, but I find it interesting.
17: Do you own
16: that
17: any
16: you
17: Bitcoin?
16: I don't. Well, this is, you've written a whole book on it, but you obviously own a lot of Bitcoin. And yeah. Is there any point where you've thought too much of my personal wealth is tied up
17: well,
16: in this?
17: Well, you'll have to invite me back in 5 years. I'll have to make a determination if I'm right or wrong. But I made a decision in October, November of 2020 that we were going to flip a portion of our assets into digital assets. A big piece of it was going to be in Bitcoin. We were buying those coins at 15, 16, 17,000. They went to 69,000 by November of 2021. We looked like geniuses. And then they collapsed with the FTX crisis and went back to 15,000. So depending on the point that you're in, you either look like a genius or a dummy. But I mean, I bought these coins at 16,000. They're trading at about $78,000 today. And you could say to me, well, you know, they were once trading at 126, so you're a dummy once again. But again, I don't want to judge it that way. I want to judge it over a 5 or 10 year period of time. I think this is a transformative technology. So yeah, I own it. And Sam didn't dissuade me, even though he caused, alongside of a huge deleveraging in the market, he caused a crash in Bitcoin. Bitcoin rallied back. I think the United States will get the legislation and the regulation right. And I think Bitcoin will be part of our long-term asset allocation structure.
16: Got it.
17: In the
16: so
17: United
16: to you,
17: States.
16: It's not a risk. It's the future. And it's a future that you're invested in.
17: I think it's the future. I think you have to take the time to understand it. People that are my age, I'm 62. If you're my age or older, you either don't have the patience for it, or you think it's a cryptograph that's absolutely worthless. I was on the Bill Maher show with my old boss, Lloyd Blankfein, who'd be a great guest on your show, by the way. And he had just written a new book, and Bill Maher and Lloyd Blankfein, combined age of like 160, hate Bitcoin. And they're sitting there laying into me over Bitcoin. And I said the same thing to them that I'll say to you. Do the homework. When you're done doing the homework, let's then have the real conversation. So, you know who's doing the homework? The 30-year-olds, the 40-year-olds. And you know where they're going to be in 10 years? They're going to be in positions of power in the asset management business. And so, let's see if I'm right.
16: What do you think is going to happen in the next election? Because we've already talked about the midterms, but let's look at the next election. Do you think the Democrats can win them back?
17: They don't have the right leadership right now to win them back. I mean, the best thing that the Republicans have going for them are the Democrats.
16: I mean, they don't see a single potential credible nominee.
17: Remember, the reaction formation to that story in my book is to make sure that there's a female candidate to be president, or to make sure, or Vice President Harris, who I voted for, and I helped her on her campaign debate prep. She writes in her book, 107 Days, she didn't pick Pete Buttigieg because he was gay. She wrote it. And so we got to stop doing all of that. In other words, we have to stop overcorrecting for the racism. And then we have to stop over, like, doing the identity, gender, sexual orientation.
16: So just pick
17: orientation.
16: The best communicator?
17: Best athletes, best communicators, policymakers, who can build a consensus, who can delegate. You know, there's 5,000 people in the executive branch. We've got our decision making down to a decision maker of one now. There's one person at the State Department. That's Donald Trump. There's one person at the White House. Donald Trump. There's one person at the Pentagon. Donald Trump. So we have to get back on the playing field with something way more American and way more pluralistic. And the way to do that is put the best athletes in the game and stop trying to overcorrect and try to whitewash what happened in the past. You know, I mean, the statues are the statues. Leave them alone. That's part of our history. Let's go forward with the right ideas for the vision. But I'm optimistic.
16: Every Democrat would say that that's exactly what they're going to do. And
17: but they haven't done that. They haven't done that.
16: Well, I guess maybe they say it's early, you say for the Republicans. They're
17: in a circular firing squad. They treat Newsom like he's further to the right than Orban. If you're in AOC or Zohran Mamdani's camp, you know, Newsom is Viktor Orban. I mean, you got to really look at it for what it is. Cut it out, guys. Focus on the principle. Stop attacking each other and line up. You know what the Republicans do a way better job of the Democrats? They line up, Michelle. You got to learn to do that in politics. That's
16: but
17: what
16: I think you don't really like that about all of those who've lined up under Donald Trump.
17: I don't like it because they're hurting the country. I don't like it because they're subverting the Constitution. If you told me that Donald Trump was a transformational, healing, regenerative leader who was seeking an American renewal and that was going to help reform America and make it better, then of course I like it. You got to give up something at the table for the other side. That was the nature and the existence of what the founders wanted. It wasn't let me beat you into submission and let me own you culturally in the culture war. That wasn't the goal of the whole thing.
16: But I think you're saying.
17: But I am optimistic, by the way.
16: On the Democrats finding someone who can challenge the next.
17: Well, I don't know who it's going to be, but I will predict on your show that you will see a very surprising American renewal. Because it's a very, very young country. It doesn't have an anchored culture. It's an experiment, multi-ethnic experiment. And what happens in the country is when we lose our generational memory once every 80 years, we get hit very hard.
16: But the renewal on the left or the right?
17: I'm not sure yet. We'll have to see. It could be a Republican. You know, you could invite me back. I'll say, hey, there's a young Republican that is helping people understand where the country has to go. Or there's a young Democrat. You know, Buttigieg, as an example, to me, is a very formidable, incredibly talented politician. He's also served in the American military. He's an articulate man. He understands policy. Okay, but he is gay, and he can't get the African American community at this moment to vote for him. But maybe they will. Maybe there'll be a transformation. But he's somebody that I would look at and say, okay, that guy has the right timber and he has the right ingredients to be a really good president. But I'm telling you that we go through it. 80 years after the Revolutionary War, we had the Civil War. 80 years after that, we had the Great Depression. And that led to the Second World War. We're now 80 years out from that war. And this country is getting dunked because we've lost our generational memory about the institutions and the processes that matter. And so now we need a leader come in and explain that to the people and say, we have to return to the process. Okay. And Trump is helping us do that, by the way, because he's so out there doing the opposite that people instinctively know that this is not right. This is why these elections are not going his way. This is why the approval ratings are way down. He's got a 34-35% approval rating. He's helping us. Trump is forcing. You know how Trump made me famous and allowed me to have a podcast? He's actually forcing the American people to have a moral and cultural reckoning with itself. And every time we've done that, we've sought redemption and renewal, and I predict that that will happen.
0: 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To hear the full conversation, please subscribe to The Michelle Hussein Show.
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6: With SRN News, I'm Keith Peters in Washington. President Trump is in Beijing for high-level talks with his Chinese counterpart, Xi Jinping.
9: Trump is also coming with a number of CEOs. They will be discussing trade. Both sides have reached a sort of a trade truce since last fall that had prevented each one from imposing high tariffs. And the White House says that there's interest in from both China and the U.S. in extending that trade truce. So that's something that will be discussed. They'll also be discussing an arms sale to Taiwan that the White House has approved but has not yet allowed to go through. The Chinese would rather see that not come to fruition.
6: Correspondent Will Weissert reporting from Beijing. On Wall Street, a mixed day, the Dow down by 67 points, the NASDAQ rose 314, the S&P 500 advanced 43, oil around $101 a barrel. This is SRN News.
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20: 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From the JTR Roofing Studios, we are looking at 73-degree temperatures with mostly sunny skies and northern winds of 5 to 10 miles per hour.
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0: Takes. This is 10,000 Takes. Brought to you by Minnesota Score Radio. Wally and Eric back for yet another day, and we are ecstatic you've tuned us in on a 10K Takes Wednesday. Happy hump day. As always, we will begin with the weather forecast. The thermometer today in the Twin Cities topped out at Howie Long.
1: Okay.
0: Your overnight low.
1: I know
0: Ken Norton Jr.
1: I don't know that one. Well, Howie Long was 75.
0: Bingo.
1: No, I remember that one. Oakland / LA Raiders. Did he play for both?
0: Howie Long.
1: I bet he did.
0: Started in Oakland and then went south to Los Angeles. Played for the Raiders at the Coliseum.
1: And then Ken Norton. Not the fighter, but his son.
0: Yep. Junior.
1: Yep. Kenny Norton beat Muhammad Ali once, by the way.
0: That's right. He had a haymaker.
1: Yes, he did. Ken Norton Jr., I'm going to go 54.
0: Ooh, about three ticks high. 51.
1: Okay. All right.
0: Yeah. So
1: I didn't know that one. That was a guess.
0: And Howie Long, of course, there's an entire generation or two of football fans that think of him as one of those Fox studio commentators on NFL games. He yep. and Terry Bradshaw. And
1: of course. Just like the folks who have no idea that John Madden was a coach.
0: Right.
1: Because they
0: Michael
1: think of
0: Strahan.
1: Him as, they think of him as a guy that's got a game named after him.
0: Yeah, John Madden really had three separate careers, and they were all outstanding. Head coach,
1: true,
0: broadcaster, and video game guru. I guess Howie Long, you can put him kind of in that category. Player, broadcaster, and Skechers pitcher. Right?
1: What?
0: He promotes Skechers.
1: Does he really?
0: Yeah.
1: He's a pitch man. Oh, okay.
0: Yeah.
1: I did not know that.
0: I've got
1: a pair of those. I have two pairs of Skechers.
0: I do, too.
1: Yeah,
0: actually, there's a Skechers outlet store I found in Coon Rapids. And if you hunt and pack, you can find some good deals.
1: Mm, all right. Fair enough. Or if you just go to Marshall's, there's where you find the deals, man.
0: Yeah. Or Burlington or Ross. Yeah, there's plenty of those stores out there. Let's see. Howie Long, one-time Super Bowl champion. Mm-hmm. 8 Pro Bowls. 93 sacks, 10 fumble recoveries. He's in the Pro Football Hall of Fame. As I mentioned, he went to Villanova. And I think he does an outstanding job on the Fox studio set, which is orchestrated by Kurt Menefee. They've got chemistry. They've been together for a while. And they haven't broken it up. They brought in some young blood in Strahan and Gronk, but they kept the old guys around, too, with the exception of Jimmy Johnson. But he walked away on his own.
1: He walked away at the end of last season, right? Was he on this past season? Yeah, I thought I saw him on this past season. So he is no mas when it comes to that. Well, good for him.
0: Yeah. And
1: all right. And then Ken Norton Jr., as I said, the son of the boxer.
0: Yes.
1: One time Ken Norton Sr. beat Muhammad Ali in his heyday, too, actually.
0: Yeah, no doubt. His dad could fight. His son could play linebacker.
1: Mm-hmm.
0: Was very good at UCLA from 84 to 87.
1: Cowboys,
0: and then
1: right?
0: Yes, Dallas, 88 to 93. Then San Francisco, 94 to Y2K. Three-time Super Bowl champion. 3 Pro Bowls. And right now, he's the linebackers coach for the Washington Commanders, the arch rival of the Dallas Cowboys.
1: I did not know that.
0: He's around as an assistant coach. Very good career. 12 and a half sacks, 5 interceptions. Ken Norton Jr.
1: Hmm. All right. Very good. All right.
0: Speaking of knockout punches.
1: Yeah.
0: Ken Norton would have been proud of San Antonio last night.
1: They didn't have a fighter's chance last night, your Timberwolves. I mean, they just – I know that – here's the deal. They kept falling behind by, you know, double digits and then some. I think they were down at 19 at one point in the first half, came all the way back and tied it, but they just could not get over the hump. And much like they did in game 3, I want to say, San Antonio just kept answering every time the Timberwolves came back, and then they just buried them in the fourth quarter. So they're going to have to figure it out. I heard Reggie Miller on the NBC broadcast last night. By the way, there were two free games. You, Mr. Free TV, you could have watched the Wolves last night on NBC Channel 11, or you could have watched the Twins on Fox 9, the sister station to the station that we have our TV show on.
0: So, complete game shutout, Bailey Ober, but I'm not sure anybody saw it because the Timberwolves were playing the Spurs in a critical game 5, and so San Antonio's up 3-2, but the point Minnesota's going to have to figure something out.
1: The point that Reggie Miller was making, and I wanted to talk about a little bit and get your thoughts. He said that the Wolves need to make a lineup change. In other words, take Rudy Gobert out of the starting lineup because he wasn't giving him any offense. I don't know, man. How do you handle Wemby then if you don't have Rudy in the game? I know they like to run dribble handoff with Rudy. They run some pick and roll with him, but I think Reggie Miller's point was that Wemby just hangs out in the lane because he's not going to come out and guard him, which is a fair point. So if he's got to guard, for example, Nas or even Julius Randle, he's got to come away from the basket. You can't let Nas stand out there and, or whoever it is that they're going to, you know, make the guy that Wemby doesn't have to chase around. So that would be the only guy that he doesn't have to chase around. And that is a conundrum. And some of the things that I saw, heard, and read about how the Wolves were successful in game 4 is that they went small. And they did go small quite a bit. But again, as you recall in game 4 at Target Center the other night, our guy Rudy Gobert came in and was very effective the last 4 or 5 minutes of the game. They needed him for rebounds and to change some shots, and he did. Of course, there was no Wemby, so that changes things.
0: Right. He's got to get some minutes on Friday. I mean, I understand what Reggie Miller's saying. They weren't getting anything out of Rudy G last night. Paging Karl Anthony Towns.
1: Yeah.
0: Be nice to have Kat in this series. Of course, that's water way under the bridge. He's getting ready for the Eastern Conference Finals with the Knicks. Yeah. But, Victor Wembanyama is just he's a matchup nightmare. And because he can go beyond the arc, he can sink a three ball, obviously down low on the block. He's a monster. And then on the defensive end, he's very good. I mean, he had 27 points, 17 rebounds. What do you have, like 19 in the first quarter?
1: So, he's making a statement. He was making a statement.
0: Exactly. And it's simple for Minnesota. They've got to find a way to win Friday and then win again Sunday in San Antonio. Odds are against the Timberwolves, but they'll be much more comfortable at Target Center Friday night. It's slated as an 8:30 p.m. tip-off, which probably means 8:45. So,
1: right. Yeah.
0: More late-night hoops.
1: That's when Cleveland will be celebrating their Game 6 victory and knocking out the Detroit Pistons.
0: Yeah, your team will be playing ahead of you. Wow, what a Friday night for you. Just a bonanza of basketball with your two squads playing Cleveland and Detroit, and then San Antonio against Minnesota. we'll see. I think that the Timberwolves have been resilient all season. There's no reason to count them out, but now they're up against it. There's no wiggle room here. Julius Randle, they mentioned late in the broadcast, too. I think it was Reggie Miller who said, well, even though the game's out of hand, Randle had some buckets late that maybe that'll get him into some kind of a rhythm. We will see. He has not had an outstanding postseason. 17 points last night.
1: He had 10 boards, though, too. I mean, he was terrible for a while. He got some late buckets.
0: He's a guy they still need to count on. I mean,
1: right. I agree.
0: And people seem to be Pinata right now. I think everybody's banging on him. He's a very good player, but you know they have to get kind of like he's got to be one of their stars.
1: I agree. You got to have two stars, and right now they don't have two stars. They have Ant. He was 7 for 7 from the line. He ended up with 20 points, and they need 30 out of Ant. And the 13 shots he takes, he needs to take. Julius Randle took more shots. I want Anthony Edwards to take more shots. I'm sorry.
0: Your offense has to go through Ant.
1: No
0: that
1: doubt.
0: That should just be the mandate. And we saw what he did Sunday night when he basically put the team on his back and carried them to a victory. So
1: they need to do that again. He needs to do that two more times, once on Friday and once on Sunday.
0: I do like San Antonio's.

0: And their two wins were squeakers. So,
1: yep.
0: Yeah, if I'm a betting man, of course, I take the Spurs to get one of these two. But I'm not counting the Wolves out. I think that they can win at home for sure. And then, you know, you never know what happens in a game seven. That's why you play them. So, you quickly, we need to make a couple other mentions. You already mentioned Bailey Ober with the two-hit shutout he tossed last night in a complete game. What, the first complete game shutout by a Twin since 2023? Is that what I read? Oh, my goodness.
2: It's been a while.
0: It's been a while. So good for him. Twins win last night, 3-0 over the hapless Marlins. And then your Frost are done. They got beat by the Victoria.
2: No three-peat.
0: There will not be a three-peat, yeah. so they're done. So
2: Pat Riley can rest easy. And by the way, the Twins, you can look at it two ways. They're in a three-way tie for last or a three-way tie for third. Minnesota, Detroit, and KC are all three back of your Guardians. And the Chicago White Sox are in second, 1.5 games out in the very mediocre AL Central.
0: I know. All right, let's take a break. When we come back, we're going to get into the weeds in Major League Baseball with our guy Bob Nightingale from USA Today.
2: All right. And by the way, a schedule leak. It looks like your Minnesota Vikings going to Mexico City to play the San Francisco 49ers on November 22nd.
0: Ole.
2: Right around Thanksgiving, yeah. Ole!
0: Muchas gracias. All right, let's take a break.
2: All right, we are 10K Takes, your Victor Wembanyama ticket.
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2: We are Minnesota Score's 10,000 Takes, and we're going to talk some Major League Baseball now. Our friend Bob Nightingale, who covers Major League Baseball for USA Today, joins us now. Nice coat, by the way. I'm glad you got into the dressy mood. Let me ask you this. Have the Minnesota Twins given you any reason to come and do a story here in Minneapolis, unless it's something about somebody on the other team?
3: I'm going to wait for the Twins to come to Phoenix, Arizona for Butter's Day weekend. So, I'm waiting for that.
2: All right, then give me an overview of the Twins right now.
3: Yeah, well, it's pretty much what we expected, right? I mean, nothing's really changed. You thought they'd be below 500. They're not far back in the standings. I don't think we thought the AL Central would be this bad. We knew it was a weak division, you know, where everybody's still alive. But yeah, nothing's really changed. I think, you know, on the outset, you know, going on, we thought that this would be pretty much a Twins team, under 500 team, scrappy team, but not a competitive team.
4: Yeah, when the Twins go to Phoenix in June, you can break bread with your son Bobby, who covers the Twins for the Minnesota Star Tribune, and do a Byron Buxton takeout, because he's certainly worth it. But I want to ask you, do you think Major League Baseball is having buyer's remorse that they're going to go back to Iowa for that, you know, that game in the cornfield, and it's Philadelphia and Minnesota?
3: It's almost they got spoiled by that first one, you know, with the White Sox one. Tim Anderson hitting the ball in the cornfield. Yeah. Stop that. Nothing will. That was a dramatic game. I think it was against the Yankees, right?
4: Yeah.
3: And he had the big comeback. So nothing will top that. And I know they're trying to get, they said they got about 20 Hall of Famers coming. So they're trying to build up with the stars of the cast.
2: Okay. Let's talk about this Twins bullpen. That has been the Achilles heel basically all season. They got the second worst ERA for a bullpen in the American League. And I'm not sure who's even worse than them, because they've been terrible. How do you fix this? Do they just hope that things get better? Is that the idea, that you got these young guys and you're trying to figure it out as you go along? Or I can't imagine that they're going to go make a move. Do you?
3: No, I don't. I think you just stay, hang with it until the end of the season and get some more parts. The bullpens are always so erratic. You always have to have different guys, different arm slots. And that makes or break a team. But, you know, it goes back to last trade deadline. I still don't understand why they traded Barlin, the homegrown kid, who's now the closer for, you know, Toronto Blue Jays. He's a stud. So it's a whole different story if Barlin's with the Twins, and completely different.
4: Yeah, and, you know, I guess one positive out of that liquidation they had late July last year was getting Taj Bradley in the Griffin Jacks deal with Tampa Bay. But now, Taj has been very good, but now he's injured. Did you see that coming, though, that he would have this kind of success for Minnesota?
3: Well, he's certainly had a lot of talent. I mean, the Rays had big-time visions of him being a star. So he was a disappointment in Tampa Bay. So, no, he certainly had this in him. Interesting now that Griffin Jacks is a starter for Tampa. They just convert him. We'll see how he does there. So, you know, looks like a fair trade. We'll see how Jacks does in the rotation. But Bradley was a guy that was kind of underachieving in Tampa. You expected more from him, before they made the trade.
2: Jacks actually was a starter here in Minnesota before he became a reliever and then was traded. So, yeah, it's a role that he's had in the past. You guys mentioned Byron Buxton, and I want to get your take on Byron Buxton. And if you think – Buxton said last year he wants to be a Twin for life. I know you heard the quote from him. Do you think that he would give that up if he is given the opportunity to get to a contender at this point?
3: I think if you said to him, you know, how about going back home to Atlanta? That might be the only team. Atlanta doesn't need him. Atlanta might be the best team in all of baseball. So I don't think those conversations go anywhere. But, yeah, I think Atlanta might be the only spot where he would think that. You know, it's cool for him to say. It really is. that he wants to stay there through a rebuilding thing. I know when I was covering the San Diego Padres with Tony Gwynn, he says, you know, he definitely didn't want to be traded. He goes, I'd hate for the team to start winning once I left. And I think it's the same thing with Mike Trout with the Angels. Just he wants to stay with the Angels, just out loyal to everything else. And obviously very, very comfortable. And I'm sure Bucks is very comfortable in Minnesota.
4: Bob, things are slowly starting to take shape around Major League Baseball. What's up with Shohei Ohtani at the plate? He is struggling right now. The power number's way down. As a pitcher, he might win the Cy Young, but what's going on with the bat?
3: He's hitting like a pitcher. He's hitting like a Cy Young.
5: Good one.
3: But yeah, it's out where the he's already had 16 hitless games. I think he's hitting .02 in his last 12 games. Big-time homerless route. So he'll come around. I know they're being very careful with him. Right now he's not hitting on the days he's pitching. I think they're going to rest him also on Thursday. He's not going to hit at all. But he'll be fine. I mean, he's got too good of a track record. He's never been through this kind of slump before. But he's never pitched like this either.
5: So which is the real New York Yankees team? The team we saw vault into first and make a run for about a 4 or 5 week period, or the team that has struggled here over the last week or so, got swept by the Brewers last weekend? Not to say that the Brewers are a bad team, but I think you catch my drift.
3: Yeah, I think they're the best team in the American League. I really do. I'd be surprised if they don't get to the World Series, particularly with that pitching that's coming on. Rodon just come back. We're going to see Gerrit Cole here at some point. The offense, except for Jazz Chisholm in second, has been very solid. So they're a very good team. And the Dodgers are going through a little slump, too. The Dodgers are still the best team in the National League. So I think the Yankees are still feeling good about themselves.
4: But on the flip side, Bob, we had Dwayne Statz on a few weeks ago on Radio Voice of the Tampa Bay Rays, and he emphasized getting back into that Tropicana Dome, which we all, pound on it. It's not an ideal baseball setting. But the Rays are comfortable there. It reminds me of what the Twins used to do at the Metrodome. And they're in first place at the time of this taping, the Tampa Bay Rays. They're ahead of the New York Yankees. I think they're going to hang around. What do you think?
3: I mean, I kind of like the Brewers of the American League, eclipsing expectations year after year. We'll see. I mean, they made moves to kind of gear for the future. I think they slowly fade. I still think they can, make the playoffs considering how down the American League is. But I don't see them keeping up with the Yankees because, the moves they made was for the future. If they really thought they would have a chance to win this year, they wouldn't have made those moves. But very smart front office, do things right year after year. And, hey, that's the Players Association's best friend come labor deal. It's like, hey, look at the Brewers, look at Tampa Bay Rays. You don't have to have a big payroll to win. Smart office always overcomes everything.
5: As you correctly pointed out, the AL Central is not very good. Make my day and tell me that Cleveland is going to win this division.
3: I know. It's like, every single year it's like, okay, Cleveland can't do it. I mean, what a historic comeback last year. It's like when people talk about the trade deadline. Hey, Cleveland gave up at the trade deadline, traded Bieber, everything else, and look what happened. The Mets had the best record in baseball, come mid-June, and, historic collapse. No, I think they're the a team to beat. Detroit, I think, has got some problems. Mescuba's going to come back quicker than they thought, but they're not playing well at all. McGonagall is unbelievable. He should win Rookie of the Year the way he's playing, in the infield. But, Cleveland just does things right, and, until somebody knocks them off, it's their division to lose.
4: And in the AL West, Bob, Houston is struggling, as is Texas. The LA Angels are at the bottom. I still think Seattle will make a move. They're a good team. But right now, it's West Sacramento on top. Is Major League Baseball at all concerned about postseason baseball in that AAA ballpark in Northern California?
3: Not yet. Well, give it August, and they might start to be freaking out here. I can't wait till see the summer where Los Angeles Dodgers are playing in West Sacramento. Dodgers had the biggest media contingent in all of baseball. You're talking about 80 to 100 reporters, you know, about 70, you know, about 80%, 90% are Japanese reporters. I don't know where they fit everybody. I mean, that's a small place. You know, I've been there a couple of times. I don't know where they fit people. But no, it's a cool story. I think Oakland or, you know, the Athletics are going to be in the playoffs 1 year from now. I think they're 1 year early. I don't see it lasting, but I think they're going to be a big time power this winter because I think you're going to get every free agent pitcher to say just one more year in the Marley ballpark. Then we get to go to beautiful Vegas on the Strip.
5: Yeah. Well, they certainly have the hitting to do it. That's for sure with Chandeliers and Soderstrom and the rest of them. Bob, we appreciate you spending some time with us. We'll catch you down the road when you come to Minneapolis to cover the Twins as they make their run for the pennant.
3: Sounds great. Take care, guys.
4: See you, Bob.
5: He is Bob Nightingale. He is a MLB columnist for USA Today, right here on Minnesota Scores 10,000 Takes. Back with more after this. Stay with us.
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0: Pancake Takes on a Wednesday as we chug along. As always, plenty to get into. And let's talk some Stanley Cup playoff hockey. Minnesota Wild backed into a corner now, down 3-1. Playing hockey at an altitude tonight in Denver. Elevation 5280. The Colorado Avalanche going to try to put them away on their home ice. The Wild lost the first two in Denver. And we know this. They have to win tonight. Then they got to win Friday in St. Paul and come back to Denver on Sunday and rip off 3 wins in a row against a team that some people think is the favorite to win the Stanley Cup. If it were to happen, it would be epic.
1: Epic, monumental, and highly unlikely. Yeah, I don't know, man. The Avalanche, as you said, the favorites, the best team in hockey during the regular season, almost the best team in the postseason. I think the Hurricanes haven't lost a game yet, so we'll give them the edge right now as far as that goes. But I don't necessarily know if the Wild match up well with this team. They certainly are going to need, and what are they going to do? Are they going to go back to Wallstedt? I assume they're going to go back to Wallstedt. Is that the assumption?
0: I think so. I thought he played pretty well in that game four, the loss in St. Paul. Certainly he played a lot better than he did in game one when he gave up 8 of the 9 goals. So I think you stick with Jesper, and I'm guessing Colorado sticks with Mackenzie Blackwood, their goalie too. Because he was very good against the Wild, or good enough. He only had to stop, I think, 19 shots out of 20 or whatever it was. But why mess with a winning hand, right?
1: Right. No, absolutely. He played well. I watched a fair amount of that one on TV. I know you were there. But some of the saves he made, tremendous. And he only gave up the 2 goals. And, yeah, I would think that they would stick with him. But you never know, man. It's the playoffs. They've been known to rotate before, and they may rotate again tonight.
0: Yeah, and if the Wild were to jump out to a 2-0 or 3-0 lead, Colorado might yank Blackwood and put in Wedgwood, because that's what they did in Game 3. So, as you said, it's the playoffs. You're not worried about hurting anybody's feelings. You're trying to win a hockey game. And in the case of Colorado, you want to put these guys away, because you don't want to come back to Minnesota. You just don't want to give the Wild any kind of life. And that's what they'd have if they can grab a win at the Ball Arena tonight in downtown Denver. So we'll see how it shakes out. The Minnesota Wild have been, you know, they're a very good hockey team. The unfortunate thing is they're running into a buzzsaw in Colorado. And there'll be plenty of time to do a postmortem if they do lose this series and what the Wild should do moving forward. But right now, still in it. Barely.
1: Yeah. Yeah. And the postmortem, of course, at the very top of the list is going to start with Quinn Hughes. They've got to figure out a way to keep this guy here. I mean, he has been spectacular at times. That pass that he made that set up the second goal, the other night, on Monday night, was, I mean, that's elite, and he has elite skills, obviously. So they need him, and they're going to have to get another piece or two. I know they've had some injuries, and that's played a factor in this as well. But everybody's got injuries this time of year, man. You know, I mean, you've played, what, 90 hockey games, not including preseason. Everybody's got injuries, so you got to somehow figure a way to get through it.
0: Yeah, and what the Wild are seeing now is if they do eventually go on a cup run, this is the kind of team you've got to be better than, the Colorado Avalanche. And they've been good for a long time. They won the cup, what, about 3 years ago, and the last couple have been the Florida Panthers, and they're trying to get that cup back. And remember, when they won it the last time, Denver won the Frozen Four as well. Well, Denver's won the Frozen Four this season, so they're going for that double dose of hockey, you know, titles out there in Denver, Colorado. So we'll see what happens tonight. I expect it to be, you know, these are rivals. They don't like each other, and the Wild are going to just have to play desperate. There's no other way to put it. Now, I know for you, tomorrow is your day. You've got that countdown clock in your man cave. NFL schedule release Thursday night. Your Minnesota Vikings and the other 31 teams will find out. They know who they're going to play. Now we're going to know when And I'm sure who knows, they could get another global game. But you're going to be able to put some dates and times behind these opponents that we've known for a few months.
1: Yeah, we already know that, as you have whined about already, the Cowboys and the Giants will play opening night of Sunday Night Football. That'll be at MetLife Stadium on September 13th. They should play that on September 11th with those two teams.
0: Don't give them any ideas. That would be a Friday. Because, look, they're going to go Wednesday. That's the Seattle Seahawks, Super Bowl champs. They're going to go Thursday in Australia, San Francisco and the LA Rams, which I think might be one of the dumbest ideas in the Roger Goodell regime. And there have been plenty. I mean, that top 10 list, I would need about 2 hours to compile it. There have been a lot. And then you're going to have Friday off, Saturday off, but back at it Sunday and Monday. So don't give them any ideas.
1: Sorry, my bad. Speaking of Monday, the Monday Night Football opener is the Chiefs and the Broncos. That's week one. They have not announced, this will come tomorrow night, where the game will be played, whether it's going to be a Chiefs home game or a Broncos home game. And then the other two that we know, the Thursday night football opener is Buffalo and Detroit. That's week two, September 17th. And then finally, Thanksgiving Day, the Dallas Cowboys host Philadelphia, and they have not announced who Detroit is playing on Thanksgiving yet. So you'll find all those gems out. So get yourself all hyped up for another non-sports event called the NFL schedule release, just like the draft. They somehow figure out a way to keep your attention.
0: Yeah, people are going to be booking flights and getting hotel rooms, and the Purple Nation is going to say, all right, I'm going to this road trip, I'm going on that one, or somebody who's a Viking fan in Fargo or Des Moines is saying, I think I'll come in for that game, I want to see that team. It's the way the NFL works, and the footprint of this league, it truly is global, because I think they have a record 9 international games this coming season. I want to see who San Francisco plays in Mexico City. I feel like the NFL has a grudge against the 49ers. They're sticking them in Melbourne against their arch rival, the LA Rams, and the Rams are the home team, taking away the ability of the 49er fans to invade SoFi, which they call Levi's South. And then they got to go to Mexico City. And Kyle Shanahan said a few weeks ago, well, let's have the Rams come down and play us, so we're the home team in Mexico. Can't wait to see all that all plays out. But it is ridiculous. You're right. It's going to grab attention and headlines from the Stanley Cup playoffs, from the NBA, and from Major League Baseball and all the other stuff going on. But I think these other sports are used to it. In fact, you would have to say these other sports have done a better job in recent years, in my opinion, of finding a way to stay in the news cycle themselves when their season is not being played. Like free agency now for the NBA and the NHL, pretty much they get it into July and they get some attention from it. They garner some headlines.
1: Well, the NBA certainly does, for sure. And as you said, there's some of that with the NHL. The league that I think makes a mistake with their schedule release, yep, is Major League Baseball. I don't understand why they do. They like release theirs in the middle of July for next year. I don't get that. Why do that then? Why not? And I'm not suggesting that they pull off a stunt like football does and have, I'm sure that there's an ESPN special on TV or some ridiculous thing. I'm guessing that there probably
2: is. There is.
1: Oh, of course there is. What was I thinking? I'm not suggesting that, but at least wait till like the World Series is over and then release it. What's the point otherwise? Keep yourself in the headlines, you know, like a week or so after the season.
0: Yeah, absolutely. I mean, and it's apples to oranges, NFL to MLB. You got 272 regular season games in the NFL, and they all have meaning. We get that. But you're right. Baseball could do this sometime in November or December. Intentionally pick a night when there is no NFL. And who cares if hockey or basketball are playing in November or December? Those seasons don't gain traction until after the Super Bowl anyways. Pick one of those nights. Put it on, you know, some channel. It won't get the numbers the NFL does, but somebody's going to tune in. I guarantee you, just to see where their team opens up. And plus, when you get into the hot stove league, especially in places like Minnesota where the weather gets cold, you're like, okay, I want to see where we start and when I can start thinking about baseball again. But to do it in the middle of a season, and that just started a few years ago. I don't know why MLB does that. It takes away from the here and the now. I want to focus on this season.
1: Exactly. The NFL's got that part right. They do it, you know, they do it in May or whatever, and Major League Baseball, they make some stupid decisions, and that's your boy Rob Manfred.
0: That's your guy. You've got his poster up in your man cave, the MLB commissioner. I did want to bring this up. I saw it on SI.com the other day, their media columnist, Jimmy Traina, and he writes some interesting stuff. He put out a piece that, okay, the NFL red zone in what, the last 10, 20 years has become very popular, right? Yep. Especially if you're a fantasy football person, where you can have all the games, follow everything in the red zone and chart your team or watch your favorite team, whatever your interest is, and, you know, whether it's gambling or just cheering. But he said, because the NFL is streaming so many games now and they're parceling out games on Wednesdays, on Black Friday, Christmas now has three games, that the Sunday NFL ticket is not that big a deal anymore. Right. And the NFL, yeah, right now, they're still a cash cow. We know that. The ratings are high. They're making a ton of money. But I think the NFL better pay attention to some of this, because this streaming thing, not every fan can afford to stream. And it's unfortunate that the Sunday ticket doesn't have the luster it used to. That was a pretty cool thing.
1: Oh, absolutely. It was, I'll take even further back than the Sunday ticket. Back in the day, you got a noon game, a 3 o'clock game. You might get two games at three or two games at one or noon, depending on when your local team played. And then you get a Monday night game. There was some Sunday night, not like it is now. And you would wait Monday night to see the highlights of your team. Because they weren't on TV, you would say, wait a minute, why isn't Howard Cosell doing Viking highlights or Cleveland Browns highlights or whoever? But now, you know, everything's out there, which is fine. And they have the, as you said, this Sunday ticket where you can watch whatever game you want, whenever you want. But the allure of that seems to slip away because noon on Sunday, there might be like three or four games and, you know, all the premium games have been moved to either prime time or the 3:30 slot on Sunday or Monday night or Thursday night or whatever. So now you got like three or four games at noon and maybe one of them's any good. I don't know. I have a hard time. I'm not locked in on Sunday sitting there watching football all day. I'll watch the Vikings or the Browns. I'm basically done. Maybe Sunday night football just because I'm just hanging around the house at that point. But a Sunday afternoon, I'm okay giving up my Sunday afternoon in front of the TV to go out and rake leaves or go for a bike ride or something.
0: Well, and that was one of the major points Jimmy Traina made on SI.com. And, he's an East Coast guy. But he started the article out by saying, you know, 1 o'clock p.m. Eastern used to matter on an NFL Sunday, right? Which is 12 here, 11 in the Mountain Time Zone, and 10 a.m. in the Pacific time zone. I grew up watching games starting at 10 a.m. But it doesn't anymore, to your point, because there's not as many games and the product is being spread all across the calendar like you're putting margarine on a piece of bread. And Pete Rozelle, I remember seeing the old NFL commissioner, who I think is still the greatest one the league's ever had, he pushed the NFL into the TV era in the 60s and 70s. And they did a story on him once, and he was sitting in a room with all the remote TVs, and when 1 o'clock came, they said he was just beaming because he had it all figured out. You had these games in the early slot, and then if you're smart, you have 2, 3, or 4 late games, maybe your better games in some cases, or because they're taking place on the West Coast, you have to start late. But that's all, you know, not, it doesn't have that same special feel. The NFL used to be about rhythm. For me, it was about rhythm. Like you said, games on Sunday, game on Monday night. That is long gone, and I would love to see it go back to the way it was, but I'm barking at the moon. It's not going to happen.
1: You are correct. By the way, I was just looking at an article on Yahoo, and they consider the Vikings schedule one of the toughest in the NFL this year. So buckle up, Viking fans. If Kyler Murray throws as many interceptions in the first three passes of the season as he did in his OTAs or whatever the other day, three straight passes, three straight picks, could be a long year for your Vikings.
0: Get the kinks out early. Do it in May. Interceptions in May are not going to cost you a game. All right, stick around. We have much more coming up. We are 10K Takes, your NFL schedule release ticket.
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0: 10K Takes, final segment of today's show. That means TOTD, Takes of the Day. And the 10K Takes Jumbotron, powered today by Rocky Mountain Snowmelt. They had a blizzard out there in Colorado last week, so... And they've had a drought, so it was welcome, even though you don't really want it in May. But, hey, you can't complain. All right, we're going to find out if you're a cranky Canadian, angry American, giddy guardian, maybe something else. What is it today?
1: Well, I'm going to go back to the schedule release nonsense. As you know, Vikings home opponents, Detroit, Chicago, Green Bay, Atlanta, Carolina, Buffalo, Miami, Washington, Indy. And then the road opponents, of course, yes, Chicago, Detroit, Green Bay, New Orleans, Tampa, New England, the Jets, and the 49ers. Now, that having been said, and I told you a little earlier, they have one of the tougher schedules in the National Football League. I'm going to give you the list of strength of schedule. And this is not good news for the Vikings. The weakest schedule, according to this article in Yahoo Sports, belongs to the Detroit Lions. Mm. And according to them, the Lions are on their road or will win 10.5 games. Like that's their over-under, so to speak, 10.5. Second weakest schedule belongs to the Saints. They've got them winning 7.5 games. The Bungles have the third weakest schedule. They have them at 9.5. My Cleveland Clowns at the fourth easiest schedule, but that will only get them 6.5 wins. Not to be outdone by the New York Jets, who have the fifth easiest schedule, and they're only going to get 5.5 wins. So that's the over-under on wins for the Jets. The Ravens are next at sixth easiest schedule with 11.5, and the Eagles at 10.5. And then at number eight, the 49ers. Also at 10.5. As I mentioned, the Vikings, one of the more difficult schedules, kind of right in the middle, actually. I think they overplayed their hand on that. They've got them at number 16, so that's right smack dab in the middle. They got the over-under for the Vikings wins, 8.5. Mm. And your Green Bay Packers have the 17th easiest schedule, or, I don't know, 15th hardest schedule, if you will. They're at 10.5 wins for the season. The most difficult schedule in all of football belongs to the Arizona Cardinals, and they are predicted to be 4.5 wins. Same thing for the Miami Dolphins. They have the 31st the second most difficult schedule, and they too are only at 4.5 wins. So good luck, Viking fans. Your squad with another 8.5 win season. So will it be 8 or will it be 9?
0: Wow. And the 10K Takes Jumbotron, powered today by Rocky Mountain Snowmelt from Colorado, where the Wild and Avalanche will play here tonight in Game 5 of their playoff series. Says you are Punk Sewanee Phil making predictions. And I'll say this. I don't put any stock in any of that because it's all based on what happened last season. True. And the NFL from year to year, it's a bunch of snowflakes. No season is exactly the same. So don't get too worked up, Purple Nation. Don't go running to the bars tonight and get all liquored up and depressed. This is all based on last season, and it does not even bring any injuries into the equation, which, as we know, in the National Football League, unfortunately happen on a weekly basis. All right. I'm going to do a quick two-take. Okay. I'm going to start with, I'll keep it on football. Saw it the other day. You know, World Cup's coming to the U.S., Mexico, Canada. You got to take off all the corporate names on the stadiums and the venues, and you got to put in grass. That's, boy, FIFA doesn't mess around. So I saw the NFLPA said, once again, we should have grass in every stadium. I believe 15 have field turf, including your favorite place, the House of Noise. We want grass and we want quality grass. And I think they have every right to make that demand. The NFL's a multi-billion dollar empire. Do it. And do it this season. The other thing is, this year I've got SiriusXM radio, so I've been listening to a lot of different baseball broadcasts. And the other night, even though it was painful, my slumping Dodgers got beat by the arch rival Giants. I listened to John Miller on the San Francisco Radio Network, and boy, is he good. He's still got his A game, and he's kind of got that Vin Scully sound, but he still is hitting it out of the park as a broadcaster. And so if you have any way to listen to the Giants at some point this season, I would recommend it on radio, because John Miller's a good one. And boy, he does a lot of great imitations, as you know. He's kind of like a Frank Caliendo.
2: Rich Little?
0: Yeah, one of those guys, exactly. All right, I guess we better go. Let's FedEx out those thank yous. One goes to Bob Nightingale, another to Rocky. For Wally, I'm Eric Singh. So long. This is 10K Takes, your sports ticket.

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3: With SRN News, I'm Keith Peters in Washington. The Senate confirms Kevin Warsh as Federal Reserve Chairman.
4: The ayes are 54, the nays are 45. The nomination is confirmed.
5: The vote to confirm Warsh brings new leadership to the world's most powerful central bank. Warsh's nomination faced uncertainty after Republican Senator Tom Tillis of North Carolina threatened to block it while the Justice Department investigated Fed Chair Jerome Powell. The Powell probe was dropped in April, allowing the Warsh confirmation to move forward. He'll take over as the Fed confronts stubborn inflation, deep division over interest rates, and renewed scrutiny from President Donald Trump over its independence. I'm Lisa Dwyer.
3: On Wall Street, the Dow down by 67 points. The Nasdaq rose 314. This is SRN News.

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1: 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It's a 70-hour work week.
2: 70 hours a week. 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
14: 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I'm Tracy Alloway.
15: And I'm Joe Weisenthal.
14: Today, you are listening to our conversation with Samanth Subramanian, the author of The Web Beneath the Waves, The Fragile Cables That Connect Our World. We're talking about the vast network of fiber optic cables that underpins the world's internet. With everything technological nowadays, you know, whether it's AI or the basic internet, there's a tendency to think of it as this very ephemeral digital presence in our lives. But of course, as we've been discussing on a couple podcasts recently, there is an incredible physical architecture, which is the source of all these things, whether it's subsea fiber optic cables that kind of look like shipping lines or massive data centers that cost a lot of electricity and commodities to produce.
15: Undersea cables is one of the most fascinating things to me because there's been a cable, right, between London and New York for over 100 years.
14: I know.
15: And That blows. That's actually why the UK pound sterling rate is called cable. That's why it's nicknamed that. It blows my mind that like over 100 years ago, whenever it was, when they first had the telegraph, that they were able to string a continuous line from London to New York. Like that blows my mind that they could do that whenever that was, like a century ago or whenever. But it blows my mind that they can still do it today. Like it actually, I still find it hard to believe that they can actually have one length of cord that goes under sea this far. Even with all the technologies, I still can't wrap my head around how they do that.
14: Yeah, and some of those cable lines, I think, are armored in various ways to protect them. They're talking about doing like more land fiber optic cables now as well. There's a lot that we should discuss, not just because this topic is incredibly interesting and we've been meaning to for a long time, but also because with all the geopolitical volatility that we're seeing nowadays, you always hear subsea cables coming up as a potential source of vulnerability.
15: Totally. You hear about attacks on them from time to time, and I guess there's probably some redundancies and other ways to route around. But it is weird to think that, like, in theory, you could just, like, cut off some part of the world from the internet by clipping all the cables. At least I get that impression.
14: You could send out little drone lobsters and they like cut the cables on the deep sea bed with their little lobster claws.
15: That's probably literally happening.
14: Okay. We should actually speak to someone who knows about this. We do in fact have the perfect guest. Again, someone we wanted to speak to for a very long time. We're going to be speaking with Samanth Subramanian. He's the author of The Web Beneath the Waves, The Fragile Cables That Connect Our World. He's also the acting manager editor of Equator, which is a new magazine covering politics and culture. Sounds very cool. Samanth, thank you so much for coming on Oddlots.
16: Thank you for having me.
14: I should have said in the intro that you're actually the author of numerous books on kind of, I would say, disparate subjects. So I'm very curious why you decided to cover something like subsea cables.
16: Well, I mean, there's a long answer and a short answer. And the long answer has to do with this essay that I read more than 10 years ago. This was an essay by the science fiction writer Neal Stephenson. And he had written this piece in Wired magazine sometime in the 90s, 40,000 words long. It took up like virtually the entire magazine, called Mother Earth, Motherboard. And that essay had Stephenson, you know, he sort of cast himself in the role of what he calls a hacker tourist. And he goes around the world kind of looking at places where these subsea cables land and are installed into the earth or let into the sea or repaired. And he meets these like odd people who do this kind of work. Or did this kind of work back then. And he kind of traces through all of this a picture of the nascent internet. I mean, the internet was already there, but I guess it wasn't as big as it was now, obviously. But, you know, it wasn't even as big as it was in 2005. There was a lot of big data explosions yet to come. But it was clearly something that was burgeoning. And I think Neal Stephenson did such a good job, even in the 1990s, of reminding people that the internet is reliant on this physical infrastructure, this actual cabling that looks remarkably similar to telegraph cables from the 1800s, although, of course, there are big differences. So he wrote this essay in the 1990s. I read it in 2012, I think, and I remember being so entranced by the story that I had to step out to get groceries, and I kept reading on my phone. You know, I read in the shop. I read on the way back. I was walking to and from there. And of course, it struck me that the only reason I was able to load it on my phone as I was walking was because the internet was carrying this story to me through some undersea cable or another. And then fast forward to a few years ago when there was a big volcanic eruption off the coast of Tonga, which is an archipelago in the South Pacific. And Tonga lost connection to its only international subsea data cable. The mudslide and landslide that kind of came out of the volcanic eruption underwater severed this line, and Tonga was sort of plunged into a kind of internet darkness. And that started to make me think, well, what is it like today for a country or a society or an economy to live without the internet for even a brief period? What are these cables like today? How have they changed from the time that Neal Stephenson wrote this essay in the 1990s? Who lays them now? Who owns them now? Has the funding changed? Do governments play a different role, similar role? I kind of wanted to find all of this out, and I wanted to use Tonga as this kind of little test case of what it was like for a country to live without the internet for a while, and that's why I pitched the book.
15: So there's that famous phrase from Ted Stevens, the senator, that the internet is a series of tubes.
14: And yeah.
15: It is, though. I never understood why everyone made fun of the guy. That's literally what we're talking about. It is a series of tubes. Okay, maybe they're like pipes or cables, but like it never really seemed that wrong.
14: I think the confusion comes with wireless, right? Where you're holding your cell phone and it's like, well, my cell phone isn't actually attached to anything at the moment. So it's hard for people to wrap their heads around.
15: I always thought he was unfairly maligned. Talk to us about the process, the very simple explanation of how a long undersea cable is laid and how much is it fundamentally similar or different to when that first famous telegraph cable was laid between New York and London?
16: Well, the cables themselves are very different. I mean, the first telegraph cable was made of copper and you kind of send pulses of electricity through it and that comes out as the other end and it's kind of decoded. The modern fiber optic cable is a real technological marvel. I mean, I haven't stopped marveling at it since I started researching this book. The best cables, or the ones at the bottom of the ocean, are just a hair thick, just literally the thickness of a human hair.
14: Wow.
16: They're made of highly purified glass. And down that cable, you send sort of little pulses of light, lasers essentially, and they kind of bounce around the inner walls of the glass and they come out at the other end and you can decode them. And what they do these days, there's a long name for it called wave division multiplexing, where they send different frequencies of light encoded with different streams of data. And so that kind of bounces around the glass at various speeds. And then it comes out of the other end, you kind of whoop, suck it out and you code it all back together and you kind of read the information out that way. And that has kind of exponentially increased the amount of data that a cable can carry. You know, these cables are produced by just a handful of companies around the world. So there's a little bottleneck over there in terms of technological capacity to produce these cables. And then there's people who find the money for these cables. So that used to include state-owned telecom companies. Then it included private investors sort of raising money from a bunch of places. Now, as we'll probably talk about, it's mostly big tech companies paying for it out of their own wallets because they can afford to. And then they would fund a survey ship to go out and see what the best route for the cable would be from, say, London to Lisbon to Cape Town to, I don't know, the UAE. And then the survey ship would come back and give you the best possible route. And then a cable laying ship would go out, make multiple trips and just slowly, very slowly lay the cable along exactly that route. And you have to do it that way because too fast and it might snap, too slow and there's too much slack in the cable. And so you really need to kind of find this optimum speed at which to travel. And it's really funny. There's one company in the entire world that makes a kind of software that all these cable ships use that determines

0: can load a lot more cable onto it because it's not sort of thick metal.
1: Sorry, I realized we kind of skipped ahead, but for people who do like to malign Senator Stevens on his tubes comment, why is it that we can't just send data all through cellular means? Why do we need fiber optic cables at all?
0: You can, definitely. I mean, you can use satellites, and in fact, satellite phones have been around for a long while. Garmin makes all of these satellite-enabled devices, and you can download weather data and other stuff onto it. It's just that the volume, the sheer volume of data that we ingest on a daily basis, you couldn't fill Earth's orbit with enough satellites to take all that data up. I mean, think about what it means. It means everybody's Netflix streams and everybody's Zoom calls and everybody's texts and phone calls and day trades and PowerPoint presentations that live on the cloud and data servers that serve other kinds of things. Everything is essentially on a cloud somewhere, and there's so much data out there that there's not enough satellites that could process all of it.
1: Okay, that makes sense. So the other thing I really wanted to ask you is, who actually makes these decisions about what gets laid and where and who's financing it? And I know you mentioned that big tech nowadays pays for most of it, but I imagine that must have changed throughout time, right? If we're thinking back to that first transatlantic cable, maybe it was wealthy industrialists trying to do something nice for the world. I don't know. Maybe it was governments pressing forward with it. More likely it was private companies, but the role of who's funding and planning these things must have changed throughout time.
0: It definitely has. I mean, in the 80s and 90s, and I mean the 1980s and 1990s, a lot of these telecom companies around the world were state-owned. And so they would kind of figure out that they needed a cable to run from, let's say, London to Portugal to three African countries and then onwards to Singapore, as an example. So the telecom companies in each of these governments would come together and they would say, well, look, this is how we want to lay the cable. This is how much money we can put up. In return, we get this much bandwidth. And we can kind of sell that on to our customers. And so these companies would form essentially like a consortium. And that was a consortium model was popular for a very long time. And in the 1990s and the early 2000s, you saw this wave of privatization around the world. All of these telecom companies were hived off into private companies. And suddenly, at the same time, there was also this growth of the investor-led model. Like an investor would say, this cable looks like a good business idea. I will go out and raise money. And then I will come back to these telecom companies and say, look, I'm willing to lay this cable. How much bandwidth do you want to buy from me? And they would kind of apportion bandwidth in that way. And so that model prevailed for like much of the 2000s. And I think it's only about 7 or 8 years ago that big tech companies, by which I mean Google, Meta, Amazon, and Microsoft, two out of every three new cables were being funded and owned either in part or in full by one of these four tech companies.
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13: This is All Thoughts on Bloomberg Radio. I'm Tracy Alloway.
14: And I'm Joe Weisenthal.
13: Today's episode, we are looking at subsea cables, how they actually get built and laid. We are speaking with Samantha Subramanian, the author of The Web Beneath the Waves, The Fragile Cables That Connect Our World.
14: When the infrastructure of the internet was first starting to be built out, particularly in the 1990s, there was a popular parallel to the railway booms, etc. And it's sort of similar economics and connecting locations and all that. Rail is kind of a natural monopoly. You know, if you want to have a rail between New York and Chicago, you don't need five separate tracks owned by separate companies all right next to each other. It's sort of wasteful, et cetera.
13: Wait, let me just say, as a regular Amtrak commuter, I do wish there were multiple tracks.
14: You wish there were competition, but there's never going to be, right? That'll just never happen. There aren't going to be four tracks between a random town in Connecticut in New York.
13: One can dream.
14: To what degree do the economics of this replicate? How much redundancy is there? How many different cables are there in some cases along exactly the same route? To what degree does the natural monopoly effect either replicate or not?
15: Well, there's a considerable amount of redundancy built in, because I think the deal here is this. Even if Google owns, for example, one transatlantic cable, and even if it, let's assume hypothetically, it funnels only Google-based data through that cable. So let's assume it funnels Gmail and Google Meets and all this other stuff. Only Google data is going through that cable. This never happens, but we'll let it ride for now. It is in Google's best interests to buy redundancy on another cable because that cable might go down. And in a similar way, it is in Meta's best interest to buy redundancy on a Google cable just in case a Meta cable goes down. So there's a lot of redundancy built into the system. There's between 500 and 550 undersea cables around the world. Many of them are sort of clustered around these, not surprisingly, these big areas of economic activity. So Western Europe to the eastern seaboard of the US, Southeast Asia, China and Southeast Asia, the Gulf, and then India. So these are heavily trafficked routes, and there's a lot of cables that traffic them for the simple reason that redundancy is important. We can think about the fact that every year, roughly 100 cables get cut around the world. Most of these are accidents. There might be a ship that throws its anchor overboard and cuts a cable by accident, or it might be that a fishing boat is trawling the seabed and it hooks a cable and snags it and cuts it. So think about 100 cuts every year, and yet we don't experience nearly that order of internet outages, right? And part of the reason is, of course, we have redundancy in the form of land cables, which I haven't really talked about in this book, but there's cables coming to the US from Canada and so on. So that takes up a share of the traffic. But also there's redundancy in the marine cable ecosystem itself. So like if one cable gets cut, there's enough cables crossing the Atlantic, for example, to take up the burden of the data that was severed.
13: Actually, this reminds me, the other thing I wanted to ask you is how much does geography play into these decisions? Because again, going back to that chart, they very much resemble shipping lanes. So getting from point A to point B, presumably as fast and efficiently as possible. But also one thing I learned in researching for this episode is that Egypt apparently is a big, I don't want to say choke point, but like a major center for fiber optic cables in much the same way that it's a major center for container shipping through the Suez Canal. So how much does just pure basic geography actually inform the decisions of where these cables get laid?
15: Oh, it's a big deal. I mean, first there's undersea geography, right? I mean, the topography of the ocean floor is obviously not flat, flat, flat. There are crevasses and gorges and there's currents that go one way or another. There's like steep lips of rocky cliffs. And so you have to kind of avoid all of this. You know, Tonga, which I mentioned earlier, has the unfortunate situation of sitting in that Pacific Ring of Fire. So there's an underwater volcano not far away, and that's liable to break its cables. And it has in the past, even before the one that I talk about. So undersea geography, big deal. But even overseas geography is a massive deal. So for example, if you want to come from Asia to Europe, as with a ship, it's much cheaper to come through the Suez Canal rather than to go around South Africa. And, you know, in the Neil Stephenson essay I talked about, he makes a big deal out of this in a sort of really elegant way. He goes to Alexandria, where a bunch of cables are sort of crisscrossing over from Asia to Europe and vice versa. And he talks about how Alexandria is at that point kind of like a storehouse or a hub of information, very similar to how it was back in the day when the Library of Alexandria was still in place. So there's this parallel with ancient history. But, you know, Egypt, you bring up Egypt, and Egypt's a really good example. The other good example is something that's very much in the news now, which is the Strait of Hormuz. Mm. And just as it's very convenient for ships to take that path in, so it is for cables to take that path in. And the Red Sea and the Strait of Hormuz are both choke points, as you say again, in which if a malign actor sort of wanted to really cripple the global internet, they could go down there, use your lobster drones that you talked about, and clip every single cable that runs through the ocean floor over there.
13: Wait, can I just ask on that? So when I look at the map of subsea cables going across the Strait of Hormuz, it's like Saudi Arabia connecting to, I guess, Iran. Can they cripple the global internet by snapping those cables in particular, or would it just cripple the connectivity between the countries that are clustered around there?
15: Well, I mean, it would definitely impede the countries clustered around there. But we also have to remember that the internet doesn't function like a highway in the sense that the fastest route between two points is not necessarily the shortest route.
13: Okay.
15: So for example, if I'm sitting in London and I'm sort of pinging a server in, let's say, Portugal, it may well be that at that particular moment, and this router is making the decision for me, the shortest route is to France and then onward to Portugal by land rather than through sea throughout.
13: I see. Okay.
15: It may also be that I live in Saudi Arabia, but I'm a Gmail user and my Gmail data is being stored somewhere else. It's being stored maybe in Western Europe or it's being stored even in the US. You don't know which server your data lives on at all. And so when you cut a bunch of cables that service that particular part of the world, you're also essentially forcing the rest of the internet to reroute itself constantly until these cables are fixed.
14: How does cable repair work?
15: Oh man, it's so old school. I mean, I was kind of shocked at this. I thought there would be unmanned underwater vehicles and so on and so forth. But actually, a lot of it is just exactly how telegraph lines were fixed back in the day, which is that you send a ship out to where you think the cut is. And obviously now our sense of where a broken cable might lie is much, much sharper than it used to be in the 1800s. But once you get there, you throw a grapnel hook overboard and you kind of drag it along the seafloor and you hope that it snags the cable.
14: Hmm.
15: And sometimes you have a bite and you pull it up and it's caught something else entirely and you chuck it back into the ocean and you try again. And so this is essentially how all ships do repairs these days. And of course, once you get the cable on board, it then jumps back into extremely sophisticated gear. So there's a lab on board the ship that is built to splice sort of glass fiber optic cables together. It's stabilized even in a very rocky sea, it can sort of work with astounding levels of stability. There's a clean room. And so you kind of do all of this stuff and then you carefully lay it back into the ocean in the exact coordinates where it used to be. And you test it and you test it again and again until you make sure that it works.
13: So we know that cables can be cut mostly by accident, but occasionally by bad actors. But as you mentioned earlier, there are redundancies built into the system. What are redundancies that I guess we're not as attuned to at the moment? Like, what are the weaknesses that we should be really thinking about?
15: Well, I mean, one of the weaknesses, this is not a weakness from the internet's point of view, maybe, although some people might beg to differ. But I think this earlier point that I raised, which is the dominance of four essentially American tech companies in the cable laying world, is a weakness in one way. It kind of shrinks the internet because the internet then depends on where these companies want to lay cables and people rely on them for who's going to get served by the internet and who isn't. There's an example that I cite in the book about the longest cable laid anywhere in the world. And this is a cable called To Africa. And it's funded and owned, I think, almost entirely by Meta. And Meta, therefore, I think, like, makes the decisions of, well, which West African countries should we land in? Now, West African countries and Africa in general, they're very underserved by the internet. I mean, this is sort of an internet-deficient population. And for any economy today, I think the internet is sort of it's a prerequisite. You can't develop and grow without being online as much as everybody else is in the West. And so for the government of West Africa, this of Côte d'Ivoire, for example, this presents a real dilemma. On the one hand, do they welcome Meta in and say, you know, of course, feel free to land a cable on our shores, but we have these kinds of conditions that European countries have. We want our citizens' data to be stored on servers on our soil. And this is something that European countries have been able to demand and get quite often. But unfortunately, the Côte d'Ivoire government has much less leverage than any Western European nation. And so, for example, if we were to tell Meta that, it runs the risk of Meta saying, well, that's fine. Maybe we don't want to land in this country after all and loop somewhere else instead. And so then they're in a real dilemma. I mean, do they sort of look out for the privacy and data security of their citizens, or do they give their citizens expanded internet access, which is really what they're craving? And I think this is a weakness. It gives a lie to the old sort of utopian model of a free, open internet. And as in many other ways, which we talk about all the time these days, I think this also actually sort of closes off the internet in some sense and kind of suffocates certain people who want to get online.
13: Mm. Joe, I was trying to think of a really remote place in the world that might not have fiber optic cable yet. And so I looked up Kiribati. And it turns out there's a cable that's supposed to have become operational, funded by the US, Australia, and Japan in 2025. But I can't see anything about whether it actually did start working.
14: There you go. There must be some Chinese company that's competing with Meta and all of these going to the developing world and Africa and LATAM and saying, you don't have to trust these big tech giants. We'll do it and we'll do it cheaper, et cetera. That must exist, right?
15: There is exactly one. Well, there's two, I think. But the main one is called HMN, which is a spin-off of Huawei. And HMN has been in the cable business for a while now, like I think more than a decade. And HMN doesn't really own cables outright. HMN is kind of like these two or three big companies, including Subcom in the US, that lay cables. They kind of go out there and they lay the cable for a corporate customer. And so you could easily go to them and say, why don't you lay our cable instead? It'll be sort of cheaper than these American companies that do it. The problem here is that, as for the last 6 or 7 years, Chinese tech companies have been on sanctions lists around the world after the first Trump administration put them there. So to go out and engage HMN and to ask Huawei to come and lay a cable is to sort of risk going against that sanctions list and therefore risk all kinds of punitive measures being enforced against you.
14: More to come from our conversation with Sumanth Subramanian. We are talking about the global network of subsea cables. I'm Joe Weisenthal.
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13: And I'm Joe Weisenthal.
12: On today's show, we are discussing the global network of subsea cables that underpins the world's internet and how it might change or expand in the face of AI. We're speaking with Samanth Subramanian, author of The Web Beneath the Waves.
14: There used to be a time, that the idyllic days about 8 or 9 years ago, when Western companies and Chinese companies would come together in consortiums and lay cables jointly. They would kind of bear part of the burden and they would figure out who was going to do the actual laying and how much bandwidth people would get. Two or three of these projects have actually been frozen. In one case, the cable has actually been laid, but nobody can switch it on because the U.S. government doesn't want that to happen because a Chinese company is involved. In two other cases, I think the mapping was done, the funds were committed, and then they had to kind of pull everything back. There hasn't been a new cable laid between China and the U.S. direct in years, even though traffic between these two countries has never been greater. So you have to route everything now through the Philippines or through Singapore. It's like a very, very long way around to go from Chinese East Coast to the West Coast of the U.S. So none of this is, of course, efficient in any way or desirable in any way. But even more than that, I think people in the industry start to worry that something like a kind of bifurcation of the internet is going to start setting in. By which I mean that if there's a particular part of the world that needs cabling and the Americans want to cable it but don't want Chinese involvement and the Chinese want to cable it as well, there will essentially be two parallel cable systems running in that part of the world. Now, this isn't parallel in the sense of redundancy. This is parallel in the sense of superfluity. You don't need both of them and yet you have both of them. And so what happens to the internet there? Does it get fractured and split along these two cable systems? What then happens to the promise of the internet, which, as we said, was conceived as a free and open access kind of system to link the world? And so I think there are people in the industry who talk to me quite a bit about their anxieties for just how the internet might be bifurcated in this way.
13: It came up that most of the damage that happens to undersea cables is probably by accident, fishermen, whatever. But is there a measurable increase in intentional sabotage of cables that we've seen?
14: I mean, people within the industry seem to think so. And I think governments seem to think so as well. And so we've seen an amping up by many degrees of the kinds of protective measures that governments and companies accord to these cables. So the UK, where I live right now, a few years ago, they announced that they would have two military naval vessels permanently on patrol around the island to protect not just undersea data cables, but also power cables and oil and gas pipelines. The Baltic nations and the Scandinavian nations have their Coast Guard patrols on higher alert than ever before because they think Russian ships are out there to cut these cables in acts of what is known as gray zone warfare. The Taiwanese government is paranoid that China will eventually, you know, in some kind of act of war, cut every single one of the 15 internet cables coming from overseas that land on Taiwanese shores. So I think there's like a real anxiety surrounding this particular act of malicious damage. This, of course, goes along with the fact that there's plenty of other anxiety about geopolitical conflict in this day and age. But I think countries and governments are acutely aware that this is one extremely effective way of crippling economies that a malicious actor could undertake at virtually no or little expense.
12: So I'm looking at a headline right now that says Saudi Arabia, Qatar, and the UAE are financing competing data corridors through Syria, Iraq, and East Africa to try to bypass the Strait of Hormuz to avoid the problems we've been talking about. What are the things that governments or private companies can actually do if they're worried about bad actors out there who might be attacking this vital infrastructure?
14: Well, one thing to do is to build out more redundancy. And I don't mean just lay more cables. If you look at the map of the telegraph cables of the late 1800s, and you look at the current map of undersea cables, you see that they're kind of similar. I mean, they're almost the same, except for this big new kit of undersea data cables that has come up in East Asia and Southeast Asia. And part of the reason for that is, out of habit or inertia or reasons of cost efficiency, cables still land in pretty much the same places that they did 100 years ago. So I'm from India, for example, and many, if not all, of the undersea data cables that land in India today land in Mumbai on the west coast or Chennai on the east coast. And that's exactly where the telegraph cables used to land a century ago. I asked many people as to why this is, and, you know, it's just easier. You have the data centers there already. There's economies of scale, so all you have to do is just get an extra cable on there, and you have the rest of the infrastructure ready to go. But maybe your solution lies in finding other places to land, other places in which this data infrastructure can be protected. That's one option. The other option is exactly what you said right now, which is to find alternate routes. But this is not easy either. I mean, the reason, for example, that all these years, cable companies continued laying through the Strait of Hormuz and didn't go through Syria is because Syria was a hotbed for conflict. I mean, it's very difficult to imagine laying a cable through Syria circa 8 years ago or 9 years ago, or laying a cable through Iraq circa 25 years ago, or indeed 30 years ago. These were places where geopolitical sort of turbulence made it very difficult to ensure the security of the cable. But yet, as we see now in the headline you read out, people are being forced to reconsider these other routes, which I think is a good thing as well.
13: You mentioned that it's just not plausible right now to replace all of this infrastructure with basically satellite internet. The capacity doesn't exist for all kinds of reasons. You know, the Elon Musks of the world, but there's actually one Elon Musk. But, you know, he's sort of in a category of his own in many respects. But, like, is there a vision? Are there people talking about the prospect that one day the entire internet could truly be wireless? I mean, they find ways, 5G, they find ways to optimize wireless connectivity that are significantly better than they were 5 years ago, certainly 20 years ago, et cetera. Is anyone talking about a post-cable future?
14: No, I don't think anybody is. And the reason for that is however much satellites have improved, and they have a lot. So, for example, in the 16 months in which it didn't have cabled internet, one of these outlying islands of Tonga just relied on Starlinks throughout.
13: Yeah.
14: And that was very useful. But the problem here is that however much satellites improve, our appetite, our sheer thirst for data is just going to improve exponentially.
13: Yeah.
14: We're seeing that now with the AI boom and the fact that all of this training data is also sitting on servers in one place, and we're calling it up on Claude and ChatGPT and other kind of engines on our laptop. And so this is a new kind of use for data and a new kind of data flow that wouldn't have existed 5 years ago. So we've clearly already seen this explosion of additional data burdens on the cabling industry. And so I think, realistically speaking, nobody thinks that we can please replace all our data infrastructure with satellites. I think cables are here for a good long while yet.
12: This was going to be my next question, actually. So your book came out, I think, just in October of last year, so still relatively new. How does the rise of AI, the hyperscalers, the data centers actually change the trajectory of the subsea cable world?
14: I don't think it changes the trajectory so much. It just kind of accelerates it. I mean, there was already, as I mentioned earlier, some of these big tech companies that were laying cables of their own. All those big tech companies are now engaged in their own kind of AI efforts, and often very big, large scale ones at that. And so I think, like, the need for these cables and the need to lay more cables and at a faster clip is only going to increase, because I think you're going to have more AI training data centers out there. You're going to have more flows of data. And so people were kind of worried for a little while, maybe about 5 or 6 years ago, people were talking about the fact that maybe there was a glut of cables out there right now. And then maybe we didn't need to lay any more new cables for the foreseeable future because we were kind of set. But the AI boom has changed all that. It is also true that, you know, the cabling industry follows a similar trajectory to the world economy. When there's a recession, it goes down. People stop laying cables because it's very expensive to finance as a project. After the dot-com boom, for example, in early 2000 and then the dot-com bust, there was a period of stasis that lasted for almost like 5 years. There was all this extra cabling that had been ordered up, but nobody was laying it because it was just too expensive. So I think part of it is cyclical and it will follow the trajectory of the economy itself. But I think as far as the AI revolution or the AI boom goes, as long as that persists, I think we'll still need to see more and more cables being laid just to be able, just to make this entire project possible.
13: One last question I have. So one of the reasons why cable, going back to the old days, exists is for finance specifically, and having information about trading in one place and another at roughly the same time, making markets more efficient. Another thing is corporations, they don't use the public internet for a lot of their communications. They use private intranets, which are faster and more secure and safer. Are there examples of, like, I don't know, JP Morgan, they have offices in London and they have offices in New York, wanting to have purely dedicated cables that is not the public internet, but is essentially a very large scale expansion of their private intranets?
14: No, I don't think that exists yet. I mean, there have been instances in the past, I think, of like financiers deciding that they want to lay their own overland cables.
13: Yeah.
14: I can't remember which book it was. I think maybe it was Rocket Boys, but it was a Michael Lewis book. Flash Boys, that's right. That opens with the laying of a cable over land, not over sea, not under sea. But, you know, that does exist. But I think the only sort of big entities that decide that they need their own cables and they're going to lay them and exclude everybody else from them are the big militaries of the world. So the U.S. military has its own cables. The Chinese military has its own cables. They have their own contractors for that. And none of the public internet travels down them whatsoever.
12: Hmm. What's your favorite subsea cable?
14: Oh, man, there's a really short one that almost shouldn't exist because it's so short. But I feel like it's so cute because it does exist. It's, I don't know, maybe 14 miles long. I'm looking this up in my book now. And it goes between the Isle of Man and Northern Ireland. It's 41 miles. So it's not super short. But it just feels like it's one of those cables that was laid only because it demonstrated just how cost-efficient these technologies were.
12: All right, Samantha Subramaniam, we're going to have to leave it there, but thank you so much for coming on AllThoughts. That was super interesting.
14: Thank you so much. This was a lot of fun.
12: So, Joe, that was fascinating. There's a lot to kind of pick over in that discussion. I'm very interested in how it's sort of a parallel of the global economy, isn't it?
13: Yeah.
12: Where you used to have consortiums who would work together to build these things, and now it's just sort of one of four very large tech companies that are doing most of it. The other thing that I was thinking about is just, I didn't realize the militaries had their own cables, but again,
13: makes
12: a lot of sense.
13: Yeah, no, I love that topic. Like I said, I still think it's like one of like the great marvels. Like, this is a lot of miles.
12: Yeah, except we can't actually marvel at it because it's underneath miles and miles of the oceans.
13: This has been AllThoughts on Bloomberg Radio. I'm Joe Weisenthal.
12: And I'm Tracy Alloway.
13: To hear the rest of this episode and all of our
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15: With SRN News, I'm Keith Peters in Washington. Vice President J.D. Vance was asked by a reporter whether he agrees with President Trump, who had said Americans' financial situations are not a factor in negotiations with Iran.
16: The goal of preventing nuclear proliferation is probably the single most important thing that we can do to keep our people safe for the long term. It's absolutely a worthy goal. But of course, the president and I and the entire team, we care about the American people's financial situations. It's one of the reasons why we passed the working families tax cut. It's one of the reasons why we're so focused on fraud. We care about how the American people are doing economically. We've also got a number of other challenges. Of course, the president has to confront all these challenges simultaneously.
15: The president had made the comment just before his departure for talks with Chinese President Xi Jinping. On Wall Street, the Dow down by 67 points. This is SRN News.
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